In our previous lecture, we studied the miracles of the resurrection of Christ. And now we're going to look at the woman, the events that transpired that Sunday morning. The woman had stood by the cross of Christ. They had stood there, weeping, all broken up. And now they waited and watched for the sun on that Sabbath to go down. Because there was work to be done. You don't work on a Sabbath, by the way. It's God's holy day. On the first day of the week, very early, before sunrise, they made their way to the tomb. What did they take with them? Precious spices to anoint the Savior's body. Rested on the Sabbath. Now they were going to do a last work of honor, anointing the Savior's body. I think this was something. Can you imagine them thinking how they would, that precious body that did so much for them, they're going to anoint that body. It wasn't necessary. Which of these women lived at Bethany? Only one, Mary Magdalene. Now, they did not think about his rising from the dead. Sometimes we are so dumb, stupid. The sun of their hope had set, and night had settled down on their hearts. As they walked, they spoke of the miracles and comforting words of Jesus. But there was one important promise that Jesus made which they forgot. You know, there are almost 5,000 promises in the Bible. Have you memorized one or two of them? John 16, verse 22. Therefore, you now have sorrow. But I will see you again, and your heart will rejoice, and your joy no one will take from you. This is a beautiful passage. Now you have sorrow, and I have sorrow. But Christ is going to change this negative emotion from sorrow to joy. I'm looking forward to that very special day. Why is it so important to remember God's promises? They are so precious. They are promised to losers like you and me. It gives us glorious energy. It gives us a hope. Ignorant of what was even then taking place, they drew near to the garden. But then something struck them. They suddenly thought of something. You know, sometimes we don't think before we act. Mark 16, verse 2 and 3. Very early in the morning on the first day of the week, they came to the tomb when the sun had risen. As the sun rose, they walked into the garden. And they said among themselves, "Who will roll away the stone from the door of the tomb for us?" You know, girls, we never thought of that huge stone. Here we've come. Who's going to roll away the stone? Have you got questions? You've got something to do, but there's a stone barring you from it. Carry on. God will take care of the stone and you'll be able to do your job. They knew that they could not remove the stone, yet they kept on their way. If you want to do something for Christ or something for somebody you love, and suddenly you realize, but you cannot do it, just carry on. God removes the stones and you'll be able to do what you and He wants you to do. There are times when we feel the urge to do something for the Lord just to realize that we cannot do it. Please, go ahead. And lo, the heavens were suddenly alight with glory that came from the rising sun. No, not from the rising sun.

a different direction. The earth trembled. They saw that the great stone was rolled away. The grave was empty. They came with these expensive ointments. The women had not all come to the tomb from the same direction. They lived in different parts of Jerusalem. Mary Magdalene was the first to reach the place. She was the greatest sinner in the life of Christ and the community. And upon seeing that the stone was removed, she realized something has happened. So she hurried away to tell the disciples, Christ rose from the tomb. The most wicked woman proclaimed the most beautiful message. Christ is resurrected. You know, when God forgives you, He allows you to proclaim His glory. And He regards you as if you had never sinned. This is the gospel. You can own this concept. In the meantime, the other women came to the tomb. And when they came there, they saw a light shining about the tomb. But the body of Jesus was not there, only the light. As they lingered about the place, suddenly they saw that they were not alone. If God could open our eyes at this moment, you'll see your guardian angel, two of them, watching over you. This is what happened here. Why do you think, who do you think was at the tomb? A young man clothed in shining garments was sitting by the tomb. It was the angel who had rolled away the stone, Gabriel. He had taken the form of humanity that he might not scare these dear friends of Jesus. Because when he first appeared, the soldiers was falling prostrate on the ground. They were terrified. But now Gabriel took on the form of a human being. Yet about him the light of heavenly glory was still shining, and the women were afraid. He couldn't remove all his glory. Mark 16 verse 4. But when they looked up, they saw the stone had been rolled away, for it was very, very large, a few tons. But to Gabriel this was nothing. He just touched it like this. So they didn't have to remove a stone. Mark 16 verse 5. And entering the tomb, can you see them entering this specific tomb? According to some researchers, they saw a young man. Angels are not old like me. They are thousands and thousands of years old, but they still look young. In heaven we'll not grow old. Clothed in a long white robe, sitting at the right side, and they were alarmed. Now, if you look at this tomb, he couldn't sit on the left side. There was only room at the right side. So this tomb satisfies me that this was the tomb of Christ. Mark 16 verse 6 and 7. But he said to them, so this angel could speak Aramaic or Hebrew or whatever they talked. Do not be alarmed. He saw they were alarmed. Don't be alarmed. And the angel's telling us to don't be alarmed. You seek Jesus of Nazareth, who was crucified. Is that right? Yes, yes. Well, ladies, he has risen. He is not here. He's not here. You will not find him here. See the place where they laid him. And the angel showed them the place where he was laid. And then he says, but go tell his disciples, and then just something in parenthesis, and Peter, the disciples, and Peter, that he is going before you into Galilee. There you will see him as he said to you. Verse 8, so they went out quickly and fled from the tomb,
and they trembled and were amazed.

we went to see this on the History Channel, and they said nothing to anyone, for they were afraid. You know, sometimes we don't know how to handle good news. Let us ask Matthew to give us his version of the events. They turned to flee, but the angel's words prevented them to do so. Matthew 28 verse 5. But the angel answered them and said to the woman, "Do not be afraid, for I know that you seek Jesus who was crucified." If you seek Jesus, you don't have to be afraid. Matthew 28 verse 6. He is not here, for he is risen. As he said, come, see the place where the Lord lay. Now, when you walk into the garden tomb to see the place where Christ was buried, and you turn around and walk out of the tomb, those of you that have been there, this is what you read on the door. He is not here, for he is risen. Beautiful words. We serve a living God. You don't have to visit his tomb. His tomb is empty. Matthew 28 verse 7. And go quickly and tell his disciples that he is risen from the dead. And indeed he is going before you into Galilee. There you will see him. Behold, I have told you. I've told you. They've forgotten about this wonderful promise. Again they looked into the tomb, and again they hear the wonderful news. Luke mentions another angel in human form who says, 24 verse 5 and 6, then as they were afraid and bowed their faces to the earth, they said to them, "Why do you seek the living among the dead? He is not here, but is risen. Remember how he spoke to you when he was still in Galilee." So the Synoptic Gospels, Matthew, Mark, and Luke, gives us info, as well as the Gospel of John, all four Gospels. And we're going to do a lecture just to look at the chronology of what happened in sequence. Verse 7, saying, "The Son of Man must be delivered into the hands of sinful men and be crucified, and the third day rise again." He is risen. They shout, "He is risen." The woman repeat the words again and again. No need now for anointing spices. Hope they could have given it back to the shop where they bought it. Matthew 28 verse 8. So they went out quickly from the tomb with fear and great joy, and ran to bring his disciples word. Can you see women running? That's so funny. But the news gave them energy and speed. When you realize that he is a living God, you will run to tell the good news by the way you live. What a day to remember. He still longs to be resurrected, my friend, from the tombs of our disappointed hopes. He's a God of resurrection. If your dreams have died, your noble dreams, he can resurrect it. He can give you a resurrection of new hope. If you are full of guilt feelings, he can resurrect feelings of peace, feelings of the joy of forgiveness. Mary had not heard the good news. She went to Peter and John with a sorrowful message. John 20 verse 2, "They've taken away the Lord out of the tomb." She was a very emotional woman. And we do not know where they've laid him. Gentlemen, this is the bad news. He's gone. They've taken him away. Sometimes we think that people have taken away the Lord from us. Nobody can take him away from you.

no disappointment, no enemies. He's there, appreciating. The disciples hurried to the tomb, and they found it as Mary had said, now we have three people running back. Mary running back and the two others for the first time. They saw the grave clothes, but they did not find the Lord. And you can read the gospel. I'm not going to read you all the verses, but they stopped at the tomb and Peter ran in first. John didn't go inside. How did Jesus handle the death clothes, which must have been quite an amount of linen? They covered him with expensive linen. How would you handle such many meters of clothes when you arose? They were not thrown heedlessly aside. Men, you know, sometimes we've got a problem throwing our clothes aside. But carefully folded, each in a place by itself. I like this. You know, he could have gone out and enjoyed the singing of the angels outside. But he took a simple little job and he'd do it first. There's no job that's too humiliating. Can you see him there in the tomb first folding up the grave clothes? What an example. Please follow his example. Whenever I visit here, and this is about every year, I've been here about 40 times now, I think of the neat way in which Jesus handled the small issues of life. By the way, there are no small issues of life. There are only great responsibilities, doing little jobs. It was Christ himself who had placed those grave clothes with such care, and the disciples saw it. When the mighty angel came down to the tomb, he was joined by another. So Gabriel had a companion who had been keeping guard over the Lord's body. So since he was taken from the cross, one angel came with him to the tomb. And he was right there in the tomb, taking care of the corpse, the body of Jesus. As the angel from heaven rolled away the stone, the other entered the tomb and unbound the wrappings from the body of Jesus. So this was Jesus' first encounter with an angel who took off the wrappings. I wonder what they talked. But it was the Savior's hand that folded each and laid it in its place. He didn't tell the angel, listen, man, see to it. No. Sometimes we must not delegate, but do the job. In his sight, who guides alike the star and the atom, there is nothing unimportant. Work is noble. If you've got a simple little job, do it with nobility. Order and perfection are seen in all his work. Mary had followed John and Peter to the tomb. When they returned to Jerusalem, she remained behind. Loretta says, as she looked into the empty tomb, grief filled her heart. I think she loved him more than anybody else in those days. She was forgiven most. John 20, verse 11 and 12. But Mary stood outside by the tomb weeping. And as she wept, she stooped down and looked into the tomb. And she saw two angels in white sitting, one at the head and the other at the feet, where the body of Jesus had lain. I'm so glad she looked into the tomb. She saw two angels. Her reaction? Verse 13. Then they said to her, woman, why are you weeping?
Why are you weeping?

She said to them, because they've taken away my Lord. And she carries on weeping. And I do not know where they have laid him. Can you understand, gentlemen, why I'm crying? He's gone. Who took him? Then she turned away, even from the angels, thinking that she must find someone who could tell her what had been done with the body of Jesus. She inquired. Verse 14, now when she had said this, she turned around and saw Jesus standing there and did not know that it was Jesus. You know, sometimes he is there in the needs of people. Do you see him there? Verse 15, Jesus said to her, woman, why are you weeping? Like the angels, the question was repeated. Whom are you seeking? I noticed that you're seeking something. What was her reply? Through her tear-dimmed eyes, Mary saw the form of a man, and thinking that it was the gardener, she said, sir, verse 15, if you had carried him away, you're the gardener, tell me where you've laid him, and I will take him away. That's all I want to do. If this rich man's tomb was thought too honorable, a burial place for Jesus, she herself would provide a place for him. I like Mary. She's a go-getter. There was a grave that Christ's own voice had made vacant. The grave where Lazarus, her brother, had lain. She was thinking of putting him in this specific tomb. Might she not there find a burial place for the Lord? She felt that to care for his precious crucified body would be a great consolation to her in her grief. You know, this is human. But now, I think this was tremendous. In his own familiar voice, Jesus said to her, Mary. You know, when I read this, I thought maybe in heaven, Christ is going to pronounce our names in a special way. This is what happened to Mary. Now she knew that it was not a stranger. Can you imagine her emotions? Who was addressing her? And turning, she saw before her eyes the living Christ. In her joy, she forgot that he had been crucified. Rushing toward him as if to embrace his feet, she said, Rabuni, Rabuni. Maybe she repeated it quite a few times. John 20, verse 16 and 17. Jesus said to her, Mary, Mary. I think at the resurrection, this is just speculation, he's going to call your name. I think so. She turned and said to him, Rabuni, which is to say, teacher, didaskalos, teacher. Jesus said to her, do not cling to me, for I have not yet ascended to my Father. You know, this is something he first wanted to give her the assurance that he arose

I want you to be the first to bring my personal message to the disciples. Now, why did Jesus have to go to his Father? You know, when you read the Bible, ask the Bible questions. It has answers for you. While the Savior was in God's presence receiving gifts for his church, the disciples thought upon the empty tomb and mourned and wept. By the way, Jesus went to his Father to get approval. He came back that same Sunday. That day was a day of rejoicing to all heaven. But that day was to the disciples a day of uncertainty, confusion, and perplexity. You know, sometimes when we should rejoice, we weep. What a lesson. What a lesson. The news of Christ's resurrection was so different from what they had anticipated that they could not believe it. You know, they anticipated and they had dreams of him becoming a ruler, earthly ruler, to rid them of the Roman yoke. Don't have a wrong messianic expectation. He's a humble, kind friend. It was too good to be true, she thought. It was too good to be true, they thought. How did Jacob react when his sons told him that Joseph was alive in Alpharus, the capital in Goshen, Wadi Tumalat, and he's the co-ruler in Egypt? How did the old man react? He couldn't believe it. The news was too good to believe. How do you react when good news come to you? How do you react? I don't know if you get on your phone SMSs. You've just won $2 million. Please collect your money for $50 million at the United Nations or wherever. That's bad news. That take the little you have. But there are other good news. The resurrection of Jesus. That hurt so much of the doctrines and the so-called scientific theories of the Sadducees. They didn't believe in a resurrection. That the impression made on their minds in regard to the resurrection was vague. Are you theologically confused? Read what the Bible says, not the theologians. Are you theologically confused? You don't have to. Just take the simple word of God. Read it and believe it as it's written. They scarcely knew what the resurrection from the dead could mean. Theorizing. Sometimes we just have to believe. Mark 16:7. But go. Tell his disciples. And that coward of a Peter. That he is going before you to Galilee. There you will see him as he said to you. These angels had been with Christ as guardian angels throughout his life on earth. They remembered his words, and now they wanted the disciples to believe it. They had witnessed his trial and crucifixion. To think that these angels were at the cross. They had heard his words to his disciples. This was shown by their message to the disciples and should have convinced them of its truth. Sometimes we want to have a feeling. You have to believe what the word says. Believe Christ. Such words could have come only from the messengers of their risen

and the Savior's look of love and anguish were ever before poor old Peter. He couldn't erase the eyes at the palace of Caiaphas when Christ looked at him with love and tenderness. Can you see what's happening in this sculpture? It's the story of Peter. This is erected in the church of Galigantu in Jerusalem. Of all the disciples, he had suffered most bitterly. To him the assurance is given that his repentance is accepted and his sin is forgiven. Tell the disciples and Peter, and you can put your name in there if you feel you're a wicked sinner. He specializes in great sinners. He's mentioned by name, and God mentions your name and my name by name. All the disciples had forsaken Jesus, and the call to meet him again includes them all. Have you forsaken him? The call is for you to come and meet him again. He has not cast them off. When Mary Magdalene told them that she had seen the Lord, she repeated the call to the meeting in Galilee. Can you remember the meaning of Galilee? Galilee is a circle. And God wanted to meet them in the circle of his forgiveness. And he wants you and me to meet him in the circle of his forgiveness. A circle has got no beginning and no end. His forgiveness is endless. How many times has Jesus thus far sent messages through the woman to the disciples? Guess how many times? After preventing Mary to touch him, he ascended to the Father to get approval to allow people to touch him, and then he descended again. For a third time, he sent a message to his disciples through the woman, telling them that he was resurrected. I can't believe it. Three times they were told he has been resurrected. They couldn't believe it. And you know, maybe you've got doubts and I've got doubts. He wants us to believe him that he has been resurrected. And he wants to save us. Matthew 28, 9 and 10. And as they went to tell his disciples, behold, Jesus met them. He met the woman, saying, "Rejoice." So they came and held him by the feet. Mary couldn't do it, but they went up, and now they could touch him. So they came and held him by the feet and worshipped him. Then Jesus said to them, "Do not be afraid. Go and tell my brethren to go to Galilee, and there they will see me." What a Savior. The third time. First it was the angels that told them to tell the disciples Jesus was resurrected, and now Jesus himself says to the other ladies, "Please go and tell them I've been resurrected. I want to meet them at Galilee." And we're going to look at the sequence again. What was Christ's first work on earth after his resurrection? There was a purpose in everything he did. To convince his disciples of his undiminished love and tender regard and compassion for them. To give them proof that he was their living Savior. That he had broken the fetters of the tomb. He wanted them to hear this. And could no longer be held by the enemy of death. To reveal that he had the same heart of love as when he was with them as their beloved teacher. He is not a God that changes. He appeared to them again and again and again. He would draw the bonds of love still closer around him and them. "Go and tell my brethren."

to go to Galilee, the circle of my forgiveness, and there they will see me. If you want to see God, go to Galilee, go to the circle of his forgiveness, and enjoy the gift of forgiveness. As they heard about this Galilee appointment, so definitely given, the disciples began to think of Christ's words to them foretelling his resurrection. Slowly it dawns upon their dull minds to reveal that he had the same heart of love when he was with them as their teacher, their beloved teacher. He appeared to them. And we're going to look at this again and again and again. And my friend is going to appear to you and to you again and again to try and convince you that he loves you, that he wants you to break with your sins and enjoy divine forgiveness. As they heard of this Galilee appointment so definitely given, the disciples began to think of Christ's words to them foretelling his resurrection. We've got to believe the word of God. If we do, it changes our attitude. But even now they did not rejoice. They could not cast off their doubt and perplexity. Is this your problem? Even when the woman declared that they had seen the Lord, the disciples would not believe. Listen, Mary, listen, ladies, we're not convinced. They thought them under an illusion. Have you got the same problem that disciples had? Trouble seemed crowding upon trouble. On the sixth day of the week, they had seen their master die on Calvary. On the first day of the next week, they found themselves deprived of his body. Problems upon problems. And they were accused of having stolen it away for the sake of deceiving the people. They despaired of ever correcting the false impressions that were gaining ground against them. Sometimes we despair while we can enjoy good news. They feared the enemy of the priests and the wrath of the people instead of rejoicing in the resurrection truth. They longed for the presence of Jesus who had helped them in every perplexity. Are you longing for Jesus? He will answer your longings. Often they repeated the words, Luke 24 verse 21. Please don't miss the next lecture. We're going to Emmaus. We were hoping that it was he who was going to redeem Israel. But he died. Lonely and sick at heart, they remembered his words. Verse 31. For if they do these things in the green wood, what will be done in the dry? Christ the green, they the dry. They said to themselves, we are going to be destroyed. This is the upper room where Christ met with his disciples. They met together in the upper room chamber and closed and fastened the doors. They put on all the locks they could get, knowing that the fate of their beloved teacher might at any time be theirs. And all the time, they might have been rejoicing in the knowledge of a risen Savior. He is not here, says the garden tomb, for he is risen. What about us? You know, when I studied theology, I had to go through some of the liberal scholars. God is dead theology. I worked through that. That's a sick theology. But the theology that says he is risen, that's a health-giving theology. In the garden, Mary had stood weeping when Jesus was close beside her. Her eyes were so blinded by tears that she did not discern him.

is this your problem? Is it mine? And the hearts of the disciples were so full of grief that they did not believe the angels' messages, the messages from the woman, or the words of Christ himself. How many are still doing what these disciples did? Too much tears distort your vision, physically and metaphorically. I once had my little daughter picked up a doll, and the doll's face was twisted, and she cried when she looked at this doll. And the more she cried, the more distorted this doll looked like. And you know, the more we cry, the more we look at the negative stuff of life, the more our vision is blurred. How many echo Mary's despairing cry? They've taken away my Lord, and I do not know where they've laid him. Has somebody taken away your Lord? Don't believe it. He never forsakes the sinner. To how many might the Savior's words be spoken? Why are you weeping? Whom are you seeking? These words come to you right now. Why are you weeping? Whom are you seeking? My dear friend, he's close beside you, but our tear-blinded eyes do not discern him. He speaks to us, but we do not understand. Oh, that our bowed heads might be lifted, that our eyes might be opened to behold him, that our ears might listen to his voice, the sweetest sound ever. Matthew 28, verse 7, and go quickly. Christ's heart was crushed because his disciples did not believe it. And go quickly and tell his disciples that he is risen from the dead. Bid them look not to Joseph's new tomb that was closed with a great stone and sealed with a Roman seal. Christ is not there. Look not to the empty sepulchre. Mourn not as those who are helpless and hopeless. He is not here. He is risen. Jesus lives, my friend, and because he lives, we too shall live. From grateful hearts, from lips touched with holy fire, let the glad song ring out from our sad hearts. Christ is risen. He lives to make intercession for us right now. He's never lost a case where people confess their sins. If you have unconfessed sins, confess it. This advocate, Jesus, never loses a case where somebody confessed. Grasp this hope, and it will hold the soul like a sure, tried anchor. Believe and you shall see the glory of God. He lives, he lives. Do you know this beautiful song? I serve a risen Savior. He's in the world today. I know that he is living, whatever men may say, especially the theologians, some of them. I see his hand of mercy. Have you seen that hand of mercy? I hear his voice of cheer. You're forgiven. And just the time I need him, he's always near. In all the world around me, I see his loving care. And though my heart grows weary, I never will despair. I know that he is leading through all the stormy blasts. The day of his appearing will come at last. Rejoice, rejoice. O Christian, lift up your voice and sing eternal hallelujahs to Jesus Christ the King, the hope of all who seek him.
the help of all who find. None other is so loving, so good and kind. And if you know the chorus, please sing it right now. He lives, he lives. Christ Jesus lives today. You're not alone. He walks with me. And he talks with me along life's narrow way. He lives, he lives. Salvation to impart. You ask me how? I know he lives. He lives within my heart. Father in heaven, thank you for the gift of Jesus, who died for our sins, who was resurrected to apply the benefits of salvation to every sinner who feels his need. Help us not to live as if we do not serve a risen Savior, but as if we serve him who lives not only in heaven, but also in the sinner's heart. In Jesus' name.

0: AD, The Bible Continues, catapults itself into primetime television, which began airing NBC Easter weekend. It gains its steam from the Bible TV series on the History Channel and the Son of God movie. Despite being doomed to failure by the secular critics from the LA Times and Entertainment Weekly, it premiered with 13.1 million viewers, each succeeding week retaining at least 10 million viewers. Let's put that into perspective. That means 4 in 10 Americans have watched at least one episode.
1: So what you're doing here, I assume, is just telling the story the way that the prophets put forth without any commentary in it. Is that correct?
2: That's exactly correct. Right down the middle, telling the Bible as written, as fact.
0: Judging from the previous series titled The Bible, which was riddled with inaccuracies, such as the ninja angels, that's not in the Bible, or like when Jesus met Peter for the first time alone, which the Bible clearly states that Jesus met Peter and his brother Andrew. Or how about the emotional scene of the stoning of the woman caught in adultery, in which it appears that Jesus was going to stone the woman only to change his mind. The real story in the Bible has Jesus writing the sins of those present in the sand. I thought the producers stuck strictly to the Bible. If AD is just a continuation of the Bible series, we can expect to see some of the same biblical errors we saw in the previous series. As stated by Roma Downey,
3: something else that we wanted to do was to make it really, really cool. You know, we have teenagers at home, and hard to get them to read anything. And one of the goals here was to get this generation interested and excited about Scripture.
0: Why not tell the Bible exactly as it reads? Is it because the producers believe it would be boring? So this being the producer's attempt to put the Bible before the eyes of the viewers, and if the TV is the main source of where people are getting their biblical information, can we trust it to be accurate? Could this be a subtle way to promote error?
4: I'm excited about the new series, AD, coming to NBC from our friends Mark Burnett and Roma Downey.
5: 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Jakes, and I'm thrilled to tell you all about AD, The Bible Continues, from my dear friends, executive producer Mark Burnett and Roma Downey.
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0: History Channel, and then the Son of God movie, which was released in theaters. We know that what they do is consistent with Scripture, that it takes seriously the Word of God.
1: Came with a huge responsibility and one that we took very seriously. We had a great team of scholars and theologians helping us, making sure that we told these stories accurately and truthfully.
2: Does popularity and endorsement of America's faith leaders set the bar for truth? Exactly how accurately are these Bible stories being portrayed, particularly the stories centering around Jesus' life? When Jesus tells the disciples to cast the net on the other side of the boat, only one man pulls in the fish. The Bible account is totally different, with many disciples not being able to draw it in because of the multitude of fish. This is found in John 21, verse 6. Why are there extra characters such as Caiaphas' wife and Peter's daughter? There is no mention of these in Scripture. There is a long scene with extensive dialogue between Caiaphas and Joseph that are simply not found in the Bible. The biggest problem with taking creative license in this way is that it undermines the validity of the Bible and interjects opinion into Holy Scriptures, leaving the viewer with the idea that the Bible cannot be taken literally.
3: Last night, we ran a segment on a new miniseries, The Bible, which will begin Sunday night on the History Channel. After the report, I received this email from Tim Brizzaby from Calgary, Alberta, Canada. Mr. O'Reilly, I take exception that certain parts of the Bible are allegorical. What do you base your assertion on? On science, Tim. There are indisputable facts about how the earth developed. If you want to believe that Jonah was swallowed by the whale, fine. But don't demand that I believe it too.
2: There is a danger in creating super heightened emotional scenes which seal the non-biblical information into the minds of the viewer. So what's the underlying message of this series?
1: The birth of the early church, following these 12 disciples and really how they brought down the Roman Empire.
2: What about Jesus or the Holy Spirit? Shouldn't that be a main theme? In an article from the website The Crux, All Things Considered Catholic, the question is asked of Roma.
4: Just how Catholic is the new series? Downey explained that the Virgin Mary makes just one appearance in the Acts of the Apostles. In Acts 1:14, it is recorded that Mary, the mother of Jesus, is present at the foundation of the church on the day of Pentecost. Catholic artists have always portrayed her as a central figure at the descent of the Holy Spirit. Catholic theologians extrapolate from this to affirm that one of the titles for Mary is therefore Mother of the Church. While it is not the brief of the film series to preach Catholic doctrine, Roma Downey said that the film is faithful to the Scripture, and the Blessed Virgin is not only a primary figure at the crucifixion of Jesus, but is also central on the day of Pentecost.
2: Downey then went on to discuss how the films are more deeply Catholic than simply making sure Mary is a key figure.
5: The Catholic faith has always been visual. Think of the icons, stained glass windows, and the great tradition of Catholic art. Films also capture the imagination and appeal to the emotions. As such, they go directly into the hearts of people's motivations. The door to the heart opens into the mind and motivates action.
2: Keep in mind, using heightened emotions to change the mind, and therefore the actions, is Hypnosis 101. In an interview, Roma even states that she has a devotional relationship to Mary.
1: I've had great devotion to the Blessed Mother my whole life. My own mother died when I was just a little girl. And at my father's encouragement, I would have a daily relationship with the Blessed Mother.
2: Catholics are heralding this series as promoting Catholic theology.
6: This whole theme of faith and belief runs throughout. The Catholic take is this: notice Peter. Peter is the head of all the apostles, made so by Jesus, who says, "Your name is now Peter," which means rock.

0: teach us what we must do to obtain salvation. Any teaching contrary is a ploy to control the minds of men. Perhaps one of the reasons that there are so many errors and extra non-biblical additives is because Roma Downey's theology is intertwined with New Age teachings. Consider these facts. In July of 2011, an interview with OM Times, Roma Downey states,
1: "Last year, I graduated with an MA in spiritual psychology. It was a two-year program and the most beautiful journey of learning and heart expansion. I feel that as a result of this, I'm a better listener and am filled with compassion for myself and others."
0: So what does spiritual psychology teach? According to the textbook of transpersonal psychology, another name for spiritual psychology, the contributions of spiritual traditions such as Hinduism, yoga, Buddhism, Kabbalah, Christian mysticism, shamanism, Native American, healing to psychiatry and psychology, meditation research and clinical aspects of meditation, psychedelics, pharmapsychology, anthropology, diagnosis of religion and spiritual problem, offensive spirituality and spiritual defenses, phenomenology and treatment of kundalini, psychotherapy, near-death experience, religious cults, psychopharmacology, guided imagery, breathwork, past life therapy, ecological survival, social change, aging and adult spiritual development, and the list goes on. The teachings of these disciplines are in direct opposition to Christianity. Keep in mind the interview was in July of 2011. The ideas for which stories would be included in the Bible miniseries were decided in May of that same year. During past years, while starring in Touched by an Angel, Roma was heavily influenced by New Thought minister Della Reese, who later married Downey and Burnett. While New Thought teaching claims that truth comes from Jesus Christ, it also teaches that the true human selfhood is divine. Among many other dangerous doctrines, including the law of attraction, creative visualization, and personal magnetism, Downey went on the show Crossing Over with noted spiritualist Jonathan Edward. Edward claimed to have contacted Roma's mother, claiming that she was proud of what her daughter was doing. But the Bible is very clear about necromancy.
2: "And when they shall say unto you, seek unto them that have familiar spirits, and unto wizards that peep and mutter, should not a people seek unto their God, for the living to the dead? For the living know that they shall die, but the dead know not anything, neither have they any more a reward, for the memory of them is forgotten."
0: In Old Testament times, people like John Edward were put to death because of God's clear instruction that we are not to attempt to communicate with the dead. The New Testament gives some extra clarity, stating that these communications come from demons.
2: "Now the Spirit speaketh expressly, that in the latter times some shall depart from the faith, giving heed to seducing spirits and doctrines of devils."
0: Later, she helped Edward when he worked on his book, Practical Praying, Using the Rosary to Enhance Your Life. A CD on meditation featuring Roma Downey was also included with the book. It is interesting to note that the production company responsible for producing The Bible and AD, The Bible Continues, is called Lightworkers Media. What is a lightworker? Well, according to lightworkers.org, a New Age website, a lightworker, that is a being aware of their true presence, their inner awareness, and their non-dual nature, then becomes a vehicle for divine activation. This role is very simple and a natural one. When the illusionary self is dissolved into the true sense of being, the I am present, a being begins to shine and resonate this mandala field of pure state bliss. This teaching seems very much in line with what someone would learn in spiritual psychology. God chose the people he entrusted to record his sacred word. But can we trust people who don't follow his word and are heavily influenced by anti-biblical theology to produce the Bible in a visually accurate manner? Even if they were off by a little bit, the Bible is clear.
2: "To the law and to the testimony, if they speak not according to this word, it is because there is no light in them."
0: Yet also consider these people need our prayers. Pray that they will find the truth and that it will set them free. Sola Scriptura. For a more in-depth discussion on this topic, visit our website for a blog and podcast.

Greetings to all of our friends of Amazing Discoveries. Thank you for tuning in. We pray that today's message of health will be of vital interest to you. Our topic is going to be called Appetite Wars. And I think I could safely say that every one of us as a human being fights some issue with appetite. So may this be of help and benefit to you as we look at why the appetite wars are so big. Before we get started, let's bow for a word of prayer. Our loving Father in heaven, as we open up this issue of appetite, we know that there's many struggles in our lives. We've made many commitments and they're like ropes of sand. They just fall apart. So we're wanting help from heaven. I pray that you will be with me. Give me words that will be of benefit to every listener. We ask this in Jesus' name. Amen. One of the key things to understand as we get started looking at appetite is that the food industry that's supplying our food for us have an agenda. And to understand how the food industry works, I want to look at a quote or some principles that we learned from Marion Nestle. She wrote a book called Food Politics. Marion Nestle has been a nutrition policy advisor for the Department of Health and Human Resources. She's also worked for the FDA and the USDA in the United States. And in her book, she describes how the food industry works. She says there's key principles. And as we look at this slide, we see that one of the first things that they look at and they address is taste. And of course, if something doesn't taste good, you're not going to buy their product. The second thing is cost. Everybody's trying to save money. And so the cheaper they can make a product, the more likely you will be to buy their product. The next thing is convenience. I see this has really become an important issue in our world as there are two people in the family, mom and dad, that are at work. Maybe 50 years ago, when it wasn't so common, that the woman was not in the workforce, and she was home, she was doing the cooking, the shopping, taking care of the kids. But in today's society, with mom out of the home and working, she doesn't have time to cook and to clean like she did before. And in general, I think I could safely say that many women and even men in general don't even know how to cook their own food. And so we have moved from home-cooked meals from scratch to buying packages. You can buy meals that are packaged. So convenience is a way that they get you to buy their food. And the last one I find very interesting. She says that one of the food industry's tactics is public confusion. Now, what does that mean? What that means is having different voices giving conflicting information. So if you have someone out there, you have research that says drinking milk is harmful for your heart, but then you have another set of information from scientists, from researchers, from people that we trust that says, oh, you need to drink milk. It'll build strong bones. It'll make a healthy heart. So there's confusion there. And as a public listener, as you watch these things on the nightly news or you read them in health magazines, you're going to say, well, who's speaking the truth? They're all scientists. They have been trained. They've gone to school for 20-some years. Who can I trust? So public confusion

helps to have people buy their food, because when your mind becomes in confusion over a subject, what you tend to do is just throw out the whole thing and say, I don't care what science says, I'm going to buy what tastes good. So one of their big tactics that they do is public confusion. As I mentioned, I believe every one of us struggle with appetite. And when Christ came to this earth to accomplish his sacrifice for our redemption, he had to begin the work just where the ruin began. And that is upon the point of appetite. There's a compilation book. It's called Counsels on Diets and Foods. It's a wonderful book filled with principles of good health that was written over 100 years ago. And the writings in that book were bringing out points of health that have today been scientifically proven. So in this book, it says that intemperance lies at the foundation of all the moral evils known to man. What lies at the foundation? It's intemperance. And what is intemperance? It's basically doing whatever tastes good to you, whatever feels good. It's not having self-control. In redemption, the denial of appetite was the first work of Christ. So let me ask you this question. Is there really a link between cookies, between cognition, your thinking, and is there a link with conversion? Do all these three things have anything to do with your eternal destiny? What you eat or how you think and where you end up in eternity? Our diet has everything to do with our destiny. In a periodical in the 1800s, we find this statement: there are but few who as yet are aroused sufficiently to understand how much their habits of diet have to do with their health, their character, their usefulness in this life, and their eternal destiny. So our habits of eating affect these four major areas of our life: our health, our character, our usefulness, and eventually where we spend our eternity. So each one of us are on a journey. And the question we need to ask ourselves is, our destiny going to be victory, or is it going to be defeat? Something to help you decide this is a list of questions that I have. Ask yourself, what do I want? What do I really want in life? And is this substance that I think is so good, is it really what I need? Another question is this from God? Is this something that God would give to me? How about, have you counted the cost? Everything comes with a cost. So the next question is it worth it? I had a woman that I treated one time, and she had a problem with weight. She was quite overweight, over several hundred pounds. And as she was going through the struggles to change her dietary habits and to give up a large number of foods that she had been used to eating, she came to me and she said, you know, I've been asking myself two questions. The first one was, is this how I want to die? She started thinking about what would happen if she passed away and they had to come and get her from her home to bring her to the mortuary. She said, they wouldn't even be able to get me out the door. She was so big. And then she said, if this isn't how I want to die, is it how I want to live? And so I want you to remember these questions, and perhaps they will help you as you are struggling in these appetite wars. The appetite war
is a power over every one of us.

Here's a statement that I want to read to you that is coming true in our world today. It says, the controlling power of appetite will prove the ruin of thousands when, if they had conquered on this point of appetite, they would have moral power to gain the victory over every other temptation of Satan. It goes on to say, but those who are slaves to appetite will fail in perfecting Christian character. The continual transgression of man for 6,000 years has brought sickness, pain, and death as its fruits. And as we near the close of time, I want you to pay attention to this last sentence. As we near the close of time, Satan's temptation to indulge appetite will be more powerful and more difficult to overcome. What I want to show you today is why this is coming true. How he has gained the victory over people in a more powerful way as we have advanced in time to the close of history. Let's look at first the difference between hunger and appetite. Hunger is described as the need for food. The hunger is triggered because of chemical changes that happen in your body. As your blood sugar goes down, a message is given from certain hormones that goes up to your brain and says, you better eat, get me a source of glucose. Now, appetite, on the other hand, does not come from that need. It is just simply a feeling of craving or a desire for something specific. It's not that you need food. It's just that, oh, this sounds really good. Ah, this is what I want to eat. And it's for eating for reasons other than anything that's sufficient for nutrition. And it involves your sensory perceptions, psychological desires. It looks good. It smells good. I want to eat it. So those are the difference between hunger and appetite. You can ask yourself this question to determine why you're eating, if it's for hunger or for appetite. So if you say, well, why do people need to eat? I've asked this to a lot of people. And you know, for hunger, there's really one basic reason, and that's for nutrition and health, because our body is made out of the substance that we get out of the food supply. And we need energy. And the energy that we get from our nutrition should give us strength and endurance. So basically, am I eating to satisfy the needs of my body? But when we look at the appetite side, it's quite different. Appetite has to do with cravings. It's a physical addiction to a certain food. Have you ever had this craving, I've got to have broccoli or I'm going to kill somebody? You know, you never have that problem. Healthy food that's not loaded with substances that are addictive never cause these cravings. Now, it's not that you might not enjoy something good, like, oh, I really feel like eating a good salad. It's not that type. It's more that I've got to have it or I'm not going to be able to continue my life today, you know, to keep going. I've got to have this product. The other thing with what we eat that only satisfies, it satisfies an energy need, but there's a difference. It leads to weakness and no endurance. For example, you've got a busy day and you rush out of the house. You don't have time really for breakfast, but you're somewhat healthy, so you get a granola bar and you chomp that down. Well, there's probably, let's just be conservative and say there's 8 teaspoons of sugar in that granola bar, even though we think of it being healthy. Lots of sugar, little fiber. About 2 hours later, you're at work and all of a sudden your energy starts diving. And what do you have to do? You've got to go to the break room, get your cup of coffee and a donut, and you're good to go for another 2 hours. So you really don't gain the energy that you need for strength and endurance. That's the difference with what happens when you satisfy your true nutritional needs.
I've had people tell

Tommy. Oh, we eat for the experience. In fact, we travel around the world, and where we go to France, we know just the restaurant that we want to eat at. So we are going because we want to experience the taste of a different food. And if a new restaurant opens up in town, we want to go because we want to experience what that new food tastes like. The next thing that people have told me, this is a big one. They eat for comfort. Are you a comfort eater? A lot of people find comfort when they're hurting, emotional pain particularly, and they just get their bag of cookies, their bowl of ice cream, whatever it is that they find, and they comfort their hurt feelings with their food. Now, the next category is a social. And I used to think, well, you know, social could satisfy hunger issues too. Well, it's a good thing to eat socially. It's enjoyable to share even good food with other people. But in this setting, what I'm talking about in separating hunger from appetite is when you're doing it socially just because you're all going to be indulging. And it's not that there's carefulness in what you're eating. So for survival, hunger does not necessarily have to be with other people. You can eat by yourself and satisfy your needs. So the appetite is really satisfying your wants and not your needs. What you want to ask yourself is, why do I need to eat? Why do you need to eat? The answer is very simple. It's because food is the building blocks of our body. It's what gives us fuel. It's what gives us good energy. But it's not just for the support of the body. Really, this body is just a vehicle to carry our brain. So what we eat is to build a strong, healthy body so that we have strong, healthy minds. And we all know that without our minds, we can't grow, we can't think, we can't learn. So we want healthy brains. So when we eat, we should really be thinking, what is going to give me the strongest mental ability, the strongest brain that I can build? And why is the brain so important? Why is it that we need to think? The most important reason is because our brain is the only communication that God has with us. It is through our brain that we receive the communication from God, and then be able to make a decision of whether we want to serve him or not. So I think it's extremely important that we choose foods that keep our brain healthy, because we want to be able to hear the word that God has for us. Well, let's look at how the brain works and where the hunger center is. There's some complicated processes that go on that make you sense hunger. But basically, the hunger message is received in the hypothalamus. It comes from a hormone that is produced in the stomach mostly. It's produced in other places, but the main place that it's produced is in the stomach, and it's called ghrelin. This is a hormone that, as your stomach has emptied from a previous meal, as it starts to shrink, the cells that produce ghrelin are given a trigger to produce this ghrelin. It goes into the bloodstream, goes up to your hypothalamus, and the hypothalamus then sends a message to your body that you're hungry. The leptin is another hormone that, when you start to eat and you start to fill your stomach with food, as the stomach stretches out, and as insulin is produced and fat cells begin to receive nutrients, the message from leptin is, okay, I've had enough. I'm satisfied. The hypothalamus is responsible for triggering hunger and for telling you, okay, you need to stop eating. So the control center of hunger is in the hypothalamus. However, hunger is not to be controlled by the hypothalamus, because remember that the hypothalamus is part of the limbic system. And if you operate just by the limbic system, you're not going to have good

discretion in what you choose to satisfy your hunger. So hunger needs to be controlled by good judgment, by making a reasonable choice, intellectual decision, and even spirituality and morality plays a part. And of course, the will, your final decision, is what needs to control your hunger. And where is that located? It is in the frontal lobe. That is what makes a better decision. Think of it this way. You're hungry. And if you go just by your limbic system, you might just grab a Snickers candy bar to eat. But if you go by intellectual facts and you know what's more nutritious, you may choose an apple instead of the Snickers. So it needs to be your judgment based on information that you've taken in of what feeds our body the best. On the other hand, the appetite center is strictly in the limbic system. So as I mentioned, the hypothalamus that gives us the trigger for hunger, that's the limbic system where our desires and the dopamine rush takes place. And the nucleus accumbens is in this process. So what it's really about is a tension between your consciousness and your subconscious. We talked about this in another talk on the physiology of addiction and in the physiology of victory, where the consciousness is your frontal lobe and your subconscious is your limbic system. So as a reminder, in case you hadn't seen those other talks, let's just do a brief summary of what the subconscious works on. These are some of the key facts. The subconscious does not judge what you tell it. It takes everything as a fact. It cannot tell the difference between what's true and what's false. It takes everything as literal, and it never says no. So if you are a marketer and you're in the food industry, are you going to want to target the consciousness where you are more aware of the decisions you make and you might make decisions because of the information you've gained, that it's better to eat a salad instead of eating some junk food, some fast food? Or do you want to go to a center where the choice is going to be based on something that never says no? If you can put enough influence on that subconscious, it won't say no. So what do marketers target? They're going to target your appetite. They're going to go for your subconscious. This is why the food industry, every one of them, will hire advertisers that are very keen on knowing how to target the subconscious, because they will spend millions of dollars to produce a 30 or 60 second commercial because it will go to your subconscious. You know, the songs that are played will stick in your mind because it's going to the subconscious. And during a commercial, there's these quick pictures that are flashed in, and your consciousness may not even pick it up. It might be a commercial for some laundry detergent. And you go to the store and you're needing to shop and buy laundry detergent, and you really don't know what you want to get. But because of a commercial you watched, it's going to influence your thinking, saying, you know, this one gets my clothes.

And so that is why everything goes into focusing on your appetite center. How successful have marketers been in getting you to buy their product? Here's how you can measure it. Let's look at the salary of a few of our top industries, our food industries. On the top here, we have Coca-Cola. The CEO of Coca-Cola in 2008 made over $22 million. Pepsi-Cola was quite a bit lower. It was almost $15 million. The Nabisco CEO made over $41 million in 2008. Now, Budweiser, this kind of surprised me. That CEO was down on the lower limits. He was $14 million. This was 2007. But an interesting statistic with this is that $1.6 billion in sales from Budweiser was to underaged youth. They're making a lot of money on our children. They're pulling them in as well. Well, let's move on. McDonald's CEO made $17.5 million, and Starbucks CEO made $22 million. I think that's pretty good success, wouldn't you say? They are targeting you, and they're being successful at getting your money. What I call it is the four monsters. These four categories are the ones that are out to change your brain. And what are they? They're the munchies, the media, music, and medicine. These four categories are targeting your subconscious, your appetite center. Now you might ask me, medicine? I'm talking about drugs that are going to affect your brain. Drugs is the pharmaceutical industry is a multi-billion dollar industry, even greater than that, and it is affecting your brain. So, what is the food industry's goal? Their goal is not your health. Their goal is to keep you eating their product because they want to build their bank account and not your health. How are they accomplishing this? If we look at this picture here, we see that the main thing that people are eating today are loaded with substances that cause addiction and break down the health. They're getting MSG and pesticides and high cholesterol type food, all kinds of additives, and these are changing our brain as well as our body. Let me give you a couple examples of how this is working. This was an interesting story here. Paul Stitt was a biochemist, and his goal as a young person was to solve the world's hunger problem. He thought, surely there's a way to create a substance that is cheap and that will supply the nutritive needs of every person in the world. There's no reason that we can't do that. So he went into biochemistry. His book, Fighting the Food Giants, it's on our slide here. You can find it, the full book, on the internet. But in that book, he tells the story of one of his first jobs in the food industry was with Quaker Oats. He and a colleague decided that instead of reinventing the wheel, that they would go through the files of past studies that have been done and see what their company had already accomplished. They came across a research on puffed wheat. When puffed wheat was first discovered, that was back in the day where they did more testing on toxicity than they do today. What they did to determine how beneficial or unbeneficial the food would be is they took four groups of rats. The first group, they fed nothing but whole grains, and they gave them some vitamins and minerals as well. The second group of rats were given chemical nutrients that was determined were the needs of the rats. The third group was given white sugar, nothing but white sugar. And the fourth group was given puffed wheat. And all of the four

100% whole wheat. So what they did was see how long these rats lived. The group in the first category with whole grains lived greater than 1 year. The second group that was fed chemical nutrients that was targeted and measured out just for a rat's particular needs, they lived 2 months. Now, the rats that were fed white sugar, totally no nutritional value. Plenty of glucose, but no nutritional value. They lived 1 month. So if you look at these values, you say, what do you think the group that ate puffed wheat, how long do you think they lived? The results were surprising. Those who ate puffed wheat only survived 2 weeks. 50% that of those that were fed a pure sugar diet. The scientists concluded from this study that not only was puffed wheat nutritionally deficient, but something in it had become toxic, because nutritionally deficient rats on white sugar lived a month, but these rats lived 2 weeks, half the time as the others. What they do when they puff a cereal, a grain, is it is put under 1,500 pounds of pressure, and that tremendous amount of pressure changes the chemical structure of the grain. And in some way, whether it's breaking proteins and changing all the other structures in it, not only destroys its nutritional value, but it becomes toxic to the body. So Paul Stitt and his colleague took this research file down to the president of the company and said, look at what we have found on our puffed wheat from Quaker Oats. And they showed it to him, and he looked at it, and he said, what do I care? This product made over $9 million for my company last year, and I don't care whether people put it in their mouth or if they throw it on brides when they are in a wedding. He said, I want you to leave my office, get rid of this information, and I never want to hear about it again. Well, that's about the last you will hear about it, except for what happened. Paul Stitt eventually left the food industry. He married a woman, Barbara Reed, who was a juvenile probation officer who did a lot of work and is still to this day does a lot of work with juveniles and nutrition for young people. And together they started a food company of whole grains in Wisconsin. So under this facility that he got going, he reproduced this study and had the exact same results. Well, let me give you another example. Let's look at Oreo cookies. I don't know about you, but they were one of my favorite. I loved Oreo cookies. Well, Nabisco Company spends millions of dollars on their formulation so that you have to keep coming back. Can you eat just one cookie? How do they do it? How do they keep you coming back? Well, the first thing I want to tell you is that any time a food that you're eating reaches close to the fat and sugar composition of being about 50-50, about 50% fat and 50% sugar, you are going to trigger the pleasure center and the dopamine rush, the addictive cycle that we've been talking about in previous lectures is triggered. And so you're going to want to go back and eat more. The other thing that has an effect on the brain is that there's 11 artificial colorings, and artificial colorings have another effect on the brain that cause you to enter into this addictive cycle. But here was what really surprised me. In their recipe, they have 23 appetite stimulants. Now, I don't know about you, but when I heard that, I thought, whoa, 23?
would say that

five would be more than sufficient. So when you're in the grocery store and you see moms pushing their cart and little kids in the basket with them, and they're leaning over and they're reaching out for this product and for that product, and they're crying out, the reason is because they've become addicted to these substances. And part of the reason is these appetite stimulants. So when you're struggling with weight issues, health issues, sugar addictions, whatever it might be, I want you to realize that it's more than a fact that you just don't have self-control. Part of it is because you are taking in substances that are changing your self-control. And what I want you to realize today is that you must take control and start realizing what's targeting your appetite. It used to be, about 30 years ago when I first started teaching about nutrition, one of the key things that we would teach people is to read your labels. Read your labels, read your labels, read your labels. If you can't pronounce the ingredients in it, you probably shouldn't eat it. Well, after I've learned some of these things, like this Oreo cookies or about puffed wheat, you know, you're not going to see any of this information on your label. So it's not a matter of reading your label. I have to say that I've come to a place where I will tell my clients, my patients, if it has a label, you probably better not eat it. Now, I don't want to carry that too far because there are things that are in packages. But the thing that I am trying to emphasize is if man manipulates a substance, it's most likely going to have some problems with it that you don't want in your body. I'm going to give you a few other examples of things that are added into foods. Have you heard of excitotoxins? If you haven't, there's a lot of research out there, and I want to invite you to look on the Amazing Discoveries library list, and they have documentaries and lectures on excitotoxins. So we're not going to go into them today, but some of the big ones are monosodium glutamate, MSG, glutamic acid. So it might not just be MSG, but it can come in the form of glutamic acid. Aspartame and cysteine. These are excitotoxins that impact the way the brain functions and override your control center. In fact, they have found that excitotoxins are addictive. A book that is used in college classes for nutrition, it's called Contemporary Nutrition, they claim that the food additive industry readily admits that MSG has addictive properties and can cause people to gain weight. If you look up excitotoxins, whether you look online or you get some of the other documentaries on them, what you need to do is find how MSG is labeled in their food products, because they don't always say MSG. It can be hidden. They have dozens of other names where they hide it. It could be spices. It could be natural flavors. Hydrolyzed yeast protein. These type of things become a problem as far as our appetite control center. Another thing about excitotoxins is that they make you think that food is nutritious and tastier. It opens up your taste buds so that you have a greater taste experience. And so food that is really of lower quality tastes better. It stimulates insulin production, and in that stimulation of insulin, you get an appetite stimulant. So it's going to make you want more food than what you really need to eat. MSG has an effect on leptin. Typically, when you take in food and you get an insulin response and the food is transported into your cells and particularly into your fat cells, the leptin that tells you you're satisfied and you don't need to eat anymore, it will send the message to the hypothalamus and you'll stop eating. But MSG has an effect on that process. They have found that MSG intake was related to the prevalence of overweight in today's society. How that works is because it destroys the neurons.

neurons in the hypothalamus by MSG that attenuate the actions of leptin. In fact, MSG at concentrations just slightly surpassing those found in everyday food has potential for damaging the hypothalamus regulating appetite center, regulation of appetite. So this is something that we need to be very careful is not in our food. Now, besides the chemicals that we have, one of the most addictive substances that the food industry uses is something that every one of us experiences probably every day. We love it because it makes us feel so good. It's called sugar. In fact, let's look at the increase of sugar over time. Back in the 1700s, the average person ate 4 pounds of sugar a year. 100 years later, it increased to 18 pounds per year. Well, what happened here is in the 1800s, the Industrial Revolution came in, and we learned how to manufacture more sugar. So by the 1900s, we are receiving 90 pounds of sugar a year. But the sad story is that by the 2000s, the average person is consuming 0.5 pounds a day. Some of you may be getting less, but that just means somebody else is getting more. So what does sugar have to do with our health? There's some interesting science that came out. This was an experiment that was done in Australia in 2008. And the research found that genes are impacted by sugar. They found that just one dose of sugar that elevates your blood sugar level, you see on our picture on the lower, on the right-hand side here, that when your blood sugar takes a high greater than normal, that one hit will change your DNA for 2 weeks. And that if you continue to have an abnormally high blood sugar level after a sugar hit, that you potentially can damage your DNA permanently. And the other problem was that they found was that this blood sugar spike from refined sugars has to do with switching off genetic control systems in your brain that's designed to protect the body against diabetes and heart disease. So I found this very, very interesting. You know, people might say, well, I rarely eat a snack or a treat. I might eat sugar once a week, you know, have a dessert that's sugar laden. But what this is saying is that is if you continue to have sugar within a 2 week period, you are potentially harming your DNA that will be passed on even to your children and your children's children. Another study that was done was a test on sugar and the addictive process. And what they did was they were feeding sugar and cocaine to rats. They fed sugar to these animals for a period of time until they were addicted. And they had fed cocaine to them for a period of time until they were addicted. Then they gave them a choice between the sugar or the cocaine. And what they found is that they preferred the cocaine over, they preferred the sugar over the cocaine. Here's a statement of what they found. The supranormal stimulation of these receptors, that's the overabundance of stimulation from the dopamine caused by sugar-rich diets, such as those now widely available in modern societies, would generate a supranormal reward signal in the brain, with the potential to override self-control mechanisms and thus lead to addiction. So there's a lot of studies going on sugar, and what they're finding is it's a great substance to get you to keep eating.

their sugar. Well, there's many other things. What I wanted to do today, the purpose was to bring to your awareness that what is going on when you go into your grocery stores or the food industries, the restaurants, the fast food industries, they are building their business by keeping you coming back. And you may be suffering health-wise because of it. And so some of the things that I've said today may be startling. And I really wanted them to be. I want you to become aware that you need to take control of your health and not let something else or someone else be manipulating your habits in life. I want to conclude today with a story. Here's a nice little picture. We have nicknamed our friend here Albert. And Albert is a macaque monkey. And macaque monkeys are very important for research. I want to show you. I've got my coconut shell here. Now, this is a story that's been passed around, and I've read some things that indicate that it's not really true of how this happens. So the point is not whether it's really how they capture macaque monkeys, but the principle is what I want you to get. So what's been told is that when researchers do experiments, some things are not ethically good to do on human beings because it could be toxic and it's better not to destroy a human life, but it's not quite so bad to do it to an animal. So the macaque monkeys have a physiology that's very similar to humans. And so they go to the jungles and they need to capture these animals. And so what they do is get a coconut and they cut the top of it off and so that you have a nice hollowed coconut. And then they screw it down onto a platform of some sort and they put a favorite substance that a monkey would love, or a macaque. When the animal comes up and puts his hand into the coconut and grabs that substance, what happens is when he tries to get away, because his fist is bigger than his open hand, he is stuck. And so all the gentlemen have to do is give them a dart of some sedative, put them in the truck, and ship them over to the research center. And that animal has his life sacrificed. So what does that have to do with you? The moral of the story is, what's in your coconut? It could be a Snickers candy bar. It could be a cigarette or alcohol. There's a number of things that are out there that are addictive to our body, that you are struggling with freedom. It's just like that monkey putting his hand into the coconut, but then he can't get away and it takes his life. But if he would simply let go of what's in the coconut, he could have freedom. And so for each one of us to really have freedom, we have to let go. But we can't do that on our own. So what we need is to let go, but yet hold on to God. And he will give you strength over whatever you have become addicted to. So I want you today to turn your hearts to the Lord and say, I would like to be free. Help me, Lord, to be willing to give up this substance and give me power to let go and have freedom in you. Thank you for listening today. I pray this was a blessing and that you will have improved health every day of your life. Thank you.

I'm Mackenzie at Amazing Discoveries, and today I want to talk to you a little bit about removing snow. So, when living in the country, one of the most useful tools you can have is a quad or ATV. And for snow removal, you can put a blade on the front and make sure it's an adjustable blade. So this blade, you can turn to either direction so that when you're going through the snow, it's throwing it over to one side. This one, you just have to step on the lever and you can swing it and lock it in place. So when you have a long driveway, like I have here, this is my personal property, and we just got a good snow over the past weekend, and we need to clear all this snow. Now, you could try do that with a shovel, but that is going to be a huge job, especially when the driveway is half a kilometer or a kilometer. That's a lot of snow shoveling. And a quad with a snow plow on it is probably one of the cheaper options of something that's a little bit more mechanical and can do a bigger job. So this does really well for the amount of snow we get, as long as you keep up. You don't want to let it snow for, you know, 4 months until it's 3-4 feet high and then try and plow it. But with this much snow, we can quickly go through, clear the snow, and it's a very good on the mid-range affordability options for clearing snow. A couple things you want to keep in mind is you need a strong enough quad in order to push the snow, and you need to have four-wheel drive. So I have four-wheel drive on here. I also have some very good tires on this quad, so I got a lot of grip when I'm pushing the snow because it can be very heavy, especially on a day like today when it's warm outside. The snow gets very heavy and wet. And you want to make sure you angle your blade enough so that you're shooting the snow off to the side. If you just have

0: So a couple of things to keep in mind when you're using a quad with a blade is you want to have enough speed, because if you don't have enough speed, you're just going to start pushing the snow, and you actually want to throw the snow over to the side, and then when you come back, you're going to keep throwing that over farther and farther every time you go down the road or down the path or wherever you're plowing.
1: Okay, so here we're going to show you how to use a rear-mounted snowblower on our tractor to clean driveways and bigger areas. It's good for when you have a lot of snow and when you have a long distance to clean, and we'll just show you how it works.

So this snowblower is driven by the PTO of the tractor, the shaft that comes out the end, and it turns a fan in the middle here, right in here. This fan picks up the snow and throws it out the chimney to wherever you want it. And then we have an auger back here, and that auger is built to grab the snow and move it to the center and push it into the fan. And so as the fan gets it fed in there, it just pushes it up and blows it out.

All right, now we're going to show you a walk behind snowblower. Can be very handy for walkways and smaller areas. One thing before you start it, it's important to check that you have enough gas in there. You also want to check that you have sufficient oil in there and make sure there is nothing stuck or obstructing the front auger. And then we're ready to go and start it up and get going with snow blowing.

So as you saw in this video, we've showed you a few options on how to remove snow out in the country when you have your property and it snows a lot in the winter. You can use a small walk behind snowblower, you can use a quad with a blade on the front, you can use a tractor with a blade if you have more to do, and if you're dealing with a lot of snow in the winter, maybe a snowblower behind a tractor might be the solution for you. I hope you enjoyed watching this. If you don't get a lot of snow, or if you just want a free workout, don't forget there's always a shovel that you can use to shovel your own snow and get a free workout at the same time. I hope you enjoyed this video. Thank you for watching, and I'm excited to see you in the next video.

the Sabbath, July 24, in the year 1915, some 4,500 citizens of Battle Creek came to the Dime Tabernacle that once stood on this site to say their final farewells to a little 87-year-old lady. Just what was it that made Ellen White so special? This is the biographical information blank that she completed in March 1909. She was 81 years of age at the time and described herself as being 5 foot 2 inches or 158 centimetres tall, 140 pounds or 63 and a half kilograms in weight, with a rather dark complexion, grey hair and grey eyes. She records her birthplace as Gorham, Maine, on November the 26th, 1827, and the date of her conversion as probably in March, 1840. Late in August 1846, at the age of 18, she married James White. Four sons were later born to them. Henry Nicholas in August 1847, James Edson 2 years later, William Clarence in August 1854, and John Herbert in September 1860. While such information is interesting, it doesn't give us any real insight into how she related to others, or how she handled the disappointments and frustrations of her life. As God's messenger, did she have to experience sorrow and ill health or battle with appetite in the same way as most of us do?

0: In the same way, this record fails to tell us of her love for animals and flowers, especially pansies, or how much she enjoyed attending auction sales and eating tomatoes. It does not tell us of the countless days spent mothering other people's children, or of her cheerful visits to her neighbours with products from her garden and practical advice for the sick. In fact, such information tells us very little at all about Ellen White as a wife and mother. If you had lived in Topsham, Battle Creek, St Helena, or here in Currumbong, and known her as a neighbour or friend, how would she have impressed you? Topsham, in the state of Maine, USA, is a town some 40 minutes' drive to the northeast of Gorham, where Ellen White was born. Here stands the home that once belonged to Stockbridge Howland, a successful engineer and a prominent early Seventh-day Adventist. In October 1847, the Howlands offered a part of their home on the middle floor to the young James and Ellen White and their two-month-old son, Henry. They commenced housekeeping with borrowed furniture. Though poor, they resolved to become independent. James White worked hauling stone on the railroad and chopped cordwood in the forest, for which he was paid the handsome sum of 50 cents a day. In spite of their poverty and hardship, the young mother was able to write,
1: "Sufferings and trials bring us near to Jesus."
0: In vision, she was shown that God had been trying them for their good and preparing them to work for others by preventing them from settling down at ease.

0: Convicted that they must work for the salvation of others, and knowing the rigors of travel in the 1840s, the whites were forced into a difficult decision. Ellen wrote,
1: "Alone before the Lord with most painful feelings and many tears, I made the sacrifice and gave up my only child for another to have a mother's care and feelings."
0: They left young Henry in the loving care of the Howlands. Frequent visits helped to maintain the bond between the parents and their firstborn son. And how happy they were when they were able to take him back into their home 5 years later as a well-trained praying boy. As fortune would have it, 10 years later in December 1863, that same Henry, now 16 years old, fell ill with pneumonia while visiting the Howlands. Sensing that he would not survive, he made his mother promise that he would be taken back to Battle Creek and laid beside his little brother John Herbert, who had died 3 years earlier at the age of 3 months. As he said, "so that we may come up together in the morning of the resurrection."
1: When our noble Henry died, when our sweet singer was borne to the grave, and we no more heard his early song, ours was a lonely home. But God comforted us in our bereavements, and with faith and courage we pressed forward, in bright hope of meeting our children who had been torn from us by death, in that world where sickness and death will never come.
0: In 1856, the whites moved into this two-story cottage in Wood Street, Battle Creek. It was the first home they had ever owned, and the original building contained six rooms before two lean-to additions were added.

The front room on the ground floor served as a parlour and sitting room. Today, a museum, it served then as the room where the family assembled for morning and evening worship. In 1859, Ellen White began to keep a daily journal. It provides many glimpses of life in the White home here in Wood Street. It mentions making a pair of pants and a coat for her son Edson, age 9. Sunday, March 6, records her making a dress. After cutting it out and beginning to sew, things went wrong, and she took it all to pieces and made it over.

Helen White was an enthusiastic gardener. Her diary tells of planting out currant and raspberry bushes and strawberry plants. Her entry for Monday, April 11, tells us she spent most of the day making a garden for her children because she wanted home to be the pleasantest place of any to them.

0: The White Home was always open to visitors, and at times it seemed to the family that they operated a free hotel. A diary entry in June tells of 35 eating at their table. The day after, Ellen wrote one brief sentence.
1: "We were all much worn out.

Travelling to visit the churches occupied a large amount of the White's time. During extended travel, Ellen did not forget her children and kept in close touch with them by frequent letters. In 1859, to her five-year-old son, Willie, she described her activities and experiences in language he could understand. With one letter, she sent a small box of candy with the admonition, "You must eat it only when Jenny thinks it

is best. Eat a very little at a time. And to her 18-year-old son Edson, she wrote in 1868, I was disheartened, and so was your father, to see you so ready to put on a coat which cost $26, merely to walk down to the office. Edson, I am sorry that you do not manifest more care in regard to your clothing. When she was not travelling, some hours each morning were usually devoted to her writing. In the afternoons, sewing, mending, knitting, or occasional shopping trips to town, or visits with sick neighbours, occupied her time. After receiving the vision concerning health in 1863, the Whites returned to their home, determined to put into practice what she had been shown. Little did she realise how hard the battle with appetite would be. Up to this time, meat had been the principal article in her diet. She relished eating it and did not enjoy simple, unrefined food. What is more, she believed that she needed meat for strength because her health was poor and she often fainted several times a week. In the vision, however, she was shown the advantages of a simple diet free from such stimulating food. She instructed her cook not to serve meat anymore.

0: food or I will not eat at all. Stomach, you may wait until you eat bread.
1: Her success in this battle brought immediate benefits. It was not long before she was able to enjoy simple and wholesome food. 6 months later, she wrote that her health had never been better and that the faint and dizzy spells had left her. In 1867, the Whites moved to Greenville in northern Michigan. For 2 years, James had been very ill from stress, overwork, and the effects of a stroke. His sickness persuaded his wife to take some unusual measures in an attempt to help him regain his health. Although the physicians at the Watercure Institution in Dansville had warned James that physical activity could lead to another stroke, his wife had been shown in vision that without physical and mental activity, he could not hope to recover. In the midsummer of 1867, she saw an opportunity to involve her husband in some physical exercise. While the hay was drying in the fields, she visited their neighbors and persuaded them to say that they were too busy with their own harvesting to help her husband when he asked for their assistance. Reluctantly, they agreed to cooperate. According to plan, when the request was made, James White was very disappointed at the response. His wife, however, spoke up.
2: Let us show our neighbors we can work ourselves.
1: As they passed by, the locals were surprised to see the lady who had been recently conducting public meetings, pitching hay on the wagon, treading it down, and building the stack as she worked with her husband and son, Willie. But more importantly, her innovative strategy helped restore her husband's health and strength. Due to the primitive state of photography at the time, no photograph exists of Ellen White smiling, although one artist has drawn this picture based on an early photo. In actual fact, Mrs. White was anything but morose. She was known to enjoy a hearty laugh at an amusing situation or a nice turn of words. Like many of us, she gained weight with age,

0: when a friend in Japan sent her a knitted vest-like garment called a hug-me-tight, she found it much too small. She wrote expressing her great appreciation for the gift and added wryly,
1: "But there's a great deal more to Sister White than most people think."
0: James and Ellen White lived in Battle Creek much of the time until 1881. Their marriage was a happy one, and they shared a very tender relationship, in spite of the strength of their personalities and some occasional differences of opinion. For like the biblical prophets, Ellen White was not without her faults. In 1876, she had occasion to write to her husband.
1: "I am not free from mistakes and errors in my life. Had I followed my Savior more closely, I should not have to mourn so much my unlikeness to his dear image. Again, I say, forgive me every word or act that has grieved you."
0: Like most marriages, Ellen's was not all sweetness and light. When James died prematurely in Battle Creek in 1881 at the age of 60, Ellen White felt the loss deeply. Yet at the funeral, she spoke of her resignation to God's will, of the Christian's hope, and of Jesus, who, she said, was more precious to her than he ever had been in any previous hour in her life. James White was buried in Oak Hill Cemetery, Battle Creek, near his two sons.

0: 10 years later, in 1891, Ellen White sailed for Australia. Unfortunately, she soon fell ill with malarial fever and inflammatory rheumatism. For the next 11 months, she experienced the most terrible suffering of her whole life and became an almost helpless invalid. Yet in the following year, she was able to write,
1: "These months of suffering have been the happiest years of my life because of the companionship of my Savior. I am so thankful I have had this experience because I am better acquainted with my precious Lord. All through my sickness, His love, His tender compassion was my comfort, my continual consolation."
0: One reason why she had come to Australia was to help in the setting up of a school. In 1894, she inspected a property of 1,450 acres in Currumbong, New South Wales, and was impressed that this site should be the school location. The land was subsequently purchased and a portion cleared of its huge eucalypt trees. In vision, an angel told Ellen White that though the soil appeared to be poor, rightly worked, it would produce abundant crops. As an expression of her faith, she purchased 40 acres from the estate and began to plan for her own home and the laying out of an orchard. On just 2 acres, over 500 fruit trees of a dozen different varieties were planted, using the method the angel had explained to her. It was said that if Ellen White heard of any fruit tree, vegetable, or flower that would not grow in the area, she would plant it, because she believed false witness had been given about the land. Despite the adverse agricultural reports, within 18 months of planting, she was able to describe the fruit from her peach trees in a letter to a friend in South Africa.
1: "These are the most beautiful in appearance. I have never seen them larger. 2 of them weighed 1 pound. We are seeing the exact fulfillment of the light the Lord has given me, that if the land is worked thoroughly, it will yield its treasures."
0: In December 1895, Ellen White and her helpers moved into this 11-room cottage, which she later named Sunnyside. It was situated in Avondale Road, Currumbong, not far from the school, and was to be her home until her return to the United States in 1900.

It was here that she received many prophetic dreams that helped guide the Seventh-day Adventist Church, not only in Australia, but also in America and in other countries.

0: Avondale School was to be a pattern school for the educational work of the Seventh-day Adventist Church. Here she met with the school principal and teachers, who were anxious that its operations should be in harmony with the instruction God had given to her. Here at Sunnyside in 1898, she completed her book on the life of Christ, The Desire of Ages. She also cared for her grandchildren here, as well as for other children needing a home.
1: Dennis.
2: Thank you.
0: Her kind and happy disposition meant that children never felt tense, nervous, or ill at ease in her company.
1: And one for me, too.
3: Good morning, brother.
4: Morning, Sister Watts.
0: It was here, too, that she cared for the needs of the sick in the surrounding district. She often gave food from her own garden and orchard, along with clothing and money, to those in need.
5: Pull up, Rose.
0: On one occasion, a group of local fishermen, grateful for her help, sent Avondale School a crate of fish. The cook, accustomed to serving vegetarian meals, wondered whether she should throw them out. Ellen White responded, "Of course not. Aren't there people in the community who would be thankful for them? Send them the fish with our compliments." She then wrote a letter of thanks to the fishermen for their kindness, expressing her appreciation of the thought behind the gift. Before she left Sunnyside in Australia in late August 1900, a beautiful velvet-bound autograph album was presented to her in the Currumbong Church. The handwritten messages came from churches and individuals expressing appreciation, friendship and love. It also included pictures of churches, portraits of friends and scenes from her Sunnyside home. One page was even reserved for shots of her watchdog, Tiglath Pileser. Ellen White was 72 years old when she left Australia. On the journey to America, she was concerned about where she would find a home. But 2 days before the ship docked in San Francisco, God assured her in vision that he had a refuge prepared for her, where she would have quiet and rest. Within a week of her arrival, she was directed to this furnished 7-room home. It was set at the foot of the hill below the St. Helena Sanitarium in California. To her delight, she found she could buy it for less than she had received for the sale of Sunnyside. The residence was given the name Elmshaven, and it was to be her home for the last 15 years of her life.

fresh fruit from the garden. There was an orchard with peaches, apples, pears, and even persimmons, so that we had fruit through very much of the year. Fruit was one of the main dishes of breakfast. Now, once in a while, we would have an egg for breakfast. So Ellen White herself never gave up the use of milk and eggs. She needed the eggs and milk for protein, cottage cheese we made. She could not use dried legumes. She was allergic to even lentils. And my mother made the most delicious lentil roast with olives in it. But grandmother couldn't eat it. She just had to watch us enjoy it. She herself could not eat the dried legumes of any type, it seems. So she would need, you could see, to use as long as possible eggs and milk. But she made sure to see that the milk was scalded so there was no danger from germs in the milk, and also to see that the eggs were from hens that were grain-fed. And everyone was happy. Nothing ever unpleasant at the table. And often some rather amusing things happened at the table. Some was amusing for some people and not for others. I remember one man and his wife was here, and she was pregnant, and she wanted some white bread, and her husband wouldn't let her touch white bread. It had to be this dark brown bread, which is all right, but she wanted some white bread, and he said, "No, you mustn't eat any white bread." So here they were at the table, and sitting at the table, and Ellen White looked around after the blessing, and she said to the lady, she was looking at the bread on the table, and it was dark bread, and she said, "Mrs. So-and-so, would you enjoy a little white bread?" And that's what she'd just been wanting, but her husband said, "No, you must always have entire wheat bread for the nourishment. You must have nourishment. But once in a while, it's nice to have something you just want." And Ellen White seemed to know that, and without asking anything, she said, "May I get you some white bread?" And she did. I imagine the husband felt rather embarrassed. I don't know. And she wasn't straight-laced. I mean, what should I say? She didn't want us to take her writings as a straitjacket. Her writings were to assist in different activities in life. She was well-liked. She used to stop at her carriage when they'd go by the vineyards and men were working there. She'd stop and talk to them about it, different things and about their work. And if she heard that there was a new baby someplace, whether they were Adventist or not, that didn't make any difference. Well, she'd, in the carriage, go in the afternoon, take some present to them, to the new baby, you know, recognize that something has happened that means something to them, the people, that she enjoyed it too. She was a very outgoing person. Many times the angels came to this room and stood by her side and instructed her, "Wouldn't that be interesting to talk to angels? Someday we'll be able to talk to our angels, and that'll be wonderful." But the most interesting time was when Jesus himself was here, and I can't forget that. How interested he was in the little lady who was trying to carry out the instruction that was given her.

Elmshaven today is much the same as it was when Grace used to visit her grandmother here. This is the living room where visitors were greeted, and the family met morning and evening for worship. Ellen especially loved this fireplace, with its brown tiles depicting the legend of King Arthur and his knights. As she neared the end of her life, Ellen White enjoyed a triumphant experience of faith. She knew Jesus as her Savior and friend, and looked forward to the home in the new earth that she

had seen many times in vision. Often as she moved around her home, she could be heard singing the words composed in 1845 by William Hyde. He had written them after hearing her account of her first vision of heaven given in December 1844. The last part of the song she especially loved.

And she breathed less and less deeply and just finally stopped breathing. There was no struggle. We wondered if she would say something. You always wonder, will people say something at last? But she didn't. She had already said what she wanted to say. She said, "I know in whom I believe." There was no panic. So she just quietly stopped breathing in July at, what time is it?

On Sabbath, July 24, her funeral service was conducted in the Dime Tabernacle, Battle Creek. Some 3,500 people crowded into the church, and 1,000 more stood on the lawns outside. Ellen White lies buried in the family plot in the Oak Hill Cemetery, Battle Creek, beside her husband and other members of her family. Together they wait for the resurrection morning.

0: As with all God's messengers through the ages, Ellen White experienced the joys and sorrows of life. Like them, she did not lose the uniqueness of her personality, nor was she suddenly endowed with abilities that she did not previously possess. She was no plaster saint, but was one who always acknowledged that she was a sinner saved by God's grace. Like the prophets before her, she struggled with temptation, mourned her unchristlike character, possessed at times a faulty memory, had her likes, dislikes, and her own tastes of dressing and homemaking. She recognized her limitations of knowledge and understanding, apart from the revelations received from the Lord, and she lamented her inadequate writing ability. But she was also a warm, caring, and generous-hearted wife, mother, and friend, who was greatly devoted to her God and to those about her. Chosen by God as His messenger to the Seventh-day Adventist Church, God used her through the prophetic gift to bring unity of faith, to guide and strengthen the church, to magnify the principles of His Word, and to bring to men and women a clearer view of Jesus. Of her writings, she declared,
1: "They will constantly speak, and their work will go forward so long as time shall last."

A great and wondrous sign appeared in heaven. A woman clothed with the sun, with the moon under her feet, and a crown of 12 stars on her head. She was pregnant. And cried out in pain as she was about to give birth. Then another sign appeared in heaven. An enormous red dragon with 7 heads and 10 horns and 7 crowns on his head. His tail swept a third of the stars out of the sky and flung them to earth. The dragon stood in front of the woman who was about to give birth, so that he might devour her child the moment it was born. She gave birth to a son, a male child who was to rule all nations with an iron scepter. And her child was caught up to God and to his throne. And there was war in heaven. Michael and his angels fought against the dragon, and the dragon fought back. But he was not strong enough. And he lost his place in heaven. The great dragon was hurled down. That ancient serpent called the devil or Satan, who leads the whole world astray. He was hurled to the earth, and his angels with him.

0: When the dragon saw that he had been hurled to the earth, he pursued the woman who had given birth to the male child. The woman fled into the desert to a place prepared for her by God, where she might be taken care of for 1260 days. Then the dragon was enraged at the woman and went off to make war against the rest of her offspring, those who obey God's commandments and hold to the testimony of Jesus.
1: These dramatic words of Revelation chapter 12 describe the most momentous war this universe has ever witnessed, the conflict between Christ and the forces of good and Satan and his cohorts of evil. The origin, progress, and glorious climax of this great controversy story were also revealed to Ellen White in a two-hour vision given her on Sunday, March 14, 1858, in Lovett's Grove, now known as Bowling Green, Ohio. She was told to write out what she had seen, but she was also warned of the consequences, for Satan would make strong efforts to prevent her. The assurance was given her, however, that God's angels would not leave her in the conflict. She soon discovered what this meant. The next day, James and Ellen White left Bowling Green and took the train for Battle Creek, Michigan. On the way, they made plans to write out and publish what she had seen.

Arriving at Jackson in Michigan, they left the train to stay with their friends, Daniel Palmer and his wife. The Whites had not been there long when Ellen experienced a strange cold sensation over her heart. It passed up over her head and down her right side. Her tongue refused to utter what she wanted to say and seemed large and numb. As she lost consciousness, her husband and friends dropped to their knees and began to pray. That night she suffered considerable pain, but was sufficiently revived the next morning to continue the journey to their home in Battle Creek. Ellen White was carried up these stairs to her bedroom, where for several weeks she could not feel the touch of the hand or the coldest water poured on her head. She tried to struggle to her feet in an attempt to walk, but at times fell helpless to the floor. In this condition, she started to write on the great controversy. She wrote one page and then lay back exhausted for 3 days. Picking up her pen, she wrote another page, only to be forced to rest again. This went on for weeks, but gradually the writing became easier and faster. In September 1858, this small volume came from the press. It carries the title Spiritual Gifts, Volume 1. The great controversy between Christ and his angels and Satan and his angels. It contains 41 chapters, beginning with the fall of Satan and concluding with the second death. During the remaining 57 years of her life, Ellen White received other visions concerning the great controversy story. She also studied the writings of historians that provided her with dates and details of minor importance not presented in the visions. These, together with her knowledge of the Bible, enabled her to greatly enlarge her initial account and write out a connected history of what she had seen. Finally, these 5 volumes in the Conflict of the Ages series, containing 3,600 pages, set forth most completely the origin, progress, and final acts in the great drama of the ages. In the introduction to her book, The Great Controversy, Ellen White explains why the scenes of the long-continued conflict between good and evil were revealed.

0: to her, and why she was instructed to make it known to others.
1: In the great final conflict, Satan will employ the same policy, manifest the same spirit, and work for the same end as in all preceding ages. That which has been will be, except that the coming struggle will be marked with a terrible intensity such as the world has never witnessed.
0: The issues in that struggle and the final acts in the great controversy of the ages are portrayed in Revelation chapters 13 and 14. Revelation 13 predicts that all the earth's inhabitants will finally be brought to a decision of submission and allegiance to either Christ or Satan. To prepare for this last great crisis, God sends a threefold message of warning described in Revelation 14. It is to be preached to every nation, tribe, language, and people, for every human being must be given the opportunity to make the ultimate choice. Worship the Creator, or worship the power identified as the beast, the ultimate counterfeit of truth, and the dragon, Satan, who gives to him his power, his throne, and his great authority. According to Revelation 14, this message is not sent, however, until God's great final judgment commences in heaven. Right on time, a people arose to proclaim that that judgment hour had come. William Miller heralded the soon return of Christ. Hiram Edson pointed to the beginning of Christ's final work of judgment in the heavenly sanctuary in 1844. Rachel Oakes shared the knowledge of the seventh-day Sabbath that had been preserved down through time. And Joseph Bates saw its prophetic significance in preparing a people for the coming of the Lord. To Ellen White was given the testimony of Jesus, the prophetic gift, to provide guidance and direction in the proclamation of the everlasting gospel. Through her visions, God directed in the founding of a worldwide program of schools, colleges, hospitals, health food factories, publishing houses and churches. All these are dedicated to the sharing of the good news of God's great love and of Christ's soon return. From every nation under heaven, people are responding to God's call to worship Him as the Creator and Redeemer. The Bible identifies them by their faithfulness to Jesus and their keeping God's commandments expressed in their love to God and their fellow man. To a world desperate for a ray of hope, in the darkness of increasing disease and despair, violence and fear, they have a message bringing healing, reconciliation and liberation. Jesus died for the sins of all. He lives to grant forgiveness to those who ask Him for it. And He is soon to return to establish a new world where pain and tears and death will be no more.
1: Soon there appears in the east a small black cloud. It is the cloud which surrounds the Savior. In solemn silence, the people of God gaze upon it as it draws nearer the earth, becoming lighter and more glorious until it is a great white cloud. Jesus rides forth as a mighty conqueror. Amid the reeling of the earth, the flash of lightning, the roar of thunder, the voice of the Son of God calls forth His sleeping saints. The living righteous are changed. Now they are made immortal, and with the risen saints are caught up to meet the Lord in the air, and with songs of gladness ascend together to the city of God. The great controversy is ended. Sin and sinners are no more. The entire universe is clean. From the minutest atom to the greatest world, all things, animate and inanimate, in their unshadowed beauty and perfect joy, declare that God is love.

Hi, friends. I want to tell you about an amazing testimony that we received not too long ago. Dear brothers and sisters, in the face of adversity and animosity, I extend my heartfelt gratitude for your persistence to publish the unwelcome old truths through your manifold studies and video shorts from every perceivable angle and in all formats, in season and out of season. I praise the Lord for bringing it to my attention again about 6 weeks ago. A shock at first, but I could not put it away. The Lord opened my understanding, and I'm starting to memorize it through repeated hearing and reading. It is so clear and so based upon the pioneers' writings and charts. Thank you. It is changing me. I do feel more alive every day, hopeful with a vision again. Friends, this is not an isolated case. There are people everywhere who are coming to understand the truth for this time, the final message, and they are waking up to what the three angels' messages really mean. People who once hated the truth or thought it strange and scary are being led by the Spirit of God to re-examine our foundations and are stepping back onto the platform of truth. Friends, there was a platform of truth, and the church has gotten off it and has declared much of it wrong. But Ellen White has this to say: I know from the light that God has given me that there should be a revival of the messages that have been given in the past, because men will seek to bring in new theories and will try to prove that these theories are scriptural, whereas they are error, which, if allowed a place, will undermine faith in the truth. We are not to accept these suppositions and pass them along as truth. No, no, we must not move from the platform of truth on which we have been established. Here's another quote, iterates the same idea. As a people, we are to stand firm on the platform of eternal truth that has withstood test and trial. We are to hold to the sure pillars of our faith. The principles of truth that God has revealed to us are our only true foundation. They have made us what we are. The lapse of time has not lessened their value. We see that there is a platform of truth, and we are to stand firm on that platform. Amazing Discoveries is seeking to build on this platform of truth. And if you are unclear what that platform is, please watch our Judgment Day Bible study series. At this time, truth is on the line. The lady who sent in the testimony that I just read also sent in these two quotes, which I will also share with you. For his church in every generation, God has a special truth and a special work. The truth that is hid from the worldly wise and prudent is revealed to the childlike and humble. It calls for self-sacrifice. It has battles to fight and victories to win. At the outset, its advocates are few. By the great men of the world and by a world-conforming church, they are opposed and despised. And this is so true, friends. This is happening even today. So many are turning away from the truth. See John the Baptist, the forerunner of Christ, standing alone to rebuke the pride and formalism of the Jewish nation. See the first bearers of the gospel into Europe. How obscure, how hopeless seemed the mission. Friends, throughout the Bible, the truth has been despised by a world-loving church.

But despite the opposition, truth will triumph. Here's another quote. As in earlier ages, the special truths for this time are found not with the ecclesiastical authorities, but with men and women who are not too learned or too wise to believe the word of God. Oh, friends, this is our problem. We can't be too wise and too learned to believe the word of God. It takes a childlike, simple faith. As God's people are being sealed and are to be getting ready to give the loud cry, we're fighting amongst ourselves, discontented with church leadership. Yet at the same time, we're spurning attempts to bring us back to the fundamental principles and the truths that our movement was built on. We need to get back to our roots, to the old paths like Jeremiah 6:16 talks about. And if you want to reignite Adventism, if you want to regain your identity as Advent people, giving the last message of warning to the dying world, please join us. 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Join us as viewers on our ADTV platform and study through the videos. We encourage you to prayerfully read the quotes and verses yourself. You see, we have an identity crisis in our church, and the only way out is back to where we came from. If you, like this viewer that we read earlier, have seen the value of what we are doing, if you have been blessed by the messages, by maybe the live streams where you get to ask any question and it's answered right then and there, if you appreciate our earnest efforts to warn people in the cities that they must get out before it's too late, please show your support by donating today. This is not the time to withdraw in uncertainty. This is the time to rally around the truth. Amazing Discoveries is committed to preaching a combination of old truths, the prophecies that brought us out of the fallen churches, the foundational principles combined with health and country living. And we're just getting started. We are actively working on content and methods that will be used to train as many people as possible to give the loud cry.

week Bible study, the Judgment Day Bible studies. I'm so glad that you're with us. We're very glad to be back at our headquarters. We have been on the road. Well, I've personally been on the road for about 2 months. Other people have been in and out for several weeks at a time, a month at a time. And we are now back in the studio. We arrived just a couple days ago. So very happy about that. And we put a lot of miles on the van and got a lot of amazing footage. And we're going to be showing you some of that footage in a little bit here. But I want to just remind you and to share this. If you have the link, share it with a friend. You're not going to want to miss these studies. These are going to be an incredible journey through the three angels' messages, Revelation chapter 14, and it's going to be done live. Which means if you are joining us live right now, thank you for joining us, you are able to put your questions in the comments below. So make sure you do that, because after the study, we're going to be going through the different questions that people have. Now, it needs to be topic specific. So whatever topic we're talking about that evening, that's the questions that we're going to try our best to get through as many questions as possible. These aren't going to be super long studies, because it is better for us to go short and slow that everybody can understand, instead of going through so much information that nobody can gather anything from it. So another thing that I want to mention is that you're going to want to register if you haven't already. Go to judgmentdaydocumentary.com, judgmentdaydocumentary.com, and there is a place that you can register for the studies. There's a couple reasons you want to do that. You're going to get updates on the project. You're going to get updates of when the next study is coming out. But also, you're going to get the study notes ahead of time. So if you're one of the people who've registered, go check your email. You've probably received the study notes for the study this evening, so you can get the quotes and you can follow along as we go through. So if you're just joining us, you can still go register and receive the study notes for the next studies. And over the next few weeks, we're going to be covering a lot of different topics. We're going to be covering things from the three angels' messages. What is our basis and what is our foundation? What are the pillars of our faith, and specifically in regards to prophecy? This is what we're going to be talking about over the next 9 weeks. And it's going to be every Friday, 5 p.m. PST time. We're also going to cover what is the Eastern question, some of these other things that have come into the mix. How important is it? How relevant are some of these different topics? This series of studies is based on and kind of a sneak peek into the Judgment Day documentary itself. So we're going to be covering a lot of the topics in the same order that the documentary is, to give you an idea what it's going to be covering and show you how incredibly important this film is going to be. This Judgment Day, what is Judgment Day? Before it was the title of our documentary, it was actually a movement that was taking place. And this movement, some of you might have heard some of the names for it, like the Adventist movement. That is looking for the second coming of Jesus. Another one is the Seventh Month Movement. And that was actually a very common title that was used in a lot of the newspapers of the time, because this subject actually goes back several hundred years. So we're going to be going back to around, well, anywhere from the late 1700s, early 1800s, and then all the way forward to today, and how this has developed, these revelation messages have sort of developed, and the experience of the people who have been in the process of giving them. The purpose is really to bring God's people back to something that Jude was talking about in chapter 1, verse 3, that we need to contend for the faith once delivered to the saints. So we have these precious truths that have been given to us.

since the Grains of Message has been started to be given. And we need to go back to there and really dive deep into what these messages are. And we're probably going to talk about some things that some of you have never heard before. So it's going to be extremely exciting. I'm very excited for it. And when we look at this movement that happened in the 1840s, it really changed the way that Christians view prophecy and even the second coming. So one of the ideas that was brought forth was that Jesus was going to have a literal second coming. This was a novel idea at the time. And now most people, most Christians believe that Jesus is going to come back literally. So this has affected more than just a small group of people. This was a worldwide thing. And we're going to see that and how that plays with us today and how that affects us today and the message that we have for the world going forward. We see all the things happening in the world. I mean, while we've been on this trip, we had voted in a new president in America, and there's been just so much upheaval of what the future is going to be, but we don't have to worry about that because God told us already, and we're going to see that in this study. Now, this Judgment Day message that was being given to the world is what we're going to focus on. And we need to do that in the order that the messages showed up in the Bible. Now, like I said, this is sort of an introduction to our documentary, which we have footage right now that we're going to share with you guys on the trip that we just had, some of the footage that we filmed, and just a little sneak preview at what you can expect from the documentary going forward.

Okay, so you got a little bit of a sneak preview of some of the footage that we took on our trip, and there's still a lot to put together. There is even more footage that we're going to need to go and get again to finish the story. We got a great start, but there's some more to be done. Now, there's a couple people saying that the audio seems a little bit off. I apologize for that. I don't know if it's the internet stability, but we're going to pray that everything gets stable as we go into the study. And now is a great time. Let's bow our heads as we pray before we get into God's word. Our Heavenly Father, we thank you so much that we can be here now and that we can study together. I praise you that we have your word, that you've given us these precious truths in your word that let us know what the future holds and give us your guidance now. Have it not be my words, but only your word that is spoken and that is heard by the

you. Guide us this day, this Sabbath that is now here in Jesus' name. Amen. So again, thank you very much for joining us. And we're going to start with this kind of question on the first part. And it is called, how important are the three angels' messages? So how important are these messages? Are they salvational? You know, some people may be wondering, oh, you know, this is okay to study. It's nice to know prophecy, but it's not salvational. You know, we just need to know Jesus and have our characters right, and then we're going to be fine. And we're going to see if this is actually the case, if these messages are really not that important, or if they are actually that important. And this first message that we're talking about is found in Revelation chapter 14. Again, if anybody has any questions, put them in the comments, and we're going to try and get to them after the study. So we have this first message that's given in Revelation 14, verse 6 and 7. There's three angels here that give three distinct messages, and they are in a particular order. And it's important that when we study these messages, we don't just jump to the third. A lot of people like to jump to the third because it talks about the mark of the beast and, you know, this, the wine of the wrath of God and these things. And it's extremely important. But we can't get there unless we go in the proper order. So we're going to do this. And we're going to break this down in a way that anybody should be able to approach this and understand. Now, if you have your Bible, I really recommend looking up the verses in your physical Bible. They are on the screen, but it's great to actually open the Bible, open God's Word, and see it for yourself. It gets that muscle mind connection there of where the places actually are and reinforces it in our memory. So Revelation 14, 6 and 7. And I saw another angel fly in the midst of heaven, having the everlasting gospel. Now, this message is everlasting, it says. It's the everlasting gospel. And what does the word gospel mean? The word gospel means good news. Now, with that being said, the rest of the information might some not really feel like good news, but we're going to see how this is actually really good news for you and me to understand these messages. And it's everlasting, so it's unchanging. God doesn't change, His messages don't change. When God lays out something as truth, it stays truth for eternity. Amen? To preach unto them that dwell on the earth, and to every nation, and kindred, and tongue, and people. So how many people are supposed to hear this message? Is it only a small group of people? Is it this select group over here? Are they supposed to talk internally? Or is this for every nation? It's for every nation. Everlasting gospel, and it's for every nation. Saying with a loud voice. This is said loudly, proclaimed boldly and openly. Fear God and give glory to Him, for the hour of His judgment is come. So we have this message now of the hour of His judgment. Seems that we're having some issues here on the live stream. I apologize. We're going to do our best to try and fixed. So just hold on. Don't go anywhere. We're going to try and get this figured out so that we don't have any more issues for you guys. Okay. So hopefully you guys can hear me a bit better. Maybe put in the comments there, the live chat, if the audio is okay now. We adjusted some things and hopefully the audio is coming through a little bit better for you guys. Okay. So we'll continue. If we have problems, we'll try and adjust again.
But praying that the audio goes good. Lord, just be with the equipment now and be with the audio that people can understand

the words and hear the message that you have for them. We pray this in Jesus' name. Amen. Okay, so let's continue. So this is this first message that we see in Revelation chapter 14. Again, we have this everlasting gospel to preach unto them that dwell on the earth, to every nation. This is an unchanging good news to all people that we need to proclaim loudly and unashamedly. Fear God and give glory to him, for the hour of his judgment is come. This is a very important point of this message. The hour of his judgment is come. When is this hour of judgment? This is judgment day. This is what we're talking about. When is this hour of judgment? When does it open? When does it close? Because when our name comes up in judgment, we want to know about it. And worship him that made heaven and earth and the sea and the fountains of waters. Okay. Second message. And again, we're just doing an overview here. We're going to be getting into the nitty-gritty in the upcoming studies. So we're just laying the foundation for this series of 10 weeks, these Bible studies, and what we're going to cover. And again, keep in mind, make sure you register, because then you're going to get the quotes. And that's going to help everybody a lot later that they can review, you can highlight, you can make notes, you can print them out and have them to study for yourself. Second message, Revelation 14:8. And there followed another angel saying, Babylon is fallen, that great city, because she made all nations drink of the wine of the wrath of her fornication. This is a very short message, but it's a very important one. And we need to know when this took place. When did Babylon fall? What was its fall? What is this great city? Because she made all nations drink of the wine of the wrath of her fornication. What is this wine of the wrath of her fornication? And we're going to cover all of this over the next few studies. Revelation 14, verse 9 to 11. This is the third angel's message. And the third angel followed them, saying with a loud voice again, if any man worship the beast and his image, so we need to know who this beast is, and receive his mark, this is the mark of the beast, in his forehead or in his hand, the same shall drink of the wine of the wrath of God. So this is, we have this Babylon that's fallen, and they're drunk with the wine, and now we have the people who worship the beast, and they're going to drink the wine of the wrath of God, which is poured out without mixture into the cup of his indignation, and he shall be tormented with fire and brimstone in the presence of the holy angels and in the presence of the Lamb. And the smoke of their torment ascended up forever and ever, and they have no rest day nor night who worship the beast and his image, and whosoever receiveth the mark of his name. Very important. We do not want to be stuck in this group of people that take the mark of the beast. Now, we have this to say at the end of all these almost scary messages. It says, here is the patience of the saints. Here are they that keep the commandments of God and the faith of Jesus. So these messages is what exemplifies these people, the patience of the saints. Here are they that keep the commands of God and have the faith of Jesus. This group of people. Now remember, let's go to Revelation 14, and we're going to turn in our Bibles here. Revelation 14. If we take a look at this chapter, what does this chapter start with? It starts with this group called the 144,000, and they're spotless people. And these are people that have no guile, and they have a message. They have a message to bear, this 144,000, this special group. And their message is
these

three angels' messages. That is the message that they are going to bear to the world. So if we want to be part of this very special group that has this message to give, we're going to want to understand this three angels' message so that we can give it. We can't give the three angels' message unless we understand the three angels' messages. Counsels to writers and editors. We have a most important work to do. The work of proclaiming the third angel's message. We are facing the most important issues that men have ever been called to meet. All should understand the truths contained in the three messages. How many people should understand this? All should understand the truths contained in these three messages. So that means me, that means you, that means your neighbor, that means the entire world, because this message goes to all the world. For they are essential to salvation. All should understand is the most important work, and it is essential to our salvation. This must be understood. And if it's salvational, we must really understand fully and be able to present this message to our friends, our family, to the world properly. Not just surface, not just, oh, what's the three angels' message? And then we can just recite the verses. We need to be able to explain it in detail. We need to be able to really have that message be part of us, because it is extremely important. And we're going to see how this really is the last message to go to the world. Testimonies for the Church, Volume 8, page 302. The solemn messages that have been given in their order, and I want you to note in their order. This becomes really important as we go through these and as we start studying them line by line. In their order, if we don't understand in their order, we're not going to be able to really comprehend the impact of that third message. In the Revelation are to occupy the first place in the minds of God's people. Nothing else is to be allowed to engross our attention. The only thing that we should be focusing on now is Revelation 14 and the messages that are encompassed inside of these three angels' messages. First place in our minds. They need to be given in their order, which means 1, 2, 3, which is exactly what we're going to do during the course of these 10 weeks, is how they were given in that order, when they were given, and what they are. And nothing else is to be allowed to engross our attention. So we're going to have to really start digging to have them personalized to ourselves. Early Writings, page 256.2. Many who embraced the third message had not had an experience in the two former messages. This is a very interesting statement, because a lot of people are talking about the mark of the beast and what's going to happen, but you never hear them talk about the first and second message. This hour of his judgment, when did the hour of his judgment start? When's it going to close? What is Babylon? How did it fall? Why did it fall? What was the messages that made it take place? So we need to gain that experience. Satan understood this, and his evil eye

and there's a most holy place up in heaven. So what it's saying here is this third angel was pointing them to the most holy place. So the third message in Revelation 14, that's talking about the mark of the beast, is actually pointing them to the most holy place. And we're gonna understand this. And those who had an experience, keep note of that word experience, in the past messages were pointing them the way to the heavenly sanctuary. So again, this most holy place in the heavenly sanctuary. Many saw the perfect chain of truth. That means it's unbroken. It's with no defect. It's a perfect chain of truth in the angels' messages. And these angels, this is a very important point, because who were these angels? What were these angels? And what was given and what was said? And how is what was being given a perfect chain of truth? Okay, maybe all these concepts don't make sense right at the beginning, but it'll come. You'll understand. And gladly receive them in their order. This is going to be a constant theme that we keep seeing. And follow Jesus by faith into the heavenly sanctuary. When Jesus left earth the first time, when he came and he died and he was resurrected and he went to heaven, he went into the sanctuary. He went into this temple and he went into a place, into a room called the holy place. Then he's going to move from that holy place to the most holy. This movement is extremely important for you and me because it has a lot of bearing on what we do and what we're saying to the world and the future events according to Bible prophecy. But even more important is when he leaves that most holy place. This is critical, and we're gonna see this. These messages were represented to me as an anchor to the people of God. So these three angels' message, they hold us fast. Those who understand and receive them will be kept from being swept away by the many delusions of Satan. So these angels' messages were given, and they were given in a perfect chain of truth in their order. If you have links in a chain, it's important that it goes down the chain smoothly. If you have an all jumbled chain, you can't even use the chain. Understood and received them. So we need to somehow receive these messages from whoever was giving these messages. Life Sketches, page 429. And again, if you have any questions about what we're talking about here, put them in the comments below, and we'll do our best to answer as many questions as possible. I have had precious opportunities to obtain an experience. I have had an experience in the first, second, and third angels' messages. The angels are represented as flying in the midst of heaven, proclaiming to the world a message of warning and having a direct bearing upon the people living in the last days of this earth's history. And I think many of us believe that we're in the last days of this earth's history, and these messages have a direct bearing on us. This is incredible stuff. We really need to understand and comprehend these messages. No one hears the voice of these angels, for they're a symbol to represent who? The people of God who are working in harmony with the universe of heaven. Men and women enlightened by the Spirit of God and sanctified through the truth. So how do we become sanctified? How do we get a good character? How do we get like Christ and be sanctified? Is through the truth. It's not by us trying hard. It's not by us flogging ourselves. It's not by us just, you know, focusing on gaining victory. It is by the truth, by observing the truth, by studying the word, immersing ourselves in this book that God gave us. Sanctified through the truth, proclaim the three messages in their order. So these people, enlightened with the Spirit of God, sanctified through the truth, are going to proclaim.

proclaim the three angels' message in their order. And unfortunately, maybe you've heard people talk about these messages out of order or just one of them. And we need to get back to giving them in their order. And you will see by the end of these 10 weeks how direct the bearing is upon you and me, these messages. Because most people think, well, if they've studied this a little bit before, you know, they know that some of these messages were beginning to be given to the world in the 1840s. That's a long time ago. So how does that have anything to do with you and me? Well, it has a lot to do with you and me. Christ Object Lesson, page 79.3. And in this last generation, the parable of the mustard seed is to reach a signal and triumphant fulfillment. The little seed will become a tree. The last message of warning and mercy. So this is a message of warning and mercy, is to go to every nation and kindred and tongue. Quoting Revelation 14:6-14, to take out of them a people for his name. Revelation 18, verse 1, and the earth shall be lightened with his glory. So we took a look at these first three messages, these three angels' messages. There is one more angel's message actually to be given to the world. And it's in Revelation 18, starting

with his glory. And he cried mightily with a strong voice, saying, Babylon the Great is fallen and has become the habitation of devils and the hold of every foul spirit in the cage of every unclean and hateful bird. For all nations have drunk of the wine of the wrath of her fornication, and the kings of the earth have committed fornication with her. And the merchants of the earth are waxed rich through the abundance of her delicacies. And I heard another voice from heaven saying, come out of her, my people, that ye be not partakers of her sins, that ye receive not of her plagues. There's a lot of similarities to this fourth angel and the first three. There's a couple of little pieces of information that are added there, and we're going to get to that. But like I said, we're going to go in their order. So this message, this last message of warning and mercy is to go to every nation. Now, like we mentioned, some of these messages have already been given, but we need to go back and we need to go in the proper order. Spiritual Gifts, Volume 1, page 75. So I saw that those who had no experience in the first and second angel's message must receive them from those who had an experience. Was anybody who's on this stream right now or going to watch the video later alive in the 1840s? I'm thinking not. So none of us have had an experience in the first and second angel's message. So in order for us to actually understand this and actually give the message, we need to obtain this experience from those who had the experience. So we need to go back to those people who actually first gave that message and followed down through the messages as Jesus was crucified. Wow, this is intense stuff. So I saw that these messages have been crucified. How have they been crucified? This seems quite drastic to say that these messages have been crucified. And some people might even argue that they haven't been because, you know, in our churches, we all believe, oh, the judgment has started. For those who have studied into this, the judgment started, Babylon's fallen. You know, we understand the mark of the beast. So how have they been crucified? But they have been. And as the disciples declared that there was salvation and no other name under heaven given among men, so also should the servants of God faithfully and fearlessly declare that those who embrace but a part of the truths. And this is the problem. People are embracing a part of the three angels' messages, but they're not giving the full three angels' messages. The full message, each in their order and in full detail. But embrace but a part of the truths connected with the third message must gladly embrace the first, second, and third messages as God has given them, or have no part nor lot in the matter. And we must say this faithfully and fearlessly. This is not me saying this. I'm just reading what has been written. If we haven't had the experience, we need to go to those who had. And just a rhetorical question, who was the ones who had the experience? Could we name them? Do we know who they are? Do we know how these messages were developed? Maybe we can spurt off a couple names, but we don't really know the full story. This is a really important quote that I want you guys to remember and read very carefully. And this isn't just about saying, well, so-and-so believed such and such. That's not what it's about. We really need to personalize these messages. And we need to go back to the old paths and the things that were laid down before us, what Jude 1 verse 3 was talking about. Jeremiah 6:16,
Thus saith the Lord, stand ye in the ways.

and see and ask for the old paths. Where is the good way? And walk therein, and ye shall find rest for your souls. But they said, we will not walk therein. This was the Israel of the Old Testament. Do we think we're any different now? Those who are modern day Israel, those who are God's people, who have accepted his sacrifice, who are trying to follow God, do you think we're any different that when the old paths are shown to us, we say, we will not walk therein? We have an updated gospel. We have a better understanding than what was given, you know, back when the messages were first given to the entire world. We have a clearer understanding. We have new principles on how we are studying prophecy. This is dangerous. The Bible says we need to go back to the old paths and walk therein. Christ Object Lessons, page 228.3. And we're going to cover what all this means. I mean, this might feel a little fast for some. We're going to break this down to such simple detail. Follow down through the history. Follow down and really delve into the word and understand this so that nobody's left behind. The last message of warning and mercy is to lighten the whole earth with its glory. It is to reach all classes of men, rich and poor, high and low. Go out into the highways and hedges, Christ says, and compel them to come in that my house may be filled. Now, who is giving us this warning? Because this is really important. Revelation 1:1-3, the revelation of who? Jesus Christ. So this book of Revelation is not a secret book. It's not a book that is hiding things from us. This is the revelation of Jesus Christ. It's from Jesus, which God gave unto him to show unto his servants things which must shortly come to pass. In other words, what's another word for that? Prophecy. Things that will shortly come but haven't happened yet. Another word for that is prophecy, because we're predicting something that hasn't happened. And he sent and signified it by his angel unto his servant John, who bare record of the word of God and of the testimony of Jesus Christ. This is his testimony. So if we want a relationship with God, we need to listen to his testimony. We need to hear his testimony. And his testimony is in the book of Revelation. It's the testimony of Jesus Christ and of all things that he saw. And he sees the end from the beginning, and he has given that to us. Blessed is he that readeth, and they that hear the words of this prophecy, and keep those things which are written therein, for the time is at hand. And again, this is something I say over and over and over. And if you've heard me before, I say prophecy is an action. Prophecy is a verb. It's not a statement. It's not a head knowledge. It's not a piece of intellectual information. It needs to cause a change in you, or else something's wrong. If you learning a prophetic event, if you learning something that is going to happen and you do nothing about it, it doesn't change your character. It doesn't make you different. It doesn't change your actions. It doesn't move you. Then something's wrong. Either what you're understanding is not correct, or you really need to understand why this message is for us. And we're going to see this by the end. You're going to realize how critical these messages are and how they actually are going to change your character. It's incredible. So this warning that Jesus was giving is Revelation 14. The hour of his judgment is coming. This also plays into the mark of the beast, because that's part of the third message, which goes actually back one chapter. So we're in Revelation 14, but if we go back a couple verses into chapter 13, verse 17, it says that those who don't have the mark of the beast are not going to be able to buy or sell. So we have these
situations, these warnings that God's telling us ahead of time so we can prepare. And this is the obedience aspect.

aspect, and we're going to see that more. Daniel 12:1, and at that time, Michael, stand up, the great prince which standeth for the children of thy people. Michael is another name for Jesus. Now, we don't have time to go into an entire study on that, but if you look up Michael and you see the actions that he does throughout the Bible, this is none other than Jesus Christ. So when Michael stands up, where is he standing up from? He's standing up from the most holy place in the heavenly sanctuary. When he does that, probation is closed for everyone on the earth. When that happens, when probation closes, something happens. And it says, and there shall be a time of trouble, such as never was since there was a nation, even to that same time. So when he stands up, probation closes, and a time of trouble starts. We're going to go through all this. And at that time, thy people shall be delivered. There's the silver lining. So amongst all the chaos that's going to happen in a time of trouble such as never was, your worst imagination can't even think about it. God's people will be delivered as long as their name is written in the book of life. Everyone that shall be found written in the book, they shall be delivered. So this is the amazing good news that we're talking about here, the everlasting gospel, the good news. It's showing us the sequence of events in their exact order, not mixed up. A lot of people think that when they read the prophecies, it's just random order. No, it's not. It's a sequential order of events, so we know exactly where we are and what's coming next. Darkness Before Dawn, page 36 to 38. The events connected with the close of probation and the work of preparation for the time of trouble are clearly presented. Let's read this again. The events connected, so these are actual events, historical events, connected with the close of probation. So when probation closes, we should be able to see an actual historical event. Okay, and we're gonna take a deeper look at this in the Bible, at what these events are going to be. And the work of preparation for the time of trouble. So we actually have a job to do to prepare for the time of trouble. People just think, I accept Jesus into my life, and now I'm going to be protected during the time of trouble, throughout the plagues, and it's all going to be fine. No, there's a preparation that's needed. And these are clearly presented. So if it's clearly presented, why is there this idea over here and that idea over there and that pastor saying this and this evangelist saying that in the same churches sometimes? How is this happening if it's been clearly presented? We need to find out where it's been clearly presented, because if it's been clearly presented, where was it presented? What was presented? And I would like to know about it. But multitudes have no more understanding of these important truths than if they had never been revealed. People feel in the dark. They don't understand the time of trouble. They don't understand the sequence of events. They're scared by it. They don't understand when is Jesus coming back? Is Satan going to appear as Christ? Is he going to do miracles? When is that going to take place? This mark of the beast, where is it coming from? When are the plagues going to fall? What are the markers and the events connected with the close of probation? How do we know when probation's closing? How do we prepare for the closing of probation? These are all questions we're going to answer. Satan watches to catch away every impression that would make them wise unto salvation. So these things are for our salvation. We need to understand the correct line and delineation of events, and the time of trouble will find them unready. If we don't understand these three angels' messages, which is a message to go to every person on the world, because Jesus knew

we would need it. Jesus knew we would need to understand these three messages. Jesus knew we would need to prepare. He's seen it ahead, and he said, I'm going to warn them. I'm going to tell them what they can do. And as we go through these studies, we're going to show and we're going to see not just my opinion, but exactly where and how this information has been clearly presented and how this three angels messages is an actual warning to all the people who are living right now. Great Controversy, page 622. The time of trouble, such as never was, is soon to open upon us, and we shall need an experience which we do not now possess and which many are too indolent to obtain. This is incredible because we need an experience. How do we get this experience that we need? So it's like this. If you have a marathon coming and you've never ran in your life, you're probably going to fail at the marathon. So we need an experience in marathon training, event-specific training. If you're training for a marathon and you go to a powerlifting meet, it's not going to help you. If you're going to then a triathlon, it's a totally different thing. If you're trying to grow a garden and you've never grown a garden before, if you're trying to whatever it may be, pick a thing. We need to train that specific talent. We're a media organization. If you want to understand media and help with media, you need to study media. You can't study something else and get an understanding of how cameras work, how mics work. Sometimes they don't always work, like we started with. Sometimes the internet has issues. But you have to train in these topics to be ready to face whatever's coming. We need an experience, and many are too indolent to obtain it. If you're going through a marathon, you need to train for that marathon, but you can't be indolent about it. You have to be purposeful about it. You have to train hard and persevere. Paul said that this is like a race, and we're racing to the finish. It is often the case that trouble is greater in anticipation than in reality. Uh-oh. But this is not true of the crisis before us. The most vivid presentation cannot reach the magnitude of the ordeal. In that time of trial, every soul must stand for himself before God. So your worst nightmare is not even close to as bad as what is going to happen in the time of trouble. Thankfully, if we just listen to the warnings that Jesus gave us, we will be delivered. This is the good news. It's a warning. It's not just saying the whole world's going to be destroyed and you're going to be destroyed with it. No, that's not what it's talking about. Though Noah, Daniel, and Job were in the land, as I live, saith the Lord God, they shall deliver neither son nor daughter. They shall but deliver their own souls by their righteousness. It's our individual person that is sanctified through the study of the word. We're the only person we can save. We don't even save us. Jesus saves us. But we're the only person that we can actually have a part to play in fortifying ourselves and allowing Jesus to come into us. We can't force someone else to accept Jesus, but we can do that for ourselves. And it says here, Noah and Daniel and Job, by their righteousness. What is this righteousness that is talked about here? In the New Testament, it says that they were counted righteousness based on their obedience. So I'll give you an example story. It's a Bible story. So there was a man named Noah, and God came to him one day and said, there's going to be a flood. We could interchange that with time of trouble. Okay. And God said, Noah, you need to prepare for this event that's going to happen, this time of trouble, also known as the flood. And Noah said, okay,
I'm going to be obedient to the

this message. And I'm going to build a boat, and I'm going to prepare, and I'm going to do what's necessary. And then I'm going to rely on God to protect me through this. So he built a boat. It took him 120 years. We're very impatient. We want things to happen right away. We want our character to change. We want to get our preparation done immediately. And if it doesn't happen immediately, we're not even going to start because time's too short. So I'm not even going to try and get ready for these things because it's not possible. I don't have the money. I don't have the means. I don't know how. You know, we make all of these assumptions. But if God asks something, he gives us the way out. He gives us the ability to do so. I don't think Noah was an ark builder when he started this journey. He wasn't a botanist. He wasn't a zoologist. He wasn't any of these things. But God said, there's a time of trouble coming. Get ready. So he said, okay. He got the boat ready. He got all the food for the animals ready. He got all the compartments ready. He did everything he could do. But then still, when the flood came, God had to have his hands on that boat to keep it from sinking. But this is faith. He had faith that what God said would happen would happen. Some people think preparing is not having faith. But that's presumption. When God tells you a warning, it's presumption to do nothing. If God didn't give us a warning, if he didn't say, hey, there's going to be a time of trouble, there's going to be a mark of the beast, you're not going to be able to buy or sell, then fine. If he didn't say that, we just accept Jesus and he's going to come back and it'll be okay. But if there is a warning, if someone tells you ahead, hey,

to seed and getting all this ready, but it's actually fall leading into winter. What if winter comes and it's cold and you didn't store any wood? You don't have even a wood stove. You don't have food stored away. And winter comes and you didn't prepare for the right event. You prepared, but for the wrong event. You prepared, but in the wrong way, in your way, not God's way. This is our problem. We get personally involved in the message, personally involved in truth, and instead of doing it God's way, exactly what he said, we make decisions, oh, I don't need to do that because this is going to be my fate. Or we don't need to do this because of X, Y, Z. We have no right to argue with God and with his word. We just need to obey. And by that obedience, we're counted righteous. John 16:13. Howbeit, when he, the Spirit of truth, is come, he will guide you into how much truth? A little bit? Not a lot? No, it says all truth. This is incredible that we'll be led into all truth as long as we humble ourselves and if we ask for God's Spirit. For he shall not speak of himself, but whatsoever he shall hear, that shall he speak, and he will show you things to come. That's prophecy. But he will not come to you, and he cannot continue to teach you if you stop being teachable. You need to be humble and teachable and hear from those that God has put in your path and the truths in the Word of God and the Spirit of prophecy that are guiding us into the right direction. Testimonies to Ministers and Gospel Workers, page 112. We don't have too much more. So again, if anybody has questions, we don't have a lot of time, but make sure that you put them in the comments and we'll try and answer a few questions before we end the study this evening. And if you have more going forward, mark them down. And then at next week, after you've reviewed, maybe you need to think a little bit before you ask a question. And then next week, you can ask a question. Even if it pertains to this week's study, that's okay. As long as it's in the scope of the study here. There is need of a much closer study of the Word of God. We brush over it. We read our verse for the day, or maybe we are trying to read through the whole entire Bible every year, and we're just going through so quickly that we miss the things that are there. We're not doing a close study. We're doing a quick study. Especially should Daniel and the Revelation have attention as never before in the history of our work. Daniel and Revelation must be studied, and that's what we're doing. We may have less to say in some lines in regard to the Roman power and the papacy. We might have less to say right now, but we should call attention to what the prophets and apostles have written under the inspiration of the Holy Spirit of God. Maybe there's other things we need to focus on in the three angels' messages. Maybe there's other players that are there that we need to be talking about, events that are going to happen that affect you and me. And maybe it's going to have less to do with the Roman power right now. We're going to get into this. When the books of Daniel and Revelation are better understood, not just understood, like, oh, we can recite Daniel 2. We have the dream with the statue and the head of gold and the chest arms of silver and the belly and thighs of brass. And we go down, we recite all the kingdoms and we go to Daniel 7. And he has this vision where there's a lion and a leopard and a bear and all these beasts. And we go through. But could we really give these Bible studies without a study guide, without someone with us, without watching a video? Have we actually done it for ourselves? Or have we just followed someone in a video? That's even worse. That's not Bible study. Bible study is you sit down and you say, okay, there's this truth I'm seeing here, whatever it might be. Let's go to, just for a random example, let's go to Revelation chapter 12. So Revelation chapter 12, and in here, we have

in verse 6, this story, this woman fled into the wilderness. Well, what does woman represent in the Bible? What does the wilderness represent in the Bible? Where she hath a place prepared of God, that they should feed her there 1,260 days. What's 1,260 days? What does this all mean? Can we, with us and the Bible, go through that and explain it to someone, to ourselves? If not, this should open our eyes, humble ourselves, and say, you know what? I don't think I could. Maybe I need to go back and restudy that. Maybe I need to actually dig in deeper. I don't have the verses in memory. And that's okay. I have a terrible memory. If you can just ask any of the, you can ask my wife, you can ask a lot of the different people at Amazing Discoveries. My memory is not fantastic by any stretch of the imagination. But God can put verses in your mind if you allow Him to do it, and if you're willing to share. We need to be willing to study, and not only to study, but fearlessly and faithfully proclaim the messages in their order. If we do that, God will put the verses there that could never have stuck. I read a verse 100 times over, trying to memorize, and 3 seconds after I stopped reading it, I don't have it. But when putting studies together, when one-on-one studies happen, and you're forced to in this position, you realize, wow, I didn't have that. You know, Lord, help me to pull this all together. When you start connecting the dots and you're physically reading and you're seeing it with your eyes, you're speaking with your voice, you're writing notes, it sticks. Trust me, it works. But you have to share it. You can't be selfish with the truth. They will be given such glimpses of the open gates of heaven. This is beautiful. These messages are supposed to be beautiful. The open gates of heaven, that heart and mind will be impressed with the character that all must develop in order to realize the blessedness, which is to be the reward of the pure in heart. So we have these three angels' messages, this time of trouble that's coming, and these incredible prophecies, but there's one problem. And that's here. We just read Daniel 12:1. Now this is what it says in verse 4. But thou, Daniel, shut up the words and seal the book even to the time of the end. Many shall run to and fro and knowledge shall be increased. Well, this is a problem. If the book is sealed and the book of Daniel is shut up and the prophecies are shut up, how are we supposed to understand? If it's closed, we don't understand. And either it's still closed or it has been opened. When is the time of the end? What was this unsealing of this book? When did it take place? How did it take place? Many people can't answer these things, even if they know, oh, the time of the end, it was right here. And it unsealed the book here. But what was the event? Because remember, we're looking for events. What was the event that caused the unsealing of the book? What was the event that showed the time of the end? And then it says, many shall run to and fro and knowledge shall be increased. So we have these events connected with Daniel 12. The close of probation, the time of trouble, and they've been clearly presented, which means that this book must be open. And this is exactly where we're going to pick up in the next study. How do we know that these prophecies have been open for us to understand? What was the event that took place? What was the events that took place in sequence of the unlocking of these books? And we're going to go through this and follow through the experiences of those people who were part of the unlocking of these truths. And this is all connected to Judgment Day. This first angel's message, the hour of his judgment is come. We need to understand how it went from a sealed book to an open book. How these prophecies were locked away and then revealed to us. And that we can know exactly what's going to happen in the future. So let's just summarize what we went over. We
We took a look at how important these three

three messages really are. And they are vital and essential for our salvation. And this isn't my words. These are the words that are written. This is the final warning to the world. This is supposed to be given. These messages are supposed to be given with a loud voice. It's the everlasting gospel. This is the gospel that goes to all the nations of the world. And these messages also prepare us for the time of trouble. They prepare us for the close of probation. And they tell us the events connected with the close of probation. You probably have never even realized that there was events connected with the close of probations. And these have been clearly given. Not confused. We shouldn't be wondering. We shouldn't be digging here and digging there and coming up with our own ideas. The reality is, this is a humbling message because there's people who have gone before us to give it. So we're not saying a new thing. We're saying an old thing. We're going to the old paths. The people who gave these messages when they were first coming to God's people. And we need to find out what that was and learn from them and gain the experience from them. Because if we don't have that experience and we can't have it because we're not living then, we need to go back to the people who lived then, whether we like it or not. This is what we're being told. And we're going to see how this book of Daniel and the Revelation has been unsealed. And we're going to go through the chain of events, exactly how it was given in the Word of God. So I hope that this has really just perked your interest and given you this nice platform to go forward and realize that we need to study this more. If we're in the last days, we need to understand this for ourselves. We need to dig deep. We need to gain that experience. There's a week until the next study. Go and do your own research. Go to the people in the 1840s who were first giving this message. Go to them. Research. What did they say? What was the messages that were given? How were they given? How did they do it? How did this become a universal message? People don't know the history. In the 1840s, this was a universal thing that was being told and being given. It was exciting. It was massive. So again, mark down your questions. If you have any questions, put them in the comments. We don't have a lot of time because we're trying to keep this to an hour. I went a little bit longer here. That's okay. They will take at least one question. We'll see how long it is. And if you have any questions for next, just take note and then post them in the comments in the next live stream. We're not going to check. We'll try and check the comments that come in afterwards, but the ones we're answering live are the ones that come in live. So you don't want to miss the live because that's when you're going to get your answer, your questions answered live. And again, make sure you guys register. Go to judgmentdaydocumentary.com to register to get the study notes. If you miss today's study notes, request them. Request the first study so that you can have these quotes. You can obviously go back and rewatch the video. We're going to go to at least one question here. And this is from Jackery Ridden. And it's, if understanding the three angels' messages is necessary for salvation, does this mean that intellectual ability or access to education affects a person's chance of being saved? That is a phenomenal question. That is an incredible question. Let me answer this way. With the message itself. So it says, I saw another angel fly in the midst of heaven, having the everlasting gospel to preach to them that dwell on the earth. And this is necessary for our salvation because it's the gospel. It's the everlasting gospel. Now, you don't need to be a scholar to understand these things. I did a presentation in a church just a couple weeks ago. And the problem is we have a lot of preconceived ideas. We need to be as little children. We need to read the Bible as it is written.

And I was going through some points and asking questions to the audience, and the adults were silent. But the children spoke up and they gave the answers, because they didn't have these preconceived ideas of all the different pastors and ideologies and things that are floating around that are man's conjecture. It's not complicated. And it doesn't take a rocket scientist to understand. It doesn't take someone super intellectual. No, it's not this at all. This is simple, plain truth. Anybody can understand this. If I can understand this, then you can understand this. So don't be discouraged. You just need to strive and ask God for wisdom in reading this and follow the exact directions given. Go to those who had the experience. Read their writings. Read the messages yourself. Open your Bible. Get familiar with it. Is this going to affect a person's chance to be saved? Here's the thing. When we're talking about prophetic fulfillment, someone who was living before Jesus even came the first time, the situation that the Pharisees were in denying Jesus, did not affect those people living early on. When we're in today's situation with the last day events coming, we'll take the example of Noah again. Did it affect the world, outer world's salvation to get in the boat or not? Well, I think everybody would agree that it did. It affected their physical life, but also their salvation, because they rejected the message that God's messenger was sent to give to them, which was there's a flood coming. There's a literal event going to destroy the earth, and to be saved, you need to get on the boat. Simple message. It's not complicated. Get on the boat. Don't die. It's really that simple. And these messages here is there's a judgment coming, and we just need to find out when. There's a mark of the beast coming. All we have to find out is what it is. Don't take it. And if you don't take it, unfortunately, you're not going to be able to buy or sell. So you have to prepare for that. How do you prepare? You follow our instructions that are given. It's not complicated. And we're going to go through this in nice and slow detail. But it doesn't take a theologian. It doesn't take a doctorate in order to understand the Bible. God wasn't speaking only to educated people. He was speaking to the uneducated. A lot of his disciples were uneducated. They were fishermen. They were just common people. And yet they could, over time, being with Jesus, allowing Christ to change their mind, they were able to grasp these concepts that feel so big to us, because we've been deluded by sin. If we just get in the Word and we ask prayerfully, God will give us that. And all we need to do is be obedient to what He has told us, and that's how we be saved. So if He gives us a message in the three angels and there's an action that we need to do, do the action. And that's all it is. I hope that answered your question. The Lord knows everybody's heart. So we're not here to judge. God makes a chance for everybody to hear these messages. That's why we're doing this right now, to give everyone an understanding. These messages are going to go to all the world. Remember, Revelation 18 says, it'll lighten the earth with its glory. So the truth is going to fill the entire world. That may seem impossible, but nothing is impossible with God. Okay, so we're going to go to another question here. And again, we're part of that. So if there is someone that you see needs these things, you are that angel. You are that messenger, because angels are messengers. You're that messenger going to go to them and take this message to them. So that's why we need to understand it. Here's another question here. I'm not going to be able to say all the names properly. Herb addict. I think that's what it is. Herb addict. Question. Why is this message so unpopular?

popular, even though we see that it's so important? Fantastic question. Because it is the same reason that the message of the first coming was rejected, and the same as the second coming. So we read here, I'm going to actually try and find this one quote again. I'm going to go back. I'm going to try and find it here. Okay, here we are. We can share the good. And I'm going to, I think I can write here. Does that show up anything? Oh, it's just a laser pointer. I see. Let me see if I can do this. Nope, and it is not wanting. Ah, that doesn't look good. I apologize. You see what I'm trying to do. Right here. As Jesus was crucified, so I saw that these messages have been crucified. That's it. These messages are being crucified just like Jesus was crucified. Why? Why did Jesus get crucified? Because they didn't want what those messages changed in them. They didn't want to take the actions required. They didn't want the outcome that was given. They wanted Jesus to come and give them this get out of jail free card, deliver them from the Romans, exalt the high priest. And that's not what they got. And since it wasn't what they got, they were disappointed. And they said, you know what? We reject it. Even though they knew Jesus was Christ, they became so angry at him, they were willing to kill their Savior. This is exactly the same, because what are these messages? This is the messages proclaiming the second coming of Christ. And people are going to reject them, even though they say they love his coming and they love his appearing. Have I not prophesied in your name? Have I not cast out demons in your name? And Jesus will say, I never knew you. Because the prophecies that they're proclaiming are not the right prophecies. It's their version. The Pharisees gave their version of the prophecies. This is why it is so unpopular, because the outcome is not what they want. It's not their devised theories. We're going back to something old, something that they think is outdated, or whatever it might be, or we have to take actions personally or make a stand for something that is very uncomfortable. Maybe people are going to call you odd, singular, straight-laced extremist, maybe legalist. Maybe they're going to say you're preparing and you're just trying to save your own skin. Whatever it might be, it doesn't matter. What the world says doesn't matter. Even if it's people in your church, it doesn't matter. What matters is what God says. And we know that it's going to be this way because the church is Laodicean. So we should not expect them all to just jump on the bandwagon. The fact is, if everybody's down for it, it might not be right. So I hope that kind of answered your question. But actually, we're going to get in more detail on that, because this is connected to the shaking and what is going to cause the shaking and these things. So make sure you stay tuned, because we're going to cover that in some of the later studies. And maybe we'll take one more question here. And this question is from Your Health, Your Choice, Your Life. The question is, how can we introduce this to our churches that may see us as fanatical? That's a great question. We have to do it willingly, lovingly, and openly, and humbly. We need to sit down and say, hey, let's have a study. And you know what? They may even attack you for offering to have a study with them. They may reject you for offering to have a study with them, because they don't want your brainwashing. They don't want your fanatical doctrines. And that's okay. That's okay. We just need to offer humbly and say, hey, I'd like to have a study with you. You know, I noticed that you said such and such. I have some thoughts on that. Maybe we can sit down and

Have a Bible study. Just be humble. Don't be condemning. Now, at the same time, at a certain point, we have to shake the dust from our feet, because if they say no, and they're clear that they don't want the truth, then we shouldn't waste our time with those people. We should go to the people who want the truth. There's so many people who are desperate to understand the truth. They're desperate to study. I've had, just during the process of filming this documentary, and we're not done, by the way, there's still lots to do. And with that, if you're passionate about getting the message out and you think you can contribute to this documentary and the messages that we're giving, we want to hear from you. We want to unite with people who are media people, camera people, editors, videographers, script writers, graphics designers, even people who we can have in the office who are helping us with the farm and what we're trying to do with the farm, and show people how to prepare and how to reach their community. All these different things. We're looking for a group of people that is like-minded and that can push forward. We have an incredible team here at Amazing Discoveries. And the only reason that we're able to do this study right now is because of our team. There's several people besides myself who's running this stream right now, helping with the questions, going, monitoring the video, the audio, and the other things. And we can't do it without other people who are dedicated to the message. And nothing else should absorb our attention. We shouldn't be going looking for worldly jobs or things like this. We need to get down and we need to give the message. We can do that personally to each person, and we have an obligation to that. But if people don't want it, we need to pray and we need to ask God, do you want me to talk to that person? I've been feeling a burden to talk to them. Someone told me to talk to them. That's not always a great reason. We need to really feel that God has been telling us. It doesn't matter if it makes you uncomfortable, if it makes you extremely nervous, if it makes you just want to run away. That is not a determination whether God wants you to do something or not. We need to really feel convicted in our hearts, and not this conviction that people say, oh, I'm not convicted. Well, you're not convicted because you didn't study, and you're not convicted because you didn't take the time to actually dive into these messages and understand them. We need to ask God humbly, is this truth? Is this something that I should actually be looking into? And then if he says yes, and if it is, if it's clear, we've been given so much counsel in the Bible of what to get ready for and the messages that are supposed to be given. If we aren't studying them, that's of our own problem. So they might see you as fanatical. They might see you as strange. Believe me, I have had this a lot. This is no new news to me, that people will accuse you of all sorts of things because of the truth. At the end, it says that people will accuse us of crimes that we never committed just because they hate the truth that much. And I've seen that personally, and I've experienced that personally. So lift up your head. That's not bad news. That's good news. We're all in this together. And God warned us that these things are going to happen, and persecution is going to come, and people aren't going to want to hear the message, and there's going to be a shaking. The good thing about the shaking, and this is the gospel, this is the good news, is that there's going to be this group of people come together, and they're going to push in the same direction.

going continually each and every day, we're trying to give everybody this experience that they need in order to go themselves to minister to people. So I appreciate everybody's questions. It's been, I really love having everybody join. And if there's more questions that haven't been answered and that are going to come in the future studies, just take note, mark them down. And at the next live, which is going to be at 5 p.m. PST time next Friday, put them in the live chat. If they're in the live chat, we're going to try and do our best to get to them. And we have, make sure you register, judgmentdaydocumentary.com, register so that you get updates and that you get the study notes. And we're going to be getting into some really heavy subjects over the next couple days. We're going to see exactly how this book was opened, what the prophecies were, what the prophecies are going to be that lead up to, what are these events leading up to the close of probation, and the plagues and all of these things that everybody's just wanting to know. And we're going to make it clear, and we're going to, we're going to make it plain, and we're going to make it simple. And we're trying to go through this as slow as possible that everybody can understand. God bless, and we'll see you in the next study.

We're now going to talk about an issue that is very important in the scientific world that we're living in today. And it's also very important to those who want to choose whether to believe in something that the Bible says or what science is saying. Was there a universal flood or was there not a universal flood? This is a critical question. And God saw that the wickedness of man was great in the earth, and that every imagination of the thoughts of his hearts was only evil continually. And it repented the Lord that he had made man on the earth, and it grieved him at his heart. And the Lord said, I will destroy man whom I have created from the face of the earth, both man and beast, and the creeping thing, and the fowl of the air, for it repenteth me that I have made them. But Noah found grace in the eyes of the Lord. We have this amazing story that the Bible says that there was a universal flood, that God destroyed man off the face of the earth. In Genesis chapter 7, verse 11, it says, in the 600th year of Noah's life, in the second month, the 17th day of the month, that's pretty specific, the same day were all the fountains of the great deep broken up and the windows of heaven were opened. So something from the bottom, subterranean water, shot forth, plus the windows of heaven were opened, it rained from the top. So somehow the earth must have split open and huge columns of water shot up out of the earth, maybe as a crack raced round the earth, opening up a fissure out of which water under great pressure shot forth. That is what the Bible says. I'm merely reading what it says. Whatever caused it, nobody knows. Some might conjecture that some asteroid or something struck the earth and that it crashed down and caused this event to happen. Whether it was so or not, we cannot conjecture at this moment. In Amos 9 verse 6 it said, it is he that buildeth his stories in the heaven and has founded his troop in the earth.

foundation floors are now all deposited over here on the land basins, and when lifted up, you have the geological column formed. And all the sediments are on the land when they should be in the bottom of the sea. Now this tallies with what Amos 9 verse 6 has to say. Now, if this flood lasted 1 year and 17 days, according to its chronology, and reached its highest peak after about 5 months, where the Bible says that the waters covered the land, then everything was underwater. And if everything was underwater, then that means that everything was destroyed. And even in the New Testament, it says, "And the flood came and took them all away." Now, science cannot afford a universal flood because that would destroy all terrestrial life on Earth, terrestrial life, and the whole evolutionary process would have to start from point A. But since it needs its origin right at the base of the column, that would be a major problem. History would have to repeat itself a second time over. So obviously they might conceive of a local flood, but a universal flood, forget it. Now, if we look at this geological column, there are some very interesting features. Here is the geological column based on its periods, and up there is the tertiary layer where we have the mammals and the birds and all the creatures that we see today. But there's this interesting layer underneath, which is called the Cretaceous. Now, that's an interesting layer. Let's have a look at it in somewhat more detail. Here you have the Precambrian layers. Then you have the Paleozoic, starting with the Cambrian. That's where all the first macro life forms came into existence, according to the theory. Then you have the Triassic. Then you have the Jurassic. And remember those who saw the movie Jurassic Park? That's when what lived? All the dinosaurs, supposedly, and then something happened, and they were all gone. And science calls that the K-T boundary. The Cretaceous, in German, it's Kreide, chalk layer, Kreide with a K, K, tertiary, T, K-T boundary. And here you have massive extinctions, and then you start with the top layers. Now, Cretaceous. What does that mean? Why is it called the Cretaceous layer? Well, it's called the Cretaceous layer because it consists of marine organisms. Here you have all these interesting suppositions of what this Cretaceous could have looked like with all these interesting marine creatures floating around. And in some areas, you can see this layer very prominently, like here at the White Cliffs of Dover, for example. You have this massive chalk layer. And in other areas of the world, you have a relatively flat chalk layer. Now, what does this chalk consist of? And remember, this is the layer we're talking about in the geological column. This is what it consists of under the microscope. If you put it under the microscope, you see all these microscopic bodies of algal skeletons consisting of calcium carbonate. Here are some more organisms. These are foraminifera shells. These are tiny little unicellular creatures in the ocean that consist of calcium carbonate. Foraminifera are tiny little unicellular organisms. This is basically what you'll see in the Cretaceous. All these marine organisms, all these shells, and all of this can only happen where? In water. Only happen in water. There's something else that's interesting. There's a layer over here in the Bighorn Basin where you have the Mesozoic, Paleozoic layers underneath, and then you have a Cenozoic layers on top. That's the young ones. So the boundary we're talking about is over there, on that line over there. That's where you would find chalk deposits. Now what happens to form chalk? How does chalk form? Well, you see, these marine organisms, when they settle down, when they die, and the organic material disappears, all that remains is this calcium carbonate shell. And that settles down and forms then a white layer. Does it happen today?

Yes. Why are our ocean basins not full of chalk? Because the oceans are so deep that as these materials form, they dissolve on the way down and nothing hits the bottom. Are you with me? But if you were to go diving in the Mid-Atlantic Ridge, under the ocean where the mountain tops are very high, on top of each of those mountains under the Atlantic Ocean, on top you would find a chalk layer. So it looks like you're swimming in the Alps. White-topped mountains. Really great. So how did that happen? You see, the ocean has to be shallow for the chalk to form. So this ocean that existed had to be a relatively shallow ocean. And how far did it extend? Now, the Cretaceous layer is the one layer that is universal. Now, take note. The Cretaceous layer is the one layer that stretches from continent to continent. And in some areas it's thick, in other areas it's less thick, but it is universal and it covers every single continent. And it's on the same base rock. So my question to you is this. If that layer is universal, it tells us one thing. And that is what? That the whole world must have been underwater at the same time. And if that is a fact, then we can really stop this lecture right now. The deal's done. Then there was a universal flood. And that is so. Here's some more interesting facts. If you go to this area, you'll find a little mountain on top over there. It's called Beartooth Butte. And here are two huge ranges, the Bighorn Mountains and the Beartooth Mountains. And there's a fault there. So obviously what happened is this was lifted up. And this was lifted up. And in between are these layers, which are here in red, which represent the same sort of layers that you find in the bottom of the Grand Canyon and some others. So the Paleozoic and Mesozoic layers are over there. But notice that on the edges, they are bent up. Can you see that? They are bent up along the uplift of the mountain. So now imagine before this mountain range was there, and you flatten it down, bring it down, and bring that down, and make it flat, and only the red layers cover it. And then water above that, and imagine the chalk falling. And it lies on top of the red layers. Then comes the uplift. And this is bent up. Obviously, these layers must have been there when the uplift took place, or else they wouldn't be bent up. Is that correct? But when you go to the top layers, they're not bent up. What does that tell you? It tells you that they were not there when the mountain was lifted up. So they came afterwards. Now what's that guy doing up there? Well, that is a relic. It does of the same material as down there. Now, science has a problem with that. With its huge time scales and modern uplifts and all these things, how does this happen? How does that material get up there? Science has to actually push that mountain uphill 10,000 feet. Chip, chip, chip, chip, chip, chip, chip. Called thrusting. How does it get there? Here's an alternative. Maybe that's just a relic of what was on there in any case. So all the layers covered everything. When it came up, the water rushed down. And before this was washed away, what happened? The water was gone. And so here you have this debris layer of chalk. Now there's that mountain sitting on top. And it looks like it always sat there. It doesn't look like it's been pushed uphill for any time. The mountains, Beartooth, get their name from that little peak over there. And if you get to the top layers now, the ones that lie on the top, the tertiary ones, the young ones, so-called, you find this. These are shells that are orientated in direction of stream flow. What does that tell you? That they were deposited rapidly. That couldn't have happened slowly. Plus you have green leaves buried. That's very strange. Nothing like that happens today. Green leaves being buried. And then, if you take a modern scenario, like St. Helens eruption, where you had huge debris floats of wood and material, imagine such a situation. Imagine now that you have a world covered in water, and in it you have this algal bloom and

This white layer of chalk forms. In some areas, it comes up sooner than in others, so the layer is thin. In other areas, it comes up later, so the layer is thick. How long would it form for those layers to form? The chalk, to be that thick. One would imagine thousands of years? No. Today we know algal blooms are like this under disturbed circumstances. So those layers can form very, very rapidly. Within a few months, boom, there they are. And the months are there. Because even after the uplift, the ocean basins were still going down slowly in some areas. And by the way, we know that the ocean basins went down slowly. How do we know? Because there are coral islands in the Pacific. Now, coral cannot grow if it's not in contact with light. Cannot grow. Has to have light. So now, you find coral islands at the bottom of the Pacific. What are coral islands doing at the bottom of the Pacific? Dead coral with huge water column above it? Well, it couldn't have started growing down there. There's no light down there. So what's the only solution? The bottom must have been higher, and it grew, and it settled down too fast for the coral to keep up, and it died. In other areas, you have coral going from the bottom to the top. So it must have gone down slow enough for the coral to keep up with the rate of drop. And we've worked out today that with coral growth rate, that is perfectly possible to put it into a short time frame. No problem whatsoever. So imagine now a destroyed world full of debris of millions and millions of trees buried or floating in the water. If you take the top layers, there's lots of evidence for water. Here you have algae, you have swamp materials, you have water ferns, there's a fossil, there's the living one. You have nests of dragonflies, lots of wet environments. You have green leaves like this beechwood buried in Europe in the rocks. Or this one over here, a leaf of Persian ironwood, which tells us that it must have been a very warm period. And then you on top, you have these huge water basins. If you go to the United States, if you go to Salt Lake, there you find this Salt Lake there today, which is just a tiny relic of a huge lake, which used to be Lake Lahontan. And you can still see on the horizons the level of where this lake used to stand in the recent time and recent history, because this is right on top. If you go to the Sahara, the entire Sahara Desert is a basin that was recently underwater. In fact, if you go to the Sudan and to Ethiopia, which is today almost desert, just 2,000 years ago, there were huge areas of freshwater snails. So things must have been very wet in the not-so-distant past. Science will tell you, no, hang on a second. If I look at the lakes today, and I look at the wall of the lake, I can see layers of mud. They call them valves. And they say, we can count them. 1, 2, 3, 4, 5, thousands of valves. So everything is hundreds of thousands of years old. Because they say each one of those layers formed in a year. Well, here's a leaf buried in those valves. 1, 2, 3, 4, 5, 6, 7, 8, 9, 10, up to 45 valves. You must agree, this is a pretty tough leaf. Waiting 45 years to be buried. So these are not year rings at all. These are event rings. A rainstorm, valve. A change in the wind direction, valve. Anything can cause a valve. This is the largest brown cold field in the world. It's in Serbia. And I had the privilege of being there not so long ago. It's a huge, huge coal field. It is the largest one in the world. And they are just digging this stuff out over there. And as you look at it, you can just see the layers and layers and layers and layers of brown coal. In between, you have these little layers of mud, showing that this is a water deposit. And then you have these huge clumps or layers of white chalk. This chalk, in this case, is formed by a tiny little microorganism which is called radiolarians. So it's also a floating marine organism, and there they are. Now, what is a marine?

green layer doing in a forest. Now, I had the privilege of going walking there with the geologists of the area. Here are two shells that come out of this forest, or this layer of brown coal. Would you agree that that's an interesting phenomenon to find in a forest? Do you have any marine shells floating around in your forests? Yes or no? I doubt it. This is the scientist who I went with. He's a trained geologist who grew up in the communist system. He was trained in the evolutionary theory. And he walked with me and he said to me, "You know what? I smoke a lot," he says. I said, "Why do you smoke a lot? That's not very healthy." And he said, "I smoke a lot because I have to lie a lot." And here he's picking up a piece of this chalk, this radiolarian material, and he's saying, "I know this all happened underwater, but I have to tell people that come here that this happened in a forest situation. This never happened underwater. This is a huge flood catastrophe. That's the only explanation." And if we look at the wood, you can pick it up. There it lies between the coal. This, some of it has formed coal, some of it is still wood. Here's a piece where the bottom has formed coal and the top is still wood. So how old is it? How many millions of years do you think that's old? "But as the days of Noah were, so shall also the coming of the Son of Man be. For as in the days that were before the flood, they were eating and drinking and marrying and giving into marriage, until the day that Noah entered into the ark and knew not until the flood came and took..." How many of them away? All. Away. "So shall also the coming of the Son of Man be." Everything was taken away. So the Bible says there was a flood. And the Bible says that the flood was a judgment. Here's a letter to Time magazine. "Moses was hated in his day because he told the truth. If he lived in these dark times, he'd be twice as hated. Science cannot accede to a universal flood." So why do we have the features that we have today? If you look at the planet today, it certainly looks like at some stage it might have been stuck together, although the puzzle doesn't fit very well at all. But in some areas, generally, if you take the shelves, it does have some form of fit. By far, the best fit of the continents is at the base of the Mid-Atlantic Ridge. And if you look at the erosion rates that we have on the planet, on the edges of the planet today, it is so rapid in some areas that it is amazing that this all still fits together. Do you know that the Bible talks about Paul walking through the areas of the Middle East over there, and it talks about Ephesus, where he was preaching. Ephesus used to be a harbor city in those days. You go to Ephesus today, it's a couple of miles inland. Now, when did it cease to be a harbor? In 800 AD. So all that has been filled in just 1,200 years. Now, we're supposed to believe 126 million years of filling in and erosion and change, and the puzzle still fits. That's the coast of Australia. The erosion is incredibly rapid along the edges. Do you know, if you go to England, whole towns have disappeared over the side already. Whole towns have disappeared with erosion on the coastlines. And it's happening so rapidly that if it were around for 126 million years, it should have been gone, all the continents, 12 times over. We really have to be very gullible in order to comprehend some of these things. Now, the Mid-Oceanic Ridge is 46,000 miles long. There it is. And it stretches all the way up to there. And you have these islands up there, Iceland, where you still have some activity even to this day. I'll take you there in a moment. So if we put the continents together, they seem to fit, although you have to cut out huge pieces in order to make them fit. But nevertheless, let's say they do fit. Could this have been rapid rather than slow? If you take the Horn of Africa, that certainly looks as though it was together some stage before. Was this rapid
or was it

slow. If it was rapid, then when did it happen? If the story of the ark is true, how did the animals redistribute themselves over the planet? These are interesting questions. Now, here is some interesting research that was done by Arthur Chadwick, or is still in the process of being done, on paleocurrents as tools. Now, what are paleocurrents? This is fascinating stuff. A paleocurrent. A paleocurrent are flow directions derived from features of sedimentary rock that reveal the direction or sense of the current of wind or water that deposited the sediment. All sedimentary rocks contain paleocurrent indicators, some which can be read and interpreted. So now if you go and look at the various layers of rock, some of it is exposed because the top layer is cracked off, and you can see, well, in which way did the water flow over this layer of rock? So by looking at features, you can say that the deposition over here was in that direction. By looking at these features, you could say the deposition here was in one direction and there it was in another direction. If you look over here, you

over here. Now, first I want to tell you something about a basin. A basin is something like a hollow that can hold water. That's a basin. So here's a kid sitting in a basin. Now, if you have a continent has basins, and a continent has areas where water flows in a particular direction towards the ocean. So in the United States of America, for example, there are these basins, and the water will flow from all the directions into the basins. Plus, there will be flow directions out towards the ocean. And that is a typical modern scenario. So, if we have a look at the general appearance today, here on the one side, the water will be flowing, generally speaking, towards the coast. There will be basins in the center, basins where water flows from all directions into the basins. And then you'll have flow directions to the oceans, etc., on the other sides. And then you can have, between all of them, you can have rivers flowing towards the oceans. That's a typical modern world. And that's what any world should have looked like if the conditions were roughly similar in the past. Is that correct? Okay. Do we have that? The answer is no. If we go to the Paleozoic, that's at the bottom, the lowest layer, we find this very interesting phenomenon. Instead of having basins, there are none. From all the measurements that have been made, it appears that the water flowed in this direction. In other words, generally speaking, from the one side here, from the east coast, generally to the southwest, right across the continent. If you go to the next layer, the Mesozoic, what do you find? The total reverse. Suddenly, things are going in the opposite direction. If you look at the somewhat higher layers, the tertiary, we seem to find somewhat different patterns, some going this way, some going that way, some going this way. So there seems to be some form of restoration taking place, a little bit higher. We seem to have some going this way, some going that way, others going that way, and still higher, we seem to have some reversals. So what do we find? Summary. Precambrian. North America paleocurrents are variable across the craton, show no distinctive continent-wide pattern. So right down at the bottom, it's the same as what you would expect today. So maybe the Precambrian was once the surface of the Earth. That's consistent. The Paleozoic, suddenly you show patterns that are continent-wide and typically flow towards the west and southwest across the continent. That's impossible. You cannot have water flowing from one side of the United States all the way across to the other side and Canada and everything else. And then in the next time, all the way in the opposite direction. In the Mesozoic, exactly the opposite. It goes from the west to the east. And then in the Cenozoic, there seems to be some continued pattern of the Cretaceous Paleozoic, but become variable. So they start becoming normal again. So what happened here in the Paleozoic and Mesozoic is inexplicable. These trends are not expected in the standard model of geology. The trends reveal processes that were much larger than anything that you see today, and they are consistent with a global flood. Now let's go to South America. What would you expect in the Precambrian and in the Paleozoic? Precambrian, you have basins, you have all these strange things, not many measurements around. If you go a little bit higher, suddenly, boom, the water flowed right across the continent. Can it do that today? No. What happens here today? What's there? A huge mountain range. There's no way that the water can flow from one side right across to the other side, exactly as in North America. Wow! Water flowed right across North and South America in one direction in the Paleozoic. And in the Mesozoic, exactly in the opposite direction. Is this possible? No. Only with a universal flood would this be possible. If you come up higher, then you start getting variability again, as you would expect. So summary, if you read it through, exactly the same pattern as you have in North America. This is unbelievable. Conclusion, supercontinental trends are not expected in the standard model of conventional

or basinal geology. Cannot be there. There's no explanation forthcoming for what we can see in these things. So these trends are consistent with a predicted by a catastrophic global model. It's the only thing that can explain it. If you put all the continents together, you have a universal pattern. So the sediments seem to have come here from the center, and the flow directions were universal. So this is an amazing story which seems to tell us that there was a universal flood after all.

I want to take you all to a very exciting place. In many areas of the world, you have petrified forests. This is what a petrified tree looks like. That's a tree that has turned to stone. Now, in some areas of the world, you have some amazing features. Like if you go to Yellowstone National Park, for example, if you go to Mount Hornaday over there, you will find one layer of petrified forests, one on top of the other. And these trees are standing there in the upright position. Now, science has always taught that these trees stand like that because they grew there in the past. So this tells us that there were long periods of stability, so there could not have been a universal flood. In fact, these petrified trees were used to ridicule the model of a universal flood. So they literally stand there. They are huge. They look as if they grew there forever. But did they? The only difference between them and modern trees is they are stone, solid stone. And you have these layers. Interestingly, the layers are flat, one on top of the other. Now, here's some interesting features. Here is one that stretches through more than one layer. But if you look at it, there are some interesting phenomena. Number one, there are no roots. The roots are ripped off. Number two, there's no bark. And if you look on the sides, they don't have any branches. Now, what science is saying is that these forests grew there. Then there was an eruption of a volcano. Ash came down and buried the forest. And then a new forest grew. And then there was an eruption and buried the forest. And then a new forest grew. And then there was an eruption and it buried the forest. 40, 45 times after each other. And now you have all these layers. Over 40 layers of forests. But they're all flat, which is very strange. And some of them have upright trees, and they have horizontal trees in them. Now we're looking at these trees. If you dig them up, there you can see there's a flat one, and here are a whole lot of horizontal ones. There's one, there's one, there's one, there's one lying over there. And the interesting thing is, they're all facing in the same direction. Now this is weird. Did the trees then in the past always fall over in the same direction? So what you do is you measure it. So they went to all the various layers and found, well, in this layer, it's in that direction. And in the next one, in that direction, in that direction. So these layers of forests are orientated according to stream direction. If you take a modern forest, you don't pick up those patterns at all. So what happened? Something must have changed. Well, this is what it looks like today. Here are two layers which can be explained by science as constituting the forest floor. So when everything gets covered, at the bottom you have the forest floor. But this is very interesting because there are two forest floors just a hand's breadth apart. Are these two forests that were just a hand's breadth apart? That doesn't make much sense. Secondly, when you take this to the lab and you grind it down and you have a look, then you'll see that the material in it is water-sorted. Ha! So did these forests form underwater? Because if you pick up a forest floor today, everything is jumbled up. A twig, a leaf, a twig, a leaf, a twig, a leaf, needles, pines, everything mixed up. But not here. Here it's water-sorted. That's another interesting scenario. Here's a tree dug up. Notice that the roots are definitely ripped off. Now, if a forest grew and it got covered and the trees got buried upright, would the roots be ripped off, yes or no? No, doesn't make any sense.

Notice the layering that we see over here. And here's another interesting thing. This is a turbidite flame. That's a mud flame. So this must have happened underwater. Now, a solution to this problem came when Mount St. Helens erupted. Here we still have a lot of volcanic material and geysers. And this was St. Helens before the eruption. Notice this beautiful glacier on the top. And when this first eruption came, then the water melted and rushed down the south side. There were two cycles of eruption. These were the lakes that surrounded the mountains. This is Spirit Lake with a glacier on top and the beautiful forests around. And then in 1980, the mountain erupted, not with an explosion. It just erupted and the ice melted on the top and formed this flood down the south side. Notice how the trees started to be ripped out. And notice that these trees don't have any branches on them as they float in the water. Then it was a great catastrophe. Everything was covered in mud. Houses were buried. All kinds of things. A month later, there was the huge eruption, which I'll talk about in a moment. But on the south side, this is what we see. Trees ripped out, and here they are. What do you notice? They are orientated in the direction of stream flow, and they have no branches, and their roots are ripped off. Here are some giant ones that were ripped out like that. And here you can see dents in the trees, because as the trees roll in the water, the branches are ripped off, and as they bash up against each other, the bark is stripped. And so these trees are without bark. They don't have any roots, and they don't have any branches. And if you look at the layering, it looks exactly like in the petrified forests. Then a month later, there was this earthquake, and the greatest landslide witnessed by modern man took place, and the top third of the mountain slid away and released huge pressure, and the mountain erupted. But notice that the eruption takes place to the north side. The south side is unaffected. So we have two sides of a story here. This is amazing stuff. And it explodes with a force of 500 Hiroshima atomic bombs. Boom. And puts enough debris up there to account for 1 ton of material for every person living on the planet. Cars are slung kilometers across the terrain, huge trucks were transported kilometers across, and the forests were stripped bare and buried. This is what it looked like before the eruption, and that's what it looked like after the eruption. So this huge mass of material came and crashed into the lakes. Now you can imagine what that did to the water. What would that do if a huge amount of material just fell into a lake? Well, it would displace the lake. So there was a huge tidal waves just went, and they just rushed through the area, and they cut canyons, and they gathered the debris of wood and washed it back into the newly forming lakes as they formed. Here's a steam crater that formed. There's a human being standing over there as a scale. So hot material lands in the water, explodes, and forms that crater. Here's a canyon. This canyon formed in seconds when this water rushed through, and this material here was formed during this eruption. So all of this happened within a few minutes. And if they look at the layering, they would imagine that this must have taken millions of years of time, but it happened in a very short time period. Huge trees transported, ripped out, some of them sheared off by the blast as if cut by a blade, and transported many miles in these mud flows in the upright direction. Here's another one, transported upright in a flow direction. Huge quantities gathered in the lakes. This is Spirit Lake. Here are these things gathering, and then very soon, some of these trees started floating upright. Now, here's an interesting story. So they wanted to have a look. So down went the divers. And what did they find at the bottom? Huge quantities of bark. Thick, thick layers of bark. Did you know

whole seems consist of nothing but bark. Inexplicable in a forest situation. Impossible to explain. Here it is. The bark settles down underneath, the logs float on the top. The brown coal that I showed you of the largest mine in the world consists of the logs, and some of the lower layers consist of nothing but bark. So here these trees float upright. Now what if there was another eruptive cycle and they were buried while they were floating upright and mud buried them from the side? How would they be buried? Upright. So they took a scanner and they measured how many trees there were in this lake, Spirit Lake, floating upright. And they found 19,000 trees. So if we go back to our petrified forests, you see all these layers of forests with upright and horizontal trees in them. And these could have formed rapidly. Now, one interesting thing that they did is they took samples from all across the column and sent it to the lab for analysis. And guess what they found? Each eruptive cycle today has a special chemical fingerprint. You see, as the magma forms under the volcano, it's new material. When it blasts to the top, the chamber at the bottom is empty and has to fill up again, and the mountain is quiet until it has built up enough pressure for the next cycle. Now, today they know that if those cycles are more than 3 months apart, then the chemistry is different. Well, here, the chemistry at the bottom and at the top is exactly the same. So this tells us that the whole process couldn't have taken longer than 3 months. That fits beautifully into the story. We can also see why the trees are orientated, because obviously it happened in water. And even the upright trees are buried in a particular way. Not all trees are perfectly round. So let's say it has a big rootstock on the one side. It'll be orientated in the direction of stream flow. Now, if this was a local phenomenon just here in the United States, that would be one thing. But it's universal. This is Africa, the petrified forests. Exactly the same scenario. They are stream orientated. They don't have any branches. They don't have any bark. They're all lying in the direction of stream flow. Their branches are ripped off. The exact same scenario is in Europe, in Australia. Here on your continent, everywhere in the world, you find this. But surely it will take millions of years for that tree to turn into stone. Well, here are the amazing stone bears of Yorkshire. There's a little stream in Yorkshire which is high in silicon, which is what you would expect after a universal flood as well. And they come there and they hang their teddy bears in the water. And the time needed for that teddy bear to turn into solid stone depends on the size of the teddy bear. Larger porous items, large teddy bears, clothing, take 6 to 12 months. Non-porous items, such as the top hat of a fireman helmet, can take up to 18 months to be encased in solid stone. There they are, solid stone. Now I want to take you to one of the exciting modern-day disasters. This is the island of Surtsey. This island formed in 1963, right there in the top in Iceland. This is a brand new island. And as this island formed, geologists had a perfect opportunity to study how the terrain changes over time. And guess what? They are rewriting the books of geology. Because processes that they considered to take millions of years are being realized here in one lifetime. And so new evidence is coming, which shows that all the geological features that supposedly took so long to develop happened rapidly. For example, here, this beach formation, where all this material has to be eroded down to find beach sand, happened in just 8 months. Just 8 months, and it was a done deal. It's a very beautiful place if you've never been to Iceland. Just take a warm jacket, gets pretty chilly. That's why it's called Iceland. Beautiful glacial waterfalls, beautiful shorelines with black lava.

0: the sand, very, very pretty, very active today. No pollution in this area because all they use is thermal heat. So here's a nice hot pool. There is a power station which uses only the heat of the earth. So what's coming up there is not smoke, but just steam for the steam turbines. And the advantage is that you can bathe in the hot water as you look at the scene. Now, I went to this place because in the recent history, there was a major disaster over here. Here are a bunch of people that helped me to take a few pictures over there. There was a flood disaster there in 1996, which could be studied in detail by modern technology. So here is some of the aftermath of that. Giant bridges swept away. It was a huge catastrophe. These are flood bridges, so they are built to withstand things like that. These are the huge glaciers coming down. In fact, the largest glacier in Europe is on Iceland, and it's absolutely magnificent. And here in front, you have these huge basins where these glaciers came down. Now, the glaciers covers volcanic material. And under the glacier, there are active volcanoes. Now imagine what happened. A giant volcano erupts under the largest glacier in Europe. What do you think will happen? Well, a huge flood resulted because the hot lava melted the glacier, forming a huge quantity of water, which lifted up the whole glacier on the side, and the water rushed out from underneath, washing canyons like this, 3 kilometers wide, within a very short time period. Absolutely magnificent stuff. We took a few pictures of what it looks like today, so I'll let this man tell you a little bit about it. He's just as ugly as I am. In 1996, Iceland experienced one of its great natural flood disasters. What happened here in this area is an incredible story. On the top of that ridge over there lies the largest glacier in Iceland, some 11% of its total surface. And glaciers come all the way down, as you see in all the ridges around. And there was a volcanic eruption, and one of the inland lakes, as a result of all the melted water, rose above its normal level. And then it crashed through the glacial barrier and washed out of this area, through this huge ridge that you see in the back there, washing a canyon 3 kilometers wide and bringing down huge quantities of water, washing away the bridge and creating this huge floodplain. And all of this happened in a very, very short time, demonstrating the power of catastrophic floods. Now, the advantage is that this happened in 1996, so we can actually see it happening. And I'll show you what happened over there. This is the relic, and this shows you this huge girder just bent as if it didn't exist.
1: It turned out that the new cauldron was directly above a subglacial ridge that was probably formed in the eruption of 1938, which resulted in a massive outburst flood in the river Skeiðarár. By midday, a large cauldron had formed in the ice cap, with a long trough stretching across to the Grímsvötn Lake. On October 2nd, the eruption broke through the ice cap, and by the next day, it was in full swing. It was clear that water was flowing under the ice cap to Lake Grímsvötn, where the water level was rising quickly. The volcano belched ash and gas high into the air. Flashes of lightning in the ash column show how electrified the atmosphere of this violent eruption was.

stupendous energy had gone into melting thousands of cubic meters of glacial ice in such a short time to form this colossal gorge. Besides the eruption itself, it was of great value for geologists to be able to observe the melting of the ice and the huge release of water that resulted from it. More than 3 cubic kilometers of water, more than in the whole of Lake Þingvallavatn, the largest lake in Iceland, accumulated in Grímsvötn in the space of a few weeks.

The Greensurf Lake is a sort of reservoir for the water which is released in these floods. When the pressure of the water reaches a critical point, the glacial ice is lifted up and the water streams out underneath it, emerging in a violent flood on the coastal plain area of Skeiðarársandur. Scientists did not expect this year's flood to be so large, but they were mistaken. The peak flow rate was between 40 and 50,000 cubic meters per second, about 4,000 times the river's normal rate of flow in winter. Here are some unique shots showing the beginning of the flood. They were taken at the source of the River Gígja, just after the flood began. Here we can see clearly how the water carves a hollow out of the sand closer and closer to the ice in an amazingly short time. It's almost unbelievable to see the titanic force released when the water bursts out from underneath the edge of the glacier. Even though it was tens of meters thick, the edge of the ice could not withstand the strain and broke up like an eggshell. The flood thundered on for 2 days, reaching its peak flow after only about 12 hours. It raged across the sand flats at terrific speed and with a force that beggared all description.

many of these huge blocks of ice weigh anything up to 100 tons each. It's an amazing sight to watch them being carried along and tumbling over like toy building blocks in the flood. Up on the glacier, blocks of ice the size of large buildings broke out and laid scattered around the surface. Perhaps this scene shows best what colossal forces were at work here, how tiny and helpless man is in comparison with the stupendous might of nature. The scratches and ruts on the surface show how the massive blocks of ice slid long distances like tiny pebbles across the glacier. A lot of damage was expected to roads, bridges, flood barriers and power lines. Before the flood, preventative work went on round the clock. Flood channels were dug across the road and across flood barriers in some places to try to direct the flood water where it would cause the least damage. In other places, loads of stones were banked up for protection. Finally, when the flood broke out on November 5th, 6 weeks after the eruption started, the preventative measures proved their worth. Though at the same time it was clear in the first few hours of the flood that nothing within human capacity could avoid a great deal of destruction. The blocks of ice smashed the concrete pillars and iron girders of the bridge like matchwood.

Well, that gives us some idea on a small scale what could have happened. And if this could happen in a tiny little flood like that, what could happen in a huge universal flood as we saw in the previous scenario? So here we have a layer of chalk covering the whole world, which means the whole world was underwater at the same time. We have evidence of huge gorges formed within seconds. We have layers and layers of petrified wood and of coal deposits.

solve uniformitarianism. That's what science teaches today. And for this they willingly are ignorant of, that by the word of God the heavens were of old, and the earth standing out of the water and in the water, so that God created it, whereby the world that then was, being overflowed with water, perished. So the scientific world today does not acknowledge the destruction of the world by a universal flood. It cannot do so because it would destroy their entire thesis of origins. So if the Bible says they are willingly ignorant of these things, then why would that be? Well, isn't it fascinating that it continues to say, but the heavens and the earth, which are now, by the same word, are kept in store, reserved unto fire against the day of judgment and perdition of ungodly men. Now that's a fascinating point. If the flood ever did occur, then it was as a consequence of a judgment, according to the Bible. As a consequence of a judgment. So there was a judgment in the past, and the Bible says there will be a judgment in the future. If you want to make people complacent so that they do not believe in a judgment in the future, well, remove the judgment in the past. Then we can progress from bad to better and better to whatever level we can achieve. Maybe we can all become gods and start floating around, and there is no judgment whatsoever. So you decide tonight, after having looked at all of these features, whether there was a universal flood on this planet or not. If you choose that the evidence points to a universal flood, then that destroys the current paradigm of thinking in the evolutionary world. It destroys it. If you choose to stay with the other, that's fine. Then don't miss the next exciting episode, because now we're going to look at the fossils. And this is where it gets interesting. Bring the young ones along. They love it. Bring your kids along. Let them have a look for themselves what is out there. What were the dinosaurs really like? What was it like to live in that time, if it was a time at all? Was there such a thing as Tyrannosaurus Rex? What did he look like? What did he do? How long ago did he exist? These are intriguing questions that tickle every mind, and especially the young people of today. Come and have a look at tomorrow's evidence and decide for yourself whether what the scriptures say is right or what science says is right. The choice is yours. Thank you for coming this evening. See you tomorrow. Thank you.

0: 351 cubic feet of granite make up the 11 pieces of the monument. The overall height is 19 feet 3 inches from the surface of the ground to the top of the capstone.
1: Thank you. Congratulations.
0: There are slots and holes in the center stone that have astrological significance because they have been cut at precise angles to permit accurate readings of the sun and moon at various times of the year.
2: Standing on the highest point of Elbert County, the Georgia Guidestones have raised a lot of questions. Four upright stones more than 16 feet high, with support stones totaling almost 238,000 pounds. And there's a message sandblasted in 12 languages in letters 2 inches tall. The sponsors of the mysterious project are said to be an anonymous group of out-of-state Americans promoting the concept of the conservation of mankind. Here's the mystery, though. Elbert and Granite businessman Joe Findlay was contacted to build the project by a man using the fictitious name of R.C. Christian. Granite City Bank President Wyatt Martin served as intermediary, handled the escrow account for all funds, and says he'll carry the secret of who R.C. Christian is to his grave.
3: The mere fact that it is a mystery as to the identity of the people will lead others to come and look at the stones and wonder who put those stones there.

In 1979, a mysterious stranger appeared in the sleepy town of Elberton, Georgia, a city that claims the title, the Granite Capital of the World. The man referred to himself as R.C. Christian. He claimed to represent a small group of concerned Americans who desired to erect a monument for the benefit of mankind. Written upon the granite structure are what are sometimes called the Ten Commandments of the New Age. Some believe they hold

0: would have to die.
1: What is he advocating doing? Killing everybody else in the world?
2: And they interpret that as meaning favoring abortion and or genocide.
3: It's the only way to get us down to 500 million people is, of course, the extinction of millions upon millions, billions of innocent people.
0: Since 1980, when the monument was first revealed, clouds of suspicion have lingered over the Georgia Guidestones and those who built it. Conspiracy theories abound, along with accusations of genocide, globalism, and a New World Order agenda.
4: Does it create sort of a dark cloud over Elkerton?
3: The short answer is yes.
5: A lot of people have used the word scared to describe their feeling when they come out here.
6: Somebody would say, well, they're going to have a sacrifice and they're going to have one of your cows up there.
7: We heard that some witches have been out here.
0: Yet despite the ominous overtones, the defenders of the Guidestones argue that R.C. Christian had no sinister intention when he designed the monument.
1: There's been a lot of misinterpretations of the whole thing because of a few things in the wording of that monument.
0: But who was this mysterious figure, and what was his true intention? A stone plaque written by the author tells us that the name R.C. Christian was just a pseudonym. For more than 30 years, researchers have speculated about the stranger's identity. Suspected candidates have included media mogul Ted Turner and Scientology founder L. Ron Hubbard. But now, for the first time in history, the secret identity of R.C. Christian can finally be revealed.
8: Well, there you go. Whoops.
1: That is a letter right there from Mr. R.C. Christian.
8: You're kidding.
4: And we have other letters that actually connect to the R.C. Christian that built the Georgia Guidestones.
9: This is a double life if there ever was. I'm astonished.
10: My uncle was a very intelligent man. Being told this is not a real surprise.

0: Our journey began with fellow producer, Dr. Mike Bennett. We went to seek out Wyatt Martin, the only living person said to know the real identity of R.C. Christian. While we knew that Mr. Martin was committed to secrecy, we hoped to at least gain some insight into the strange monument he helped to create.
1: We're in Greensboro, Georgia, and we're getting ready to conduct an interview with Wyatt Martin, the banker who helped make the financial arrangements for the construction of the Georgia Guidestones. And according to official published reports, maybe the only person who knows the true identity of R.C. Christian. Let's go inside. How do you feel being part of the history?
2: I don't even know it anymore. I'm just making it. I get up every morning and say, Lord, I thank you. I was able to put my feet on the floor today. The one thing I assured him, I would never divulge who that family was. So don't ask me that question. I'm not going to divulge who he was or what his occupation was. Because he used the name of R.C. Christian, he told me, because he was a Christian.
1: We may ask you a little bit about your experience. You
2: know, yeah, that's fine.
1: You know, and why? Because that's obviously a curiosity people have. Why would he use that name and things? So.
2: Well, you see, if it was not kept as a great secret who the people were who put it there, people would soon get over going up and reading those 10 precepts. And you have to remember, this was done during a time when Russia and the U.S. were threatening each other with nuclear missiles in the time of the Cold War.

0: require rebuilding civilization.
1: I can remember in the days in the 60s going down through Florida there, and you'd see fallout shelters built along the areas of the lakes there where I was fishing. And people at one time had a great fear of that occurring. We had to enlist the services of people that, like from the University of Georgia, to show us how to drill the hole up through the Noman Pole where you could look in at night and see Polaris, the northernmost star. Because if this worldwide calamity had arisen, you could have gone back and found the northern star again. With the sun coming through the slots drilled down through the Noman Pole, when the sun rises on the shortest day of the year, it shines at a different angle through there, so you can tell the shortest day. On the longest day of the year, it'll shine out the other way, and you can therefore establish the calendar again, so you could reestablish the compass and the calendar.
0: Wyatt Martin became closely acquainted with many details of the Guidestones because of his working relationship with R.C. Christian. But how did he first meet this mysterious stranger? We asked him to explain how it all began.
1: Well, I was president of the bank, the Granite City Bank, which no longer exists there in Elberton, and also president of the Chamber of Commerce for 2 years. And one Friday afternoon, a customer of mine called me and said, there's some kind of kook over here in my office wanting this crazy monument, and that we're busy with payrolls. Could you talk with him? I said, you're trying to put one off on me. He said, no, I want you to talk with him.
0: The man on the phone was Elberton businessman Joe Findlay.
2: Joe Findlay, who is now deceased, owned Elberton Granite Finishing Company. Mr. Findlay says that late one afternoon, a man came into his office, told him he wanted to buy a monument. Well, this is a fairly common occurrence here in Elberton. People passing through from all over the country, they think they can buy a cemetery memorial cheap because they can get it wholesale. And so it's a fairly common thing for people to stop in and say, I want to buy a monument. And of course, we say, well, we don't sell them to the public. We sell them to monument retailers. We're wholesale manufacturers. And by the time you paid the freight to get it north, you'd come out cheaper to buy it locally, plus, you know, the service aspect. But anyway, this man said he wanted to buy a monument. Mr. Findlay, it was late, and he said he thought, well, you know, he said, well, sir, we're a wholesale manufacturing company. What kind of monument? He said, oh, I want one 20 feet tall. And here we go. And this man told him, said, I'm not going to tell you my real name, but I'm a Christian, and I'm going to use a pseudonym as R.C. Christian. He said, I represent a group who wants to put up a monument espousing these rules for mankind. And of course, Mr. Findlay said his interest, you know, became more curious and more curious.
0: Findlay died in 2005, but decades later, his son still recalls that first meeting he had with a stranger in 1979.
3: My name is Joe Findlay Jr. My dad, Joe Findlay Sr., was the gentleman who came and built the Guidestones back in 1979, 1980.
4: What was the scope, the total thing he was responsible for with the Guidestone project?
3: The granite came from our quarry. We owned a quarry at the time, Pyramid Quarries off Highway 72. Mr. Christian, spoken for the anonymous group, said, Mr. Finley, I want to buy a monument, and he gave them the sizes, and they were huge, as you can tell. He kept on and did said, I better listen to this man, he's got some sense. So after they talked for some time, Mr. Christian said, Mr. Finley, what do you bank? Daddy told him the name of both banks in Elberton at the time. We only had two.
2: He says, we will establish a bank account

0: under my name, and the project will be funded through this bank account.
1: Before beginning the project, Joe Findlay had to be certain that the stranger would be able to afford the cost of such a massive undertaking. The quarrying of large blocks of granite, along with the process of sandblasting the letters into multiple languages, would require a serious amount of financial capital. That's why Findlay sent R.C. Christian to see Bank President Wyatt Martin.
2: So, in a few minutes, this well-dressed gentleman with a suit and a tie on came into my office and introduced himself as R.C. Christian and started telling me that he wanted to put up a monument. And I said, well, we can do it here in Elberton. Being president of Granite City Bank, a lot of our customers were Granite people. And so I said, why don't we walk up to the square here, and there's a monument that was the Granite Association put up in 1976. We had a big celebration in 1976 here. And so we walked up and looked at it, and I said, I think you can see from this, we have skilled people here who can do anything that you want to do with stone.
1: Prior to the building of the Guidestones, the granite industry was the backbone of Elberton, Georgia. Monuments are found throughout the city. And there is even a museum dedicated to preserving much of its rich history.
3: As far as Elberton goes, you know, Elberton's been here for over 100 years producing granite.
0: The best advertisement we got for Elberton granite is old Dutchie back here, the Confederate statue that lay buried for 80 years down on the square, and when they dug him up and turned the water hose on him, he came just as clean as almost as the day he was put in on the.
3: There's also the lion that's in the Granite Museum, and that was supposed to give the granite industry good luck. So those are worthwhile to go and see.
1: Yet none of these monuments have seen the kind of attention that's been given to the Georgia Guidestones.
3: There are several structures in town that that are worth seeing. However, I don't know that any of them have any of the mysterious qualities that this does.
1: Once R.C. Christian was convinced that Elberton Graniteers could handle the work, he enlisted Wyatt Martin to manage the finances.
2: And he said, you know, what I need is someone who would be the intermediary between me and whoever I choose to build a monument that I could send the money to. And he said, you being the bank president, I would trust you and I can send the money to you and you would pay them as they needed funds. I said, well, I can do that, but you said your name is not actually R.C. Christian. I wouldn't do it unless you tell me who you are. Because I didn't know whether it was for real or not either then. And he said, well, I will on the basis that you agree to never divulge who we are.
1: Exactly why the stranger chose the town of Elberton is not completely known. According to Wyatt Martin, the man's appearance seemed to come from out of nowhere.
2: He had rented a car, flown into Atlanta, rented a car, and was just driving down what I called Granite Row. And he stopped at what he thought was a reputable-looking company and went in and introduced himself as R.C. Christian. I said, how did you get interested? And they said, well, during World War II, at the beginning of that, it was Army Air Corps, and I actually took my basic training in the state of Georgia. And as the best of my memory is that his grandmother was originally from Georgia. He was not from Georgia. But he was a person with a very honest, honorable occupation, and that any community would be glad to have him as a citizen.
4: And was Joe Findlay the first person to meet R.C. Christian?
2: Yes, he was. when he came into Mr. Findlay's office that Friday afternoon, he actually had a little

0: wooden scale model of what he wanted. I don't know what ever happened to that. Mr. Finley's daughter I talked with once last year, and she thinks that they took all that stuff that he had there, the papers and everything, and they burned them, and that may have been burned in the fire. She didn't know.
1: At their meeting, R.C. Christian would begin to give Wyatt Martin some insight into the philosophy behind his mysterious monument.
0: He said, I've been to all places in the world, in the very poor countries like Bangladesh and India at that time, and he said, I have looked, and it's been about a 20-year project in my mind that I wanted to do this for the betterment of mankind, and at that time I still didn't know what was going on in the stones. And I said, well, I have no problem if you divulge who you are and I feel comfortable with you, I'll agree to do that. He said, just he can call me when he needs money and let him come to the bank and you give him the money out of the account. I'll send the money to you. I said, that's fair enough. And that's really what I said. But I'll tell you one thing. I think as far as benefiting mankind, you'd be just as well off to take the money you have, just toss it out on the street down Friday afternoon, let the traffic and the wind blow it around, let the people pick it up. It'll benefit a lot of these local people around here. He said, oh, you don't understand the concept of what I'm trying to do. And so that's how we got started with it.
1: The next challenge was to find a location for the monument. Originally, the town of Elberton was not the first choice for R.C. Christian.
2: R.C. Christian wanted the Guidestones to be in another location in Georgia.
0: He actually wanted it to be more correctly aligned with the sun. It would have been in Hancock County, which is the county south of us. And he wanted it to be in Hancock County, and he told me that he had actually gone over to Athens and chartered a little small plane over there with some fella and flew over the area. And he said, it's very wooded down there. I said, yes, you need this in a point where the sun shines through nice and clear. And I said, you know, a lot of that land is timberland. That's a sparsely populated county down there. And I didn't want it to go down there either. I tried to say, look, we can do it cheaper if it's here in this county. I was trying to get it to be a point of interest in Elbert County, being the promoter that I was.
2: Sure.
0: He came back at a later time. He wanted me to pick out spots of land that he might buy to put the monument on. And I picked out about five places in the county and carried him around to see those.
3: But now, the reason this site was selected, you're talking about big, big pieces of granite, immense weight. And during the discussion of where the location was to be, the bottom line freight, shipping it, well, that would have been quite a freight bill to shift those big... Because, see, you'd have to get... If you tried to go by truck, you'd have to get DOT, special DOT clearance in any state those trucks went in. So they... I don't know if I forget how it developed, but they suggested, well, let's put them up here.
1: The suggestion seems to have come from a prominent citizen of Elberton, Frank Coggins, pictured here with former First Lady Rosalind Carter. The Coggins family has a long and prosperous history in the Elberton granite industry. Frank Coggins was also the personal friend and sometime employer of Joe Findlay.
4: Well, I was sort of Findlay's idea man, inspirational man. And we were riding along one day, in the car he was driving, said, I want to show you something. And I said, fine. And he said, everybody thinks I'm going to be crazy. I said, well, I already know you're crazy. And so we opened this thing up. Well, he got panicky and his papers went everywhere out of his briefcase. But it was a story of the Guidestone and what he'd done and beating Mr.

0: Bass, Davey Bentwood.
1: R.C.
0: R.C. R.C.
1: Christian.
0: Christian. I never met, to my knowledge, R.C. Christian. Okay. I may have seen him in many of some other situations, but not to my knowledge.

0: investments and managing all of that. So I'm just an administrator, and I'm president of all of the Coggins companies. And when I say all of the Coggins companies, we have a number of companies, and I act as president of all of them, and he is chairman of the board of all of the companies.
1: Mrs. McNeely well remembers the period during which the Guidestones were built, since her company was indirectly involved. She showed us a series of newspaper and magazine articles that they collected over the years. But in their records, they also retained never-before-published correspondence from R.C. Christian.
0: Now, I have a letter that, let me see here, let me read this to you. This was dated in October of 79.
2: Let's see if we see this on the camera here. Well, it certainly says it's initialed right here.
0: Yep. And then on the following page, I'll be glad to give you a copy of this.
2: That would be wonderful.
0: On the following page is where he makes reference to the tract of land.
1: In particular, the instructions included details about the grazing rights of the land to keep it from becoming overgrown.
0: But I'd be glad to make a copy of that.
2: That would be wonderful, because there might be some other useful things here in us understanding, because it talks about some notches, specifications for notches.
0: Yeah, that's where the sun will shine through on certain, on the equinox, the spring and the winter and the summer and the fall and all of that stuff.
2: Right, yeah, notch in the capstone it talks about.
0: Mm-hmm.
2: It's not been complete, not yet completed his calculations. He had a consultant for the design of the notch. This will answer, this letter itself will answer a lot of questions for us.
0: Excuse me.
2: Right here.
0: Well, great.
3: 1979. To Mr. Wyatt Martin, and it's from R.C. Christian, and this gives details of the design, and he sent drawings from Mr. Fidley and Mr. Coggins.
1: Among the records were a series of handmade drawings giving R.C. Christian's plan for the layout of the stones. Exactly why these diagrams were sent to Mr. Coggins is not completely known. But his influence seems to have been keeping the monument in Elberton County to promote the town and the granite industry.
4: I guess I'm by far the biggest promoter of Elberton, Georgia, financial as well as by mouth or whatever I can do. Anyway, Spindler was talking about what he's going to do. I said, Spindler, it's got a lot more potential for Elberton and Elberton County. And that's what you're dealing with. This thing could be on the international stage. And so we sort of proceeded on that line. And he'd have meetings with people that I wouldn't be involved in, but he would bring me up to date and tell me everything. And he wanted a site. And I did not pick that site. Some people said I bought it. I understand I did not, but you know, it could not have. But he wanted a place down somewhere in South Georgia, and I said, this is too valuable for Elberton. We don't get rid of this. So I was sort of the inspiration and guidance to Guidestones.
1: Coggins' guidance for keeping the monument in Elberton was ultimately embraced by Joe Findlay, along with Wyatt Martin and R.C. Christian.
5: And they started a, quote, site search. And Wayne Mullinix, who was a rancher and still lives out there near the Guidestone, he and Joe Findlay were friends, Mr. Findlay, who owned the Granite Company. He suggested a site out there near his home. So they went out there, and supposedly Mr. Christian said, this is fine. This will do it.
1: Wayne Mullinix owned a construction company and had already been hired by Joe Findlay to handle some of the work on the project.
6: Joe called and said he wanted me to give him a price on putting a foundation in for a large stone. And I told him when I got home that I would look at his drawing and work him up something. During the meantime, he told me that this was going to be set down toward the middle of Georgia or below Macon somewhere. So I was trying to get a price put together for him in order to bid the job. Of course, when we got home, I went

0: by Joe's office because we're have been close friends. We're in the Masons and the Shriners together, and we've been friends for years and years. And
1: did he tell you anything about? I would have guessed you'd probably wonder, what in the world is this? Who in the world wants this? Did he tell you anything about that?
0: Well, a little bit, I guess you'd say. I mean, he said that the gentleman had come in to talk to him, and that he had a fictitious name, which was R.C. Christian. And of course, Joe didn't tell me anything about the man. I've never met the man. Haven't met him till yet. I guess being born and raised here in Elberton, you know a lot of the other people, and word started spreading, and they was wanting to know what I knew and what Joe knows. And of course, we tried to keep everybody informed of what we did know, which wasn't a whole lot at the time.
1: Evidently, this project involved you. It got to involve you to a greater extent than just simply working on it. What transpired where it actually involved possibly part of your property?
0: Because we didn't know where this project was going to be set. That was one of the things that I stayed on Joe pretty regular, and we had a deadline or a time frame that we had to get a foundation in the ground so the concrete could cure in order to set that heavier rock on it.
1: Do you have any other idea, any more specifically, where this gentleman wanted them originally?
0: It was my understanding it was to go below Macon, somewhere toward the middle of the state, due to lining up with certain degrees with the moon and the stars and the sun. I never knew where. I mean, we never had any idea that Mr. Christian was looking for that location, and that he had been all up and down trying to find what he wanted, which was to be on the crown of a hill with no trees surrounding it and where you could see it from all points. And he just did not find that location. When I walked in Joe's office that morning, of course, you know, I, being friends like we were, I didn't sit and wait to get to see him. You know, I just walk right in, and we were sitting there talking, and I said, Joe, you know, we don't have but a week or two. We've got to start this. And he said, well, let me do some checking. And I said, you know, out there at my house, you know, would be a good place. And like I say, Joe and I are real close friends. And he said, are you serious? And I said, well, I think it would suit the requirements that he is asking for. And it wasn't just a day or two that Joe called me back and said that Mr. Christian was coming and that he would like to look at that site. And I said, well, if you need me, call me.
2: A short time later, R.C. Christian had chosen the final location for the monument.
3: Up on the hill where it is there, where on a clear day you can stand there and see the mountains in Tocoa, which is 50 miles away. And he said, this is it. Buy it by 5 acres from this man. So he sent me the money to buy 5 acres of land that is in a pasture there from this fella. And he said, let him have grazing rights.
0: I got the phone call, said that's where he wants it. So we set up out there with a surveyor and looked at the property, and we surveyed out 5 acres of land.
3: And I bought that 5 acres, and he later called me one day and he said, in thinking about this, you need to deed it to the county, because that will be the most lasting organization probably in this whole country, our county government, and deed it to them and let them own it. So I did that. I deeded it to Elbert County, and they own that piece of property.

0: In March of 1980, R.C. Christian's dream would be revealed to all the world. Since that time, the Guidestones, with all their mystery, have inspired a host of apocalyptic ideas. Meanwhile, those who are involved in witchcraft and the occult have seen the monument as a touchstone for the powers of darkness.
1: I have indeed heard of, especially late at night, after midnight, seances and other type, cultic type worship services going on out there. So I've heard of them. I've not witnessed them. And one of the things in all the

0: discussions I've had with members of this community and this church, people here are very reluctant to acknowledge that type thing exists.
1: I thought witchcraft had passed away from this country in the days of Salem, when they were killing these people, these women, for being witches. And it was to my amazement, I found that witchcraft is still very prevalent in this country today.
2: Some people say the witches and warlocks is, you know, have had weddings up there. Well, you know, they're a person just like you and I. If they want to have their wedding up there, that's up to them.
1: I started getting letters from witches. I started getting a monthly magazine coming from the National Association of Witches. And, you know, they were very far out, and they tried to take over the Guidestones for a period of time.
3: This is hearsay. We heard that some witches have been out here. And
2: we would see lights up there at night, and we would go check it out, and people would have thrown a rope across from one side to the other and climb up on there and light candles. And just, I mean, you know, I don't know what they're doing.
4: You never saw Mother in an act of some kind of ritual or something?
2: No. That wasn't an interest to me. The biggest thing that ever concerned us is somebody would say, well, they're going to have a sacrifice and they're going to have one of your cows up there. Mm-hmm. You know, that kind of disturbed me.
5: Now, why do they say they'd have a ritual here? What is it about this place that they think is sacred?
6: I have no idea. I think it just has, it's almost like a, you know, an icon now. It's just like something that, pop culture, you know, something that's mysterious, something they don't have in their town or even in their state. They can't afford the ticket to go see Stonehenge. This is kind of closer. And
5: America has their own Stonehenge.
6: That's right. It's been dubbed as the American Stonehenge. So, and there's enough mystery and weirdness about it.
7: Of course, there's a slot that comes down that the sun supposedly, there's a space on that Nauman center stone that's dressed, meaning smooth. And the sun rays project at, you know, different times. Now, the critics say that slot is based on the design of pagan altars, and that's a drain hole. And I'm not going into detail. You can imagine what the theory behind that is.
1: One of the ministers there in Elberton even said that he expected them to actually, you know, kill somebody up there one day. And just that really got things going and caused all kind of wild thoughts to come into people's minds.
8: I recall the old statues of the Incas and the Mayans in Central and South America where they performed human sacrifice centuries ago. Only later did the Stonehenge come to my mind. I figure as long as the monument sits here in Elbert County someday, that the people in Elbert County will have to face the fact that probably sacrifice will take place there.
9: While there are no confirmed reports of human sacrifice, the words of R.C. Christian continue to stir the curiosity of critics. What did he intend by his assertion of maintaining a world population at a certain level?
1: He said from his research, 500 million people could live on this planet with adequate resources and have a great life. That's where he came up with that figure. Because that was one of the detriments, I'd say, one of the things on the wording that caused so many people to start getting angry, alarmed, afraid of it, was over the wording there of that 500 million people.
10: Did he happen to mention how he would suggest how to maintain it? Because that causes a lot of confusion with people. How would you maintain it? What would be your technique? Did he talk about anything about birth control or any of those
1: things? No. Never did.
9: While R.C. Christian may not have revealed many details to Wyatt Martin, in 1986, some 6 years after the monument was finished, he would explain the Guidestones further in a book titled Common Sense Renewed, published under the name Robert Christian. The book was reportedly sent to every member of the U.S. Congress, as well as to several thousand political officials and shapers of public opinion throughout the world. In this work,

0: Mr. Christian left little to the imagination. He clearly related the title to revolutionary writer Thomas Paine.
1: Over 200 years ago, a perceptive Englishman, Tom Paine, summarized his beliefs in a tract entitled Common Sense. He appealed to reason as the proper tool for resolving our problems peacefully. Today, the world is confronted by increasing portents of nuclear war. It is essential, more than ever, before that, we explore every means for rational, non-violent resolution of worldly frictions. Once again, we must look to common sense to find new pathways to peace.
0: While preaching peace and the concept of reason, his concerns quickly turned to the subject of population control.
1: We live in a time of great peril. Humanity and the proud achievements of its infancy on Earth are in grave danger. Our knowledge has outstripped wisdom. We have controlled disease, but have not regulated our numbers.
0: R.C. Christian went on to express his concerns as a conservationist and made it clear that the real problems of the environment were the fault of having too many people.
1: As the world enters the last decade of the 20th century, public concern is being directed to environmental pollution, the destruction of tropical forests, the greenhouse effect, and to impending shortages of many ingredients needed for high material living standards. These problems are only symptoms. The basic cause is obvious to most educated people. It is the human overpopulation that is already upon us. Unless and until there is general recognition of the evils of overpopulation, we can make little progress toward building an age of reason.
0: From his perspective, reproduction could not be left up to the individual. Controlling human numbers would require government oversight.
1: It is vitally important that each national government have a considered population policy. The need is urgent and should take precedence over other problems, even those relating to national defense. Overcrowding human beings in conditions of squalor and ignorance is dehumanizing. It is an evil which must not be tolerated.
0: Mr. Christian went on to recommend measures currently taken by the communist government of China. He said,
1: "A few generations of single-child families will make possible dramatic improvements in living standards. Excesses in childbearing often result in degradation and poverty. A reduction in total numbers is essential to maximizing the potential of every human being."
0: Perhaps most disturbing is the assertion that having children might one day be seen as criminal behavior.
1: Irresponsible parenting has always been wrong. The increasing population pressures will soon require society to regard it as a punishable social crime. The Georgia Guidestones Monument encourages humanity to establish a limit for human numbers. Let us teach our leaders to achieve it.
0: Once Common Sense Renewed was published, there remained little doubt as to the views of R.C. Christian. But with its radical message, how were the Guidestones received by the people of Elberton County?
2: They haven't had any effect on me or my life or my thinking about Elbert County.
3: What do you think about the message or the philosophy communicated?
2: Well, I like some of it, but he waited a little bit too late to tell us to keep our population below 7, how many million.
4: I assume he wants us to get back to that.
2: I assume so. Well, I don't know what it would take. It would take either a major flood or a pretty big fire, and there might be a few left.
5: How do the people of Elberton feel about the Georgia Guidestones? Are they proud of the monument?
6: You know, I've gotten a lot of mixed comments since I've been working on this. There's a lot of people who don't like them. A lot of people have used the word scared to

0: describe their feeling when they come out here. They don't want to have anything to do with it.
1: Do you think the guide shows are a good thing for the town?
2: It's a great tourist attraction. As I said earlier, there've been folks flocking out here today.
3: Mm-hmm. Does it create sort of a dark cloud over Elberton by having its presence here?
4: Well, again, I think it. I think the short answer is yes. I think there's no question that it does. Some people believe it is very demonic. It's influenced of evil. That the person that helped put it or authorized its being erected was someone who had spurious motives, who was wanting to move the world more to a new world order type of thing, minimize population, one language, that type of thing, and they view it as totally heretical and certainly not honoring to God.
5: Some have even seen spiritual forces at work and suspect that the idea of depopulating the world might foreshadow apocalyptic events foretold in the Bible.
4: I think that the notion of getting us down to 500 million people is not only ridiculous, but also impractical and improbable and impossible. In order for it to happen, someone would have to rise from the some one person, like the Antichrist, would have to rise from somewhere and be able to influence it with a great delusion all people groups on the face of the earth to get them to follow. And of course, the only way to get us down to 500 million people is, of course, the extinction of millions upon millions, billions of innocent people.
5: In the book of Revelation, the Bible warns of a time when there will be great bloodshed upon the earth.
6: And the angel thrust in his sickle into the earth, and gathered the vine of the earth, and cast into the great winepress of the wrath of God. And the winepress was trodden without the city, and blood came out of the winepress, even unto the horse bridles. Revelation 14, 19, 20.
5: Perhaps one of the more disturbing details of R.C. Christian's book is his reference to Thomas Paine. Paine wrote the pamphlet Common Sense. But years later, he would publish another work titled The Age of Reason, one of the phrases commonly used by R.C. Christian.
7: Let these be guidestones to an age of reason.
8: Well, as you read further The Age of Reason by Thomas Paine, you'll find that they seek an age that is bereft of any Christian influence, that the common Christian thoughts of closeness to God, personal relationship with a living and supernatural God, and the kind of influences that the Christian world would have on the world, a world that includes mercy, that includes a value of every human being, no matter how many human beings there are, caring for those who are different or maybe not considered productive members of society. All of those things do not fit in the world in the age of reason.
5: Thomas Paine's Age of Reason was a work that specifically denounced Christianity and called for the abolishment of all religion. It is strange that R.C. Christian would make use of this phrase while claiming to be a Christian.
9: Talk about his faith as a Christian?
10: No. He just told me that he used that name because he was a Christian. So that I accepted that and went on with that.
3: But he never elaborated during dinner
10: no.
3: or anything?
10: We were always, the short periods of time that I was with him, we were always discussing the facts about the Guidestones and how to get them built.
9: Well, the reason that I mentioned, and I think the reason that a lot of people think it's significant, is because Thomas Paine's book, The Age of Reason, was really a denunciation of Christianity. That he was saying that he believed the stories of Jesus were a fable, that the Bible was a corrupt book. He's mocking the virgin birth of Christ and so on, and the idea of the miracles of God and whatnot.

0: and saying that he thinks basically that Christianity is no different than the pagan mystery religions.
1: Boy, he's in a tough place today, isn't he? A bad place. Because I saw the Lord. I know he's there. There's no doubt in my mind. No doubt in my mind. I feel very privileged that I was able to see the Lord in this vision. You know, not many people have ever had a vision like that. And it was amazing to me that I was able, that he revealed himself to me in such a manner. And that influenced me the rest of my life from that day forward. I'll tell you, it strengthened my faith a lot. I already had a pretty strong faith from all the years I had been in church and taught Sunday school and everything, but when he revealed himself to me and talked to me, there was never any doubt about where we were going if we didn't live our lives right. Because this is a short period of time compared to eternity. I want to be able to spend that 1,000 years with him when he comes back on this earth and sets up his kingdom here. Because the kingdom is what we're trying to achieve. You know, this is a representative democracy that we live in this country today, but it's quite different to the kingdom. You know, and the kingdom is what we're trying to achieve.
2: What do you think Jesus, when he comes back, he'll think about the guidestones if they're still here? You think he'll stick with those?
1: Well,
2: guides?
1: The only thing I know is that after 1,000 years, all of this is going to melt away, Peter tells us, and he's going to make a new heaven and a new earth after that 1,000 years. And we don't know. One place in the Bible tells us that the mysteries that God has in store for us are just unimaginable. And I don't want to miss it. I want to be there and see it.
3: After hearing Wyatt Martin's testimony, we began to wonder if he truly understood the beliefs of the mysterious Mr. Christian.
4: Wyatt Martin is a very fine Christian man by all appearances, a gentleman who also assumes other people are gentlemen, and he takes a man at his word. The man says he's a Christian, he believes he is a Christian, like many of us do. I don't know if this is an example of a time where maybe we all need to be a little bit more discerning about issues like this. Because when we see the information directly here on the guide stones, and with a little bit of research, you find that there's more here than meets the eye.

0: In his writings, R.C. Christian described the monument he created.
1: The monument has been named the Georgia Guidestones. It consists of four large upright blocks of granite, each 2 meters wide and 5 meters high. They are arranged to mark the limiting positions of the rising and setting sun in summer and winter. They surround a central stone which is oriented north to south. A channel through this stone is aligned with the celestial pole. On its south face is a sundial marking noontime throughout the year.

0: in the world to do that.
1: Incredibly, the translations were mostly done through the United Nations.
0: We had a man who lived in Elberton at that time that was from Pakistan. And he was at one time a member of the ruling group in Pakistan, but people from all over the world would drift in and out to the big parties that he had there. And one weekend, the ambassador to the UN from Pakistan came and spent the weekend with him, and he called me and he said, maybe if you talk with him, you could get him to get these translations you need. Because I had to ask him if he could translate them, and he didn't know all the languages. And I went up to his house, met the ambassador, and he agreed he'd get the translations done at the UN for me, and we got them from the UN.
2: So the translations came directly from the United Nations?
0: From the people there. They translated the English over. That we had a young Chinese person who lived in Elberton that translated the Chinese for me.
2: Wow.
0: The rest of them came out of from people at the UN.
1: The Ten Commands, or guides, that were provided by R.C. Christian read as follows.
3: Maintain humanity under 500 million in perpetual balance with nature. Guide reproduction wisely, improving fitness and diversity. Unite humanity with a living new language. Rule passion, faith, tradition, and all things with tempered reason. Protect people and nations with fair laws and just courts. Let all nations rule internally, resolving external disputes in a world court. Avoid petty laws and useless officials. Balance personal rights with social duties. Prize truth, beauty, love, seeking harmony with the infinite. Be not a cancer on the earth. Leave room for nature. Leave room for nature.
1: Because of its controversial message, the Georgia Guidestones have attracted visitors from all over the world. Yet many have wondered, where did the author get the inspiration for these 10 guides?
0: He said he just came up with them over a period of about 20 years, that his thinking had been about doing something after he had traveled through the world and seen all these places, that he wanted to do something that he thought would benefit mankind. And he said, I came up with these principles like that.
1: Yet the mysterious nature of R.C. Christian has given rise to a host of theories about what or who is really behind the stones.
4: Yeah, just say your name and say it's okay for us to film.
5: Dave, and what I've heard is these monuments were put here by maybe the Illuminati, Bilderberg, someone at the spectrum in there where they want to basically control the world.
6: I've been told it's like the Satanic Ten Commandments. I've been told that it has all sorts of ties to a group called the Illuminati's. I've been told that there's another group that was founded in Germany in the late 1500s. People grasp for anything mysterious they can get their hands on. They grasp for any kind of government cover-up or anything like that. This is not any of that. This is just one man's view on things.
1: Mark Clamp is the caretaker of the monument today. His company is responsible for removing the graffiti and chemical stains from vandals who deface the stones, believing they are a symbol for evil.
7: Now, what about this big pentagram over here? Are you going to be able to get that off?
6: Oh, yeah, that's easy. All the things that are painted on here, that comes right off.
1: Mark Clamp is the son of Charlie Clamp, who is pictured here beside Wyatt Martin. Charlie Clamp played one of the most important roles in finishing the project back in 1980.
6: He was hired by Wyatt Martin and Joe Finley to actually do the sandblasting and

0: Put the lettering on the memorial.
1: Clamp still remembers working with his father on the monument as a boy.
0: I actually helped a little bit with putting those lettering on there. You know, I was too young to really do anything but take a mallet and pound the stencil down on the rod.
1: It is widely reported that Charlie Clamp said he heard strange music and disjointed voices as he was sandblasting the words into the great blocks of stone. We asked his son if he could confirm the story.
2: Strange music and disjointed voices. Is there any truth to that?
0: No. About the only thing my dad recalls hearing is a bunch of men, workers that worked on this cussing because it was so difficult to work on. But no, he didn't hear anything.
1: Nevertheless, strange tales about spiritual forces at work have inspired some to see the monument as an icon for occult activity.
0: There's plenty of YouTube videos of witches doing all kind of crazy stuff out here, but if that's what they're into, great. You know, as long as they don't damage a memorial, hey, knock yourself out. I don't mind people coming out here, and if they want to have a little ritual or something, and that's what they believe in, that's their belief, I'm not going to judge them. We welcome them to come out. Just don't vandalize a memorial. As far as a huge mystery or a huge government cover-up, or whether it's religious or who R.C. Christian was, you know, you'll just have to come up with that on your own. I will tell you this, all the men that were involved in this were good Christian men. All of the men involved in this were Masons. And so as far as it being something demonic or satanic, I very much doubt that.
1: Because so many Freemasons were involved in building the Guidestones, some have thought that R.C. Christian might have been a Mason, or that the monument is based on Masonic philosophy. While Joe Findlay was a Freemason, Wyatt Martin was not. We asked Mr. Martin about the involvement of Masonry or other secret groups.
3: Was there any involvement with groups like that?
4: No, not that I ever knew of. There was a Masonic lodge there, but in Elberton, but they were never involved in it, and I don't think they ever were. I never knew whether he was a Mason or not. I never asked him. Some people have thought that and come up with a theory that Freemasonry did it, but I don't believe so. It also says there's time capsule buried under that flat. Is a grave marker, actually, you know, that some people a number of years ago used to put a solid slab of granite over the grave. But that there was never anything buried under that slab as far as a time capsule.
0: I doubt seriously there's anything buried over here.
2: Here it says, time capsule placed 6 feet below this spot, and you're saying the time capsule was never planted?
0: I would say it did not, because there's no date cut into that. They left it says placed 6 feet below this spot on, and there's a blank space to be open, and there's no to be open date. So just my opinion, I would say it was never placed.
2: Oh, so they never did it.
0: They may have

0: Well, if there's a time capsule, usually there's a time to open it.
1: Did it say on there there was a time to open it?
0: No, there sure wasn't.
1: Okay.
0: Oh, come on. This is our one time to know to solve the mystery.
1: This is one thing.
0: And you're one person who would know.
1: That's right. But like you say, my date's not on the bottom of that tombstone yet.
0: I know. And there's a date not... That's what made me think of it. Mm-hmm. Because I remember that date is missing on the time capsule. Mm-hmm. And everybody else tells us there's nothing in there. It never came. But there's only one person who I believe that really knows. So is there anything down in there?
1: I don't know.
0: Would anybody ever find out?
1: Yeah.
0: Really?
1: When that stone is removed, you'll find out.
0: Well, could we put in an invitation to be there? Can we get a seat there for that?
1: I don't know when that's going to ever be removed, to be honest with you.
0: Is there something that has to happen or somebody who makes that decision?
1: Now that I don't know.
2: Was that something specified by R.C. Christian?
1: Not to my knowledge.
2: Was that your decision? Joe Finley's decision?
1: Joe would be the only one who can answer that.
0: Huh. So.
2: And he's not here.
1: That's right.
0: So, if it were to be removed, someone would have to be the one to decide to open it. Can you give us any hints on who would be the person to do that?
1: I don't know.
3: While Mr. Mullinex was determined to keep silent about the time capsule, we discovered a clue at Coggins Industries. Within the paperwork given to us by Shirley McNeely, there was something that may provide insight into the original purpose of a time capsule. And at the same time, offer an explanation for the mysterious name R.C. Christian. What follows is from a strange document that we found among the records. The wording of it does not read like the other writings of Mr. Christian and seems to have been composed by someone else, perhaps another member of the anonymous group behind the Guidestones. The important parts of it read as follows.
4: To whomever comes upon this presenting, contained herein are keys that have been awaited to be placed here in proper sequencing and in proper order to announce the return and the activation of those events of prophecy that signal these events. Those who have guarded this great mystery and who have guarded the evolution of the human species itself are returning. It has begun.
3: The document mentions keys that were said to be contained herein. Was this a reference to something placed inside a time capsule? But the writing continues and describes the monument's mysterious designer.
4: This monument, known as the Georgia Guidestones, shall find threads unto the revelation of its mystery in the name R.C. Christian, otherwise known unto that contingency that is responsible for the erection of this monument as Christian Rosencrantz, 1378-1484. This presentation of keys upon the finding of it is to be delivered to the Elberton Star. The Elberton Star is to deliver it to the Atlanta Rosicrucian Society.
3: The document clearly associates the name R.C. Christian with the mythical figure of Christian Rosencrantz, who is alleged to have founded a secret society known as the Rosicrucians. The initials R.C. are often used by the members of the order in reference to their legendary founder, who most historians seem to believe was really the Count of Saint Germain, a famous alchemist and philosopher. The Rosicrucians typically trace their beliefs back to ancient Egypt and combine the mysteries of the pagan gods, symbolized by the rose, with Christianity, which is symbolized by the cross. The Rosicrucians are sometimes called the most secret of the secret societies, and their members traditionally remain

0: Anonymous. Was R.C. Christian a Rosicrucian? Could this explain why he chose to maintain a secret identity? We spoke with the Elberton Star newspaper, who told us they know nothing about the message and have never been given any mysterious keys. We also contacted the leaders of the Atlanta Rosicrucian Society, who declined to provide any official comment. Yet the Rosicrucian connection links the Guidestones back to Freemasonry. The 18th degree of Scottish Rite Masonry is known as the Knight Rose Croix, or Rose and Cross. Some believe the philosophies of these two groups are nearly identical and promote confidence in man rather than trust and faith in God.
1: There are clearly non-biblical concepts within the theology of Freemasonry, and clearly those connections can be seen to the Guidestones, similar ideas of a utopianism that goodness can be had if we'll all just see things the same way. When you look at the Guidestones, there are a lot of isms that are there. And the biggest ism that I see is secularism, that mankind has the solutions to the problems of the world.
0: There is no question that R.C. Christian believed his Guidestones would provide solutions for mankind and usher in a kind of golden age. In his writings, he said,
2: "I am the originator of the Georgia Guidestones and the sole author of its inscriptions. Stonehenge and other vestiges of ancient thought arouse our curiosity but carry no message for human guidance. The Guidestones have been erected to convey certain ideas across time to others. We hope that these silent stones and their inscriptions will merit a degree of approval and acceptance down the centuries, and by their silent persistence, hasten in small ways the dawning of an age of reason.

0: while Wyatt Martin was the one man who knew R.C. Christian's identity, he and Joe Findlay were not the only ones who met him. Hudson Cohn was the editor of the Elberton Graniteer magazine. A personal friend of Joe Findlay, Mr. Cohn was directly involved in promoting the project on behalf of the granite industry. He claims to have met R.C. Christian some years after the project was finished.
1: I did meet Mr. Christian, or a person purported to be Mr. Christian, several years later. Mr. Findlay called me and said, "Would you like to talk to Mr. Christian?" And naturally, curious, I said, "Sure." He said, "Well, if you'll agree not to try to question him about what his real name is, and you know his background," said he'll agree to meet with you. So we met at a restaurant, and I would have guessed that he was from the Midwest. I mean, that was kind of the accent that I thought he had. And he said he represented a group of like-minded conservative Americans from this area where he was from, which, of course, I didn't try to question as to where, because that was part of the ground rules for me interviewing him. He had a series of drawings of stone similar to the pieces of the guide stones out there, and he said they hoped to establish another, like a ring, around the current stones, but money. He said we would have to get money.
0: Apparently, the cost of the project was far greater than Mr. Christian anticipated. In a letter to Wyatt Martin, he said,
2: "Dear Mr. Martin, I have received your letter giving price estimates for our proposed monument. Naturally, I am quite disappointed that the total figure is so much greater than the estimates given me at the time of my visit to Elberton. Mr. Findlay originally guesstimated a total cost of $35,000 to $40,000 erected. I will now have to make some changes. I have eliminated the pyramidal top because of costs. I believe any builder should be able to build the foundation alone for less than $2,000. I was once a concrete worker myself."
0: Among the papers from Coggins Industries.

0: is another drawing showing the proposed outer stone circle. This diagram also includes the mention of a sunstone for the Atlanta Masons. However, the money was never raised for the additional stones.
1: And he ventured that they would try to go to corporations or organizations that were concerned about environmental things such as overpopulation of the world and that kind of thing, and try to get them to give money to finance the additional pieces for the Guidestones area. I remember he said he'd been at, the reason he was down this way, he'd been at the Joyce Kilmer National Forest, and I believe that's in North Carolina, and there was a virgin stand of a hardwood tree that he was interested in, and that's why he went to this forest. And there were several other things that I picked up on that made me believe he was like a botanist or somebody interested in plant life, because he would use the scientific name for trees and all, which I was not familiar with. And instead of calling it like an oak tree, he would use that botanical name for it. One other thing I remember distinctly, he was very concerned about population control and, you know, overpopulation in the world, which would lead to catastrophic, you know, hunger, et cetera, et cetera. And the reason I recall that particular part was because he said that one of the, foundations that they would go to try to get money to put more stones up, and he mentioned groups such as people concerned with overpopulation of the world. And being a Georgia conservative person, I immediately thought about United Nations types. But now, people said, well, what did he look like? Well, Mr. Christian, I said, well, he was bald, about like myself, if he had white hair up around here, had real sharp features, a very sort of quiet type person, you know, and he was not a witch doctor, psychic, fortune teller, voodoo type person at all. I told him, I said, well, some people have said that this is a point for us, a place for devil worship. No, just the opposite. And he, you know, he said nothing sinister about it as far as any sort of satanic, anything like that, you know. I think any time you have an air of mystery about something and there's no explanation as to what it is, people start adapting their beliefs either for or against it.
0: While R.C. Christian maintained his secrecy after the Guidestones were completed, it is reported by Joe Fenley Jr. that at one point he wanted to reveal himself to the world.
2: About 7 years ago, I believe it was now, Mr. Christian called Daddy one night at home. Said, Mr. Finley, this is R.C. Christian. I'm ready to reveal myself. Tell you who I really am. Daddy said, I don't want to know. I've gone all this time, didn't know who you were. I don't want to know who you are. So Daddy died not knowing. And I don't want to know. I don't really care.
0: This interview was recorded in March of 2010, which would mean that the phone call from Mr. Christian took place about 2003. After the Guidestones were completed, the mysterious stranger continued his correspondence with Wyatt Martin, who revealed to us that the man who called himself R.C. Christian had passed away some years before.
3: His son called me a few months ago and told me that his father had passed away several years ago. His father and mother, he said, were both deceased now. And I told him, I said, well, you know, it's kind of amazing. I had mentioned to my wife once last year that I assumed they had probably passed away due to the fact that up until that time, once or twice a year, we would exchange letters back and forth about how our families were doing and what we were doing in life. And I said, all of a sudden, I didn't hear from him anymore, and I assumed that he had probably passed on.
4: Can you tell us what year R.C. Christian passed away?
3: No, I won't

0: his family, and so I don't think I should discuss that. It's been a few years ago.
1: Was it, can you say if it was after the year 2000?
0: Yes, it was after the year 2000.
2: It is well known that Wyatt Martin is committed to taking the secret of R.C. Christian to his grave. But could there be any available clues to who he was without getting a direct answer from Mr. Martin? In 2009, a Wired magazine article reported that inside Mr. Martin's garage was the hard-sided case of an IBM computer, stuffed with every document connected to the Guidestones. Is it possible that Wyatt Martin retained possession of this computer case?
0: It is the old IBM computer case that I bought my first computer in 1983. Was a pretty good-sized case. And so I put everything in that old computer case, and it's stored.
1: How did the story get out? Isn't it a part of the official story that all of the paperwork was destroyed?
0: Well, from what Bendis' daughter told me, they burned all the stuff that her father had.
1: Okay. So they burned Findlay's stuff, but not necessarily your stuff.
0: And he told, Mr. Christian told me to destroy mine, but I had an idea that I'd write a book about it and just kept delaying it and never did. I was going to be able to go back and get certain dates correct and things of that nature, and I never did do that. And that's too long. I'm too old now to do it.
1: Wow. Now, have you got the IBM computer case out of the garage or somewhere nearby?
0: I do.
1: Would you be willing to show it to us?
0: No.
1: You don't have to open it. Would you be willing to just show us the case?
0: It's under a lot of furniture out in that building out there.
1: Oh, okay.
0: Be difficult to get to.
1: Okay. Mike, you want to move furniture? You wouldn't let us move the furniture, would you?
0: Yeah, you can if you want to, but it's just in that old IBM case.
2: After further discussion, Mr. Martin agreed to show us what he has never shown to anyone else.
3: How does it feel to have a world mystery right out here in your shed?
0: I don't think of it like that. I'm awkward in walking, but I can still walk.
3: You wonder.
0: Hey, a lot of people, like my dad had a stroke when he was 74, and he was never able to get about anymore. I picked him up every morning and before I went to work and put him in the chair, and he stayed in the chair till I got home in the afternoon. I put him back to bed, and he lived 3 years like that. Had an older brother who landed on the beach at Normandy on D-Day, and he was wounded with a German 88 shell on September the 18th, 1944. Took a part of his hip off, and he walked with crutches for a while when he got back to the States. Mm-hmm. I think that's it sitting right in behind that red bucket.
3: Is that right? You want to zoom in?
1: Where is it now?
3: Right behind that red bucket? The black?
0: You just move the red bucket over, yeah, and you can see it good. I can't motivate around much if you can do that.
3: Just so you can see what you can.
0: It's heavy.
3: Oh, it's not too bad.

0: Now, how long has it been since you've opened this?
1: Probably 15 or 20 years.
0: 15 or 20 years?
1: Yep.
0: Would there be any information in there if you looked at it, you would remember some things to tell us on this documentary?
1: I don't think any more than what I've told you. I don't think it. Most of it is just drawings and correspondence and records of where I received money, and the money was sent to me from various cities of remailing services in the United States because he didn't want it to come from his town.
0: But you hope to use this to write a book, maybe?
1: I thought about it one time, but I've gotten old now. And my eyesight's not as good as it was anymore. I can look at and see things singular now, not double like I was.
0: Do you think you might have somebody help you put this together? If you think it's a big chore,
1: It'd be a big chore. I've lost interest now. It's kind of over with me.
0: What about a museum? You think a museum?
1: No, I wouldn't let him see any of that because I might have his address and name in there. I probably do.
0: Well, that's something you could always take out and leave the good stuff. And out for the museum.
1: Look through it. Yeah. It's been 20 years probably since I've opened that case. I've just carried it with me every time I moved. When I moved to Florida, I moved to Florida. When I came back, it came back.
0: Well, you know, this documentary means to be the one for all of history will have from the horse's mouth what the real story is. So if there's anything you think that could be part of the missing story that we'll never get, unless you take a peek of it, I can give you a hand with it. Otherwise, that's
1: the only thing that you'll never get is what I won't tell. I've told you everything else.
0: Okay. Everything that's in here share, you told us.
2: Would you be willing to open the case and not show us any of the papers, but just let us
0: see that there are papers?
1: You might turn that case down. If it'll still open.
0: Yeah, let's see here. Well, there you go. Whoops. It's got papers. It's the real deal.
1: Probably got a few of my tax returns on the top there, too.
0: Got a few other things, huh?
1: Yeah, I may have put some tax returns in there. Bank statements. I kept all my bank statements. You can see those over there.
0: Yeah. And here's you can see correspondence. You had all your questions. Is that just...
1: That is a letter right there from Mr. R.C. Christian.
0: You're kidding.
2: What's this?
0: This right here. Just show him. Here's the...
2: And so that is from Mr. R.C. Christian himself.
1: That's correct.
0: That's amazing.
1: That's his writing.
0: Yeah? And he called you W.C.
2: So he called you W.C.? Was that his name?
1: No, he always called me Wyatt. Let me look at it just a minute. He went open heart surgery 2 months ago. He had open heart surgery like I've had.
0: Poor thing.
1: I'm old enough, 78, to remember the days of the Dust Bowl.
0: That's amazing.
1: See, he says, I believe that the message of the guided stones will not receive adequate attention until the problems of human overpopulation become more critical. In the meantime, there's little more that we two can do to spread their message. Hopefully, the monument will endure long enough to help direct attention to the core issues. And he sent me packages of things to mail to other organizations.
0: Yeah?
1: That he was thought would help to spread the word about the guided stones.
0: The more prominent ones that he mentioned there? Any of them you recollect?
1: I don't remember them.
0: Huh. I wonder if they were like UN or...
1: Beyond that, I will not be asking you for any other task. You have already done a magnificent job. That you managed to do so while successfully managing a bank was a really impressive performance. I doubt that the complicated task could have been completed without you. With best wishes to you and Ms. Martin, I am sincerely Robert Christian. See, that

0: was in 1998.
1: And he stuck with his nomenclature for Christian.
2: Can you show us his handwriting without revealing anything?
1: It's pretty. It's really pretty handwriting. It just says Robert Christian on it. I don't see why there'd be a problem.
0: That's all it has, is Robert Christian. But it doesn't say Ted Turner on it.
1: No, and it's not your handwriting.
0: No.
1: No, it can't be you.
0: It's not mine.
1: But he did call you. Hey, Chris, you see the W.C. Martin I was talking about here?
2: Where?
1: Down here. See it? You can see it closer. I'll show you where it says W.C. Martin. I'm sorry, I'll pick that up.
2: Oh, I see.
1: You see?
0: Lock the town out there.
1: Put this back. I'm sorry. I need to drive that to
0: Well, you're doing this movie. I may have to burn this right shortly. Somebody might be trying to break in and get it find out who. They still wouldn't know who R.C. Christian is. Right.
2: Or they might. They might. Now, have you ever shown this IBM computer case to anybody?
0: No.
2: Wow, this is it. We are the first to see this case.
0: That's right.
1: That's history. That is, you are a piece of American history.
0: That's it.
2: Now, is there anything else in there of interest, Mr. Martin?
1: Yeah, historical interest.
0: Smithsonian Magazine. To Mr. Robert Christian, care of Mr. Merriman, P.O. Box 268, Greensboro, Georgia. Huh.
2: Oh, the Smithsonian wrote to Robert Christian.
0: Yeah, Smithsonian Magazine.
1: Hey, while you're looking at that, I gotta get it. It's the doors. I gotta get a drink. Drink real quick. I'll be right back.
0: That's bank statements and all that type of thing that I put in that old envelope.

0: It's finished.
1: Yeah, I think that. Let me just do a slow zoom on.

0: Well, that's the day we took that lie detector test.
1: Where now?
0: Right here. There's some more of Mr. Christian's writings. It can be stated that the individuals who sponsor the project are loyal Americans who believe in God and country. They wish to remain unnamed because the appeal of these stones is to all mankind and is not sectarian or nationalistic or in any narrow sense politically. The stones must speak for themselves, and to all who would take note, they must appeal to believers and non-believers everywhere at all times. Translation should stress brevity and concise accuracy. The English version has been carefully trimmed no less than 100 words. Other variations should strive to do so in the name and the same translation.
2: Huh. Yeah, he mentions the Hebrew up here you talked about.
0: Yeah.
2: Yeah. Hmm. Now, that one letter was that you read was dated 1998.
0: Yeah.
2: Did he stop right after that, or did he send you any more letters?
0: I probably got a letter, seemed like maybe like an 01 or something, about the last time I ever heard from him. If you'll lift this up,
2: sir.
0: Let's put this back
2: in
0: there.
2: Well, that is amazing.
3: Without revealing anything directly to us, the paperwork in Wyatt Martin's IBM computer case provided powerful clues. The first was the name of a Mr. Merriman, who was somehow associated with R.C. Christian. The next was the mailing address at 730 Raywood Drive in Fort Dodge, Iowa. Could this be the address of Mr. Merriman? And could Merriman have been the true name of R.C. Christian?

0: We contacted the publisher of the book, Common Sense Renewed, at Soils Graphic Services in Lake Mills, Iowa. We were told that the book had been published by a Mr. Robert Merriman, pictured here on the far right. His obituary shows that he died in 1992, 12 years after the Guidestones were completed. Was this the face of R.C. Christian? Harris Hanzi was a friend of Robert Merriman's. Both men served during World War II and worked together in the publishing industry.
1: My name is Harris Hanzi, and I was publisher of the Lake Mills Graphic from 1968 to 1999. Merriman was the publisher of the Fort Dodge Messenger, and I had known him vaguely through our press association. He was a super guy and well-known and well-respected. And so, yes, I knew Bob Merriman, but not that well. He was, but I knew him as a gentleman and just one smart guy. He knew what was going on.
0: We spoke to Mr. Hanzi about the book, Common Sense Renewed, and he confirmed for us that it was indeed published by Robert Merriman.
2: How certain are you that he was the author of it?
1: I am very certain. I think that I always believed that.
3: Did he ever mention to you who the Robert Christian was?
1: No, he did not.
3: He did not?
1: No.
3: You know, used a pseudonym, which is not uncommon.
1: Right.
3: Did he ever suggest that possibly he wrote it himself or helped somebody else with it?
1: I was under the assumption that he wrote it. That would be my answer.
3: Any reason why you would have thought maybe it was his?
1: Well, I guess I never really considered that anyone else wrote it, that Bob wrote it.
0: Our next clue is the address found on one of the envelopes in Wyatt Martin's IBM computer case. 730 Raywood Drive in Fort Dodge, Iowa. Fort Dodge was an old fort that dates back to 1850.
4: It was originally named Fort Clark, but they discovered there was another Fort Clark that existed, and so the name was changed to Fort Dodge in honor of Senator Henry Dodge from the state of Wisconsin.
0: Fort Dodge is also famous for the Cardiff Giant, one of the great hoaxes of the 19th century. While investigating the address at Raywood Drive, we discovered that this was not the home of Robert Merriman. Also, Merriman died in 1992, 11 years before the phone call described by Joe Fenley Jr. and 6 years before the letter sent to Wyatt Martin in 1998. Because of this, Merriman could not have been the stranger who came to Elberton, but would have likely known who he was. After further investigation, we learned that 730 Raywood Drive was once owned by a well-respected physician named Dr. Herbert H. Kirsten. Dr. Kirsten was also an inventor who owned more than 10 patents registered with the U.S. government. This patent for a rotary valve engine shows the inventor, Herbert H. Kirsten, at 730 Raywood Drive in April of 1979, just 2 months before R.C. Christian first met with Wyatt Martin. Furthermore, a campaign donation in support of Doug Gross for governor in 2002 again lists Herbert H. Kirsten at the same address on Raywood Drive. This means that Dr. Kirsten continued at this address during the whole time that the Guidestones were designed and built. And he was at this address when the letters were sent to Wyatt Martin. One of Kirsten's patents included an invention for a form and facing device for concrete.
5: I was once a concrete worker myself.
0: We also learned that Dr. Kirsten died in 2005, which would fit with a timeline given by Joe Fenley Jr., who claimed Mr. Christian called his father in 2003, and also by Wyatt Martin, who revealed that the stranger had died after the year 2000.
3: And can you say if it was after the year 2000?
6: Yes, it was after the year 2000.
0: In his letter to Wyatt Martin, Mr. Christian revealed that he was 78 years old in the year 1998.

0: I'm old enough, 78, to remember the days of the Dust Bowl.
1: This would mean that R.C. Christian would have been born in the year 1920. Could this have been the same year that Dr. Kirsten was born? We went to his grave in Fort Dodge to find out.
2: That's fine. I'm Mike Bennett.
3: Yeah, glad to meet you. Are you a
2: Fort
3: Dodge gentleman or not?
2: A what?
3: Are you from Fort Dodge?
2: No, no connections at all. Nope, not at all.
1: The caretaker was a lifelong resident of Fort Dodge and was very familiar with the Kirsten family. Dr. Kirsten came from a long line of physicians that maintained a medical practice in the city for 74 years.
3: They're great people, all the Kirstens.
1: The members of the Kirsten family share a plot in the local cemetery.
2: Well, now I noticed there's red, white, and blue roses.
3: A family member would have put that out for him.
1: As we suspected, Dr. Kirsten was born in the year 1920. This means his age was identical to the person who called himself R.C. Christian. But he left yet another clue on his gravestone. He wished to be remembered as both a physician and a conservationist.
4: Leave room for nature. Leave room for nature.
1: We also learned that the name Kirsten is an archaic form of the word Christian. Hence, Mr. Kirsten literally means Mr. Christian. Is it possible that Dr. Kirsten worked with Robert Merriman, and that both men were part of the small group of Americans responsible for the Georgia Guidestones? When it came time to publish their book, did the authors combine the first name of Mr. Merriman with the last name of Mr. Kirsten so that Robert Kirsten would become Robert Christian? Yet it remains to be seen whether or not these two men even knew each other. To find out, we met with a nephew of Mr. Merriman, a well-known figure in Fort Dodge named Chief Judge Kurt Wilkie.
5: What is your relationship to Robert M. Merriman?
6: He was my uncle. He was actually married to my mother's sister.
1: Judge Wilkie also confirmed that he knew Dr. Herbert H. Kirsten.
6: I knew him just very, very slightly. I knew who he was. He had a great reputation here in Fort Dodge. He was a physician. I think I went to see him once for some problems I was having with my knee, but that's about it as far as Dr. Kirsten's concerned.
5: And we've tried to find information to show how they might have known each other. Of course, they're two prominent citizens. What would lead you to believe that they may have known each other?
6: Oh, yeah, I know that they knew each other. For example, at Christmas time, they would have my uncle and aunt and uncle would have social gatherings at their house, and Dr. Kirsten would be there. So they were. I knew that they were friends.
1: During our interview, we shared with Judge Wilkie what we had learned about the involvement of his uncle and Dr. Kirsten with the Georgia Guidestones.
6: I mean, my uncle was a very intelligent man, a very studious man. So, being told this, it's not a real surprise. From what your investigation was, that Dr. Kirsten had some ideas about working on this project done in Georgia, and that he might have wanted to maintain some secrecy about his involvement. It doesn't surprise me in the least that if he went to Bob Merriman and asked him to somehow assist with whatever it was and to keep it quiet, it would stay quiet. That's the kind of guy Bob was. If you took him into confidence in any way, shape, or form, he was going to maintain that confidence. So that's probably why I don't know if you've talked to my cousins, Bob's children, but they probably don't know anything about this because he wouldn't divulge anything to anybody if somebody asked him not to.
5: So no one in town might know another.
6: That's right.
1: Judge Wilkie confirmed for us that Kurt

0: Kirsten and Merriman knew each other. Yet the most shocking information would be revealed in the public library at Fort Dodge at our meeting with two local historians, Professor Roger Natty and Mr. William Sales Doan. They remembered Robert Merriman and his family legacy in the publishing industry.
1: Well, his father was a publisher here prior to Bob, and he wasn't, you know, he didn't get involved really in politics and in terms of providing a leadership role. I think he was highly thought of in the community.
0: They also remembered Dr. Kirsten and that the two men had worked together on a project in Fort Dodge.
2: Excellent. There is a direct connection to Dr. Kirsten and Mr. Merriman.
3: Please share that with us. That's very important to us.
2: Dr. Kirsten decided he was an architect. And
3: this is Dr. Herbert Kirsten.
2: Right. And he had a little scale model for a bandstand, which I used to call the string quartet stand because you couldn't put a band in there. We used to have a huge bandstand where Carl King was conducting in the city square. It was torn down and not replaced. So Dr. Kirsten designed a small model, and the Great Flag was a co-production of Mr. Merriman.
0: The bandstand and the flag can be found in Fort Dodge to this day. Mr. Doan's description of how Dr. Kirsten created a small-scale model reminded us of the model of the Guidestones presented to Joe Findlay. We shared with Professor Natty and Mr. Doan what we had learned about Kirsten and Merriman's relationship to the Georgia Guidestones and the publication of the book, Common Sense Renewed.
3: I have a copy of the Library of Congress catalog record, and it shows the copyright also to Graphic Publishing Company, which was Robert Merriman's company. And a separate documents we have show that Graphic Publishing, of which Merriman was at least a co-owner, was an arm of Stoyles Publishing. So we can track a direct connection there. And we have other letters that actually connect Mr. Merriman's name in writing to the R.C. Christian that built the Georgia Guidestones.
2: Well, this is a double life if there ever was one. I mean, I would never have guessed that that's what he was doing in Lake Mills. He tried to run the college bookstore and failed, and then moved to Lake Mills. Suddenly, you're telling me that he was involved with this publishing. I'm astonished.
0: Professor Natty shared with us some additional records in the Fort Dodge Library. One of them contained a brief biography of Dr. Kirsten that clearly showed his beliefs were identical to those of R.C. Christian.
3: From 1990, from Herbert Kirsten, it says, "The number one world health problem is the population explosion, Kirsten believes. Controlling population is the most important problem confronting humanity," he said. "Our present world population of 5 billion is expected to double in 20 years. We are already polluting the world and using up much of our resources. We should talk about controlling human population rather than controlling acid rain. The solution involves education and birth control in all countries," he said. "Pharmaceutical firms are no longer coming out with new birth control drugs. They're afraid of lawsuits."
0: Despite these revelations, nothing could have quite prepared us for what we learned next from Mr. Doan as we asked him further about Kirsten's beliefs.
4: One of the writings on the Georgia Guidestones has to do with population control and a concern for the world population. What do you know about Mr. Kirsten's opinions in that regard?
2: Well, they would be antithetical to the Catholic religion. And he is supposedly a Catholic, and when he died, he left $400,000 to the local diocese. In other words, the church thought birth control was a sin. not so, Dr.

0: Dr. Kirsten.
1: So Dr. Kirsten, even though he was a professing Catholic, his views were contrary to the official teachings of the Catholic Church.
0: Oh, yes.
1: But was he then well known for his views about population control?
0: I think fairly well. Shockley is the name that I couldn't think of before. Nobel Prize winner.
2: Shockley is a reference to Dr. William Shockley, the Nobel Prize-winning physicist who invented the transistor. In the 1970s, Dr. Shockley was known for his belief that blacks were genetically inferior to whites and that those with an IQ of less than 100 should be paid to undergo sterilization. Despite his scientific achievements, Shockley's racial views made him highly unpopular.
0: And Dr. Kirsten knew Shockley and said that Kirsten, and he used to circulate this in the country club, which is how I heard about it, he had decided he would create some kind of measurement that would prove once and for all that only white people were, especially Northern Europeans, were the superior race. And this was well known around Fort Dodge.
1: So would it be accurate to say that Mr. Kirsten was a white supremacist?
0: Racist to his fingertips. When he did this at the country club, a number of people were deeply offended by what he was saying. He didn't have popular support at the country club, most of whom were well-educated people. Many of them were, well, somewhat multiracial or multi-ethnic, and they were not pleased, which is why they told me about it.
2: Dr. Kirsten had even written a letter to a Florida newspaper expressing his views in favor of David Duke, a well-known controversial figure and former Grand Wizard of the Ku Klux Klan.
3: A letter that I downloaded from the Sun Sentinel newspaper in Florida. This columnist is responding to a letter he received on an article he had written. It says, an Iowa physician, Herbert H. Kirsten of Fort Dodge, reacted to my attack on those who attribute base sentiments to anyone who wants to solve America's problems first. He lulled me into dropping my guard. I correctly suggested it is not wrong to be patriotic. Then, wham, he threw in the incendiary names of Patrick Buchanan and David Duke, contending that they are among the few public figures who speak for American interest in this new era of internationalism. Duke, he said as my skin crawled, voices many beliefs held by reasonable Americans. It is unfortunate that more acceptable public figures are not pushing similar views. So now David Duke, the one we're talking about, is the gentleman who was the Grand Wizard of the Knights of the Ku Klux Klan.
0: And also an American Nazi, and he paraded around with a swastika armband and a Nazi uniform. And there are photographs of it.
2: In his autobiography, David Duke referred to William Shockley as his friend. At one point, Mr. Doan even wondered if Dr. Shockley had been a member of the small group of Americans behind the Guidestones.
0: Did Shockley have anything to do with this?

0: reduce the world population. R.C. Christian wrote that
1: common sense would suggest that we make the reduction in a selective fashion. Worldwide human conception is still governed with little conscious guidance. Many talented and productive individuals are constrained to limit their reproduction, while at the same time we provide subsidies that encourage childbearing by the indigent, the lazy, the irresponsible, and the inadequate.
0: While men like Shockley and apparently Kirsten thought in terms of a man's genetic abilities, their flawed beliefs were the result of failing to acknowledge a biblical view of how God sees mankind. The declaration of Christianity is that God's salvation is for all the nations of the earth. Jesus said, "Go ye into all the world and preach the gospel to every creature." It is for this reason that Christianity teaches mercy and compassion toward others, regardless of how they might be perceived on a man-made scientific scale. The concept of an age of reason, as envisioned by Thomas Paine, would be a frightening prospect for humanity. A world devoid of Christian charity would likely be a world that would usher in another Holocaust.

Hi there. This is the second episode of the Brain Power series. And at this juncture, we're going to look at the real mind. We looked at 10 times wiser with our previous episode. And there's quite an array of topics to come for the future in this series. To recap a little bit, I need to remind you of Daniel 1 verse 20. Where Daniel and his three friends were tested by the king himself. And after 3 years studying in the king's university, they were found 10 times better than all the magicians and the astrologers that were in all his realm. Very, very profound. The fact is they tested after 10 days much wiser, much healthier, much fitter than all the other students. But after 3 years of study, they were 10 times wiser. God has created us with such a wonderful brain. We could do much better than we're doing. I want to remind you also that we are challenged to either, you know, make a choice to either decide I want to be an eagle and fly like an eagle or scratch like a chicken and looking for a worm. I could make that decision of where I want to be, a chicken or a eagle, by making good lifestyle choices that would look after the frontal lobe and my brain in the way that God intended. I need to remind you of research found that you could increase your intelligence by at least 25 IQ points. And in the sessions to come, we're going to look specifically what this is that I could do to get this lift of at least 25 IQ points. There's some brain facts that we should share. Our brains, if we would have a brain and put it here on a tray on the table and I would touch it, it would be like jelly-like. It's a fatty, jelly-like organ. It's soft like butter, you know, taking out of the fridge. You could take a knife or something and just cut it. It would be soft. It would cut. Our brain's got the basic same texture. 85% of my brain is water. And then we also should know that 60% of the solids of our brain consists of fat. So we're going to look at all of these issues in the episodes to come to know what really would be best for our brain to operate and function the best. If you would take your brain and squeeze it, it's like cauliflower, it will actually crumble. It's a sensitive organ, and we need to deal with it sensitively. Now, I want to ask you a few questions, and would like you to answer it wherever you are watching this presentation. The question number one is, who wants to be more intelligent? And I could imagine just hands going up. Yes, I want to be intelligent. Who wants to be more analytical? You know, be able to analyze things better. We really are in need of this. And make better decisions. I've seen so many disasters in life because of wrong decisions. I've made the disastrous decisions in my life. Really something that I would have want to have better. And you could have that. Please keep on listening. Would you like to increase your capacity to empathize with others? Well, I'm sure many of us would say, yes, I want to do that. Or have better discernment to discern this is right or this is wrong. And then overcome addiction. Now, normally we don't put up our hands here because, you know, I'm not an addict. And we don't want to say that, you know, I'm addicted to something. The fact is,

suffer, we're not going to feel good. Who wants to have the power to follow their conscience? This is really important. You know, sometimes I believe the Holy Spirit is working in our hearts and our minds, telling us, don't do that. And we go against our conscience. And that, we will see during this series, is really a frontal lobe hit. I need to ask, who wants to know the will of God? I believe this is ultimately where we want to go, is to be in the position where we are in the will of God. We will be safe. I believe we will be happy if we are in the will of God. Who wants to excel academically? I believe all of us wants to excel academically. We don't want low marks. We want the best marks by His grace. You know, the brain has different little lobes and they have different little jobs to do to keep us who we are. We've got the parietal lobe right here at the top part of our brain, more to the back. And then we've got the occipital lobe right at the back of our brains. And then at the bottom, really taking up a big portion of the brain, is the cerebellum. And then right in the middle, we've got the temporal lobe. And if you look on your screen, you'll see the frontal lobe right in front where our brain's control center is. Now, the mind, the control center, is in the frontal lobe. This is basically the crown of the brain. This is where my spirituality is seated. So my connection with God, my connection with the Creator God, is really based in the frontal lobe. I need to remind you that the brain is a very sensitive organ, but the most sensitive part is the frontal lobe. And when that is compromised, I am not going to have the spirituality that I really want with the one that made me and that I adore so much. Morality, my moral issues are really based in the frontal lobe. My willpower to really want to go out and do things, my willpower is based there. My motivation is there. To get up in the morning being motivated to live, well, it's based in the frontal lobe. The moment the frontal lobe begins to be compromised, I'm not going to be as motivated as I could be. My reasoning, my judgment is seated in the frontal lobe. Well, even my intelligence is seated here. You see, intelligence is not about how many brain cells I have. It's about how many connections actively working I have in my brain. And this all comes together right here in my frontal lobe. My decision making is based here. My self-awareness, who I am, is based in the frontal lobe. If this would become damaged, I would not be self-aware as I should. God has created us this way. And then we come to some other characteristics like trustworthiness. Trustworthiness is something we are seeing becoming lacking in our communities, our society, in the world. We don't find a lot of trustworthy people. And that's the same with reliability. These are characteristics of a frontal lobe action that's working well. I would have a reliable person if the frontal lobe is working properly. Let's just determine the sizes of the frontal lobe. And we look at, firstly, a little kitty cat. Very interesting. With a cat, 3.5% of its brain is frontal lobe. When we look at a dog, it's 7%. Now, I don't want to cause a war in any homes about, you know, cats and dogs, and I know there's some people that loves cats more than they love dogs, but let's be honest with ourselves. If I have a cat and I have a dog, and yes, you know, I've got that experience. Which one of the two could I teach the most tricks? And I would find a dog is much more teachable.

much better teachable. I can teach a dog to do little tricks. A cat might not be able to do those things. The reason is the dog's brain, 7% of it is frontal lobe. That's where the cognition takes place. Well, let's look at monkeys. Monkeys, 17% of their brain is frontal lobe. They are clever little animals. I visited one of our universities in an area where there's a lot of monkeys. And the students told me, wow, they're so clever. When we out at varsity, they would slip in the most unbelievable places, get into our rooms and actually steal our food and make a mess of things, and they would go. They're very clever. There's some people that even teach them to go and steal people's things. They're clever. You can teach them. Let's look at the human brain. The human brain, 33%, that's one-third of the brain is frontal lobe. No wonder we are different. We are, God's peculiar creation. We are totally different than the rest of the creation. God has created us to be able to make decisions, to create, to love. Let's look at this physiology of the brain in detail. We've got basic three functional levels. Well, there's more, we discover more things every day. But there's basically three functional levels. And let's look at them. Number one, the outer cortex. Now, this is where the surface brain cells are. This is where conscious control is. Choices is made in this part. This is really the frontal lobe area of functioning. Then there's the limbic system. This is now the middle brain. This is where emotions is based. Things like fear and anger and tenderness, they are all in this area. Even expression of our sexuality is in this area of our brain. And the learning is there. Even some memory is based in my limbic system. And then we get a third functional level, and that is the hypothalamus. Now, the hypothalamus is here at the base of our brain, right at the bottom. This is where the autonomic things happen. You know, things like my heart rate and digestion. Even breathing is really seated here. I'm not thinking, okay, heart pump. No, this is something that happens automatically. I'm not saying to myself, okay, I need to breathe, I need to breathe. No, I do this automatically. Sex drive is really here, and my weight set points is here, and even my hormonal glands are really controlled from the hypothalamus. Now, for us to understand how the brain works most properly, we need to look at this brain physiology applied. These three functional levels, they are the outer cortex, the limbic system, and the hypothalamus. If the brain is working properly, and I want us to look at this picture as we think, if the brain is working properly, is that lady there, is she happy? No, she doesn't look happy. She actually looks very, very angry. Now, this is a very, very good friend of mine. Her name is Laura Webster. Now, Laura one day had an argument with her husband, and she left the room, and she went to sit on the lawn. My friend, Adrian, took his camera, and he zoomed in out of the window, and he took this picture. Well, really before she could really recognize that he was taking the picture. And this is a picture worth a lot of money, I suppose. But they gave it to me, and I have Laura's permission. And let's look at this. She was angry. When I asked her, Laura, when you were angry there, when Adrian took that picture, what did you feel like doing? And she said, you know what? I felt like punching him. I felt like hitting him.

You see, when I'm angry, that's emotion. That comes from the limbic system. The limbic system says, punch. That's the reaction. But if my brain is working properly, it would talk to the frontal lobe. And my frontal lobe would say, no, no, no, no, wait a minute. Turn the other cheek. Don't eat. The reason is the frontal lobe is reasoning, would say, no, no, if I eat, I can expect a punch back. You know, Laura might take the broom and hit me over the head or the whatever. You know, she might even grab something harder like the spade. That would be irresponsible. The frontal lobe says, no, don't do it. Rather just turn the other cheek. And now that's not just Christian people. That is, well, it's biblical, turn the other cheek. But the fact is, our brain, if it would work properly, it would have this automatic action. There will be a good communication and control between the different parts of the brain. The limbic system would talk to the frontal lobe. The hypothalamus would talk to the frontal lobe. The frontal lobe should always be in control. The moment is not, we're in trouble. Now, we can give some other examples, like eating. I don't know about you, but I love eating. Eating is a limbic system thing. It's emotion. It's a good, joyful thing to eat. Now, you know when to stop eating because your frontal lobe tells you you've had enough. Just imagine if the frontal lobe is not working well, there's going to be an eating control that's going to be damaged. And this is the reason why we have explosion of cases of anorexia and bulimia and food cravings and gluttony. Because people have damaged it because the frontal lobe is not working properly. The brain is not operating as it should. Now, we need to go into some neurophysiology. This is a Golgi-stained portion of the brain. You can see the neurons there, and just be reminded there's little legs called dendrites, and then there's the cell body, and there's also the little tail, and that's called the axon, and then we've got the terminal at the bottom. So yeah, you see on the right hand side, that's also a stained neuron. We've got over 100 billion neurons in our brain, thousands of different types of neurons. There's much study needed on these. Every day they find out new things. But every little axon, that little tail, can fire up to 100 neurons with each use. The little dendrites, that little arms, they accept the messages from the other axons and they take it to the cell. The cell sorts out the messages. And they say, okay, this one goes there, that one goes there, that one goes there. And then the axon carries that message out of the cell and it connects with the next, well, at the axon button, it connects with the next receptor. Now, this is where nerve communication takes place. There's up to 1,500 dendrites receiving messages at any time. Each one of these axon buttons can talk to 10,000 other cells. Wow, and just look at this. There's about 10,000 kilometers of wiring in this brain. Well, that's from Cape Town in Africa right up to London in UK. I think that's about 9,000 something kilometers. That stretch of wiring in the brain. The end of each one of these neurons contains little vesicles, and they make neurotransmitter chemicals. That's brain chemicals. Things like serotonin and dopamine and melatonin. Very important. They make you feel good. They make you operate. They make you, you know, being alive. And there's a little space called the synapse, and between the axon button and the receptor side of the other neuron. And these little receptors are like little doorways. Yeah, they receive the messages that is secreted from the vesicles. These little nerve endings, they know when the message is coming. So they would move down a little bit to the bottom, and they cause the vesicles to
to just go to the bottom and

and then release the right messages at the right time, and the vesicles secrete the right neurotransmitters into the synapse spaces. The neurotransmitter crosses this little synapse and it fits into that neurotransmitter receptor on the post-synaptic neuron. Now, I want to just give you an example of what happens here in emotion. The message comes down. There you see the message comes down. The little neurotransmitter chemicals are released. They lock onto the receptors, and the message then has gone on. And interestingly, that neurotransmitter chemicals are re-uptaked and they are reused. Now, it's interesting to know that when we are on some stimulants and we are on some drugs, it actually changes a lot of things. It changes the reuptake, it inhibits it, or it could even mimic it. And that changes the whole environment. Well, lifestyle also changes the environment around this this neurotransmitter connection point. And we need to keep that in mind as we make decisions. Well, this is a picture of active synapses that's indicated by those yellow dots. All over the place, you can see there's connections happening, little sparks happening. Our brains are active. They are working perfectly. Now, what causes wrong messages? People, we need to know that bad lifestyle habits causes this environment around and in the cell to go wrong. You can just imagine if you use a little bit of your savvy, and we've got it, and we understand a little bit more of the chemical processes and so on, we would know burning and connections, electrical connections, would not happen the same when that environment is not the same. So when it becomes it becomes acidity, the electrical pulses to and from the cell would be incorrect. The genetic info in the cell will be changing, and it would cause bad or missing messengers. Now, I want you to just identify with me. If you've got wrong messages, your frontal lobe is definitely faulty when you are diagnosed with bipolar disorder or obsessive compulsive disorder or of appetite increase or attention deficit disorders. Depression would cause the same thing. Unnatural sexual arousal, that is caused by a frontal lobe that's definitely faulty. You would possibly have a faulty frontal lobe when there's moral impairment. You cannot judge between right versus wrong. Social impairment, where you've got that feeling of loss of love for family. We see this with our younger people more often, more frequently. And then foresight impairment. You know, we do something, but we don't realize there's a consequence for what we are doing. A lack of self-restraint is also because of possibly the frontal lobe not working properly. And then the lack of empathy for others. You know, you just live for yourself. You don't really feel and have empathy for others. And then abstract reasoning.

You know, if I pass, it's okay. If I fail, it's also okay. Well, that is not good enough. I believe God has not created it this way. Our brain has a very specific functionality. And I believe this is the place where God connects with us. This is where our spirituality is. If it's compromised, I am not going to have the same spiritual wow experience with the Creator God. And it will make the difference between if I'm going to fly like an eagle or I'm going to scratch like a chicken. Now, I don't know about you. Long ago, I've made the decision personally. And you know, life is about choices. You need to make a decision. I don't want to scratch. I scratched enough in my life. I want to fly like an eagle. The Lord says, "For let this mind be in you, which was also in Christ Jesus," Philippians 2 verse 5. "Let this mind be in you, which was also in Jesus Christ." You see, God wants to restore His mind in you. He wants you to think holy thoughts, godly thoughts. And this is really where we are going in this series. We want you to improve your brain power, not only to excel academically, not only to have better intelligence, but really to have that most wonderful connection with God, your Creator. With our next episode, we're going to look at the muddled mind. What really causes our brain not to work properly? We're going to look at the hits on the frontal lobe that really is going to make me the difference between me flying or me scratching. My prayer is that you would make good decisions. And as you attend these programs, look at these programs, these episodes that come, that God will help you to change your mind, to renew your mind. Stay safe, stay happy, and have a bright mind is my prayer for you. See you again.

When God came down to Mount Sinai, the Bible says in Hebrews 12:21, Moses said, "And so terrible was the sight that I feared exceedingly." Moses' knees began to knock.

One of the most precious sites in Israel is the little village of Emmaus. It's difficult to get there because it's in the West Bank. And I remember the first time I went there, I asked a friend of mine to accompany me. So we visited the place, the church, the old Roman road, and then we continued a little further down the village, but there was a precipice, so we had to turn around. And when we came back, I noticed some stones packed on the tar, and I realized what was happening. The political situation in Israel is always very tense. So what I did, I just rushed over those stones, but my friend behind me, while they're throwing the stones at me, I was going too fast for the stones, they hit his car. That's the first impression of Emmaus. But you know, there is something about the story of the two people, Cleopas and his friend, that really touches my heart. Instead of Jesus visiting Pilate and say, "Good morning, Pilate, how are you doing?" Or visit Caiaphas and say, "Caiaphas, let's have a talk." He could have gone to his father, where a billion angels would sing songs of triumph. But he chose to stay here and walk with broken, devastated people, disappointed people. And this is what I love about Christ. If you are devastated, he prefers to be with you rather than enjoy the adoration of angels. And then the second aspect that's very precious to me, as you can see in this picture, four of us, the leader, Andre Foster, he was the leader of the camera crew. This was the end of a long journey through the desert, Egypt, Jordan, Israel. And this was the climax where Jesus revealed to these two people that he is the antitype of Moses, the type. But as you can see, we were devastated. We were so tired. Look at us there. But we've done the job. And hopefully when the film is available, it may bring blessings to the viewers. Here's one of the camera crew. And as I said, this culminated a long journey through the deserts to uplift Christ. One more picture. There's Loretta and myself at the front of the church door. So I welcome you to the church of Emmaus and the story of this little village and Jesus and the two devastated disciples. What are these people looking at? Can you see some kind of map here? Late in the afternoon of the day of the resurrection. It should have been a happy day, but not in their case. Two of the disciples were on their way from Emmaus, a little town, 8 miles, 12 k's from Jerusalem. And on this map you can see it right in the middle. You have a little village of Emmaus, and to your far right, Jerusalem. So this is the way they came from the sadness of the crucifixion and the resurrection, walking down this way. These disciples had no prominent place in Christ's work. They were unimportant, but they were earnest believers in him. So God rather prefers earnest believers in him than important people. What was the best place for Jesus to spend that first Sunday? As I've said, the adoration of billions of angels. A visit to Caiaphas and Pilate. But no, he came to seek and save the lost. They'd come to the city to keep the Passover and were greatly perplexed by the events that had recently taken place. Death and resurrection of Christ. They didn't find him.

in the tomb, you know, they were perplexed. They were all mixed up, and they had certain messianic expectations. He was to be the king of the Jews, overthrowing the Roman rule. What were these perplexing events? Let's look at it. They'd heard the news of the morning, in regard to the removal of Christ's body from the tomb. Where could the body be? And also the report of the woman who had seen the angels and had met Jesus. They said they've met him. You know, it is so perplexing. Are you perplexed? Confused? Jesus cares for you. This is the ancient Roman road to Emmaus. And you can imagine the story of the two and Christ. They were now returning to their homes to meditate and pray. I like this. If you've had a disappointment, meditate and pray. God has got a way to explain the mysteries of our disappointments. Sadly, they pursued their evening walk late that afternoon, talking over the scenes of the trial and the crucifixion. You know, this was something to see, how your expectation is nailed to a cross, put into a tomb. Never before had they been so utterly disheartened. They were devastated. And it's so interesting to read the Greek, the expressions, the way they reacted to the stranger asking them silly questions. I love the story. He's interested in my confusion and in your confusion. Hopeless and faithless, they were walking in the shadow of the cross. Is this your situation? They had not advanced far on their journey when they were joined by a stranger. But you know, sometimes we don't even take note of strangers in our lives. When they were joined by a stranger, but they were so absorbed in their gloom and disappointment that they did not observe him closely. You know, sometimes pain can just distort our vision. Body language here at Emmaus. Look at these people sitting here. And I think this was the body language of the two walking down slowly, coming from Jerusalem to their little village. Are you so absorbed in gloom that you do not discern one with a capital letter O close to you? My friend, Jesus wants to come close to you at this time. Maybe you need him close to you, because the devil and circumstances in life really makes it sometimes very unpleasant in this life. They continued their conversation, expressing their thoughts, the thoughts of their hearts. When we grieve, we like to discuss it. They were reasoning in regard to the lessons that Christ had given. Now they're reminiscent, which they seemed unable to comprehend. You know, we do not always understand what the Bible writes about. It just shows you its inspiration. It's far above our mental capabilities. And we wrestle with certain theological problems. As they talked of the events that had taken place, Jesus longed to comfort them. He longs to comfort us. But he's got a sequence of comforting us. And I like his sequence. He had seen their grief. He sees our grief. He understood the conflicting perplexities, the perplexing ideas that brought to their minds the thought, can this man who suffered himself to be so humiliated be the Christ? Have you doubts? Where was God when this happened? Where was he? Why this?
He longed

to comfort us. But in this lecture, we're going to see how he handles people. So sympathetic. Their grief could not be restrained. And they wept. Can you see these two disciples weeping? I don't know if they've had handkerchiefs. Or how did they wipe the tears? Maybe just like this. And when your eyes are full of tears, you cannot focus. Either literal tears or spiritual tears. Jesus knew their hearts were bound with him in love. And you know, even if things go bad, we still love God. We don't understand, but we love him. And Jesus knew that these two disciples loved him. And he longed to wipe away their tears and fill them with joy and gladness. It was in his heart to just take Cleopas and say, "My friend, I'm Jesus. Let me wipe your tears." And his friend, shame, his friend were not even known. The Bible doesn't even mention his name. But you know, God is interested in insignificant people. So, this was the emotions of Christ. He wanted to do it this way, but he did not. Why? What about our tears? But he must first give them lessons they would never forget. Before comforting, you have to learn something. Jesus is the great teacher, the didaskalos. Luke 24, verse 17. And he said to them, "What kind of conversation is this that you have with one another as you walk and are sad?" Luke 24, 18. Then the one whose name was Cleopas answered and said to him. Now in the Greek, you get the depth of this situation. "Are you the only stranger in Jerusalem? Hey man, come by. Are you the only stranger in Jerusalem? And have you not known the things which happened there in these days?" And his face was tense and sad. And he said to them, "What things? What things?" So they said to him, "The things concerning Jesus of Nazareth, who was a prophet, mighty in deed and word before God and all the people." Hey man, don't you read your newspaper? It was on the news. The expected Messiah died on a cross. Verse 20 and 21. And how the chief priests, now they're talking to Jesus without knowing it's him. How the chief priests and our rulers delivered him to be condemned to death. Didn't you hear about this? And crucified him. But we were hoping, we had expectations. But we had hoping that it was he who was going to redeem Israel. We had hopes that he was the messianic which we believed would have ruled the Jews. Indeed, besides all this, today is the third day since these things happened. The third day. We had hope, but now it's the third day. It's all gone. Have you uttered the words, "But now it is the seventh year that we lost our little baby. We lost our boy. We've lost a spouse. It's just happened some time ago. We expected the child not to die. We hoped the doctors could help. But today, it's the 10th year, the 15th day, and it just didn't happen. We were hoping that the marriage would last. But now it is 3 years ago that my spouse deserted me. We all hoped, but now it is," and you can put the date in there, "that our hope was buried. Our hope was crucified." You know, we carry these hopes we had, but now it is
15 years ago

whatever. While working on a documentary on the life of Moses, we were exhausted sitting there in the heat. We had hardships, we had disappointments with cameras, with people. We have hopes, but my friend, not all the hopes will realize. And we've got to learn to get something positive out of the disappointments of life. The disciples did not remember Christ's words that he had foretold the events which came to pass. You know, there are so many precious promises in the Bible, and sometimes we forget it. They did not realize that the last part of his disclosure would be just as very fulfilled as the first part, that the third day he would rise again. He told them about the crucifixion, but he also told them about the resurrection. And to you and me, there's not only crucifixions and death, but there is also a resurrection. Somehow Christ can bring something beautiful out of disappointments. And this last part, the epilogue, we sometimes forget about. This was the part they should have remembered. Please treasure the beautiful promises in the Bible concerning life and Christ and us. Who did not forget about the prediction of Jesus, the one on the resurrection? Matthew 27, verse 62 and 63 says, "On the next day, which followed the day of preparation, the chief priests and the Pharisees gathered together to Pilate, saying, 'Sir, we remember while he was still alive, how the deceiver said, after 3 days, I will rise.'" They remembered this, and the disciples forgot it. The devil remembered this, but the disciples forgot about it. You know, we've got to study the Bible and nurse these beautiful promises. In the church of Emmaus, Loretta was reading a beautiful statement which I'd love to share with you. "None but those who have fortified the mind with the truths of the Bible will stand through the last great conflict. The great disappointments are about to happen, and we have to fortify our minds with the great truths, the promises of the Word of God." As they were approaching Emmaus, Jesus speaks. Listen what he says. Luke 24, 25, 26. "Then he said to them, 'O foolish ones,'" he said it kindly, "'and slow of heart to believe in all that the prophets have spoken.' And then he says, 'Ought not the Christ to have suffered these things and to enter into his glory?' Suffering is first, he says to the two men, and then glory." You know, sometimes we want glory now, enjoy now, pay later. But Christ's approach is the best one. First the suffering, and then the glory. So if you are suffering now, the sequence is correct. Suffering now, glory a little later. What does the artist at the Church of Emmaus convey to us? You know, all these ancient sites has got churches to commemorate the event that happened here. And you can try and read the story in this artwork. The disciples wondered who the stranger could be. Who could this man be? That he should penetrate to their minds. It's as if he could read their minds and their hurt and touch their deepest longing. How does this man know about our deepest longing? Jesus knows about your deepest longing. He speaks

with such sincerity, earnestness, tenderness, and sympathy, and with such hopefulness. He is sympathetic, and he brings hope. This is what he wants to do for you, if you need him right now. For the first time since Christ's betrayal, they began to feel hopeful. Is it possible to feel hopeful in our devastated situation? Yes, this is the story of Cleopas and his friend. Often they looked earnestly at their companion. Can you see this? I love this story. The man speaks so well, Cleopas says to his friend, and thought that his words were just the words that Christ would have spoken. Can you see them? They've stopped crying. They can see a little better now. On the old Roman road, Loretta asks a question. Why were they filled with amazement? And why did their hearts begin to throb with joyful expectations? Luke 24:27. Listen, this is beautiful. And beginning at Moses, that's why we concluded our film, our documentary on the life of Moses at Emmaus. And beginning at Moses, first Moses, and all the prophets, he expounded to them in all the scriptures the things concerning himself. I wish I could have heard this conversation, Jesus explaining typology. He is the great prophet. He is the great king. He is the great high priest. All the types of the Old Testament culminates in Jesus Christ. If you don't see Christ in the Old Testament, you've missed the most precious theme. Types in the Old Testament: kings, prophets, priests. So Moses was a type of a greater deliverer, Jesus Christ, the heavenly Moses. All these things are so beautiful. Beginning at Moses, the very alpha of Bible history, Christ expounded in all the scriptures the things concerning himself. Cleopas, you know what? The entire Old Testament speaks about the Messiah. The coming Messiah, the coming deliverer. You can see him in the life of Joseph and Moses and even David and a few others. Try and see this. And as he explains this to them, something happens inside of them. Had he first made himself known to them, their hearts would not have been satisfied. And here I find something very, very important. In the fullness of their joy, they would have hungered for nothing more than just to embrace him. But it was necessary for them to understand the witness borne to him by the types and prophecies of the Old Testament. Before revealing himself physically, he showed them what the Messiah was to be like. And he went through all the prophets, kings, and priests of the Old Testament.

Lazy. We want a quick fix. The food industry has discovered this. Christ performed no miracle to convince them, but it was his first work to explain the scriptures. His first work to explain the scriptures. In religion, this is our first work, to understand what this marvelous inspired book wants to tell us. That looked upon his death as the destruction of all their hopes. We have to have another look at the disappointments of life. These are necessary disciplines. Don't moan about the problems. Don't curse the darkness. Light a candle. Now he showed from the prophets that this was the very strongest evidence for their faith. He must have died. That was prophesied. In teaching them, Jesus showed the importance of the Old Testament as a witness to his mission. You know, as I said, we love a quick fix. But take time, read the Bible, and discover Christ. There is no prosperity gospel. If you want to follow me, Jesus says, deny yourself. That's not very prosperous. Take up your cross, and that's not very prosperous. And follow me. That's hardship. This life is a preparation for the future glory. First suffering, says Christ, and then glory. Don't mix it up. Many professed Christians now discard the Old Testament, claiming that it is no longer of any use. How sad. But such is not Christ's teaching. So highly did he value it that at one time he said, Luke 16:31, if they do not hear Moses and the prophets, neither will they be persuaded, though one rise from the dead. Don't listen to the popular television preachers. Listen to the words of Christ. If they do not hear Moses and the prophets discarding the Old Testament, neither will they be persuaded, though one rise from the dead. It is the voice of Christ that speaks from the days of Adam even to the closing scenes of time. So these prophets, starting with Adam, goes through to the end. They speak in unison. Study the Old Testament, otherwise the New Testament loses its depth. The Savior is revealed in the Old Testament as clearly as in the New Testament. This is the story of Emmaus. It is the light from prophetic past that brings out the life of Christ and the teachings of the New Testament with clearness and beauty. The more you study the Old Testament, the more beautiful the new one becomes. The miracles of Christ are a proof of his divinity. He is divine. But a much stronger proof that he is the world's redeemer. Where is it found? Is found in comparing the prophecies of the Old Testament with the history of the new. Reasoning from prophecy, Christ gave his disciples a correct idea of what he was to be in humanity. He's a God-man. God, 100%, human, 100%. And this is what he wanted to explain to them. Their expectations of a Messiah who was to take his throne and kingly power in accordance with the desires of men had been misleading. Someone was teaching a prosperity gospel, and they were deceived. Deny yourself, take up your cross and follow me. A distorted messianic expectation would interfere with a correct understanding of his descent from the highest to the lowest position that could be occupied. This is Christ. He came down.

from fame to shame. And my friend, sometimes we too have to come down from fame, self-righteousness, self-importance, to the humility that Christ demonstrated to us. Christ desired that the ideas of his disciples might be pure and true in every respect. They must understand as far as possible in regard to the cup of suffering that had been apportioned to him. Don't fight the disappointments of life. Allow them to make you pure and patient. He showed them that the awful conflict, which they could not yet comprehend, was the fulfillment of the covenant made before the foundation of the world was laid. Cleopas, I don't know what the other man's name was, the Bible doesn't mention him. Please, I want you to understand. Before the world was created, the plan of salvation was developed. And God would become man and die on a cross. That's in the Bible. Except the crucifixion. Christ must die as every transgressor of the law must die if he continues in sin. All this was to happen, but was not to end in defeat, but in glorious eternal victory. Jesus told them that every effort must be made to save the world from sin. His followers must live as he lived and work as he worked, with intense, persevering effort. I took the picture of some, I think this was a base of a pillar on the Roman road. Can you see the three travelers walking on this ancient Roman road on the way to the little village of Emmaus? The disciples were weary, but the conversation did not flag. It was so exciting. Words of life and assurance fell from the lips of the Savior on their ears. But still their eyes were holden. They could not yet see that this was Christ. As he told them of the overthrow of Jerusalem, they looked upon the doomed city with weeping. They didn't study the prophecies of Daniel properly. Visiting Emmaus, I thought of the two men who lived here. And it's good to read the Bible with some component of imagination. They did not think that the subject, Christ, of their conversation was walking by their side. For Christ referred to himself as though he were another person. Loretta says they thought that he was one of those who had been in attendance at the great feast, Passover feast, wave offer, and who was now returning to his home. You know, when you see somebody, you have to make up your mind and think, now, who's this person? And we come to conclusions, sometimes the wrong conclusions. Sometimes the event that happens to you is not negative, but positive. Thus they proceeded, while the one who was soon to take his position at God's right hand walked beside them. And who could say, all power is given unto me in heaven and in earth. Matthew 28, verse 18. They did not realize who was walking beside them. I think afterwards they must have discussed this over and over and over again. During the journey, the sun had gone down before the travelers reached their place of rest. They saw the sun going down, but this man keeps on explaining the beautiful messianic prophecies from the Old Testament. As the disciples were about to enter their home, very simple little home, the stranger appeared as though he would continue his journey.
Man.

man. And they still want to learn more of him, about the coming Messiah. So guess what they did? One of my favorite verses of scripture was spoken right here. And every time I visit this little village, the words come back to me. Luke 24, 28, 29. Then they drew near to the village where they were going, and he indicated that he would have gone farther. But they constrained him. They constrained him, saying, "Abide with us, for it is toward evening." My friend, we need God to abide with us, because our sun of opportunity will be down soon. "Abide with us, it is toward evening, and the day is far spent." And he went in to stay with them. It's

Do you think he would consent? If you invite him, he'll always come. Artist's impression of the setting sun at Emmaus. My dear friend, the sun of time and opportunity is setting. There's a saying, opportunity knocks once. Let's invite him into our lives. Had the disciples failed to press their invitation, they would not have known that their traveling companion was the risen Lord. Christ never forces his company, his presence upon anyone. He wants you to invite him into your heart. He interests himself in those who need him. Just when I need him, the song says, Jesus is near to comfort and cheer. If you need his presence, just invite him again. Just now. Into my heart, into my heart. Come into my heart, Lord Jesus. Come in today, come in to stay. Come into my heart, Lord Jesus. Gladly will he enter the humblest home and cheer the lowliest heart. I think their little house was, I think, the worst you could get. He was used to heavenly mansions, but he was so happy when they invited him into their humble home. This is where he wants to cheer us, in our humble situations. But if we are too indifferent to think of the heavenly guest or ask him to abide with us, sadly, he will pass on. If he knocks at your heart, please open the door. This is the greatest experience where the creature can communicate with his creator. Painting inside the church. You know, they were great artists in the past. Here you see Jesus and the two men, the two disciples. The simple evening meal of bread is soon prepared. That's all there was. Poor disciples. It is placed before the guest. They gave what they got. Who has taken his seat at the head of the table. They gave him the best part, the best seat at the table. Here's another painting. I love these paintings. Here an artist expresses his deepest emotions and he tries to stay close to the Bible. What is happening? What is happening? Can you see it in the picture? Nail prints in his hands. Luke 24, 30 and 31. Now it came to pass as he sat on the table, at the table with them, that he took bread. Can you see him taking the bread? Blessed it and broke it. And the movement of his hands. Here and there, can you see what I see in my imagination? And gave it to them. Then their eyes were opened and they knew him. And he vanished from their sight. They saw the nail prints in his hands while he broke the bread. I'm so glad this is the sequence that Jesus works with us. First, they had to realize that the Bible predicted everything about Christ that happened that weekend. And then he revealed himself. When you study the prophecies, he's going to reveal himself to you, my friend. And the revelation of Christ is the greatest revelation there is for the sinner. Now he puts forth his hands to bless the food. They didn't close their eyes, I think. They looked at him. Their reaction? What would your reaction be? Would have been? The disciples start back in astonishment. Their companion spreads forth his hands in exactly the same way as their master used to do. And they saw the action.
They look again, and lo, they see his hand, in his hands the print.

nails. What a revelation. Both exclaim at once, "It is the Lord Jesus, he has risen from the dead." I like the story of Jesus. A simple Pharisee, a simple disciple and his friend. He came to them and revealed himself to them through a Bible study and then a physical revelation. Next reaction in the drama. Remember, they were hungry, man. They walked 12 k's from Jerusalem to Emmaus. They were just about to eat the bread. Do you think they're going to finish their meal? No. They rise to cast themselves at his feet and worship him, but he has vanished out of their sight. We must check the History Channel one day to listen to what has happened here. They look at the place which had been occupied by one whose body had lately lain in the grave, and they say to each other, "Here at Emmaus, I thought of the immortal statement." 24:32, and they said to one another, I love this, "Did not our heart burn within us while he talked with us on the road?" Did not our heart burn within us while he talked with us on the road and while he opened the scriptures to us? You know, when Charles Wesley discovered justification by faith, he wrote and said, "My heart was strangely warmed." When you discover Christ in the scriptures, your hearts too will be strangely warmed. And as this says, their hearts burned within themselves. What happened after they heard the good news of the resurrected Jesus here at Emmaus? With this great news to communicate, they cannot sit and talk to one another. They have to share the good news. Christ is risen. Their weariness and hunger are gone. Like Jesus at the well of Jacob, his hunger was gone. His thirst was gone. They leave their meal and full of joy, immediately set out again on the same path which they had came, hurrying to tell the tidings to the disciples in the city. Can you imagine the first coming down to Emmaus? Sad. And now running that same road with gladness in their hearts, they've got a message to tell. When Christ comes into your heart, you will have a message to tell. This is what happens when the reality of the news of the resurrected Christ takes hold of your life. We serve a living Savior. I took this picture at Emmaus. Emmaus, morning has come. Emmaus, care has gone home. Emmaus, the Lord is with us. Emmaus, our hearts do burn. Emmaus, our grief has gone. Jesus, Jesus is with us to celebrate the feast of love. And you can also read it in German. The night is dark, but the Sun of Righteousness is shining upon them. Their hearts leap for joy. Can you see them? I think they cried again, but tears of joy. They seem to be in a new world. Christ is a living Savior. They no longer mourn over him as dead. Christ is risen. Over and over again they repeat it. He is risen, he is risen, he is risen. This is the message they are carrying to the sorrowing ones. He's risen. They must tell them the wonderful story of the walk to Emmaus. If you had a wonderful story walking to your Emmaus, share it. They must tell who joined them by the way and how they did not recognize him. Man, we must tune in on the History Channel one of these days in heaven to listen to this conversation.

They carry the greatest message ever given to the world. A message of glad tidings upon which the hopes of the human family for time and eternity depend. He is risen. He is risen, my friend. He is interceding for us. He lives. He lives. He lives. Christ Jesus lives today. He walks with me and talks with me along life's narrow way. He lives, he lives. You ask me how I know he lives. Through the study of the scriptures, he lives within this old sinner's heart. Father in heaven, thank you for the most beautiful story, the story of Christ and despondent people. May we discover him in a special way through the study of the Old Testament in types. In Jesus' name.

On Herod's birthday, the daughter of Herodias danced for them and pleased Herod so much that he promised with an oath to give her whatsoever she asked. Prompted by her mother, she said, "Give me here on a platter the head of John the Baptist." The king was distressed. Can you imagine his distress? But because of his oaths and his dinner guests, he ordered that her request be granted and had John beheaded in prison. You know, he thought, well, this is my release. And then he was beheaded. It could have been this dungeon. It could have been up there. We are moving there. But remember, this is the story of the second Elijah. The first Elijah warned King Ahab of his sins. And Jezebel became so mad that he persecuted him. Jezebel wanted to kill him. Here you've got the same situation. He warned Herod against the sin of adultery. And Herodias wanted to kill John the Baptist. So you've got type. At the end of time, there's another Jezebel who would also want to kill people, because we are saying, uphold the commandments of God. So here we have the story of the three Elijahs, the historical one over there in Israel, the second one as Christ calls him, and then you, my dear listener, are the third Elijah. Don't be afraid to proclaim salvation, but don't be afraid to say, this is what God's law says. This is holy site. And by the way, we are close to the King's Highway. Israel came from Egypt and they traveled along this road to Jericho. When they came to Jericho, the pillar of fire by night and the cloud by day disappeared. Here manna fell, but when they reached the land of Canaan, no manna fell. We're almost at the place where the manna will not fall, where we will see Christ face to face and have the full fruit of his beautiful revealed image. So let's walk to the top where the king built his palace. By the way, this used to be the palace of Herod the Great. He built Masada. He built

quite a few fortresses in this area. And when he died, his son, Herod Antipas, took over here. We're halfway up Mukavir. John was arrested behind us at a place called Wadi Al-Qarar, Jordan beyond Bethany. He was a mighty preacher, a wilderness preacher. He had freedom. And suddenly, can you imagine him coming up here? He's chained. I can see him walking up here. Maybe he would drop a tear now and then. He's on his way to a destination, an unknown destination. There are times when we too face unknown situations. There are times when we expect deliverance. But our God, although he's a strong God, he's not always a safe God. But it's safe to just rely upon his leadings. So we still have a little way up till we get to the top. And then we listen to the romances of Herod Antipas. That's exciting. Herod the Great died just behind us at a place called Jericho, 4 BC. That's when Christ was born. He saw the three wise men from the east coming, and he wanted to kill all the babies because he didn't want another man to take his place. Same thing happened to Moses in the time of Moses. That Pharaoh also wanted to kill all the male babies. But when God sends a deliverer to help us, nothing can stop him. Well, after his death in 4 BC, his son, Herod Antipas, became the king of this area. And he ruled from here, as well as Tiberias. And he commoted between the two places, the fortress and Tiberias. And on his way, John was preaching at Bethany beyond Jordan. The modern name is Wadi Al-Qarar. And John had a marvelous approach. And Herod would listen to him. And he was touched in his heart. And then something happened. Something happened. But before I tell you about that, let me tell you about his romances. When he became this big shot, king of this area, he was looking for a wife. So he went down to Petra. Petra means rock in Greek. Sela is the Hebrew. And there he met

0: till death do us part. And then one day, he had to go to Rome on business. And there he met his brother's wife, Herodias. His name was Philip. And I think he took her to the Spur or Steers or somewhere near the Colosseum. And chemistry took place. Instead of saying, I've got to go back to Mukavir, he stayed, and that's where the sad story begins. He came back here and he said to Hulda, guess what? Somehow I don't like you anymore. So Hulda said to her dad, he doesn't like me anymore, Dad. And I think Dad said, Arietas, my child, come home. You still have a home. And after 25 years of marriage, she was sent home. She died in Petra. John the Baptist was here pleading with Herod, break with your sin, save the marriage. But this is the sin of Babylon. Fornication. It happened with Ahab and Jezebel. Here was the woman Herodias. It happened here. The end of time. Another Jezebel will persecute God's people. And as we look at the ruins, we think of the many marriages laying in ruins. But my heart goes out to children. The slachoffers. What is slachoffers?
1: Sacrifices.
0: I need another word.
1: Victim?
0: The victims. I think of the victims lying all over the world like the stones. Little hearts being broken because mom and dad separated. But you know what? We have a God who restores. No matter how big your mess, you've made a mess in life. Could have been. But God is a restorer. He says, give me your ruins and I'll erect a new person. And this is what they're doing here. They're collecting the ruins and trying to restore this place to its original beauty. And if we allow the great architect, he will come and put the stones of my life together and another temple will be restored. This is the wonderful story of salvation. God loves the Herods who were unfaithful. He loves the Herodiases, the Salomes. He wants to save us all. We can only ask him, God, come, forgive us and restore us. And whenever you read the story of John the Baptist, think about this place where it all happened. By the way, some of my friends just told me the story of the lion. Somebody asked this man, is this lion safe? The man said, no, it's not safe, but it's strong. Our God is so strong. One of these days when Jesus comes, somewhere here, a man will be raised from the dead. His head will be back, John the Baptist, and he's going to see Christ in all his beauty. One of these days, you and I may also close our eyes in death. And may God grant that we will see John the Baptist on that day. So even if your messianic expectations are not met in this life, it will be met in the next. If you have to die in a dungeon, longing for deliverance, die in hope. Hope in a strong God, the safe God, the wonderful God. May God bless you as you study this wonderful book and the marvelous story of John the Baptist.

Greetings to our friends around the world, and welcome to Amazing Discovery Studios. Today we have another message on health that I pray will be very beneficial to you. All of us have concerns about health, especially as we age, and we all are looking for proven principles. So today we're going to again get into a subject that I think is pertinent to all of us, and I will bring out principles that we can find from the Word of God that I can guarantee you are proven. Before we begin, would you bow with me for a word of prayer? Our Father in heaven, thank you for your great love towards us, that you care about every aspect of our life, that you want us to be healthy, and that you have ways for us to find health. So we turn to you today, and I pray that your presence will be here with us all, in our audience, with me as I speak, and that you will give us a message that will bring us all closer to you in a healthier, happier life. I ask these things in Jesus' name. Amen. Our topic today is going to be, what's love got to do with it? Now, this was a popular song back in maybe the 60s or the 70s, but it's very pertinent for something that we love very much. It's about sugars, whether they're good, bad, and hurtful. I want to turn our attentions to a Bible passage. In Psalms 19 and verse 10, we read these words that the psalmist David said, "More to be desired are God's words than gold, sweeter also than honey and the honeycomb." So we love sweet things, but the Bible, the Word of God, is to be even more treasured than anything of the sweetest things that we can find on this earth. That's what God wants us to have. He wants our life to be sweet. And so let's take a look, though, at some of the issues that we have with the sweeteners that we have here on this earth. I have this poster up here. It says, "Welcome to Grandma's, where memories are made and grandchildren are spoiled." I don't know about you, but when I think back on my early life as a child, going to Grandma's was a wonderful thing because Grandma always had goodies. I can still remember all her candies, her fudges and cookies and pies. And it just brings back warm memories. And I think many of us might have those same kind of feelings. There's a reason that we have those warm feelings when we talk about sugar. The reason is that sugar has a direct message of joy from the tongue directly to our brain, our reward center. So as soon as the tongue experiences the taste of sugar, an incredible chemistry begins and messages blossom in our head. Let's look at this sweet taste journey. Anything that is a carbohydrate, so it could, it doesn't necessarily be necessarily need to be a sugar, but some of our starches, like our breads. But when we think of carbs and we think of breads, there's also the sweeter things, like in fruits, in our cookies, in our pies. Those type of foods with carbohydrates, whether they're complex or simple carbohydrates, release serotonin throughout our body. Serotonin is a feel-good hormone. So that's one of the reasons that we have this warm, fuzzy feeling when we have sweet things. The other thing that happens, there's specialized taste buds on the cell, on the tongue. And as soon as they get that signal that something sweet is coming into the body, they send a message through the cranial nerve, and it travels in through different portions of the brain. We don't need to go into all the details. We want

I want to just get to the end point, and that's in the limbic system. In the limbic system is our reward center, and it gives a release of dopamine. Now, dopamine is very similar in its effects to serotonin, but it gives you more the sense of pleasure and satisfaction. And it also gives you a sense of desire. So it's what makes you feel warm and fuzzy along with the serotonin, and it's what makes you want more, and it's what links you to whatever situation you receive that sugar. So when you go to grandma's, grandma gave you that sugar, and you want to eat more. Do you know how big our sugar love has grown? Let's just take a look at it over the last, 200 or 300 years. They have measured that in the 1700s, the average adult consumed only 4 pounds of sugar a year. And then as we moved into the 1800s, it increased up to 18 pounds a year. And then as we go into the 1900s, look at that big jump. It goes all the way up to 90 pounds a year. And we could stop right there and say, wow, that's incredible. But by the time we reached this new century in the 2000s, the average person is consuming a half a pound of sugar a day. Now, there is 48 teaspoons of sugar in one cup. There are 2.28 cups in 1 pound. So if a person is consuming an average of a half a pound a day, that's a little bit more than one full cup of sugar a day. That's quite a bit of sugar for anyone to consume, especially if it's a little person. So the smaller the body, these little children going around getting that much sugar, there's going to be an effect on them. But as I mentioned, this sugar, the reason we love it is because it produces this wonderful hormone, serotonin and dopamine. So I have a question. If we are consuming so much sugar in our world today, shouldn't we all be the most happy people in the world? We shouldn't have any sadness because sugar should just take away all our blues. But you know, there's a sad statistic. In America, in the United States, the statistic is that 32.4% of the population suffer from a mental disorder every year, whether it be depression, schizophrenia, some type of mental imbalance. That's a third of the population, or 75 million people. And most of those people are on medication for it. So let's look and see what is causing this problem. Take a look at this picture. Here we have two happy kids in a happy family. Their parents are in the back, and they're looking at each other with joy. But do you know what they're thinking? They just heard this statistic. About 50% of people will face a mental illness. That's according to the new DSM-4 manual that's coming out. And they say that sometime in someone's lifetime, the first onset of a mental illness will be in childhood or adolescence. So these two kids are looking at each other and say, well, is it going to be you or is it going to be me? You know, and you can turn around and mom and dad are looking at each other and say, well, it's not me, it must be you. And so it's kind of funny. As you look around, if 50% of people are going to suffer a mental illness, that means in a group of two people, it's either you or them. So it's not really a joking matter. Let's take a look at the increase on this graph, and I've overlaid the fat with the sugar increase in the last 100 years. So we're down here at the bottom, and what's important is not really the numbers, but from the 1900s, you see we're lower down on the graph. And with the last 100 years up into 2005, you can see that our calorie intake from sugar has dramatically increased. Now, some of our health issues, we can't all blame on sugar, and I don't want to put it all on sugar today, but it is a

big culprit, so we need to talk about it. The World Health Organization, or WHO, along with the American Heart Association, has a recommended daily increase, a daily intake of sugar. Both of these organizations say that our daily intake of sugar should be 25 grams. That's equivalent to 6 1/4 teaspoons. That's the amount that is the healthiest and nothing more. Now that's their recommended dose, not more than 6 1/2 teaspoons. But the average intake of sugar around the world is approximately 82 grams, which comes out to 19.5 teaspoons. But that's for people who are on, there's some on the lower end. That's the lower end of average, and some people aren't even taking in that much. So there are other people that are taking in up to 220 grams of sugar. That's up to 55 teaspoons of sugar a day. So we have a tremendous sugar problem in our worldwide. Now, we all tend to like sugar. It's pleasant to the tongue, and we've explained why. Do you know that the Bible talks about sweet things? Let's look at a couple verses. Here's what the Bible says. Just a couple verses in Proverbs. It says, "Hast thou found honey? Eat so much as sufficient for thee, lest thou be filled therewith and vomit it." And then the other verse in Proverbs 25:27 says, "It is not good to eat too much honey." So what principles can we gain from these two Bible passages? Well, what I gain from reading it first is that we should only eat as much as is necessary for good health. And the second one is that if you eat too much, it's going to upset your digestion. And lastly, that too much of any sweet thing, whether it be honey or other sweeteners, is not good for your health. So these are some just basic, simple Bible principles. It doesn't tell us, like the WHO and the American Heart Association, the American Diabetic Association tells us, but when these leading organizations that have studied and looked at the needs of every human being, you know, they establish a recommended daily allowance, and their recommendation is about 6 teaspoons. So you could do, honey's a little bit sweeter than sugar, but you could really do a straight swap over with honey and sugar, the white sugars or any of the other refined sugars that we have in our world. Let's just take a look at this map here. Here we have a global picture. Now, the darker colors, where you've got some darker purple, that's the highest amount of calories taken in from sugar. It's around 600 calories a day, which comes to about the 19 teaspoon level on average. And just at a glance, you can see that the United States is leading the way. They are the top in the world for consumption of sugar. But then you see the darker pink, and we have Canada and Central America and Southern America. It also has some pretty strong areas. And then across Russia. And then over in Australia, we have some pretty high consumption. Only those lighter areas that you see on the graph, the lighter greens and the olive-colored greens, those are very, very low levels. So really, the country that has the least amount of sugar intake is the Chinese people. And we've got the United States up on top, but I'm going to tell you, they don't take in the greatest amount of white sugar. This map right here is the intake of all kinds of sugar. If you took out fructose, the United States would be second in line. And the king for who takes in the most in the world is Brazil, down here in South America. So they are the leading consumers of white sugar. Now, something interesting is how this sugar intake is distributed. And

have found that the majority of white sugar comes in the form of beverages. So it's sweetened drinks. People don't like to drink just plain water, and once you get a little bit of sugar in your water, that's what they consume. So 43% of all of the sugars that we take in come from our beverages. They come from regular soft drinks, and then the other sources are some of our sweetened fruit juices, and not just the sweetened ones, but even natural juices like apple juice, grape juice. Those also have sugars that we can count in there. The reason that sugar adds up with the way it affects our body and gets in that concentrated form is because if you look at where white sugar comes from, it comes from the sugar cane. Of course, they also make it from sugar beets as well, but it takes 3 feet of sugar cane to make 1 teaspoon. You could not sit down in even a daytime and chew on 3 feet of sugar cane. Our body was never meant to consume that concentrated amount. But if you get it in the refined state, like we do in that what pretty white crystals, it's very easy to overconsume it. Now that's on white sugar. How about that delicious maple syrup? This is how concentrated maple syrup is. It, if we look here, it takes 86 gallons of maple syrup sap to make just 1 gallon of syrup. The sap has to be boiled down and boiled and boiled. It's boiled for hours. The boiling process alone, heating up that sugar, changes the composition that makes it harder on the body to handle. But it concentrates it down to a point that is like similar to eating white sugars. There are a few other minerals in maple syrup that you don't get in the pure white sugar crystals, but not that many. The biggest thing is that you're losing fiber, and that makes that sugar rush into your body quickly. So let's look at some of the beverages that we take in. I'm going to give you just a couple of examples of unhealthy sugar. Now, we've talked about the 43% of our sugar coming from beverages. And the main part of those are from sodas. So if you have a normal serving of soda, 12 ounces, you are going to be getting anywhere from 32 to 44 grams of sugar, and that comes down to 8 to 11 teaspoons of sugar in 1 soda drink. In 1955, the average intake of soda was 10 gallons per person a year. Now, that's quite a bit, if you ask me. I was raised in a family, we rarely had soda, so 10 gallons would be pretty extreme. But do you know what it is today? In 2000, well, this was a few years back, but in the year 2000, the average intake of soda beverages was up to 54 gallons per person per year. Let's look at some of the other ways we consume our unhealthy sugars. So I don't think that we would have any argument if I asked you whether a candy bar was healthy or not healthy compared to an apple. If I held up a Snickers candy bar or I held up an apple and I said, okay, class, this is Nutrition 101, you tell me what's healthy. I think everyone would agree that the apple is healthy, and we know that these refined sugars and all the fats that are in them, they're not so healthy for us, but we override that because we like the taste so much. So let's look at a Snickers candy bar. This is a 1.9 gram size, and I just have to mention to you that the company that makes Snickers candy bar made a resolution that their candy bars would no longer go over 250 calories. So they used to have a 2 gram bar and they cut it back to 1.9 grams because that brings them right down below the 250 calories. Because of our

obesity problem. So they're trying to help us out. And they say, okay, we'll just shave 1/10 of a gram off and we'll give you a little bit less and you won't even notice it, but that'll take a lot of calories out. But this 1.9 gram contains 27 grams of sugar. Well, I didn't tell you, but there are 4 grams of sugar per teaspoon. So if you want to know how many teaspoons that is, you take the 27 grams and you divide it by 4, and you come up with 6.75 teaspoons. That's equivalent to 104 calories. So out of the 250 calories total in this candy bar, almost half, a little bit less than half of them, are coming from sugar. Just a little trivia on the side, if you want to know where the rest of the calories come from, most of them come from the 12 grams of fat that are in this candy bar. And there's 5 grams of fat per teaspoon, and that brings it up to 108 grams of fat, or 108 calories, excuse me, that you are getting in this candy bar from fat. So between the fat and the sugar, you are getting a whopping 200 and what would that be, 14 calories just in this one little candy bar. So if you ate this whole candy bar and you consumed 250 calories, do you know how much exercise it would take to burn off those calories? Probably more than most people do today. But here's a way that you could get rid of 250 calories. You would have to do 2 of these exercises in a day. You would have to walk for 65 minutes, or you would have to jog for 29 minutes. You could swim for 21 minutes, or you could cycle, whether it's out on a bicycle or a stationary cycle, for 34 minutes. So it's going to take you roughly an hour and a half to 2 hours to burn off those 250 calories. So I'm not saying that just exercising is good to get rid of the problems with the sugar, but it will help keep your weight down as you burn off those calories. Well, we've been talking about some unhealthy things, like your candy bars and your sodas, but is that the only place that we get our high source of sugars? Let's look at some healthy sugars that we consume. How about our Jamba Juice? Do you like your Jamba Juice? It sounds like something really healthy. You can go down and it's blended fruit. It's icy. It's delicious. It's better than ice cream, healthier than ice cream. Well, their Jamba Juice Banana Berry Smoothie, the small size, it has 60 grams of sugar in that small drink. That's 15 teaspoons of sugar. Now, let me remind you, the WHO Association says that we should not take in more than 25 grams or 6.25 teaspoons. So right here, you have more than double the recommended amount of sugar. Now, this might surprise you. This is really healthy stuff. This has no added sugar and it comes right from nature. So let's look at apple versus apple juice. And this is unsweetened, not sweetened apple juice. This is unsweetened apple juice. In a 8-ounce drink of apple juice, you have 24 grams of sugar. And if you eat the apple, a medium-sized apple, you're going to get 19 grams of sugar. Well, that might sound almost enough to take you back. It's like, well, maybe I shouldn't eat an apple, because if we're only to get 25 grams of sugar a day,

each of three of these different types of consuming apples. And what you see on the graph here, the baseline of a healthy blood sugar is around 70. It's, you know, it can be between 70 and 90, but we like it around 70. So these subjects, their baseline blood sugar level was right there about 70. So when they consumed an apple, applesauce or apple juice, you will notice that all three of them peaked an hour later just about the same. They all came up about the same. There wasn't a difference. But what was significant was in the drop in blood sugar. So if you look, the red line, which is consuming apple juice, it dips the farthest down, and that is even going below 55. So when you go below 60, that is hypoglycemia, and you can start getting shaky. You start feeling your body's like getting a message, I'm out of sugar, because your brain needs the most amount of sugar than any part of your body. And so it gets a little bit worried, and you start shaking, and it start doing things to pull your blood sugar back up. And then what you see with the applesauce, it didn't dip quite as much, but it still dipped down below 65, a little bit above 60. And then your apple, you'll notice that it dipped very, very little. It's above 65, and it came back up to the normal baseline in a more timely way. So what made the difference? Let me explain to you what happens. In the apple juice, what they have done is totally remove all the fiber from the apple. And so what happens, that sugar gets into the bloodstream very quickly and sends a message to the pancreas to put out the insulin to handle it. Well, it's such a strong message because it gets in there so rapidly that the pancreas overdumps insulin, and insulin will connect to the sugars and pull it into blood cells, into all of our cells, because we all the cells need the sugar. And so with that rapid decrease in the blood level of sugar, you have a drop. Even though it's gone into the cells, the blood level drops, and this is what we're seeing on the graph. Now, with the applesauce, you haven't removed the fiber. All you do to make applesauce is you cook the apple, and then you blend it. But it's the blending, the mashing of the whole apple that changes the fiber, so it's released again quicker into the bloodstream, releasing more insulin and causing a drop. It's only when you consume the whole apple that your body does not get as severe of a drop and you feel more calm about it. So this is a very significant reason that it's always best to eat food as close as you can from nature. Let's look at one more drink, because I found this one fascinating. Apple juice I thought was pretty high, but if you look at 8 ounces of grape juice, unsweetened grape juice, what we find in one glass, we see that there are 36 grams of sugar, or 9 teaspoons. Again, it's better to get your grape juice just from chewing the grapes. It takes a lot of grapes to make that 8 ounces of grape juice, more than you would want to eat if you sat down and had just a plate of grapes. So this is ways that we have to be aware that we're getting way more sugar into our body than is recommended for good health. One more example. How about these things, craisins? You know, they sound pretty good, cran apples combined with raisins, and those are both really good things. Now, raisins in themselves are very concentrated sugar. Anytime you dehydrate a food, you're going to concentrate the sugar because you're dehydrating out the water. Well, in craisins, in 1/3 of a cup, you have 33 grams of sugar, which comes to 7 grams of natural sugar, are 7.25 teaspoons. All right. I don't know. Some of you might be squirming out there because you're realizing that you're eating some of these things that you thought were really healthy, but they're really giving you too much sugar.
The problems with sugar have drawn so much attention

that there are movements that are even pushing, lobbying to regulate sugar. In the magazine Nature in 2012, they ran an article and they called sugar a toxic substance that should be regulated along with tobacco and alcohol. Now, I've been studying sugar quite a bit and I know a lot about its health problems. It causes mood disorders, behavior disorders, as well as health issues, and we'll talk about those. I'm not necessarily for regulating them, though, but I think it would be a good idea if we were more careful and took them out of our school systems and not made them so available to people. But to really pass laws on them, I don't know. I kind of question that. But the point that I brought out here is that it is so significant that there are people linking it, paralleling it with alcohol, tobacco, and even cocaine, and saying that we need to do something so that we're not consuming so much sugar. So there were studies that were done on eating too much sugar, and that included natural sugar as well as high fructose corn sugar. And what they found is that these substances, one, they make us fat. Second thing is they damage our liver. The next thing is they found in these studies that too much sugar impairs our general metabolism, the things that break down food and make the building blocks of our body, our hair, our skin, all of the digestive juices, the things that make your heart go. Every part of your body has to do with how you metabolize. And too much sugar, which is above the WHO recommendation, is causing these kind of problems. But that's not all. I'm not done with my list. It impairs brain function. And that's one of my greatest concerns. I don't like diseases of the body, but the greatest concern for me is when it impairs the brain. We'll talk about some of our top causes of death, mortality in the world at another series, in another lecture. But I just want to mention that in the last 10 years, maybe a little bit less, Alzheimer's disease has come up to number 6 on the top 10 causes of mortality. And so anything that's going to impair our brain function, I want to pay attention to it. Okay, let's move on. It also increases the risk of heart disease, diabetes, and even cancer. These are the top killers. And so they have linked the intake of too much sugar to these top diseases. And this was by a study done at the University of California at San Francisco. Well, let's go on and look at some of the complications caused by sugar. And I want to ask you, does that sweet, sweet stuff that we love so much really bring us a bitter harvest? In an article in the National Geographic, a doctor was interviewed. His name was Richard Johnson. He's a nephrologist, a kidney doctor at the University of Colorado. And he made this statement to the man who was writing the article. He said, in quotes, "It seems like every time I study an illness and trace a path to its cause, I find my way back to sugar." That's pretty significant. He's saying that every disease I look at, one of the risk factors, one of the causes is sugar. He said, why is it that one-third of adults now have hypertension? Why is it that in the 1900s, there was only 5% of people that had high blood pressure? Why is it that 153 million people have diabetes in 1980, and today it's over 340 million that have diabetes? And they're projecting that if the current rate stays where it's at, that by 2025, that one in three people will be diagnosed with diabetes.

More and more people, he said, are becoming obese. You know, I know that people might not understand it, but wherever you go and you look around, particularly in the country I come from, the United States, more and more people are overweight. He says that sugar is one of the big culprits. It's not the only one, but it is the biggest. All right, well, let's look at some of these problems that they're finding with sugar. One study done by Dr. Westness found what he was looking at. Let me tell you this first. You know, a lot of people say, well, sugar causes hyperactivity. And so he did a study. He wanted to see if that was really true, because like everything, there's always two sides of the research. There's research that'll say, oh, sugar causes hyperactivity, and there's going to be other sides that say, absolutely not. It has nothing to do with hyperactivity. So as he was looking at it, what he found was really that sugar was linked more to attention. It caused attention deficit. And so whether we can put our vote on one side or the other, whether it causes hyperactivity, we do know from this study that was reported in the, it was in the Yale Scientific, that's where it was, the Yale Scientific report. So he had four groups of subjects. And

and that you'll see in red. Another group was given Cheerios, that's in yellow, and another group was given a breakfast cereal called Shreddies, that's the brown bar. So I hope you can see this rather clear. And so at a half an hour after eating the foods, here is what it looks like on the graph. So at the zero level, you see that those who had no breakfast had the greatest attention. That's what he's measuring. He's looking at attention span. So that was the king. 30 minutes after no breakfast, they had the best attention. The one in the red bar is the greatest lack of attention. The yellow bar is a little bit less, and then those that had Shreddy was just a little bit above those that had no breakfast at all. But let's look what happened, and I don't think we need to go through all of them in detail, but you'll see as we go through an hour and a half, 2.5 hours, and then the last group of bars, the 3.5 hour point. Let's look at the results of that. So we see that those who had no breakfast compared to those who had the glucose drink are about neck and neck. So the blue and the red bar are way down in the deficient attention span. And then those that had breakfast, Cheerios was the best, and those that had Shreddies was right after that. It still dips down a little bit, but nothing like if they had the sugar drink. So what the conclusion that came from this study was that a sugar-laden breakfast causes attention deficit. And whether that carries over to some hyperactivity, what we would think is misbehaving, really stems from attention. The bottom line of the story is, my friends, you need to eat a good breakfast and stay away from the sugary laden things that will cause your attention to be diminished. Okay, let's look at our teeth. We love to lay our mouth around some of these nice sugary things, but they have found that sugar is associated with dental caries. And there's so many studies out there, but the main message that I want to give you is that the main thing with sugar is that when you consume high sugar amounts, that it affects the integrity of the gums, it affects the integrity of the teeth, the nerves, everything associated with our mouth. Even the saliva pH is affected. So what our recommendations from this research that came out is that those countries that really already have a low intake of sugar, they don't have dental caries, and so they're giving the message to that country, stay the same way. Don't adopt the rest of the ways of the world where we're having sugar problems. I didn't take time to do this, but I've seen pictures of third world countries maybe like 50 years ago, 75, 80 years ago, and all of the inhabitants in this little rural outpost community, none of the people had dental caries. And then when Western civilization comes in, and our sugar and our fast foods come in, now you see pictures today of those sweet smiling faces, and their teeth are all rotted away because sugar has caused the cavities to come in. Well, we're just going to briefly mention diabetes and sugar. This is one statistic. Sugary drinks do come with a risk. So that 43% of sugar that we're consuming in the form of sweet beverages, here's the risk factor for diabetes. They have found that there's a 26% increased risk of type 2 diabetes. That's only with 1 to 2 sugary drinks a day, whether it's in fruit juice or soda. So that's compared, they were looking at people that drank only one soda or one sweetened drink per month. So that's quite a bit. You you've quartered the amount of risk that you have for developing diabetes. Now, as we move on, this is associated with diabetes, but it has a broader category. I don't know if any of you have heard of metabolic syndrome. So if we look at our chart

here. Here's a man, and he's obviously overweight. But not all people with metabolic syndrome are overweight. But there's a category of diseases that are associated with the symptoms of metabolic syndrome. So let me just tell you what these are. We have heart disease. We have lipid problems such as high cholesterol, high triglycerides. We have hypertension, type 2 diabetes, dementia, and even cancer is on the list. And then we have polycystic ovary syndrome, and something that is on the rise is non-alcoholic fatty liver syndrome. Well, the American Heart Association has given us some dire statistics on this. They say that 56 million Americans have metabolic syndrome. They also say that about 1 out of 5 Americans over the age of 20 have metabolic syndrome. And this is associated with higher risk for any of the chronic diseases, such as the ones that I have mentioned. Well, let's look at how sugar and fructose interact with this metabolic syndrome. High sugar intake is going to increase the stress and the damage of critical organs, particularly the pancreas and the liver. It overworks our pancreas, and when the pancreas fails to regulate the blood sugar properly, it's going to wear out. And the complications of improper blood sugar balance is going to be seen throughout the body. Now, fructose overwhelms the liver in a different way than sugar does, because unlike any of the other types of sugar, fructose, which is the type of sugar that you find in fruit, but the type that I'm talking about is fructose that has been manipulated. That means taken out of its package of nature and refined, and that's what's being put into our foods, our drinks, particularly high fructose corn syrup. So because it's metabolized only in the liver, it will overwhelm the liver and convert the excess sugars to fats and then send them into the bloodstream and deposit fats elsewhere. This process, with too much sugar in the bloodstream turning into too much fat in the liver and other places in the body, is what leads to the metabolic syndrome. It causes high triglycerides, it causes higher cholesterol and blood pressure and abdominal fat problems. That's from a study that's been compiled from the Sugar Science, the University of California, San Francisco. You can find the site on the internet, and I highly recommend it. They're just loaded with all kinds of facts about sugar that will really benefit each one of us. Now, scientists have really been looking at why, when you have abdominal fat, when it deposits here around our middle, they've seen that it causes chemical imbalances in other places in the body. So they're actively looking why these hormone imbalances are happening, particularly due to the overabundance of fructose that's connected with these chronic diseases such as the high blood pressure, diabetes, cancer, and even Alzheimer's. Well, let's look at the issue with fructose and high blood pressure. I think high blood pressure is one of the most common heart diseases that we see in the world today. Well, fructose metabolism, in general, the way it's broken down, produces a byproduct called uric acid. Now, most of us might associate uric acid with gout, arthritic gout problems, you know, where your big toe, that's one of the main symptoms. You get a swelling and these crystals that form in your toe, extremely painful. But it causes other problems. This high uric acid will drop the level of nitric oxide in our body. Nitric oxide is very important for our muscle integrity. It's what makes it relaxed and smooth. And all of your blood vessels are lined with these smooth muscles. And so when the nitric oxide level goes

goes down, what happens is the blood vessels get stiff and they constrict. When that happens, your blood pressure goes up. So one of the top causes of high blood pressure is from consumption of fructose. We mentioned non-fatty, non-alcoholic fatty liver disease. It's NAFLD, and something that it will progress to if the individual continues to consume too much fructose and too much sugars in general. It will go on to produce non-alcoholic steatohepatitis, or NASH is what we call it. This is all caused from a high consumption of manipulated fructose. That means fructose that's been taken out of its natural source. There's no fiber, there's no nutrients, and it's digested in the liver where this excess sugar is turned into fat. And it has an alcoholic-like damage to the liver. When you get too much fat buildup, you get what's called fatty liver, but it's not from alcohol. That's mostly what it has been from. But there's another problem if that continues to progress, and then you actually get scarring and inflammation. If it progresses even farther, it's going to go into cirrhosis. So the scientists looking at this, they have projected that about 25% of individuals who get NASH will progress on to liver cirrhosis, leading up to the need of a liver transplant, or else they will die. NASH is also one of the third leading reasons that people need to have a liver transplant. But let's look at the non-alcoholic fatty liver disease. 31% of American adults are diagnosed with this condition, and they say that 13% of American children have non-alcoholic fatty liver disease. The causes, again, are too much fructose. Particularly what we're getting is this high fructose corn syrup. It also is from trans fats, it's from being overweight, and it's from not exercising. It seems that the more pounds that we're putting on, the less movement we have. And so these things are just cycling us into this liver failure. Well, you might be asking a question as I'm talking about fructose and the damage that it does on the body, and you might be a little bit scared and say, well, what about fructose in fruit? Is there a problem? Well, there's two different sides of that research as well. There are some researchers that say that you shouldn't even consume too much fruit. But the main problem, I think, that we could all agree with is that it comes from the refining of fructose out of the natural fruit, because the body handles it different. When it's in the whole form, you've got the fiber, you've got other nutrients, and those other phytonutrients along with the fiber helps the way the body metabolizes it and handles it. One of the things it does is make the metabolism slower. So if the body's not overwhelmed with it all at once. So we would say that it's really the industrial or manipulated type of fructose that causes the problem. What they find with the manipulated fructose is that your blood sugar will spike much higher than normal within the first hour. But in the second hour, you get that extreme dip that, like I showed you on the graph for the apple versus the apple juice. So you're getting even a more exaggerated spike and a more exaggerated dip. The other thing is with added fruit to a fructose drink. So let's say that we had a cup of water. This is a study that researchers have done. They've had just a glass of sugar water with fructose sugar in it. And they added raspberries to it. So they blended it up,
And then they looked at the blood sugar at 1 hour and again at 2 hours. And what they found is that adding that whole fruit to that sweetened drink actually lowered the spike and raised the dip. So it blunted the effect.

effect of that sugar. Now, as they looked into it, they thought, well, maybe it's just from the fiber that slowed that down and made the difference. So they did a couple experiments more, and they took and added raspberry juice. They juiced the raspberries, and they added that to the fructose drink. Well, there was no change. There was no dampening of that effect. So it's like, well, the fiber did have a big part. Well, excuse me, let me tell you, there was a little bit of effect, not as much as with the whole. So they said, okay, most of the effect was from adding the whole fruit with the fiber. But what would happen if we just looked at the phytonutrients? So they started adding the phytonutrients to it, and they found that that had a role along with the fiber. So, as I've said, we summarized that the dampening of the spike was due to both the fiber and the phytonutrients in it. Well, there's another very important aspect to what sugar does to our body, and that's with our immune system. I think you might realize that our immune system is really our defense system. It's what keeps you from dying if you catch a common cold. If your immune system wasn't working and you caught just the common cold, you would not survive. So your immune system is the white blood cells and all of the whole body tissue that works to keep away germs and to keep you from succumbing to a fatal illness. Scientists have looked at what happens when you feed sugar to the white blood cells. And if you look at this graph, over in the left-hand side, the yellow bars are the amount of bacteria that the white blood cells could consume. So the first bar, the person has eaten no sugar. And a white blood cell with no sugar in the body, like no added refined sugars,

it dropped to 6 white blood cells consumed, and as it rose to 18, only 2 white blood cells were consumed. And when you got up to the amount of 24 teaspoons, which is right about the average intake around the world of sugar, they found that the white blood cells could barely function. It was 0 to 1. Actually, they acted just the same way as an uncontrolled diabetic responds to a bacterial or viral infection. So sugar greatly dampens our ability to fight the diseases. Now, this isn't just infectious diseases. It also impacts cancer. Scientists have found that sugar is related to cancer, and this is part of the reason. It's because what it does to the blood, to the immune system. So I've circled here the 6 teaspoons of sugar that it can only consume 10 white blood cells. That's at the recommended level of WHO. So you can see that even at the recommended level that our immune system is dampened. Well, there's so much emerging out there. New fields are opening up everywhere because the world is seeing that we have a problem. We have a major sugar problem. And they're starting to study more into the relationship of sugar with cancer. They see that the more intake of sugar and refined carbohydrates, that there's an increased risk for some cancers, as well as for higher rates of recurrence and lower rates of survival after cancer therapy. That's very significant. You know, I really want to get this word out because I think maybe most of you know the statistics. Cancer has now become the top to maybe the number 2 cause of mortality in our world. They're saying that 1 out of 2 people will come down with cancer. So this is significant. And I know from going through this cancer regimen with my daughter that the food that is fed to patients in the hospital that are going through treatment with cancer is not careful with the intake of sugar. So maybe if this gets out more and it gets bigger, that even in our hospitals when they're treating cancer patients, that this will have an impact and they'll be more careful. Alzheimer's disease and memory is very significant, and they've been seeing that excess sugar consumption has much to do with these losses in memory and overall cognition levels in general. We mentioned the attention deficit. In fact, what scientists are saying is that dementia, Alzheimer's, is actually diabetes of the brain. They've even been looking at aging. They have found that sugar tends to age our cells more, as well as wrinkling the skin. So it has something to do with the aging process, making us older than we really are. Some of the other areas of concern are allergies, arthritis, behavior problems. We mentioned a little bit of that previously. Any of our degenerative diseases. Depression is right up there. In fact, one of the books I first read when I started studying nutrition was a book called Sugar Blues. That title right there tells you that it has to do with sugar's link to depression. It's a book by William Duffy, and I highly recommend that you read it. It's an incredible book on the history of sugar and how our disease process has changed, particularly our mental illnesses. So I've mentioned migraines, but this is something that you don't hear much about. Did you know that even sugar, particularly high intake of sugar, more than the recommended amount, is associated with heart arrhythmias? Have you ever felt that palpation where you feel like, you know, your heart's kind of pounding, you get a little bit skipped beats? Sugar can be linked to irregularity in the rhythm of the heart. Well, this slide right here, if you want to take a look at it,
We're not going to spend a lot of time on this, but what this is showing us is the artificial sweeteners that have come into our world since 1960.

at the very beginning of the graph is 1960, and it goes up to 2010. The orange color is the percent of population consuming artificial beverages. The middle line, the red line, it gives us the percent of the population with the BMI, body mass index, of greater than 30%. So that's looking at obese people. And you can see from 1960, we had 14.3% of the population were considered obese. And then when you look at 2010, it has climbed up to 41.3%. Now, if you look at the top, it is the purple line. What that is showing us from the year 2000 up to 2010, that is a graph of the new products brought into the market that contain artificial sweeteners. I just wanted to bring that in, not to go into detail, because it's a very important topic, and actually it's a full presentation on its own, what these artificial sweeteners are doing. I want to invite you to go through the Amazing Discovery Library. I know they have information on some of these sugars, but it's just interesting to see how it has skyrocketed in the last few years. So we're not going to go into that much, but I just want to let you know those are red flag warnings, and I would like you to study into it more. So we're going to go now into a little bit of the addictive qualities of sugar. We're only going to look at one study here that tells us overall what is happening. There's many studies now that are looking at this, but the United States National Institute on Drug Abuse has done a study. And as they looked at the MRIs or PET scans of people who are addicted to cocaine, what they did then is take individuals and they put them on a sugar diet. And over a period of time, a six-month period, they looked at what happened to that person's brain. And they found that the brain patterns of a person on consuming a higher than recommended amount of sugar, that their brain operates the same as a cocaine addict. The reason for that is that, as I mentioned at the beginning of our series, or of our talk here today, that sugar stimulates the reward center, and it creates this desire for more sugar, and so you get into this addictive cycle, needing more and having a blunted effect, so you need to take in more and more and more sugar, trying to get that dopamine high that sugar causes. They say that one serving of sugar can lead to a craving for more. I was in an audience one time. I was on a panel discussion, and we had it open to question and answers. And a young woman in the audience raised her hand, and she said, "Well, what if I eat healthy all week? I eat my kale salad, and I have my fruits and my vegetables, and I am really, really good. Can't I just have one treat a week? Would that be bad?" Well, the other physician that was on the panel with us, his response was perfect. He said, "No, overall, that one dessert that you have in a period of a week is not really going to make or break your health. But there's a major problem with it. That one dose of sweetness is going to trigger the addictive cycle. And it's not that you're just going to say, I'm just going to stick to one a week. What it does is tend to make you want more and more." And of course, everybody's a little bit different. But the way that we look at the general population in the world today, people are becoming more and more addictive. That's the tendency is more of their addictive nature is in process. So we're at risk. Now, does that mean that you shouldn't ever have something sweet? Well, let's look at what we can do. I don't know if any of you are a sugar addict. I would venture to say there's a majority of people in the world

thinking that maybe there's some of our viewers today that are struggling with sugar. But you can break the habit. And I'm going to give you a few ideas in closing here that you can overcome the habit. Let's look at some steps to eliminate cravings. The first thing that I recommend that you do is to get informed. Because if you get informed, what you need is to become convicted. You know the story of Daniel in the Bible and in the Old Testament, the book of Daniel? If you read that story, Daniel and three of his Hebrew friends were captive into the Babylonian kingdom. And they were chosen to be educated to be in the king's court. Well, there was a problem for these four young men because the food that was offered to them was the best of the kingdom. But they knew it wasn't the best for their body. They were offered all the riches, all the dainties from the king. It was a high fat, high meat, high sugar, alcoholic type of diet. And these boys knew they were in trouble. So Daniel and his friends, after a period of prayer, they went to the man who was the master of the group that he was in, and they said, you know, would you ask the king if we could have a 10-day trial of just eating a plant-based food? Well, that scared the master of the men, because he thought, oh, if they try to change, they could get their head chopped off, or I could get my head chopped off. But he brought their request, and the king said, okay. And it makes the statement in Daniel that Daniel purposed in his heart that he would not defile his body with the king's meat. And that's what you have to do for anything that you take over. You have to purpose that is what you're going to do. And in order to do that, to be determined that that's what you're going to do, you have to believe that that's what you have to do, that you need to do it. And so as you study about it, you will be more convicted and say, this is what I'm going to do. So I have a couple of recommendations. There's Sugar Science, I've mentioned it in the program, and there's Institute for Responsible Nutrition. Both of those are from the University of California at San Francisco. Another wonderful site that I get incredible information from is nutritionfacts.org. Dr. Michael Greger has 3 to 5 minute videos on all kinds of topics of health. And you can get on his daily newsletter and you can read about all these topics, but you can focus on sugar for what we're looking at today. Another site that you want to have at hand is nutritiondata.self.com. This is an incredible site, and it's not necessarily information in general about sugar or about fats or things, but what it gives you is the nutritional value in any, there's about 1,000 different foods in there. So what I did, like when I wanted to find out about the apple juice or the grape juice, I went to Nutrition Data and I typed in apple juice. And they will give you a full readout, how many vitamins, how many minerals, how much fat, how much sugar. And they give you two other key information. And that is, they will tell you the glycemic index, if it spikes your blood sugar high. And they also tell you the inflammatory value. So that's very important. So you can look and say, okay, well, I'm eating this for breakfast. You can look on there and see how much sugar you would be getting. The next thing that I want you to do is to know your health status. Now, everybody's different. Some people have a more sensitive system, and they cannot handle as much sugar as someone else. Men, in general, tend to be able to burn off sugar better than women. But what you can do as an individual is know what your fasting blood sugar is. You can ask your doctor to do this for you. Or if you're diabetic, you know how to do it. And then the other thing that is very important is your hemoglobin A1C. This level measures the amount of sugar on a red blood cell. And so what it does is give us the value

of your average blood sugar over a period of 3 months. So instead of having a 1 point in, you know, a period of time, it could be higher one day, lower another day. But when you look at the overall 3 months, what that tells me is whether your sugars have been too high or whether they're just right. It's rare to find someone that has a too low of a blood sugar, unless they're on insulin or something like that and it artificially drops their blood sugar. But the value that we want to see is anything less than 5. Now, that's in the units that we have in the United States and some of the other countries. You'll need to convert that. When you get up to 6, your risk for diabetes and other of these diseases that we talked about today, it's going to be greatly impacted. But if you're below 5, that's telling me that your body is handling the amount of sugar and the type of sugar that you're taking in. If it's anywhere above that, you're going to have to be more careful. The next thing that I think would be significant is to make yourself accountable. Tell somebody what you're doing so that they can check on you. If you know someone's going to say, oh, how'd you do with eating that candy bar today? And you know you have to report, it's going to help you make that decision to stay away from it. And along with that, the person that you make yourself accountable for, make them a partner, because I'm sure that the health value of lowering the sugar intake for another person would be great too. The good news is that the damage that has been done in your body can be changed, and particularly in your brain. Now, some people you might think, well, I just can't get away from sugar. I can't change. But a research was done by the USDA that actually took a group of people that had been used to eating a lot of junk food, a lot of sugar, and they enrolled them in the study for 6 months, and they gave them healthy food. And the majority of them stuck to the program. And what they found by taking a brain scan at the very beginning, and then they took a brain scan at the end, and they would look at their brain responses when they showed them pictures of different food. And they found at the end of 6 months of consuming healthy food like kale salads and whole grains and all these other good fruits and vegetables, when they would see those pictures, their brains would highlight at the end of the 6 months when they saw those good foods, just like they lit up in excitement when they saw the unhealthy food. And there was a diminished response in their brain activity to the junk food. Their brain had been so trained that they no longer wanted the sugary foods and the junk foods that were causing them the problems. We're getting close to closing, but you know what? This is an incredible thing. Do you know that if you can train a dog to get off of sugary things or unhealthy food and eat vegetables, that I know you can do it too. And I've had a number of dogs, and my dogs are total vegetarians. And how I did it? Well, let me tell you, I heard a speaker one time, and he was into all fresh, raw food. He wouldn't eat anything left over. And so if they had a salad for dinner and it wasn't all eaten up, the dogs were who got the scraps. And so someone asked, where'd you get vegetarian dogs? And he said, well, I went down to the Humane Society and I picked out 2 dogs. And I just started feeding them these raw vegetable salads and even my fruits. And it's like, and he ate them? Your dogs ate them? And he said, well, let me tell you, for the first few days, they wouldn't touch the food. The second day, they wouldn't touch the food. On the third day, they wouldn't touch the food. But something changed on the fourth day. After 4 days of only having fruits and vegetables and some other of the vegetarian menu, he said they were so hungry, they scarfed their whole bowl, and for as long as we have them, they eat just what we eat. Now, I want to tell you, the same thing that happened to those dogs will happen to you, because it takes 3 days to change the body chemical. So when sugar tastes good to you today, if you go 4 days without it, in fact, if you went 4 days on a very simplified diet, I don't want to say water fast because I don't want

if you ever do a water fast, I want you to have medical supervision. You might have health conditions that it's not good. But you will change your body chemistry, and on the fourth day, the things that you didn't like at the beginning, you will love. I can testify to it. I used to hate broccoli. Oh, I used to hate kale. And I don't know if any of you have ever eaten arugula. It is very strong. I hated it, but I doused it with lemon and I did other things and I learned to like it. Now, today, I will tell you, I can eat arugula and it tastes like the best thing there is on earth. So, if you have a veggie dog that can do it, I want to tell you, you can do it. Well, let's finish up with a few more important tips on how to eliminate your sugar cravings. One of the top things that I recommend is that you have a hearty breakfast. The reason for that is because if you skip breakfast, your blood sugar, when it drops, the brain is going to be frantic for enough sugar to keep its functioning going. And so your cravings are going to be greater than if you would have had a good hearty breakfast. So I recommend good breakfast. The next thing is you want to pack in those dark green leafy vegetables. The reason for that is because when you've eaten a refined food diet, whether it's refined with grains or whatever, but particularly what we're talking about, sugar, the refined sugar actually depletes your body of essential nutrients, because the process of making energy out of sugar, when it's refined, the metabolism, it's called the Krebs cycle, it requires vitamins and minerals and other substrates to make energy from that sugar. And if it's not consumed in the food, like it's empty in the sugar, what happens is it has to go to other tissue. It has to go to the bones to get the calcium. It goes to the nervous tissue to get the B vitamins. So it's going to take these nutrients from other places. And over a period of time, while you are depleting your bank of high nutrients, when you start putting in nutrient-dense foods, which the dark leafy green vegetables are, then it's going to satisfy the body's need and you won't feel those cravings as much. So that's a key thing. You can add legumes, or the common name is beans. Legumes have a good level of protein as well as complex carbohydrates. And what they do, along with the chlorophyll in your green plants, they help maintain a nice level blood sugar. And so you don't have these highs and you don't have these lows. So that's another thing to look at. And I'm just going to throw this next recommendation out there. Some countries, the culture adopts this practice, but it's not common in the country I come from. But I recommend that you have your dark greens, your salads, your leafy greens, and your beans for breakfast. When you're starting a trip, let's say you've got to make a journey and you've got to drive 100 miles, are you going to leave in your car with an empty tank and then hopefully make it and fill up when you get to your destination? You don't do that. You've got to put the fuel in at the beginning of your journey. Well, the morning is the beginning of your journey throughout the day, so you want to fill your tank. And when you put the solid nutrients into your body in the morning, it helps keep you even throughout the day. It's very different than if you eat it in the middle of the day or in the evening. All right, next I would say, don't snack. Drink only water between meals. The next important thing is that you get good sleep. Studies have shown that when you have a lack of sleep, your willpower is impaired and it's harder to say no. So you want to make sure you get plenty of rest. And the next thing is, get plenty of good exercise. There's metabolism that happens in the body when you exercise, that it changes your thinking. It makes you more apt to eat healthier. You want to be healthier. You feel healthier, and it just is a synergistic effect. You say, you know, I want to stay away from junk food. So your choices are better with the exercise. Now,
I want to tell you that it would be very important that you eliminate the temptations.

especially when you're starting, because your resolve is going to be weak and those cravings are going to be great. So you want to get rid of all the temptations. I would say start with getting rid of the sugary drinks. That would be step one. The next is to move out the junk food. Then you want to switch to a more complex carbohydrate instead of simple carbohydrates. You want to detect and avoid any of the hidden sugars in foods. And you want to find ways to make healthy substitutes. The easy thing is eat the fruit. Fruit is our natural sugars. And then there's cookbooks out there that you can get that help you to take the fruit and complex carbohydrates and make healthy desserts. Well, I hope this has been a benefit and an encouragement to you today. God bless you as you make these changes. Thank you.

So we're out here in the garden and we have some bad news. If you take a look down here, we had a frost last night. It wasn't supposed to freeze this bad, but it obviously did. Like, you guys can see this. That is pretty damaged. We can eat that right away, but you don't really want to wait with stuff like that. Some of the hardier ones are okay. Like, some of the harder skinned squash is still managing. These were really late put in the ground. That's why the plants are so small. Because we had such a late year this year. It's just, we're about a month to a month and a half behind our regular schedule because it was so wet. And that's a good thing to learn and experience, because usually it's pretty dry here in the summer and in the springtime. But we had a really, really wet spring. So we had to wait before we could work any of the ground. So we're going to do some things different next year to prevent that. You're also probably wondering, what's all the weeds for? Especially in some of these areas here. Now, the parsley looks good. The parsley didn't get hit. The calendula is fine. But you can see there's a bunch of weeds here because it's the end of the season. We're going to be harvesting everything off. We're going to be picking everything, and we're not really worried about the weeds taking over because it's the end of the year. Plus, we're going to be putting the animals on here over the winter, so we're going to be feeding them all winter over top of this.

super early, seeded super early in the spring. It's very cold hardy. It can germinate in cold weather. And the cool thing about this, especially for like a survival type homestead plant, and it's good. This stuff here, if you pick the leaves, you throw that in a pan with some oil and salt, it is fantastic. These pods right here, this one's a little bit young. Inside has these nice beans here. Broad beans. These ones are pretty small. They'll be a lot bigger on some of the other ones. But another name for it is fava bean. So if you didn't know what a fava bean was, broad beans, fava beans, same thing. And this, like, it frosted last night. And over here you can see it's got a ton of flowers on the plant still. And that's gonna still continue making beans for the next several weeks. And they're fantastic. This one's really good. If you pick them, shell them, and you steam them until the skin of the little seed gets wrinkly and it'll turn gray. A little bit of vegan butter and salt, and it's just perfect. You can let these dry, and it's a dry bean. You can see these string beans got hit pretty hard, right? These leaves look really wilted. This is Swiss chard. It doesn't care about the frost. It's nice, super hardy, and really versatile, easy to grow. We'll check the greenhouse and see what happened there. Now, we shut the greenhouses last night, and it looks like everything still looks really, really good in here. And these are starting to really come strong now. Now, again, we're not really worried about the weeds in here because it's going to be taken out of commission for the winter. So we're going to leave that, and then we'll bring the chickens inside. And the chickens are going to scratch around, work everything up, make sure it stays nice and clean until next spring. And they'll have fertilized everything so we can check the other greenhouse. So this one's mainly tomatoes. We're cleaning out the root cellar right now to prepare for everything going in. Because we'll start in the next couple weeks here, week or 2 weeks, pulling the potatoes, all the root vegetables, beets, etc. So you can see here, there's a lot of flowers here, some little peppers right now. These were put in here pretty late. Like I said, because we are freezing into June, and so the season got pushed a lot. Yeah. These are called lunchbox. Super nice. So that's kind of the overview. Seeing what happened damage from the frost, it's good to always inspect your things, see what happened, mark it down on a calendar, so you can plan for next year, see what you can improve. And if you guys have any suggestions, please write them in the comments, and we'll take a look at that. If you have any questions, write them in the comments, and we'll try and answer them. Thanks for watching. Make sure you like, share, and subscribe, and we'll see you on the next How to Country.

All right, good evening and welcome to our presentation tonight. We are about to embark upon a journey in Scripture, and this series has as title, For Such a Time as This. And we're going to go into God's words, we're going to explore prophecies, we're going to explore parables, we're going to go into depth of passages that show us our identity and mission for such a time as this that we are living in. We are living in exciting times, we're living in serious times, we are living, I believe, on the very borders of eternity, on the very verge of eternity. And I pray that you will be able to follow as we study God's Word, and not only that you will be able to follow, but that you will be inspired and motivated, and that you will find your role in this end times that we are living in. And so what I want to do is I want to begin with a word of prayer, and then we will get right into our first topic, which is lost but found. So I invite you to pray together with me. Dear Heavenly Father, we are thankful that we can come together here tonight. We are thankful that we can study your word, and we ask that you will be with us, that you will guide us, and that you will send your Holy Spirit to speak to us, each one of us individually. And Lord, that you will allow this message to touch our hearts and our minds, and that we may be drawn closer to you through this. May you be with me, Lord. May my words not be my words, but your words. And may I be an instrument in your hand to communicate this message that you have for each of us. And we thank you that you are with us, for you have promised that your Holy Spirit will guide us and lead us into your truth. For these things we pray and ask in Jesus' name. Amen. Amen. I hope you have your Bibles with you. We will need those during this series. This is going to be a real Bible study, and I want to invite you to take your Bibles this evening and turn with me to the Gospel of Luke, and we're going to look at Luke chapter 15, and in Luke chapter 15, we encounter three parables, very well-known stories that Jesus taught, that Jesus told in Luke chapter 15, but what I want to do tonight is I want to go a little bit deeper than the surface. And I want to see if we can discover some new insights into these parables. And I believe these parables are told for a reason. They are taught for a reason. And as we are going to see tonight, these are parables that speak to our hearts, that speak to the very necessary things that we need in life. And so turn with me, if you would, to Luke chapter 15, where our study is going to start this evening, and where our presentation series is going to start. As I mentioned earlier, this is a presentation series entitled For Such a Time as This. And we have in total 11 presentations in this series dealing with our identity and mission in the very days in which we are living. And we're going to use parables, we're going to use prophecies, we're going to use passages in Scripture to examine our identity and mission in light of the Scriptures. So I invite you to turn to Luke chapter 15, and we're going to just start right there in the beginning of this chapter, and we're going to see if we can learn something new or maybe something familiar, but in a new light of these three parables that Jesus spoke for us in Luke chapter 15. So let us begin in verse 1. Chapter 15, verse 1. Then all the tax collectors and the sinners drew near to him to hear him. And the Pharisees and scribes complained, saying, "This man receives sinners and eats with them." So here we see in this context who Jesus is talking to. Jesus is addressing tax collectors and sinners, and he's also addressing the Pharisees and the scribes. This is the audience that Jesus is dealing with here in Luke chapter 15, a wide spectrum of people. And really, all these people have something in common, and that is that they are lost without Christ. They are lost without the saving power of Jesus. Jesus speaks here three

parables, teaches three parables. And in these three parables, he really is reaching out to all humanity in a powerful and compelling way. See, a parable is a simple illustrative story, and yet it is teaching profound and deep and beautiful things. And in these three illustrative stories in Luke chapter 15, Jesus is reaching out to all classes of humanity. As a matter of fact, the three parables that you find in Luke chapter 15, and we're going to look at each one of them separately tonight, is the parable of the lost sheep, the parable of the lost coin, and then thirdly, the parable of the lost son. Many of you will be familiar with these parables. When you think about these three parables, they really encompass all humanity, as I said earlier. The parable of the lost sheep is dealing with people that are lost, like a sheep that was lost, but that don't know their way back. They know that they're lost. They realize that they have been separated from God, but they don't know their way back. The parable of the lost sheep. Then you have the parable of the lost coin. The coin doesn't know it is lost and it doesn't know the way back. There are people in this world that are lost and that have no idea they are lost. And they don't know their way back. Then you have the parable of the lost son. The lost son knows he is lost and he knows the way back. So you have here three parables, very interesting, encompassing all humanity. Some of us can identify with the lost sheep. Others can identify with the lost coin. Others can identify with the lost son. Whoever you are, you will be able to identify with one of them. And as you come to Jesus Christ, as you come to know him, you will be able to find yourself in one of these parables. And so what we're going to do is we're going to study them one by one, and we're going to look at the depth of Christ's teaching in these simple illustrative stories. And we begin with the first parable in Luke chapter 15, the parable of the lost sheep. And I'm just going to read this parable. It's not a very long parable. We read from Luke chapter 15, beginning in verse 3. So he spoke this parable to them, saying, "What man of you, having 100 sheep, if he loses one of them, does not leave the 99 in the wilderness and go after the one which is lost until he finds it? And when he

persons who need no repentance. The parable encapsulates the very mission of Jesus himself. You see, Jesus is, of course, the good shepherd. Though he owned 100 worlds that were not fallen, he yet chose to come to this fallen planet. His eyes were on you and on me as we had gone astray. You see, the sheep realized it was lost, but it didn't know the way back. And the shepherd goes and searches out that sheep, that lost sheep, and then he places it on his shoulder. But think about the fact that the mission of Jesus Christ involved his very death and his very resurrection. And that very death of Christ was necessary for Christ, for him to take you and to take me and to place us on his shoulder and bring us back to that fold. Verse 5, it says, and when he was found, talking about the lost sheep, he lays it on his shoulder, and then it says rejoicing. Christ rejoices in every single soul that is found, in every person that comes to know him. The sheep belongs to the shepherd, just like in the second parable that we're going to look at in a moment, the coin belongs to the woman. And so in the third parable as well, the son belongs to the father. There's something that is running through each of these teachings, each of these parables, and that is the aspect of ownership. You know, God, we belong to God because he created us. And he not only created us, but he also redeemed us. So we could say that we belong to Christ twice, through creation and through redemption. And when you look at the creation story, it's incredible to read the intimate relationship that God has to man. When God created the world, he spoke everything into existence. He spoke light into existence. He spoke the stars into existence, the moon, the animals, the fish, the birds, the mountains, the flowers. Everything was spoken into existence. But when it came to man, speaking was not enough. And so you read in the creation story how this picture of God himself stooping down and creating man from the dust of the earth and then breathing his own breath, and man becomes a living being. It's powerful. If you ever doubt whether we serve a close God or a distant God, go and read the creation story. It reveals that God is close to man. And this is the picture that we also see in this first parable. Jesus Christ, being that shepherd, is not sitting back when that sheep is lost. As a shepherd, he goes out, searches for that one, and when he finds that one lost sheep, he places it on his shoulder with great rejoicing. And so it is with you and me. When we are in that lost condition, Christ himself comes, finds us, and places us on his shoulder. In this world today, there's a thought about God. There's this thinking about God as if he's some distant God, some faraway person on a throne that is not interested in our lives today. I came across this very interesting quotation from Rabbi Zacharias in his book, Has Christianity Failed You? And he writes the following. He says, I think the reason we sometimes have the false sense that God is so far away is because that is where we have put him. And then he continues and he says, we have kept him at a distance. And then when we are in need and call on him in prayer, we wonder where he is. And then he says the following. He says, he is exactly where we left him. Many times we place God over there and then we wonder where he is, but in our minds we've really placed him so far away, and then when we're in need, we search for him and we expect him to be close, but he's exactly where we left him in our minds, far, far away. And for many people, God is that God that sits somewhere out there in the corner of the universe upon a throne, now and then intervening, but basically we're left on our own. But this is not the God that the scriptures present. This is not the God that the scriptures describe. As a matter of fact, throughout this series, for such a time as this, we want to explore the character of God. We want to look deep at who God really is and what he has called us to be. What kind of value has he placed upon us as human beings? When you look, when you trace back the different worldviews that have come into existence, and especially over the last couple of hundred years, it's amazing and incredible to see.

how man has drifted further and further away from the understanding of God. And you just look at the 1800s, and in the 1800s there was a worldview that rose to prominence, and that is the worldview of what we know as deism. And deism basically teaches that God somehow started all of this, but he's no longer intricately involved in our lives today. And so this very concept of God being somewhere up there and we're somewhere down here really gives birth to other worldviews that distance ourselves even further from the Creator God. Deism, saying that God is somewhere up there and we're somewhere down here, and he started it but he's not really involved in it any longer, eventually gave birth to evolution, because evolution says, well, you know, if God is not really involved, let's come up with a different explanation about the origin of life. And so you have evolution, and gradually evolution gives, of course, birth to other worldviews like materialism. Well, if it's only about matter and energy. And materialism, again, gives birth to humanism. Well, if it's only about matter and energy, well, then the human being is the most advanced, and so the universe really revolves around man. And so gradually what we're seeing throughout the course of these various worldviews that have come into existence over the last couple of hundred of years is that man is drifting further and further and further away from their maker. And so here in these three illustrative teachings in Luke chapter 15, Christ is trying to bring us back to the center of the universe. And the center of the universe is not about man, but it's about God and his character. And God's character displays also the value that God puts on man. And that's where man comes into the picture. And so Christ, being that shepherd, goes out, searches for that sheep. And when he finds him, with rejoicing, he places him on, the sheep on his shoulder. And so it is with you and with me. Christ is searching, and when he finds us, with rejoicing, he will bring us to his very fold. You know, the rabbis, they had a saying in the days that Jesus taught this parable. The saying of the rabbi went as following: there is rejoicing in heaven when one sinner against God is destroyed. That was a saying in the days of Jesus. The rabbi said, there is rejoicing in heaven when one sinner against God is destroyed. And so the very parable of Jesus, the first parable of Luke chapter 15, was very radical. It was turning around the concept that existed in the minds of people. In the minds of people, there was rejoicing when a sinner was destroyed. And what does Jesus say? He says there in verse 7, I say you that likewise there will be more joy in heaven over one sinner who does what? Repents. Than over 99 just persons who need no repentance. This was a paradigm shift for the people in those days. What Jesus is doing is he's painting a new picture of God. He's painting this incredible, beautiful picture of who God in essence, in reality, really is. And contrasting this with the existing picture of God, a God that was distant, a God that was angry, a God that wanted sinners to be destroyed. And yet, Jesus, in this first parable of Luke chapter 15, brings us to the very heart of the gospel. The very heart of the gospel being Christ taking the initiative, God taking the initiative, God searching and finding that lost soul, that person that has gone astray and doesn't know the way back. You know, many times we say in our Christian experiences, I've heard it over and over again as I travel to different countries and hold seminars like these, you know, I will hear people say, you know, I found Christ at such and such a point in my life. I found the Lord at such and such a moment. And I understand exactly what they mean, and I think it's good to hear such testimonies. But when you really think about it, we tend to say, I found Christ. I found God. I found the Lord. But in reality, he found you. Isn't that right? I mean, when you look at the heart of the story from Genesis to Revelation, it's not about us finding him, it's about him finding us. As a matter of fact, God always takes the first step. He always makes that first step. He is searching for us and he finds us. And then we have this moment of awareness that he is actually there to guide our lives. We have this moment of awareness that he is actually there to take hold of us and to bring us into a new direction, to bring us to a new path, a new road.
And so these experiences that we have with him,

strengthen our faith and give us purpose, give us an identity and a mission in life. And that's exactly what we want to focus on throughout this series together for such a time as this, the time in which we are living. If there's anything that we need more, is that we have a clear understanding of who we are and why we are here at this very time in Earth's history. You know, for such a time as this is taken from the story of Esther. Some of you will be familiar with the story. Esther, she became a queen in Persia through divine outworking of events. And when her people were in grave danger, she stood up for them, and she had a specific position as queen to exercise authority and to exercise her influence to actually divert a threat that came upon her people. Many of you will be familiar with that story. The very saying, the very phrase, "for such a time as this," was actually spoken to Esther by her uncle Mordecai, and making her aware of her position and influence at that time, that God had led her there, brought her there, so that she could now work for her people. And I believe in the same way, we living today are here for such a time as this. We are living for a very specific purpose. We're living in a very specific time, and God has an identity and a mission for each one of us, and we want to discover what that identity and mission is all about. And I believe by looking at these parables in Luke chapter 15, it gives us a perspective of the character of God and the plan that He has for each one of us. And what I want us to grasp tonight, if there's nothing else that we take from this message, I want you to take this, is that we belong to God. We belong to Him through creation, and we belong to Him through redemption. The sheep belonged to the shepherd. And that's why Christ, the being the shepherd, is not content with missing that sheep. He's not content with you not being in the fold. And so He goes out because you belong to Him. It's a natural outworking of the understanding of belonging. And so as we move to the second parable, I think this will come very strongly through in the second teaching of Jesus here in Luke chapter 15, the parable of the lost coin. Let's read it here. It's just three verses. Luke chapter 15, a very short parable, the second parable in the chapter. And take notice of another illustrative teaching of Jesus that just strikes the very need of humanity at its root. And it says, "What woman, having 10 silver coins, if she loses one coin, does not light a lamp, sweep the house, and search carefully until she finds it? And when she has found it, she calls her friends and neighbors together, saying, 'Rejoice with me, for I have found the piece which I lost.' Likewise, I say to you, there is joy in the presence of the angels of God over one sinner who repents." Now, the second parable is similar in its nature to the first, but it's a little different. In both parables, something is lost and something is found. As a matter of fact, we will see that in all three parables, something is lost, something is found. It's a reoccurring theme in this chapter, in this sequence of teachings of Jesus. And yet, the coin is different than the sheep. Now, listen to this quotation here. It's taken from the book Christ Object Lessons. By the way, a powerful book if you want to go in depth into these incredible parables of Jesus. And here we read on page 193, talking about the parable of the lost coin. Listen very carefully to what it says. "This parable, like the preceding, sets forth the loss of something which with proper search may be recovered, and that with great joy. But the two parables represent different classes. The lost sheep knows that it is lost, it has left the shepherd and the flock, and it cannot recover itself. It represents those who realize they are separated from God and who are in a cloud of perplexity and humiliation and sorely tempted. The lost coin represents those who are lost in trespasses and sins, but who have no sense of their condition. They are estranged from God, but they know it not. Their souls are in peril, but they are unconscious and unconcerned. In this parable, Christ teaches that even those who are indifferent to the claims of God are the objects of His pitying love. They are to be sought for that they may be brought back to God." So very clearly, we're talking here about different classes of people.

people. They're all lost, and they all need to be found. But the sheep knows it is lost. It has an awareness that it's not in the fold anymore, but it doesn't know how to get back. And so we read about the shepherd, Jesus, searching out the sheep, placing it on his shoulders with great joy, and bringing it back into the fold. The second parable is different in nature. Here it's about a coin. The coin doesn't know it is lost and doesn't know that it needs to be found. There's no awareness at this time. And there is a large class of people in the world that just have no idea and no awareness that they need to be saved. I mean, if you would say to them, you need to be saved, they would say, saved from what? And sometimes we hear this reoccurring phrase of Jesus saves, and it makes absolutely no sense to a lot of people in this world, because they will ask the question, what do I need to be saved from? I mean, I'm doing perfectly okay. And so if we don't understand what we need to be saved from, then the phrase Jesus saves really has no meaning. And so first we have to understand the condition we are in without Christ in order to appreciate his salvation. And the lost coin has no idea. As a matter of fact, in this parable, it talks about a woman that lightens a lamp in order to search the house to find the coin. The coin is lost

One in Revelation chapter 12 and one in Revelation chapter 17. And if you go into a deeper study of those two passages, those two chapters, you will find out that one is the true bride of Jesus Christ and the other is the counterfeit bride, or it is a church that is professing to be Christ's bride, but in reality is not. And that's an entire study for itself. But throughout the Bible, we see this picture that the church of God is represented by a woman, or the bride of Christ. Now take that picture and put it into the parable here of Luke chapter 15. And what do we have? We have the church searching for the lost coin. And isn't that really the reason that the church exists? Doesn't the church exist as a body of believers to reach out and to search for those that are lost and to reach out to those that don't even know that they are lost? Amen? I mean, that's the function, that's the existence, the very mission and identity of God's movement, God's church, God's bride. And so she lightens a lamp. Now, to lighten a lamp in those days, what they would often use was the oil lamps. And again, you can go deeper into scripture, and it's powerful to see that oil is a representation of the Holy Spirit. So the Holy Spirit is that which gives light and that works through God's people in order for them to be a witness and for them to reach out to those that are lost. And so we have these powerful pictures in scripture of what the mission is for God's chosen church, God's chosen bride, throughout history, and particularly in such a time as this in which we are living. As a matter of fact, in Revelation chapter 18, why don't we just shortly go there? We'll come back to Luke 15 in just a moment. But in Revelation chapter 18, you have this incredible picture of the earth being lightened up with the glory of God. Beautiful. Revelation 18 and verse 1. Look at what it says. After these things, I saw another angel coming down from heaven, having great authority, and the earth was illuminated with his glory. So the earth is lightened up or illuminated with the glory of God. Just like the house had to be illuminated through the lamp in order to find the coin. And what's going to happen is in these days in which we are living, this is talking in a very last day setting, and in the days prior to the coming of Jesus, there is going to be a light that is really a representation of the Word or the truth of the Holy Spirit that is going to shine in this world to such an extent that the earth, it says, is going to be illuminated with the glory of God. Now, the glory of God is really the character of God. You might remember the story of Moses back in Exodus. He asked the Lord, he says, show me thy glory. And you can read about this in Exodus chapter 33 and 34. And you read about how the Lord proclaims his name or his character to Moses. So Moses says, show me thy glory. And the Lord proclaims his name, proclaims his character. So the glory of God is really synonymous with the character of God. And so what we see here in this end time setting is that there's going to be a message that is going to reveal the character of God. And that message is going to draw in those that are lost. It's going to have this drawing power because it's going to put on display the very character of God. And isn't that which draws people when they understand who God really is and his mission to save? And I want to look a little bit closer at this parable here in Luke chapter 15. The lost coin, take notice of the same result as in the first parable. When the coin is found, we read in verse 9 and 10, and when she has found it, she calls her friends and neighbors together, saying, rejoice with me, for I have found the peace which I lost. Likewise, I say to you, there is joy in the presence of the angels of God over one sinner who repents. So just like in the first parable, when there's great joy when the sheep is found, so in the second parable, there is great joy when the coin is found. Now, what do you think that coin looked like when it was found? You know, it had been lost. It had probably been under, you know, some trash, or it was filthy. It was dirty. And she found that coin. And when she placed it next to those other nine coins, remember, she had 10 coins, one was lost. When she placed that one coin that was

lost, besides the other nine, there was immediately you would see the difference. Nine of them were shining. They were shining. They were polished up. And this one coin didn't look so nice. It didn't look. It was filthy. It was. But think about this for a moment. It had the very same value, right? I mean, if you take coins in your pocket and you go and you buy something in the shop, doesn't matter if that coin is dirty or not. They take it, right? I mean, the value is not different. And I think this is really something of this parable that just jumps out of the text. Those that are lost have the same value in the eyes of God. Amen? Those that are lost have the very same value in the eyes of God. Listen to this quotation also taken from Christ Object Lessons, page 194. It says, "The coin, though lying among dust and rubbish, is a piece of silver still. Its owner seeks it because of the value. So every soul, however degraded by sin, is in God's sight accounted precious. As the coin bears the image and superscription of the reigning power, so man at his creation bore the image and superscription of God. And though now marred and dimmed through the influence of sin, the traces of this inscription remain upon every soul. God desires to recover that soul and to retrace upon it his own image in righteousness and holiness." Now, I want to look a little bit deeper at this because this is incredible. Each one of us, you and me, all of us, everyone in the world, whether they know it or they don't know it, are created in the image of God. We are all created in the image of God from the very first human being. We have the imprint of the divine upon us. Now, that imprint has been marred by sin over many generations, and it almost cannot be seen anymore, but it's still there. And it shows that we belong to our Maker. There's a sense of belonging. We belong to Him. As a matter of fact, there's this encounter that Jesus had with the Pharisees. If you go back to the book of Matthew chapter 22, this incredible encounter, this incredible conversation that reveals a little bit of what we're talking about here tonight. If you turn to Matthew chapter 22... and we're going to pick it up in verse 15. Look at this conversation between Jesus and the scribes and the Pharisees and concerning the value of man. And we're going to look at this conversation here. And I want to read it here from beginning in verse 15. The Pharisees, they were trying to get Jesus into a corner. They were trying to plot how they could entangle him in his talk. That's what the Bible says in verse 15. Look at what they do. Verse 16, it says, "And they sent to him their disciples with the Herodians, saying, 'Teacher, we know that you are true and teach the way of God in truth, nor do you care about anyone, for you do not regard the person of men. Tell us, therefore, what do you think? Is it lawful to pay taxes to Caesar or not?'" Now, this is the question. Is it lawful to pay taxes to Caesar or not? Now, verse 18, Jesus, he answers. He perceived their wickedness and said, "Why do you test me, you hypocrites? Show me the tax money." So they brought him a denarius. And he said to them, "Whose image and inscription is this?" Now take notice of the question of Jesus. He's looking at the coin. He's holding that coin in his hand. And he's asking the question, "Whose image and inscription is this?" Looking at the coin. Now, verse 21, they said to him, "Caesar's." And he said to them, "Render therefore to Caesar the things that are Caesar, and to God," what? "The things that are God's." And when he had heard these things, they marveled and left him and went their way. Now, this person that is asking the question is not an honest searcher for truth. As a matter of fact, he's trying to entangle Jesus. He's trying to press Jesus into a corner. And so he asks this question, you know, is it lawful to pay taxes to Caesar? After Jesus has answered, he goes away. You see, if he was a truthful seeker, if he was really searching to know the will of God, there's like a question that just begs to be asked here. And that question would be, what belongs to God? Because Jesus says, he says, render to Caesar the things that are Caesar's, and to God the things that are God's. Now, we already know what belongs to Caesar, because according to this passage, that which belongs to Caesar is that coin which has his image and inscription. Now, the

asking the question, should have asked, there's like a question that just begs to be asked here, and that's the question, what belongs to God? And what would be the answer to that question? That which bears the image and inscription of God, right? Now, what bears the image and inscription of God? You and me, right? From creation, you go all the way back to Genesis, and you read about God creating man, not speaking him into existence as the stars and as the moon and the sun and everything that we behold in this planet. No, not speaking into existence, but creating with his own hands and his own breath. And the Bible says, let us make man in our image. In our image. We are created in the image of God. We are created not in, only in the image of God, we have the inscription upon us. It's like, it's part of us. And so when you come to this parable in Luke chapter 15, and it talks about a coin that is lost and a coin that is found, the coin belongs to the woman. It is hers. And so it is that you and I belong to God. Why? Because we have the inscription of God in our lives. We bear his image, and so we belong to him. Now, that image and inscription has been lost by, in many ways, it has been marred by sin, but it's still there. And just like that one coin that was filthy, and when it was found, if you placed it with the other coins were shining with luster, and this one coin is dirty. It had been trampled on. It didn't look as nice, but it had the same value. And so it is with those that are brought, that are found, that were lost but are found. They have the very same value because they bear the inscription of God. They have the value placed upon them by their Creator. And so we have this parable in Luke chapter 15, these two parables that we've looked at so far, the parable of the lost sheep and the parable of the lost coin. Parable of the lost sheep, talking about those that are lost and they know that they're lost, but they don't know the way back. Jesus finds them and brings them back to his fold. Then we have the lost coin, doesn't know it's lost, doesn't know the way back, has no awareness of the situation they are in. And God finds just such people, brings them back. Why? Because they belong to him. They're his. He has created them. He has redeemed them. They bear the image and inscription of the Maker. Now, I want to look at the last parable here in Luke chapter 15, which is the parable of the lost son. Maybe even the most known parable of Luke chapter 15. An incredible story that Jesus tells, not about just one son, but about two sons and their story. And I want to read a little bit of the parable here in Luke chapter 15, starting in verse 11. And you can read along in your Bibles in verse 11. Then he said, a certain man had two sons, and the younger of them said to his father, Father, give me the portion of goods that falls to me. So he divided to them his livelihood. I want you to take notice what is happening here. The son, the younger son, is asking for the possession of his father's, for the that which belongs to him. Basically, the younger son is acting here as if his father had already died. He is requiring his inheritance, and his father is still alive. So this shows us a little bit of what is going on here in this story. He wants that which belongs to him, and he takes those belongings. And then it says in verse 13, and not many days after, the younger son gathered all together, journeyed to a far country, and there wasted his possessions with prodigal living. But when he had spent all, there arose a severe famine in that land, and he began to be in want. Verse 15, then he went and joined himself to a citizen of that country, and he sent him into his fields to feed swine. And he would gladly have filled his stomach with the pods that the swine ate, and no one gave him anything. Now, what's going on here? He is going from a high position to a very low position. He's going from a state of having everything to a state of having nothing. And it is in that nothingness, it's in that state of a humility that he comes to his senses and starts actually thinking about what he has done. And then the Bible says here in the story, Jesus explaining this, giving us this illustrative teaching to call to our attention, our relationship, our connection with our Father.

Look at what it says. And in many ways, the story reflects upon what we many times do in situations in our life, in our Christian walk. Verse 17. But when he came to himself, he said, "How many of my father's hired servants have bread enough and to spare, and I perish with hunger? I will arise, go to my father, and will say to him, 'Father, I have sinned against heaven and before you, and I am no longer worthy to be called your son. Make me like one of your hired servants.'" So he comes up with a plan. He comes up with a good, what he thinks a good solution. Says, okay, I've sinned against my father. I'm going to go back. I'm going to tell him that I've sinned against him. But then I'm going to ask if I can be a hired servant. When you look at verse 18 and 19, it really reveals the plan that he came up with. And that plan had two parts. He said in verse 18, what was he going to say to his father? He says, "I have sinned against heaven and before you." And then verse 19, he adds to it, "I am no longer worthy to be called your son. Make me like one of your hired servants." So confessing and then saying, like, this is what I can do for you. So he makes his way back to his father, and take notice what happens. The story continues in verse 20. "And he arose and came to his father, but when he was still a great way off, his father saw him and had compassion and ran and fell on his neck and kissed him. And the son said to him, 'Father, I have sinned against heaven and your sight, and am no longer worthy to be called your son.'" Verse 22, "But the father said to his servants, 'Bring out the best robe and put it on him, and put a ring on his hand and sandals on his feet.'" And then the parable continues how the father makes a great feast and celebrates the fact that his son that was lost has now been found, is now returned. Now, there's a lot that we can learn from this parable. But what I want to bring out tonight in this presentation, in this study, is the character of God. Because God is a God that takes the initiative. God is a God that searches for us. We've seen that in the parable of the lost sheep. We've seen that in the parable of the lost coin. We see it in this parable as well. The Father is reaching out. Even when the son realizes he is lost and makes his way back to his father, it is really interesting to see that as he approaches his father, in his mind he has a different picture of his father than his father in reality is. Because what does he say? He says, I'm going to go back to my father, and I'm going to be one of his servants. But then when he comes to his father, the father takes him in as his son. And there's not even talk about him being a servant. He's the son. Many times when we think about our Heavenly Father, we think of it in the setting of being a servant, when God, the Father, is asking us to be his sons and daughters. Now, of course, there is a place in which we can say that the Christian life is about being a servant, for sure. But primarily, the Old and the New Testament talk about our relationship to our Heavenly Father as a son, as a daughter. That intimate relationship, when we go back to creation, as I mentioned earlier, we see how God, we belong to Him. He said, let us make man in our image, in our likeness. And He stooped down and He created man from the dust of the earth, breathed with His own breath, and man became a living soul. This shows us the intimacy between man and God, God and man. And so in each of these parables, the parable of the lost sheep, the parable of the lost coin, the parable of the lost son, Christ is teaching us about the character of God and how close He is to man, this oneness between the Father and the Son. Now, this is not the end of the parable. Many, many times when I've heard this parable being preached, being taught, this is the part that we focus on. But there's actually a second part to the parable, which we don't hear that often. Because really, in this parable, we deal with the story of two sons. We have the younger son, and we have the older son. The younger son is the prodigal son. He goes away, he lives and wastes all the goods, but then he returns to his father, and his father takes him in as his son. Then the second part of the parable deals with the older brother. Now let's read this part in verse 25. We'll pick it up in verse 25, Luke chapter 15 and verse 25. The Bible says, "Now his older son was in the field. And as he came and drew near to the house, he heard music and dancing. So he called one of the servants and asked what these things meant. And he said to him, 'Your

Your brother has come, and because he has received him safe and sound, your father has killed the fatted calf. Look at the response of the older brother, verse 28. But he was angry and would not go in. Therefore, his father came out and pleaded with him. You see how, again, the father takes the first step? It is always the Heavenly Father that is making the first step when it comes to your and my salvation. He finds us where we are. And so he's reaching out to the older son. And look at verse 29. So he answered and said to his father, this is the older brother responding, "Lo, these many years I've been serving you. I have never transgressed your commandment at any time, and yet you never gave me a young goat that I may make merry with my friends. But as soon as this son of yours," he doesn't call him his brother, "this son of yours came, who has devoured your livelihood with harlots, you killed the fatted calf for him?" And he said to him, look at the response of the father, verse 31, "Son, you are always with me, and all that I have is yours. It was right that we should make merry and be glad, for your brother was dead and is alive again, and was lost and is found." Now, you look at this conversation, and we can learn so much about the character of God. You see, the Father in this parable, of course, is the God character, the Father, the Heavenly Father. The older brother, I think it pictures many of us. If you have grown up in a Christian home and you have really never went out there in the world, this parable of the older brother is speaking about a lot of Christians going to church every week, but not having that living, dynamic relationship with their Heavenly Father. As a matter of fact, the kind of relationship they have with their Father is a servant relationship. Because what does the older brother say? He says, "I have served you all these years, and I didn't even get a goat. And now this son of yours gets the fatted calf." You see, the relationship that the older brother has with the father, from his perspective, is this servant relationship. This is what I've done, and I'm not even getting paid for what I've done. And there are many Christians in the world today. They go to church, you know, they pay their money to the church, they live through these motions of Christianity, and yet deep inside, there's this relationship to the Father of, "I've done all of this, what are you going to do for me in return?" This is the older brother. The fascinating thing about these three parables is that in the first parable, the lost sheep is found. In the second parable, the lost coin is found. In the third parable, the prodigal son is found. But in the second part of the third parable, we don't know the end of the story. It's an open end. It's an unfinished parable. So the sheep is found, the coin is found, the prodigal son is found. But what about the older brother? The parable abruptly ends, and we don't know if that older brother actually went in to that feast and experienced the joy of his brother being found. We don't know. The rest of this story, I think in many ways, many of us will be able to relate to this parable. We might have grown up in a Christian home and never really left the Christian faith to live riotously in this world. And yet we know deep inside that there's something missing. There's something that is just not there. It's a servant relationship, and we long for something more. And that's something more you and I can receive. We can take hold of it. As a matter of fact, the second part of the parable here, dealing with the older brother, in many ways, it is a picture of the church in the days in which we are living. As a matter of fact, if you keep your finger in Luke chapter 15, turn with me to the book of Revelation, the last book in the Bible. And in Revelation chapters 2 and 3, we have a portrayal of the what we call the seven churches. In Revelation 2 and 3, we have this incredible big picture. It's like a bird's perspective of the Christian church throughout time, from the time of the apostles, the early church, after the resurrection and ascension of Jesus, all the way till the last church, or the final movement of God in the last days of Earth's history. And so it's an incredible study. We don't have time to study all of that tonight, but Revelation 2 and 3 is seven letters written to seven destinations, seven churches that lead us throughout the Christian history from the time of the apostles to the end.

end of time. And when you look at the final description, the seventh letter, which is the letter to the church of Laodicea, it depicts the condition of Christianity at large in the very day and age in which we live. And when you look at the description of the seventh church, the description of the Laodicean church, it has incredibly similar characteristics to the older brother in the parable of Luke chapter 15. Take notice of the scenario here in Revelation chapter 3, and I'll begin reading in verse 14. Revelation chapter 3, this is the letter to the church of Laodicea. And we read, "And to the angel of the church of Laodiceans write, these things says the Amen, the faithful and true witness, the beginning of the creation of God." Here Jesus is introducing himself to the last church, and he introduces himself as the Creator. And we have already seen that through creation, we belong to Him. Now look at what it says in verse 15. "I know your works, that you are neither cold nor hot. I could wish you were cold or hot. So then because you are lukewarm and neither cold nor hot, I will vomit you out of my mouth. Because you say, I am rich, have become wealthy, and have need of nothing, and do not know that you are wretched, miserable, poor, blind, and naked. I counsel you to buy of me gold refined in the fire that you may be rich, and white garments that you may be clothed, that the shame of your nakedness may not be revealed, and anoint your eyes with the eye salve that you may see. As many as I love, I rebuke and chasten. Therefore, be zealous and repent." And look at what it says in verse 20. "Behold, I stand at the door and knock. If anyone hears my voice and opens the door, I will come into him and dine with him." Or some translations say, "and sup with him, and he with me." What does Jesus want to do with this church? Jesus wants to come into their lives, into their experiences, and he wants to sup with them. He wants to dine with them. Isn't it interesting? In the parable of Luke chapter 15, the older brother was standing outside. There was a feast going on. There was a meal that was being celebrated, a meal that was being enjoyed. And the older brother would not go in, right? He wouldn't go in to sup with his father. Here the invitation to the Laodicean church is, come and sup with me. Jesus wants to sup with his people. He wants to dine with his people. He wants to come close to them and experience that relationship with them. But they feel content with their condition. They don't feel the need. As a matter of fact, it says in Revelation chapter 3, very sadly, it says in verse 17, describing this Laodicean church, they are saying, "I am rich and have become wealthy and have need of nothing." And they do not know that they are wretched, miserable, poor, blind, and naked. They are not aware of their spiritual condition. They think everything's okay. Just like the older son, he says, "Hey, I've worked all this time. I'm doing fine." Now, this is the most difficult condition for God to work with. You know, you have the lost sheep, you have the lost coin, you have the prodigal son, and the outcome is that they are lost but found, lost but found, lost but found. But what about the second son? What about the older brother? What about the church of Laodicea? The times in which we are living, my friends, are serious. Because we are now, in this moment of Earth's history, we have come to such a time as this, and yet we're in the most difficult condition for God to save. And yet he's reaching out with love. He's reaching out with compassion. He's coming close. It is like the father inviting the older brother and saying,

It's the invitation of a Heavenly Father that wants, more than anything else, to commune with us and to enter into our story, enter into our experience, and make us His sons and His daughters, to restore the image of God in us. That's what He has done from the very beginning. We are created with the image of God. That image of God has been marred through sin. It has been lost trace of throughout the centuries of departing from the Word of God and the principles of God. And here we are in the end of time, on the verge of the second coming of Jesus Christ, living in a time that we look around us and there are millions and millions and billions of people that know nothing about the character of God. Oh, they have ideas about what He is like, and they've been taught many things about Him, but really an understanding of the biblical picture of God that was revealed in Scripture? No idea. And so you and I are called, first and foremost, to experience the character of God, entering into this relationship with Him, going into that feast, so to speak, and then in turn to go out and invite others to become part of this, to see the beauty of God's character, to experience His presence in their lives. And I don't know tonight if you are that lost sheep, or you're that lost coin, or that prodigal son, or maybe the older brother. I do not know. But each of us can find ourselves in one of those parables, if not more than one. Sometimes your experience might be that you're some of this and some of that. But each of us, all humanity, can find themselves somewhere in Luke chapter 15. And the question is, will we respond to the call of God? He has made the first step. Will we respond to that call? And will we enter into that saving relationship with Him so that we can enjoy His presence? And not only enjoy His presence, but experience His transforming power in our lives, so that He can make us into what He has always wanted to make us, and that is in His image. He wants to look at you and see something of Himself in you, that you are reflecting the character of God and the glory of God. And so in this first study tonight, I hope we have set the stage for what we're going to do throughout this series of presentations, and that is we're going to endeavor to explore our identity and mission for such a time as this. And I believe by this parable in Luke chapter 15, we have a good start. We see that we belong to God, whether we are that lost sheep, the lost coin, the prodigal son, the older brother, whichever story is ours, we see that we belong to Him. The sheep belonged to the shepherd. The coin belonged to the woman. The two sons belonged to the Father. And you and I belong to the Heavenly Father. Amen? And so let us understand that identity that we have, the identity of sonship, sons and daughters of the King of the universe. When we understand that identity, it will give us power to also bring a mission, to be a missionary, to bring a message of hope to those around us. So in closing, I would like to pray with you, and let us ask the Lord that He will do this in our experience, that we may enter out, that we may step out of the Laodicean condition and into the saving grace of Jesus Christ. So I invite you to stand together with me as we close with a word of prayer tonight. Heavenly Father, we thank You so much for being with us tonight. We thank You so much, Lord, for speaking to our hearts through Your Word and through Your Holy Spirit. Lord, as we have examined some of the parables in Luke chapter 15, powerful teachings that Your Son Jesus gave 2,000 years ago and yet are so relevant for us today, we realize, Lord, that we have strayed from You in many ways, and that, Lord, there is this longing in our hearts to come back to You. We know that You have made the first step in searching for us, as You speak to our hearts and bring conviction to us. Lord, thank You that we can rejoice in You as we find, as You find us, and as we find You, and as we embrace You, Lord. I pray that we may experience that joy that is revealed in these parables, the joy of the shepherd when he found the sheep, the joy of the woman when she found the coin, the joy of the father when the prodigal son returned. And Lord, in whatever condition we find ourselves, in whatever situation we find ourselves, may we understand the joy that we can

have by entering into that communion with you, entering into that relationship with you. And Lord, even if some of us here can relate to the older brother, may the end of the parable not be that we will stand outside, but they will enter into the joy, enter into that communion with you, Lord. We, as Laodicean church, do not want to remain in a Laodicean condition, but we want to experience the gifts that you have for us. And so, Father, we pray for revival, we pray for reformation, and we pray that you will do something in our hearts that we cannot do for ourselves. We thank you so much for being with us in this first study, and we look forward to the blessings that you have in store for us throughout this series. And I pray that your Spirit may guide us, and we thank you that you have been with us so far. For these things we pray in the precious name of Jesus Christ, and for his sake we pray. Amen. Amen.

Hi, everyone. Thank you for joining us again for week two of the Judgment Day studies. I'm so excited to be with you again this week and this Sabbath. Happy Sabbath, everyone. And thank you for joining us on this absolutely incredible journey that we're going to go on through the three angels' messages. These messages are one of the most important warnings that is going to ever be given to the world and is the final warning to be given to the world, and it's found in Revelation chapter 14. We're going to be going through that and exploring all the different nuances of this chapter and these three messages and how important it is for us to understand them. That's kind of what we covered in the last presentation. So again, have your Bibles, have your William Miller bookmark, your Bible symbols. And there's one other thing that I want to mention before we start, and I'm really, really excited about this. We have a little video that we're going to show you, and we all know that time is extremely short. We are living in the last days, and I'm going to read. You've heard me read this many, many times before, but we all need to hear the word repeated. We want it to be part of us. And this is from Revelation 13, verse 17. Revelation 13, 17, and that no man might buy or sell, save he that had the mark or the name of the beast or the number of his name. Now, we know there is a group which is talked about in the very next chapter, which is actually the chapter that we're discussing, called the 144,000. And this group does not receive the mark of the beast. And we want to be part of that group. And we have to prepare for this no buy, no sell time. If you don't have the mark of the beast, you won't be able to buy or sell. This means anything, any of your provisions. So we want to train you. We want to train others to prepare for the events that are coming. We want to give everyone the opportunity to feel that they're ready to face the coming crisis. And we've been doing farming here at Amazing Discoveries. I've been doing farming myself for many, many years. And we want to teach others how to do this, whether it's medical missionary work, whether it's farming, all the types of things, how to do your homestead so that you can be self-sufficient and what that means. How do you live without electricity? How do you get things done? How do you do all this? So we're going to start a video right now, and it's just show you some of the things that we do here on the farm, some of the things we show very, very briefly at our camp meeting. And so here we have, we're showing, doing some demonstrations on harvesting grain, and we have flax drying in the greenhouse. So if you come here, we have an internship program that we're doing to train people how to prepare for the coming crisis and how to do country living, how to do homesteading, and how to be self-sufficient. So if you'd like part

to participate in that, you need to go to farm.amazingdiscoveries.org. And when you come, you're going to participate in starting seedlings. You see the oxen here on the screen. You're going to learn how to do no fuel farming. So running and driving oxen for doing workloads. You're going to learn how to save seeds. You're going to learn how to grow things, start your seedlings in the greenhouse early without power. You're going to learn land management. How do you keep the soil healthy without having all the amendments? How to do haying with tractors, with no tractors, how to grow your vegetables, what makes them healthy, how to keep them, how much space does it need? And you're going to get hands-on experience with this, with not just the vegetables, but you're going to get with all the different farm animals that it takes to actually run a homestead and actually be self-sufficient. Because some of these animals take a lot of burden off of you when you use them as extra farmhands. So we're going to be covering all of these things and a lot more. Simple building, doing fences, shelters, structures, preparing the garden. All of these incredible skills that we're going to need in the coming crisis, which we're going to get to in these studies, because this is one of the three angels' message. This is the third angel's message in Revelation, and it talks about the time of the mark of the beast, when people cannot buy or sell. So if you're interested and you're looking for this experience, that you want to get your hands dirty and you want to really feel what it's like to run a farm and run a homestead and build a homestead, particularly from scratch, we're going to be showing you guys that. Go to farm.amazingdiscoveries.org to apply for the farm internship program. So I'm super excited about this. I love teaching people, and especially practical things that they are going to need. So make sure you go check that out if there's anybody that you know of who might benefit in something like this. Okay, so we have now our second week study. And if we can pull up the slides, this is Unsealing the Little Book. So this is what we're going to talk about today. And we're going to be covering what this little book means. So we have, just give us 1 second here. Just one moment. Person because of the audio. Okay. That's okay. We have my audio on one, video on another. We're making do. This is live. You know this is live. And we're going to go through the study. Don't be distracted by any of these things. We're going to get right into it. And the Lord's going to bless. So getting started again, let's have another prayer before we get into the study. Heavenly Father, we ask that you be with us. Clear our mind of any of the things and distractions that are around, and help us to be able to get an understanding of the study that we're doing now, and have your spirit on the words. In Jesus' name, amen. Okay, so I'm starting back a little bit with what we ended on, and just to refresh, because this is really important. The last time, if you're new to this stream, make sure you go and watch the previous week one study. It's really critical. When the books of Daniel and Revelation are better understood, believers will have an entirely different religious experience. This is the experience that the 144,000 need to have in order to go through the time of trouble. They will be given such glimpses of the open gates of heaven that heart and mind will be impressed with the character that all must have, all must develop in order to realize the blessedness which is to be the reward of the pure in heart. If we study Daniel and Revelation, we will get this incredible blessing.
We have a most important work to do, the work of proclaiming the third angel's message. We are facing the most important issues that men have ever

called to meet. All. How many is all? That's everyone. Everyone on this stream should understand the truths contained, and that's what we are here to do. In the three messages, for they are essential to salvation. These are essential for our personal salvation. And if that is the case, we really need to know what they are. Those who had no experience in the first and second angel's message must receive them from those who had an experience. None of us, like we said last time,

disciples declared that there was salvation in no other name under heaven given among men, so also should the servants of God faithfully and fearlessly declare that those who embrace but a part of the truths connected with the third message must gladly embrace the first, second, and third messages as God has given them. Not in our modified version, but as he gave them. Or have no part nor lot in the matter. If we want to come to the three angels' messages and say, this is what was said, but we have a new version, we have an updated version, we have a better understanding, no. It must be given as it was given from God, and in the order it was given from God. And this is exactly what we're going to be dealing with. How was that, and how do we know exactly what this was? Daniel 12, verse 4. But thou, O Daniel, shut up the words and seal the book. And this was our big problem. If the prophecies are sealed, how can we understand them? How can we know that the prophecies are actually open for our understanding? Even to the time of the end, many shall run to and fro, and knowledge shall be increased. So we should be looking for this time of the end, because once the time of the end comes, then the prophecies will be open and people will run to and fro and knowledge shall be increased. So it's sealed until the time of the end. Well, when is this? And all we have to do is keep looking in the same chapter here to get an idea. But thou, O Daniel, shut up the words and seal the book, even to the time of the end. We're going to go to verse 5. Then I, Daniel, looked, and behold, there stood other two, the one on this side of the bank of the river, and the other on that side of the bank of the river. And one said to the man clothed in linen, which was upon the waters of the river. Now, we're not going to get into all these little details. I want you to just pay attention to the highlighted sections, because there's so much here. We could be talking all night. How long shall it be to the end of these wonders? So we're seeing that it's going to be sealed until the time of the end. And then it's asked, how long until the time of the end? Verse 7, and I heard the man clothed in linen, which was upon the waters of the river. And he held up his right hand and his left hand unto heaven, and swear by him that liveth forever and ever, that it shall be for a time, a times, and an half. A time, times, and an half. And when he shall have accomplished to scatter the power of the holy people, all these things shall be finished. How long is this time, times, and a half? What is a time? What is a times? What is a half? We're going to do a very brief study to go through this and explain this, but we do have more resources on how to, on going through this in detail. So if you go to our articles on our website, you will see studies going through these very things, the time, time, and a half a time. And we're going to see what this time, time and a half is here very shortly. And I heard, but I understood not. Then said I, O my Lord, what shall be the end of these things? And he said, go thy way, Daniel, for the words are closed up and sealed till the time of the end. So he's reiterating when it's going to be sealed till. Many shall be purified and made white and tried, but the wicked shall do wickedly. And none of the wicked shall understand. This is very key, because if we are God's people and we are understanding the truth, that means we are wise and we are not wicked. It says, but the wise shall understand. This is a promise. This is a promise to all those who ask in humility, they will receive understanding. The wicked won't understand, though, because they want to hear it the way that they want it. But the wise understand that God's way
is the right way. And the way that God is predicting it is what will

actually take place. What is this time, time and a half? So if we go to Revelation 10, 1 and 2, this is very interesting. And I saw another mighty angel come down from heaven clothed with a cloud, and a rainbow was upon his head, and his face was as it were the sun, and his feet as pillars of fire. This is Jesus. And he had in his hand a little book, and what is it? It's open. Okay? I want you to notice this. In the previous section here, where we're in Daniel, it says, seal the book to the time of the end. So the book is sealed. The next time we see this little book, it's open. And specifically, at this time point in history, and he set his right foot upon the sea and his left foot upon the earth. This is really important stuff. We don't have time to get into that, but we can see that when this is taking place, whatever's happening here in Revelation 10, and we're going to get more into Revelation 10 on later studies, the little book is open. Revelation 12, 14. And to the woman, now this is in the same sort of context here, and to the woman were given two wings of a great eagle, that she might fly into the wilderness, into her place, where she is nourished for a time, and times, and half a time, from the face of the serpent. So we see this exact same time frame that's being talked about, that this woman is going to go into the wilderness, and for a time, and a times, and a half a time. What is this time, times, and half a time? What is this woman? This woman, if you look in the Bible, and I believe we have it on our Bible symbols bookmark, Bible symbols bookmark, and if we go down on the back side to woman, it gives us the different Bible verses in order to understand this. And it represents a church. A woman represents a church. And this woman specifically is the true church, our God's church. And she is going to be in the wilderness for a time, times and a half. Now, we don't have to wonder, because the same chapter gives us the answer. And the woman fled into the wilderness, where she hath a place prepared of God, that they should feed her there 1,260 days. 1,260 days. Now, I wrote here 1,260 years. Why is that? I want to ask those in the comments why I wrote 1,260 years. Okay, what do you guys have to say about that? 1,260 years. So we have this 1,260. Three score in the Bible is a score is 20. So if we have three score, it's 3 times 20, which equals 60. So we have the 1,260. Why is it a year instead of just days? And I'm going to pull up so that I can see some of the chats here. Just give me one moment. And I want to see what you guys are saying here in the chat. So we have this 1,260 years, and this 1,260 years is what is leading us to the time of the end. Because it said for a time, times and a half, and when we follow that through, it's going to bring us to the time of the end. So we really need to understand what this 1,260 years is. I'm just opening it up here quickly. Okay, lots of answers. That's great. Lots of answers. Time, times, and a half. Numbers reference. Okay. We'll find the verse in Numbers. Day for a year. Okay. Someone said an hour is a year. Day, year, principle. Great. We have Ezekiel.

What verse in Ezekiel? 538 to 1798. Very good. 1260 prophetic days or 1260 literal years. It says 3.5 years are 42 months. Very good. Okay, we're going to take a look at some of these. And someone else wrote here 360 days in a biblical year times 3.5. Good. Okay, Ezekiel 4:6. Ezekiel 4:6 we have here. 1260 years from 538 to 1798. Okay, this is great. Awesome. So let's take a look at some of these references that you all were talking about. And we're going to open up to Numbers. The first one was Numbers. And if you guys have your Bible, open up to Numbers chapter 14. Numbers chapter 14 is where we're going to find the answer. Numbers chapter 14. Numbers 14 and verse 34. So Numbers 14, verse 34. And it says, after the number of the days in which ye searched the land, even 40 days, each day for a year. So a day equals a year in prophecy. Now we have one more, and that was Ezekiel 4:6. I see that just exploding in the chats here, Ezekiel 4:6. That's great. Ezekiel 4:6. And it says, and when thou hast accomplished them, lie again on thy right side. And thou shalt bear the iniquity of the house of Judah 40 days. I have appointed thee each day for a year. Each day for a year. And that is how we understand day for a year. And if you have your Bible symbols bookmark, we have it right here, day, and then it has the corresponding verses there for you. So we have this day for a year, 1260 days, which is 1260 years. Okay? This is great. So now let's go back to the book of Daniel, and we're going to chapter 7. And it says, and he shall speak great words against the Most High, and shall wear out the saints of the Most High, and think to change times and laws, and they shall be given into his hand until a time, and times, and dividing of time. So we see this same thing here again in Daniel 7, verse 25, but we have this interesting power that's mentioned that's going to wear out the saints, and that's going to persecute, and it's going to think to change times and laws. Now we have many videos and studies and things on this. We can't break this entire verse down today, but this is talking about the papal reign of 538 to 1798. So during this 1260 year period, and it's exactly 1260 years like the Bible said, and it started in 538. Now, we during this time, the Bible was literally chained into the churches, and people couldn't even understand. It wasn't in their common language. It was literally sealed. It was locked away. Now, after this 1260 years, also known as the Dark Ages, this book would be unsealed. Now, we need to look for some specific event, historical event, that will show the unlocking of the book, unlocking of the Bible. So at the end of the 1260 years, now let me ask you guys a question. Does the Bible just unlock itself? Can it just unlock itself, or how does it need to be unlocked? What are some of the comments here? Anybody? So we have this locked book. Does the Bible just all of a sudden just fly off the shelf and open itself? Or does it take someone actually needing to go and unlock it for us?

Okay, how does the Bible get unlocked? Well, it doesn't unlock itself. So we need to go and look for an event that is corresponding with the unsealing. Because remember, all these different prophecies have literal historical fulfillment so that we can actually look back and see them being unlocked and we can see them being fulfilled, right? So after the 1260 years, which ends in 1798, because 538, 1260 years, 1798, we should see something that demonstrates the unlocking of the book. Okay? So there's a couple of interesting things that happened in 1798, and this has to be an event in 1798 because that's when this event is supposed to take place, the unlocking in 1798, right? So after the times and a half, February 15, something interesting happens. And again, if anybody has questions, make sure you put them in the comments and we'll address them. Make sure you put your questions in the comments and we're going to get to as many as we can at the end of the study. Unsealing the little book. So in 1798, Berthier took the Pope captive, and this ended the 1260 years of papal supremacy. This ended their rule, and the head was wounded that we see in Revelation chapter 13. And that's where this person referenced the 42 months. So the times and a half, 42 months, 1260 days, 3.5 years is all the same time frame. And it's talking about this 538 to 1798, and then there was a deadly wound. Berthier took the Pope, he was a French general, and he took him captive and he died in prison. Now, something else very interesting happened, and that happened on February 15th. So if you guys realize it was 1798, maybe you didn't know it was February 15th that the Pope, that Berthier did this. Also, February 15th, it was someone's birthday, 16th birthday to be specific. And that was a man named William Miller. And William Miller is pretty important for this story that we're going through because he is the one who brought back this literal understanding of the prophecies. And he is the one who actually started to unlock these different time prophecies to understand them and start laying them out, like the 1260 years that we were just talking about. And something really interesting happened to William Miller besides his 16th birthday in 1798. And we're going to find out what this was. So this is from Memoirs of William Miller, page 246.2. We were interested in seeing his old family Bible, which cost $18.50, and his quarto copy of Cruden's Concordance, which was originally purchased in what year? 1798 for $8. These two books were almost the only ones he looked at while preparing his lectures. So here we have an interesting key. He received this Cruden's Concordance in 1798. So we have this end of the 1260-year supremacy with a deadly wound. But now we have to actually open the book. And we see this opening starting in 1798. And this Cruden's Concordance played a massive role in the unfolding of the prophecies. And as we go through the history, you're going to see this and how incredible this little event actually was to the unlocking of all these prophecies. Now, it costs $8. And if you just, take a look what the price and wages were, this is by the University of Missouri. Each person would get about $65 a year with food and perhaps lodging, which is about $5.40 a month.

So this $8 concordance was quite an investment. And I don't have exact proof for this, but most likely, since he got it in 1798, he potentially got it as a birthday gift on his 16th birthday. And that would have happened to coincide with the exact day that the papacy received its deadly wound. It's just incredible. In the same year that the papacy receives its deadly wound, Miller receives his concordance, and this is what unlocks the prophecies. And we're going to see this. This is incredible. Great Controversy, page 320. Endeavoring to lay aside all preconceived opinions and dispensing with commentaries, he compared Scripture with Scripture by the aid of the marginal reference and the concordance. So this is right out of Great Controversy, the book Great Controversy, which if you haven't read the book Great Controversy, you're going to want to go to our website right now and order yourself a Great Controversy. This is basically the whole broad brushstroke of the conflict between Christ and Satan, and a ton of the history during this 1260 years that we're talking about, all the way up to right the second coming and through a bunch of the final events that we're actually going to be talking about here. But if you haven't got that book, go to Amazing Discoveries and order one. Call our office and we'll get you a Great Controversy. So Scripture with Scripture with use of the concordance. Now, a Cruden's concordance is not the Greek and the Hebrew and all these things. It's purely taking the words and showing you all the places that they show up. So we have very easy access to this today with the internet. We go online and we can search a specific word in the Bible, like beast. And we can find out what beast means because we can see all the different places and it just shows up, you know, on your browser. But they didn't have this back then, so they had a concordance. So he looked up the word beast and showed every verse that that showed up in the Bible. So this was one of the most important tools that he had to unlock these things. He pursued his study in a regular and methodical manner, beginning with Genesis and reading verse by verse. He proceeded no faster than the meaning of the several passages so unfolded as to leave him free from all embarrassment. When he found anything obscure, it was his custom to compare it with every other text which seemed to have any reference to the matter under consideration. Every word was permitted to have its proper bearing upon the subject of the text, and if his view of it harmonized with every collateral passage, it ceased, which means it stopped, to be difficult. If something no longer is difficult, what does that make it? Easy, simple, plain. And this is exactly what we've been talking about, that these truths have been so plainly revealed that we don't need to err, because it ceases to be difficult as long as we follow the rules and as long as we let the Bible interpret itself without having man's interspersing of his own thoughts into those verses. We need to just use the Bible for itself. Now, this certain event, when he was studying the Scriptures using concordance, actually took place a little bit later in our story. So, and again, this is all in context of the three angels' messages. We're going to go back just a little bit to give ourselves some more context. And this is an image of the Battle of Plattsburgh. How many people have heard of the Battle of Plattsburgh? I'm very curious. Just give a thumbs up or a yes or something in the comments to show that you've heard of the Battle of Plattsburgh. If not, this was a very critical battle in America's history. And it took place, very interestingly enough, September 11. But not 2001. It was in 1814. September 11, 1814. And we're going to find something very interesting.

Fort Scott, September 11, 1814, 20 minutes past 2 o'clock. This is in the book Memoirs of William Miller. It is over. It is done. The British fleet has struck to the American flag. Great slaughter on both sides. They are in plain view where I am now writing. My God, the sight was majestic. It was noble. It was grand. This morning at 10 o'clock, the British opened a very heavy and destructive fire upon us. Both by water and land, their Congreve rockets flew like hailstones about us, and round shot and grape from every quarter. You have no idea of the battle. Our force was small, but how bravely they fought. Three of my men were wounded by a shell which burst within 2 feet of me. William Miller. This is an account of Miller in the Battle of Plattsburgh. He was one of the captains there. Many of you might not even know this part of the story, but this changed something for Miller. Because up until this time, Miller was actually, he became a deist. And a deist basically believes that God kind of started the top spinning and let it go. And it doesn't really get involved with human affairs. But this struck Miller very severely. The triumph of the American arms at Plattsburgh was truly a signal one. And if ever it was proper to ascribe such an event to the Almighty, it was proper on this occasion. So he's starting to wonder if maybe God actually does get connected to human affairs. This starts to change his thoughts a little bit. It is not very often the case, however, that an acknowledgement of this kind marks the official account of a battle, as it does that of Commodore McDonough. It was perfectly in harmony with his well-known deportment at the time and with the common feeling which pervaded in an unusual degree the whole United States force engaged. And then it talks about Napoleon, and it talks about how England fought Napoleon. And we are going to, now we don't have time to cover this whole story. I'm just pulling out snippets here, and we're going to focus on some of the highlighted sections. We actually have a lot of slides to go through, and we're going to be here all night if I don't speed up. So bear with us. We're going to try and cover this story briefly, but this history, if you could go back to read Memoirs of William Miller, I highly recommend it, and reading through the actual event that we're going through right now. Many occurrences serve to weaken my confidence in the correctness of deistical principles. So we see that he's starting to change his ideas now. I was led frequently to compare this country, the United States of America, to that of the children of Israel, before whom God drove out the inhabitants of their land. It seemed to me that the supreme being must have watched over the interests of this country. And we know this absolutely to be the case. God is in prophecy, and he is predicting the future, and he gets involved with the affairs of

The Battle of Plattsburgh was one of the key events that actually started changing his view. When with 1,500 regulars and about 4,000 volunteers, we defeated the British, who were 15,000 strong. We being also successful at the same all at the same time in an engagement with the British fleet on the lake. At the commencement of the battle, we looked upon our own defeat as almost certain, and yet we were victorious. So surpassing a result against such odds did seem to me like the work of a mightier power than man. Just incredible. So he's seeing in the midst of this war that maybe God has something to say. So the war ends, America's victorious, and Miller gets sent back home. And he gets sent back home, and Miller's a farmer, by the way. But something happens. And it is this volcano in Indonesia, Mount Tambora, that explodes and erupts. And it covers the entire world with ash. And it literally drops the entire world temperature. How many people have heard of this year, the year without summer in 1816? If you've heard of that, just put a thumbs up in the chat. So this volcano explodes, and some very interesting events take place. And the world temperature drops, freezing temperatures all throughout the summer months. Here's some bullet points of what happened during this event. Every month of the year had a hard frost. So that means July, August, all these months. Temperature dropped to as low as 40 degrees in July. That's 40 degrees Fahrenheit. In July and August, as far south as Connecticut. People also called it 1800 and froze to death, and the poverty year. The year without a summer had a far-reaching impact. Crop failures caused hoarding and big price increases for agricultural commodities. People went hungry. Farmers gave up trying to make a living in New England and started heading west. Politicians who ignored the melancholy plight of their constituents found themselves out of office. On May 12, strong winds and freezing temperatures from Canada killed the buds on fruit trees. An inch thick ice formed on ponds and streams from Maine to upstate New York by the end of May. Corn plants froze in central Maine. Then on June 6, 1816, 6 inches of snow fell on New England. Clockmaker Quincy Jerome wrote in this autobiography that he walked to work that day in Plymouth, Connecticut, wearing heavy woolen clothes, an overcoat, and mittens. Wow. So this entire year was frozen. So if it's freezing temperatures, like in the picture that we're showing you here, what do you think farmers are doing? Do you think they're doing much farming when it's freezing temperatures? Well, obviously not. So what do you think Miller then did? He was sitting in his living room, looks on his shelf, and he sees his Critics Concordance and his Bible sitting there. This is the event that actually takes him and gives him the time to study God's work. This is incredible. God literally uses a volcano, changes the whole world, just to get this one man to start opening and understanding the prophecies. He gets this life-altering experience in the Battle of Plattsburgh. Then he goes home. He can't farm. The only thing he can do is literally study his Bible. He then devoted himself to the prayerful reading of the Word. He laid aside all commentaries and used the marginal references and his concordance as his only helps. This is how we see this concordance that he got at 16 years old. Was that thing that just helped to open it all up. He saw that he must distinguish between the Bible and all the particular and partisan interpretations of it. So he needs to distinguish.

distinguish this. The Bible was older than them all, must be above them all. And he placed it there. He saw that it must correct all interpretations, and in correcting them, its own pure light would shine without the mists which traditionary belief had involved it in. Removing all preconceived idea, man's opinions, he went to the Bible and used his concordance as the guide. He became puzzled only to be delighted. This is how we all should be when we study the Bible. We see something, we don't understand it, and we use our concordance, we use whatever it is, our Bible app, to search the words, only to be delighted. And delighted only to persevere the more in penetrating its beauties and mysteries. I'm not going to read this whole reference. You guys can go back and read this, and I really do suggest that everybody actually goes back and reads this. Then, by letting every word have its proper bearing on the subject of the text, in my view of it harmonized with every collateral passage in the Bible, it ceased to be a difficulty. In this way, I pursued the study of the Bible in my first perusal of it for about 2 years, and was fully satisfied that it is its own interpreter. Wow, this is just incredible stuff. And I have a personal testimony. When I first started studying the Bible and, you know, going to some of these minor prophets, some of these other books in the Bible, they were so confusing. I thought I would never understand it, that I could never even, you know, really start to look at them. So I just didn't even read it because it was too difficult. And then I was introduced and found out about Miller's Rules. As soon as I found Miller's Rules and I got familiar with them, and they're not Miller, he's not just writing his opinion here. If you look at Miller's Rules, there is a Bible verse connected to each of the rules, or Bible verses, and they're Bible rules, really. The reason we call them Miller's Rules is because he's the one who compiled these 14 rules kind of together nice and concisely. As soon as I understood those rules, and I went to these other prophets and these books, it just was wide open. It didn't become difficult anymore. And it was so easy to understand as long as we follow the right principles. I found that by a comparison of Scripture with history, comparing Scripture to history, all the prophecies, as far as they have been fulfilled literally. Make sure to keep this in mind. And this is one of the rules that the Bible has. And this is rule number 11. If you go to rule number 11, that these prophecies in the Bible have literal historical fulfillments. So when we're talking about the 1260 years, what is the literal historical event that started that? Well, in 538, the papacy actually made a universal Sunday law. This was part of the event that started this. We go to 1798. What ends it? What's the literal historical event? Well, Berthier came and took the Pope captive. This is the deadly wound that we see. And so on and so forth. We see all these literal historical events happening because of the prophecies. So when we look at these other prophecies that we're going to get into later in the studies, we're going to see how everything history and prophecy doth agree. There's no contradiction. History doesn't contradict the Bible. If it does, there's a problem. It can't contradict it. That all the various figures, metaphors, parables, similitudes, etc. of the Bible were either explained in their immediate connection or the terms in which they were expressed were defined in other portions of the word. And when thus explained, are to be literally understood in accordance with such explanation. Example, we just seen the 1260 days. We went to Ezekiel 4:6, which explains Revelation 12. It says day for a year. So once we get day for a year, 1260 years, now is the literal clear fulfillment. 1260 literal years are to be literally understood in accordance with such explanation.

I was thus satisfied that the Bible is a system of revealed truths. That is the whole name of the book of Revelation. So clearly and simply given that the wayfaring man, though a fool, need not err therein. Again, this is going to be so clear to you guys by the end of these 10 weeks. It is going to be so simple and so clear. You're not going to need to be going around to listen to all the different theologians or go get a degree. The Bible is for the common person, and it's supposed to be easy, and it is easy. It's so simple as long as we follow the right principles that we are given to follow. Early Writings, page 229.1. God sent his angel to move upon the heart of a farmer who had not believed the Bible to lead him to search the prophecies. Angels of God repeatedly visited that chosen one to guide his mind and open to his understanding prophecies which had ever been dark to God's people. Why were they dark? Because it was sealed. It was hidden away, and now it's being unsealed. The commencement, what's another word for commencement? That's the beginning, the start of the chain of truth was given to him. And we're going to see in detail in some of the upcoming studies. Actually, it may even be the next one. Depends how far we might get through all these slides today. I might push. If you guys are okay and you're not strapped for time, then we're going to keep pushing. We're going to get through today's study. So in the next one, we're going to see the commencement, which is the start. What is the start that he had of the chain of truth? Because we see that this is what was given to him. The starting point was given in this chain of truth. And he was led on to search for link after link until he looked with wonder and admiration upon the word of God. And that's how we all should be. We should see. Once we open up the word, we might be confused for a moment, but if we use it and we go here a little and there a little, we're just going to have amazement of how beautiful and incredible the truths actually are. He resolved to lay aside all preconceived opinions and to receive with childlike simplicity. The problem is we make it too complicated. We're not reading the Bible as it's literally written. We're confusing it. The natural and obvious meaning of the scripture. Okay, this is how we need to understand these things, with the natural, obvious meaning. Okay, move forward, keep going. Amen. So we'll keep going. He pursued the study of the Bible with the most intense interest, whole nights as well as days being devoted to that object, at times delighted with truth, which shone forth from the sacred volume, making it clear to his understanding the great plan of God for the redemption of fallen man, and at times puzzled and almost distracted by seemingly inexplicable or contradictory passages, he persevered until the application of his great principles of interpretation was triumphant. These principles right here, these Bible principles of interpretation, were triumphant. That means they succeeded. They helped to crack the code that was there that had been dark to God's people. Well, thus studying the scriptures, continuing

return are not sustained by the word of God. This is incredible. So he's just clarifying the spiritual reign of Christ, this temporal millennium, and the Jews returning, the rebuilding of the third temple is not sustained by the word of God. Wow. For I found that all the scriptures on which those favorite theories are based are as clearly expressed as are those that were literally fulfilled at the first advent or at any other period in the past. So we can be sure that these principles are going to lead us to truth, and we do not have to be confused by the theories of men. Just opening up my windows here. Okay. So again, if anybody is wondering or sort of bringing these things together, because there's been some talk about this temporal millennium and the third temple being built, this is not anything to do with Miller's rules. It's actually anti-Miller's rules and anti our foundation. The spiritual reign of Christ is a very interesting point because this actually was a new concept. Miller saying that Jesus is literally going to come was just brand new. The literal interpretation of the scripture. So when he brought this, this was an absolute revelation. This was unsealing the book. I therefore felt that in endeavoring to comprehend what God had in his mercy seen fit to reveal to us, by definition, the book of Revelation, is it closed or sealed? No, it is revealed. I had no right to pass over the prophetic periods, and neither do we. We don't have a right to pass over periods that God has plainly revealed in his scripture. I saw that as the events predicted to be fulfilled in prophetic days had been extended over about as many literal years. So here we see this day for year principle that he came to in his study. He's the one that brought this to us again. This Numbers 14:34, Ezekiel 4:6 had appointed each day for a year. All he did was use the Bible as its expositor. And we have Miller to thank for this. This was one of the biggest revelations of all understanding prophecy was day for a year. And not just day for a year, but that a year is 360 days. And we're not going to talk about that today. We are going to get into that. All these little details of how we actually come to the three angels' messages, because what we're talking about right now has everything to do with the three angels' messages. Maybe you don't see it because this is not something you've heard before. You didn't hear that there was a volcano exploded and this is what caused Miller to go to his Bible and to study, and this is what God used and how he God unsealed the book. He unsealed it through a person who is willing to follow and use the Bible as its own interpreter. But these points are critical in understanding the first angel's message, which is the hour of his judgment is come. If this didn't happen, this message didn't happen. So, and we're going to get to this. This is incredible stuff. Numbers 14:34, 40 days, each day for a year. So we have this. We talked about this already. You guys chatted in the comments these verses. Ezekiel 4:6, 40 days, I've appointed thee each day for a year. Day for year principle, extremely critical in understanding prophecy. And don't forget these things. Try and place it in your minds. Those who don't remember, and you can search it, day for a year. Just type it in. If you don't remember the exact verse, type in day for a year. The more you do that, the more you share, it's going to stick. It's going to stay with you. God's going to put it in your mind. Observe system. This is from Review and Herald. Observe system in the study of the scriptures in your families. Neglect anything of temporal nature.

nature. Dispense with all unnecessary sewing and with needless provision for the table. But be sure that the soul is fed with the bread of life. I live not by bread alone, but by every word, the Bible says. It is impossible to estimate the good results of 1 hour or even half an hour each day devoted in a cheerful, social manner to the Word of God. So this isn't about waking up at 3 a.m. and going to sleep at midnight and studying the scriptures all day long. So that's the only thing you do. No, this is about spending quality time, really studying. Make the Bible its own expositor, bringing together all that is said concerning a given subject at different times and under varied circumstances. Some people like to take the Bible and they like to read through it every year. Every year. But this doesn't allow us to really allow the Bible to be its own expositor. We should go verse by verse, not moving forward until we understand it, or at least struggling with it and wrestling with it. We're supposed to wrestle with the Word of God. There was one specific point that I was trying to understand in one of the prophecies, and I was having a really tough time getting it, and I was using the rules and everything, and I'm looking at this, and something doesn't add up. And I wrestled with God, and I prayed, and I was looking, and it took me 3 months of doing this to finally come to it. We need to be willing to take that time, put that effort in. But we come to a verse, you know, maybe we're reading through some of these minor prophets and we're going to get into the book of Joel, but maybe Joel is one of them. And you're like, this is so confusing. I can't understand this. This is way too complex. These symbols, we're going to break this down so that you don't have to feel like that anymore. That you feel that you have, when you have the Bible in hand, you have the key, because it is the key. We just haven't been taught properly how to use it. So we need to go back to the people who had this experience of unlocking the book. The fact that Miller did what he did in a 2 year period is absolutely phenomenal. I mean, just brilliant people these were. Those who are engaged in proclaiming the third angel's message, that's supposed to be all of us, because it's the final warning for the world in the time that we're living in the last days, are searching the scripture upon the same plan that Father Miller adopted. The same thing. If we're trying to preach the three angels message now, we need to do it on the same plan that Father Miller adopted. And some people are going to say, oh, you're not supposed to call any man father. This isn't father in that tense. This is father like he was like a father figure to Mrs. White, who is the one who was writing this account. This isn't, you know, father as in like priestly father. In the little book entitled Views of the Prophecies and Prophetic Chronology, and I do recommend that everybody go and take a look at that book, because it is very fascinating. There's a lot of very interesting things that we can learn from these pioneers, and we need to understand how they came to these subjects. Father Miller gives the following simple, but intelligent and important, simple, intelligent, and important rules for Bible study and interpretation. Then she goes to quote some. Now I just put dot, dot, dot, dot, dot, dot, because I wasn't going to quote that whole section there. So she quotes several of the rules and then says, the above is a portion of these rules. And in our study of the Bible, we shall all do well to heed the principles set forth. That's these principles here. And like I said, go to our website, call our office. You can get a copy of this. We have a whole page with Miller's rules on it too. Miller's Rules webpage at Amazing Discoveries, and you can take a look there. Really study those rules. And if maybe it's confusing right away, that's okay. We're going to get into this and we're going to break this down.
we're going to do an entire series just on these rules. There's 14.

rules here, and really understanding how to use them is so critical. So we're going to be doing an entire series on that. So make sure you stay up to date for that. And for any of these announcements, go to our newsletters, join our newsletters and our mailing list. If you go to our website, go to the bottom, then you can subscribe to some of these newsletters so that when these things come out, you're notified. And then you can benefit from this. Simple, intelligent, important rules that we should all heed. And this is something, again, like I said, that just wide opened all these prophecies. So we've gone through now, 1798, we've seen that this little book is truly open. The book of Daniel has been unlocked and unsealed. And what we can really understand this Revelation chapter 14 message, these three angels' messages, and start going through and understanding the history, how this was given, because we were reading before that we need to gain the experience from those who gave it. So how did they come to this? How did the understanding of the first message happen? Because maybe not all of us really understand these messages. We can recite them. We can, you know, just in a general sense. But we need to understand them in all their detail. It's going to be absolutely incredible. We went through on how God led Miller to this point. He gave him his concordance in 1798. Then in the Battle of Plattsburgh, he changed his whole outlook on life. Then he caused a volcano to erupt just to get this man to study his Bible. God is so incredibly merciful that he changes everything so that we can get the truth. Amen? And we can understand this Revelation 14, three angels' messages. And this is where we're going to start next week. We're going to be going through these rules just briefly. We can't go in super heavy detail, but we're going to show these rules and how he came to the commencement and what this chain of truth actually was that he came to, and how this is part of the three angels' messages and led to the three angels' messages. It's going to be absolutely amazing. You don't want to miss the next study. So make sure you register. Go to judgmentdaydocumentary.com. Go to judgmentdaydocumentary.com so that you can get notified when the next study happens, and that you can get the study notes. If you haven't received the study notes, they are available on the Judgment Day website. Go to the Judgment Day website. They come up there once the study is live. If you want to receive them early to your email so you have them and that you can download and print them, make sure you register, and then you'll get updates on the documentary as well, on how the documentary is moving forward. So I want to get to some of your guys' questions. So we had some questions come in here, and thank you so much for joining the study. It's just a privilege to be able to go through these things, and amazing that God has used technology that we can actually have these studies right now live with each other, and that we can have this dialogue. So it's just incredible. Okay, so we have a question here, and it is Happy Poppy Flowers. Is there a time lapse between 1, 2, 3 angels' messages? And what about the fourth angel's message? Please explain fourth angel. Wow, incredible question. So is there a time lapse between 1, 2, and 3, the first, second, and third angel's message, and the fourth angel's message? Please explain the fourth angel. We're going to explain the fourth angel. It is phenomenal, this message. Let's go to Revelation 14. Revelation 14, we are going to get into each of these messages throughout the study, but I'll just give a little tight, short, brief

And what is a prophecy? It is predicting something that will shortly come to pass, right? And the Holy Spirit leads us into truth, all truth, and will show us the things to come. So the Holy Spirit is aiding us in understanding these prophecies. So if we go to, let's say, Revelation 13, let's start in 13. And it says there's a beast rising up out of the sea, and he has seven heads and 10 horns. And we know, based on one of Miller's rules, that these are symbols. This beast is symbol, the heads, the 10 horns. And this actually represents the papacy, papal Rome. And then it's going to rule for 42 months. Now, is this a literal historical event? Obviously. The Bible's prophecies are all literal historical events. And anybody who wants to say otherwise, this is where we get into these different hermeneutics, where we're spiritualizing things and we're changing things from having historical events that we can actually pinpoint with dates. Now, we don't always know the date before it happens, but we know the date once it happens. So here we have this prophecy, and it was a literal historical event. The papacy started ruling, and 1260 years later, it got a deadly wound. So then we go to this second beast in Revelation, which represents America. And for those online, if you haven't seen our series, prophecy series on the second beast of Revelation and American prophecy, you have to go there. You need to go to that landing page about American prophecy. We have 4 mini documentaries there, absolutely incredible, with studies and everything. Make sure you go there. If we can maybe grab the link and put that on the screen for everyone, they're going to do that, and you're going to have the link there to go to that. And a really, really great resource there. So this second beast in Revelation 13 represents America and what it's going to do. And unfortunately, it's going to cause something called the mark of the beast. And this is going to be a literal thing. So we have to find out, what do these figures represent? What is the mark of the beast? And that God's people literally won't be able to buy or sell. This is not spiritually. This is not buying, selling truth. This is a literal historical event that is going to take place, and we need to find out when so that we can get ready. And that's exactly what our internship program is about, farm.amazingdiscoveries.org. Make sure you go there if you want to learn how to prepare for this event that is coming soon. So we see these prophecies, right? Very simple. And I am answering this question here. Then we get to Revelation 14, and we have a prophecy about this group of people called the 144,000. And this is a prophecy that this group is going to be here, and it gives descriptions. And then it's prophesying that there's going to be messages given. Okay? This is actually prophecy. So when it says there is an angel flying in the midst of heaven, this angel is a symbol for the messenger. So there's a messenger that is going to give a message. Another, we can say person. A person is going to give a message, and the message is going to be the hour of his judgment is come. So this is literally a prophecy that was given to John, because remember, the book of Revelation was given to John, and he's looking and he sees that there's going to be a messenger saying the hour of the judgment has come. And then he's seeing another messenger who's going to say, Babylon is fallen. Now we have to find out who Babylon is and what fallen means. And then we'll find out, oh, who fulfilled this prophecy? Who said that Babylon fell? And when was that message given? Is this making sense to everyone? This might be a totally new way that you haven't looked at these three angels' messages before. We just sometimes say, well, this is the three angels' messages. It's judgment, hour of judgment has come, Babylon's fallen, the mark of the beast. This is just things to say. It's like words that we can say. And it is, and that's what we're doing right here in this study. But it is more than that. It's prophesying that this message will be given and when it will be given. Then there's going to be a third person coming and talking about this third

angel's message. And these messages happen in succession, okay? God does nothing by mistake. The first one comes first, the second comes second, the third comes third, and the fourth comes fourth. Very simple. Very simple. So we should be looking for a message given to the world, because it says it's going to go to every nation, kindred, tongue, and people. So was there a message sometimes in the past that was given, and it was given to the whole world and had something to do with the hour of his judgment is come? Okay? I hope you're starting to understand this. It's very simple. We're looking at this as prophecy, as it is written, and we're looking for a messenger to give this message. And when those were given, the first, second, third, and fourth do have historical dates, just like every other prophecy does. When something happens, there's a literal historical event that coincides with that event that's prophesied about. And the first angel's message was given several years before the second. And the second was given a year before the third. Now, there's a much bigger gap from the third up until we get to the fourth angel. And the fourth angel is so fascinating, and we're going to get to that later. But yes, there is actually time difference between the first, second, and third angel's message and the fourth. I hope that answers your question. So start thinking of this just as it's written, that we're going to see a messenger giving this message, and then we should find another messenger giving the next message. Okay, another one. This is from Happy Poppy Flowers again. Can you talk about the sins of Babylon? Because they are a part of the messages, right? Question mark. Okay. Can we talk about the sins of Babylon? Because they are part of the messages. Now, unfortunately, today we won't cover that, but we will cover this. It is coming in the next couple studies. I don't want to get into it today because it's a very, we could get into a lot of detail here, and we'll save that for some of the other studies. Give me one moment here, guys. Okay, next question. This is by Thomas, III9994. Sorry, that's hard for me to read. I am a little dyslexic, so multiple numbers are hard for me. What translation by Tom Thomas, what translation are you using for this study? I personally only use the King James Version. That is the version I use, is the Textus Receptus. It is a direct translation from the Greek and Hebrew. So if I have this translation, I have the Greek and Hebrew in hand. it is not from some of the other texts that are from different lines. And I believe the King James is one of the best. There is easier versions to read, like New King James or something like this. But if we're talking about prophecy, every word counts. And in Revelation, it says one jot or tittle. If we remove one jot or tittle from the word, our name will be removed from the book of life. So I want to use the exact word that was given to God from God. And especially when we're talking about really heavy subjects. So, for example, if you're studying Daniel 11, the infamous Daniel 11, and you're reading out of a New King James, it literally flips the players. That's not a little thing. That's a big thing. So it says what the king of the north will do, the king of the south will do, and the reverse as well. So we want to make sure that we're reading exactly what God gave, and we can have that in the King James Version. So that's what I use. Okay. Now we have Marilyn Richardson. And her question is, is Cruden's Concordance better than the Noah Webster, or what's the big difference? Okay, so I think she's maybe referencing Noah Webster Dictionary. Did Noah Webster have a concordance? I'm going to find that right now.

No Webster. I don't believe he had a concordance. So she's asking about Cruden's concordance better than Noah Webster. They're two different kind of books. So Noah Webster's dictionary is a dictionary just defining words. And Cruden's concordance, all it is all the words of the Bible categorized. So if I have Cruden's concordance, I might have a Cruden's concordance on the shelf here. I don't have Cruden's here. I have a Strong's concordance there. But basically, if you look up in the Cruden's concordance the word beast, it shows you every single verse in the Bible that has the word beast in it. Noah Webster's dictionary doesn't do that. It just defines what a beast is and what the English word beast means. But in prophecy, we need to use the Bible to interpret these symbols. So they're for two very different things. If you're trying to understand how people used words back in the early 1800s, maybe like Miller or Ellen White or Joseph Bates or some of these characters, use Noah Webster's dictionary because you'll get the actual meaning of the word that they were using better. But they're for two different, very different purposes. Okay, so we have the book Remnant. And this question is, didn't the idea of Jesus' return in 1843-44 spring up in many places around the world? Others must have come to the same conclusion as William Miller, thanks to the Holy Spirit. Absolutely. This absolutely is the case. Miller was the one of the men who were really driving this and driving the message in the West. There were other people raised up in the East who were bringing this. There was even young children starting to talk about these things. It was just an absolute explosion. The events surrounding 1843 and 44, I don't believe we really fully can even comprehend what it was like. It was a universal happening. And we're going to get into this in the later studies and show you how universal this actually was and how big it actually was, because it was in all the newspapers and everything. So yes, absolutely. So we have another question from Marilyn Richardson. The question, what is the difference between the Cruden and Strong's concordance? So Cruden's doesn't have any Greek or Hebrew in it. It's just purely a Bible concordance showing the words and where they are located in the Bible. And Strong's concordance has Greek and Hebrew in it. So if you're looking up a word, then you can see what the original word was in the Greek or Hebrew, what Greek or Hebrew word was used for that word. So that's the main difference. Strong's does have the regular concordance where it shows the verses in there as well. But in addition, it has the Greek and Hebrew. So that's the main difference there. So we have another question, and we might start slowing down with our questions here and wrap up for the evening, because we've been going for an hour and 40 minutes just about. So thank you for staying with us this long. Diana Carter has the question, what would you say to Catholic friends who say that KJV Bible has books removed versus their Catholic Bible? Thanks. This is a great question. It's a lot more than we can go into right now. I actually have can someone pass me? There's a book over there. It's got a black cover on it. I believe it is there. Just give us a moment here. Thank you. Okay. So if everybody can see this book right here, New Age Bible Versions, this is a really great resource. This is by G.A. Ripplinger and talks about all the different Bible versions and how they came about in the history and all these things. So this is a

a great resource to take a look at. And to compare the different Bible versions, the translations, why there's certain things that are there, why certain things are not there, and answering some of those questions. The Catholic Bible comes from different received texts, different manuscripts than the King James does. The King James, without going into a lot of detail, the Douay Bible or the Catholic Bibles actually came out of a waste paper basket, out of a garbage can. And they took them out and they found them and they're like, this looks great and we're going to use this. There was other things that were included in there, like the New Testament apocryphal books, like the Book of Judas, things like this. These New Testament apocrypha that they use, and these are from the different Catholic sources. But as far as the King James, this comes from a totally different received text. And if you take a look at this Bible, there's a lot in there. We have other studies on this as well and resources. I did some comparisons in my series, Unlocking Prophecy. I talked about it in there, some of the different Bible versions, and maybe we'll do an entire series going through this in the future. If you guys would like that, then make sure you contact our support team and talk to them about that. So I think that we will wrap up for this evening. I think that was, if there's any questions that more people have that we weren't able to cover tonight, save them and put them in the live chat next study. And the next study is going to happen next week, Friday, same time, same place, Friday, 5 p.m. PST time. And make sure you register. Go register at judgmentdaydocumentary.com. And then you're going to get all the resources ahead of time. And we're making the truth plain. We're trying to make the truth plain again. It has been so clouded and so confusing to so many people. And I hope that this is really helping you see this is not complicated. This isn't rocket science. This is the plain word. This is the Bible as it's clearly given. And we just need to use these very simple rules and see, compare history with the scripture. If we do this, we should be able to have them agree. If it doesn't agree, then something's wrong with our interpretation. We're not letting the Bible interpret itself. So let's make the truth plain again. And please share these studies. Share these studies with your friends, with your family. These are so important, these three angels' messages that we're going through. And these first two are really important for them to get sort of this foundation before we actually head right into them for this understanding the experience that the people went through, this experience that we need to have. Because if we see what people like William Miller went through, it's going to give us encouragement. He started the deist. He didn't have anybody to follow. He had his Bible. And he prayed and he asked God for wisdom. And God gave him the wisdom and led him. And God gave him the commencement of the chain of truth. So we're going to be going through this in our next study, the commencement of the chain of truth and what this chain of truth is and how Miller's rules apply to this. Make sure you get yourself a Miller's rules bookmark. Just call our support team. They're going to get you on 50% off of free today because you joined. And make sure you grab your Bible symbols bookmark. These are really fantastic resources for you guys. And get your King James Bible out and start studying for yourself. Go review the studies. We gave you the study notes. Go through them again. Follow through the scripture. Take the words. Compare it here a little, there a little. This needs to become yours personally. And again, we want to help each of you get ready. And like I mentioned already, we have this farm apprenticeship program that we're doing. And we really want to get our
a school started to teach people all these things, but we need help.

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We need to make this message a loud cry to the world, because things are happening. 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And we need to prepare for the storm that's coming. 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And we thank you for joining us in this Judgment Day study. This is week 2. Next week is week 3. And we're continuing where we left off today. Thank you so much. God bless. Happy Sabbath. And we'll see you in the next study.

loss or alopecia is a problem that I often get asked about. What can we do for hair loss? How can we grow new hair? Well, first of all, we have to put the detective hat on and find out why there is hair loss. So what would be some of the most common causes of hair loss? Well, one friend of mine, she always dyed her hair. Her hair, she was showing grey hair from a very early age, and so from about the age of 30, she began to dye her hair. Now, you can get a hair dye made of henna, and henna is a plant that can dye your hair, and that is not toxic. But my friend did not use that one. She used a chemical hair dye, and little by little, it was killing off her follicles where the hair grows. So it can be chemicals on the hair. Another friend of mine did not like her very curly hair, and so all her life, from probably about her late teens right up until her 50s, she straightened her hair. Now, the solutions that they use to straighten the hair, or for people with straight hair that want curly hair, it is a very toxic chemical. So what happens is, if a person wants to straighten their hair, what the hairdresser does is pull the hair over great big rods like that. And so the curly hair that's this curly, of course, gets pulled over them, and that straightens it. But if a person's got straight hair and they want curly hair, well, the rods are that big and they stretch the hair around and around and around. So whether it's to straighten the hair or whether it's to curl the hair, they put this toxic solution on. It's a strong chemical, and what it does is it breaks all the little joins in the hair, because hair has all these little joins like this. So what it does is it breaks the joins, and then it's molded, of course, around either there for the curl or there for the straight. And then when all of those little bonds are broken and it's been stretched into a certain shape, they rinse off that chemical and then they put another chemical on to set it. So to set the bonds together, and then that sets the hair structure as straight or as curly. So basically that's how the hair is permed. When I first left school at the age of 16, I was a hairdresser for about 4 years, and we used to do a lot of perms. And that's how they perm hair, whether it be straight or whether it be curly. But when those chemicals are constantly going on the hair, little by little, they kill the hair follicles. I have also seen in some areas where people braid their hair really, really tightly. You'll often see that they've got hair loss around here, where you've got that weight. You've got that constant weight on the hair, which can really just keep pulling the hair out. And then the follicles are damaged. So no matter how it happens, we must stop what is causing the damage. That's the first one. If you don't turn the tap off, you're still mopping up in the other corner. Sometimes I see hair loss in a hormone.

hormonal imbalance. So if it's a hormonal imbalance, then the hormones must be balanced back again. And that's where the Anna's Wild Yam Cream. I have a presentation on balancing the hormones, and you can Google my name and watch that, and it will show you that the Anna's Wild Yam Cream is a cream that when it's regularly applied twice a day, it balances those hormones back and can cause that hair to grow back again. Sometimes high stress, if someone goes through a very stressful situation, one of the reactions can be hair loss. So what can you do to bring it back again? Ah, there's one more that I didn't mention, and that's anemia. If a person is anemic, it can cause hair loss. So what's anemic? Anemic means very low iron in the blood. And anemia can be caused because of heavy blood loss at period time. A lot of women suffer from that, and that can cause anemia, and the anemia can cause the hair loss. So to resolve that, again, watch my lecture on hormones, boost the progesterone, get the estrogen down, then there won't be the heavy blood loss every month and the person won't be anemic anymore, and so again, the hair can grow. Another cause of anemia can be low hydrochloric acid, because iron is bound up in food and it needs acid to liberate it from food. So it's very important that the person ensure they have nice, strong hydrochloric acid. A simple way to ensure that is to have a quarter of a teaspoon of cayenne pepper in a little bit of water before every meal. If you're finding that a little bit hard, you can have the juice of a lemon before every meal. Important to leave a break between meals. Important not to drink water with your meals because that dilutes the hydrochloric acid. Also important to have a very happy, relaxed environment at the meal table. I target those points in more detail on my lecture on the gut. So the causes of hair loss can be anemia, it can be high stress, it can be a hormonal imbalance, and it can be damage that's just physical damage that has been done to the hair follicles. And so depending on what the cause is, the anemia, you can strengthen the hydrochloric acid, balance the hormones. But what can you do to the scalp to encourage the hair to grow again? You can make a mix that you can put on your hair. And this mix is, let's make up the mix. So half a cup of coconut oil and half a cup of castor oil. Castor oil is a very thick oil, but castor oil penetrates deeper than any other oil. So when that is put onto the scalp, it penetrates even deeper. Coconut oil is a very nourishing oil. It's an antifungal oil, antibacterial oil. But what you also can put with that, so now you've got a cup of oil there. To that cup of oil, you can add 10 drops of rosemary essential oil. Rosemary is a herb that's a specific for the scalp. Rosemary essential oil. So you could make up this mix in a jar and mix it very, very well. And maybe once a week, you massage it into the scalp. Your hair will be very oily, of course, but you massage it into the scalp. Just even the massaging into the scalp stimulates blood supply to the hair follicles. That castor oil penetrates very deep, and wherever it penetrates, it can revive life into

in places like Whole Foods, Sprouts, Trader Joe's, where they have a lot of health foods, so they have a lot of supplements, and they have a more healthier brand of products. So have a look for a shampoo that has no, so we've got to make sure you realize, no sodium lauryl sulfate, because the sodium lauryl sulfate is a chemical that causes the foaming of the shampoo, and that sodium lauryl sulfate has the ability to kill the hair follicles in the scalp. So please keep away from that. You can get some very nice coconut-based shampoos. Coconut is very nourishing to the scalp. What's also important, here are some additions to the treatment. So additions to using this once a week. I mean, if you're home a lot, you might even do it twice a week. Exercise. What exercise does is it increases the circulation of the blood to the extremities, and the scalp is considered an extremity. So exercise daily, especially the high-intensity interval training. The high-intensity interval training, because of the periods of very high intensity, that really gets the blood moving out to the extremities. So that should be done daily. And hydration, keep well hydration. Remember, the rule of thumb is 8 glasses to 100 pounds body weight. That's a good rule of thumb too, to know how much water to give the children. Nourishment. We need to nourish that scalp from the inside, because your scalp is fed by your blood. That's why when you exercise, you get more blood to the area. But when you get the blood to the area, you want it to be well watered. Exercise will automatically put the oxygen in there. And nourishment, we need to be having a high fiber diet, high fiber. We also need to be having generous amounts of protein. Here's your legumes, your nuts, your seeds. So generous proteins. Proteins are the building blocks of the body. And healthy fats. So there's your nuts, your seeds, your avocados, coconut and olive oil. Myself, I prefer the taste of the olive oil. We had a Fijian cook for a while and they preferred the taste of the coconut oil. So whatever your preference is. It's a very concentrated food. You do not need very much, just a little bit, but it certainly can make food taste nice. We had big baked potatoes here yesterday. I opened my baked potato and I said to the cook, have you got a bit of olive oil there? Very nice to sprinkle a little olive oil in there and Celtic salt. Oh, it makes potatoes very nice. So nourishment is necessary. And remember, when healing happens at twice the rate, sleep. You want to heal, you got to get 8 hours. 8 hours, not negotiable, every night. The sleep is vital. The sleep is not negotiable. If you're not used to that much sleep, little by little by little, you can train yourself back into sleeping longer. Rome wasn't built in a day, but little by little by little, as you take those steps that are conducive to good sleep, breakfast like a king, lunch like a queen, light or no evening meal, going to bed early, soft lights, soft music, fresh air coming in, nice clean, natural fiber sheets and pillows, all of this is conducive to a good night's sleep. And you will find that little by little, the hair just might start to grow.

bones because we're going to talk about the fossil record this evening. And fossils have always piqued the interest of young and old. So what are all these bones in stones and why are they so different from what we see today? You see, science would like us to believe that everything happened millions and millions of years ago and that these creatures roamed the earth at some stage in the history and represented a totally different life form to what we have today. As we looked at in the last lecture already, we went through the geological column, which nowhere exists in toto. And then we also mentioned that there were creatures in that geological column, which science says reflect an evolution of life from simple to complex. That's at least how it is put in the textbooks, how it is presented at the schools. And basically, the theory goes that the eukaryotes, that's the unicellular organisms, from the simpler ones to the ones that have a nucleus like we have, they evolved over millions of years. And then from some 600 million years ago, suddenly we have this tremendous record of life on Earth, starting with all these creatures through time until we get to the hominids in the later periods of this development. And we are told that this evolution is one that reflects simplicity to complexity. So that is how it is presented in the schools. In the lower areas, they will say you have primitive creatures such as these. But in actual fact, you don't have primitive creatures. Let's get this thing straight. There is no such thing as a simple organism. Every organism on this planet is highly, highly complex. And what we have here is marine animals, marine sessile animals, largely in the base of the column. So creatures that crawl around on the bottom. When we go a little bit higher in the column, we have things which move and swim. But there is nothing simple about these organisms. They have highly, highly complex biochemical systems, anatomical systems. All is there. Everything has been developed. As we go higher into the Silurian, you have some more creepy crawlies and some materials. Then we come to the Devonian, which is known as the age of the fishes. So we have many, many fish in the Devonian, and the record is just covered in fish. Some very interesting fish fossils. We'll have a look at those in a moment. Then we go higher. We come to plant material. And it's interesting that the plant material that we have represented in the Mississippian Pennsylvanian excludes many of the flowering plants or the modern ones. So it is assumed that these came first and the others came later. Although there are some very interesting anomalies which we will deal with later. So that's more or less what science says it looked like. It was an age of ferns and cycads and interesting organisms like that. Then come the age of the larger creatures. First you went through the amphibian phase. Then you come to the age of the reptiles, the Triassic, the Jurassic, the Cretaceous. Suddenly we have this blanket destruction of everything. And then comes the age of the mammals and the birds. And we are told that this is a record of how life evolved. But there's more than one way to get a record. For example, if I have a pond in my back garden and a bulldozer comes along with a pile of mud and covers my pond from the side in some catastrophe, and at the bottom of the pond there were some plants and creepy crawlies, and then some snails on the mud at the bottom, and some goldfish swimming in my pond, and a duck on top. And if all of these were buried, they would be buried in that sequence. So if I dug them up one day, and I found the worms in the mud at the bottom, and the snails a little bit higher up, and the fish, my goldfish, preserved in mud a little bit higher, and a duck still higher, would I then conclude that the worms gave rise to the snails, to the fish, to the duck? Not necessarily, right?

Mammals and birds tend to float, so there are other ways of explaining this structure that we find in the fossil record. And we don't have to go into great details. We'll see what the general picture actually is all about. So now fossils that we find determine the age as well. For example, this is the principle of fossil correlation. If I find this particular fossil in one layer at a particular place, and I find the same fossil in another area also in a layer, then I conclude that the two layers are of the same age. So how is the age of the layer determined? By the fossil that is in the layer. So this layer gets its age from the fossil, and this fossil gets its age from what? From the layer. That's circular reasoning. So it's as old as the layer because the fossil is as old as the layer, and the layer is as old as the fossil because the fossil is as old as the layer. Get it? But there's no age. So whatever age you want to put at it, well, that's fine. Whatever you want. Now, even the old textbooks say, if covered by moist sediment, weathering is prevented, and for these reasons, quick burial is perhaps the most important condition favoring fossilization. Things have to be buried quickly in order not to rot away and disappear. And then also, waterborne sediments are so much more widely distributed than all other agents of burial that they include the great majority of fossils. So everything seems to be buried in water, and everything had to be buried rapidly. What buries a whale or a dinosaur rapidly, except some major catastrophe? And everything seems to be buried in water sediments, but there was no water catastrophe, no flood. Does that make sense? It doesn't really make sense. So if you have modern textbooks, you'll see pictures like this. Dinosaurs, and then there is an eruption of some volcano. These are Allosaurus and Stegosaurus walking around. They get buried, and then after a while, there's some erosion that takes place, and they are exposed. And then you can find them and study them. And then this is how it happened. But this is not what we really see. What we really see is organisms washed into position by water. Now, how long does it take for something to fossilize? We've already looked at that. It doesn't take very long. Remember those teddy bears that fossilize in water that is high in the minerals that are needed for the purpose? Here is a hat. This is a miner's hat, and it's in a museum in Australia. It comes out of a mine that was vacated some 30 years ago, and it's solid stone. So it turned into solid stone in a very short period of time. All right, let's have a look at this fossil record. Here are some fish fossils. And you can see here are pretty intact fish over here. And there are sometimes huge areas covered in fish. In Africa, South Africa, we have an area which we call the Eka. It's one of these Devonian periods. And there are just hordes of these fish. What is also interesting is that many of the fish that we find are intact, but many seem to be headless. When I was a student going around looking at all these paleontological finds, I thought to myself, wow, it looks like these fish lived in the French Revolution, because most of them lost their heads. But what is interesting about fish is when a fish lies in water and is dead and is rotting, the first thing that happens is the ligament attaching the head rots away and the head drops off. Eventually it puffs up and all the scales fall off and then it deteriorates. And in a very short period of time, that fish is gone. So we don't have fossilization of these creatures today. They just disappear and dissipate, and the bacteria and the scavengers and what have you, they come and that thing is gone. Gone. But here something happened and many of them are perfect, that means they must have been buried instantaneously.

If we look at modern fish like the sturgeon, that has heavy, bony scales. So what do they say about the sturgeon? That's a primitive fish. That's a very old primitive fish. Why? Because it looks old and primitive. They do exactly the same with a rhino. A rhino looks kind of folded and ancient, doesn't it? And we look at it and say, well, that's a pretty ancient animal. It must have an ancient origin. But in actual fact, it's a mammal. Hello, when did the mammals appear? In recent times, even according to evolutionary theory. So we cannot have our mindset dictate data. You have to take it for what it is. Here is a modern fish with bony scales, and it is not ancient, it's living today. This is the sturgeon, that's the one you get your caviar from, if you're into that sort of thing. Then we find fossil beds just covered in scales. Nothing like that happens today. The scales dissolve in the sea after a while. You can go digging in the bottom of the sea, you won't find piles of scales that could fossilize. Doesn't exist. So this is catastrophism. It's much like the bark that was stripped off trees when they rolled in the water and get buried as bark layers, which doesn't make any sense if you don't have a catastrophe. Here are some interesting features. Fish, small, large, buried together, and sometimes you have fossils where a fish is actually eating another fish while it is being fossilized. So what was this? What was happening here? Obviously, during this event, this fish was swimming around, took a bite, and before it could say Jack Robinson, what happened? It got buried. It was gone. That's exactly what happened. This is catastrophism. And this fossil over here, this is a fish that is absolutely perfect. You can even see the little ripple marks around it. This fish was literally buried alive instantly because the preservation is perfect. The oxygen was cut off instantly. Science will tell us that we don't have a complete record of the fossil record because soft-bodied creatures don't fossilize readily. That's not true. There are millions of fossils of soft-bodied creatures. Here's one. This is a jellyfish. You can see it's perfectly preserved. We have all kinds of creatures, soft-bodied and non-soft-bodied, perfectly preserved in the fossil record. There is no reason to say that they don't occur in the fossil record because they would not fossilize readily. In the book Evolution of Life, we read, time and again, wind, water, and ice have cut and destroyed rocks that have been elevated to form continents. That there is a fossil record at all seems rather remarkable. This is a fascinating point. Think about this. Here you have all the geological layers, and they contain all these fossils. Now let's take a mountain range, for example, that's eroding quickly. And you erode it away, and you're removing it. What are you removing? A record of time with all the fossils in it. And so we say, for example, the Himalayas, they are eroding away at 1,000 meters, or at least 2 meters every 1,000 years. That's the exact figure that they give. About 2 meters every 1,000 years. So that's just over 2 yards gone. Now, what's very interesting is if that is so, if you're rubbing it out, why is the mountain still there? Well, science gives the answer and says the mountain is still there because it is being uplifted. We call that orogeny, uplift of the mountain. Now, that's fine. That's a pretty good theory. And the mountain actually is still rising. You can measure the rate of rise, and that more or less keeps up with the rate of eradication at the top. But now there's a problem. If this process has been going on for millions of years, rubbing out the top and still having the height because you're lifting it up from the bottom, can you then still have the record of the history of the world in the top? Yes or no? You cannot have your cake and eat it. You cannot rub it out and say it's eroded away, but it's still there because we've lifted it up. Then you should have only the stuff right at the bottom that is still there. But no, we have the whole record there. So that cannot be. So somewhere there's a flaw in the story. Somehow there's a problem. How can we still have a

fossil record, when it's been eradicated over and over again by a process called erosion over millions and millions of years. And so some scientists have this tongue-in-cheek statement: historical geology is a record of events, most of which never took place in time, much of which never existed. Well, let's have a look what science has to say. Well, Time magazine picked up from the scientists and splashed it all over the world so that the youth and everybody should become acquainted. Evolving at supersonic speed. You see, when I was a graduate student at the university, I was taught Darwinism. Darwinism has a logic about it, but Darwinism requires what we call gradualism. Gradual change over time from one form to another. That's gradualism. But if you look at the fossil record, you don't see gradualism. Gradualism means that you should be able to pick up small differences over time and then have a picture from primitive to advanced in the fossil record. Isn't that logical? That's what you would expect, but you don't find it in the fossil record. Indeed, what you find is that the creatures are there. So now you have a problem. So then the neo-Darwinists come along, people like Stephen Jay Gould and all of those that worked at Harvard, and they said, no, what happened is the following. We had long periods of stability and then rapid change. And that's why we don't see any of these links between them. So, evolving at supersonic speed. How quickly did things evolve? When life exploded. The Big Bang of animal evolution. This is now the scientific paper, and it was published in the journal Scientific American, a summary of the events as we know them today. Now, let's have a look who published this. The person here is Jeffrey Levinton, professor and chair of the Department of Ecology and Evolution at State University of New York, Stony Brook. And so he is a person who is well qualified to tell us what the state of affairs is today. So let's ask scientists themselves what the status quo is. He writes, the Cambrian explosion, that's that lowest layer where life suddenly appears, was characterized by the sudden and roughly simultaneous appearance of many diverse animal forms almost 600 million years ago. No other period in the history of animal life can match this, note the words, remarkable burst of evolutionary creativity. It's very interesting. And then he talks about the creatures that were present. It is evidence that was obtained from sequencing, 18S ribosomal RNA, that suggests that various species and many phyla, now what's a phyla? That's a huge category of animal. For example, all the snails, all the slugs, all the marine mollusks, all the squids and the octopuses, and all of that constitutes one phylum. And then you'd have the arthropods, all the jointed legged ones, all the crabs, all the insects, every little crayfish, all of those that walk around, that's another phylum. So these are huge categories of animals. And they're suggesting that the phyla, many phyla, appeared almost simultaneously. That means, boom, they were there. Stephen Jay Gould writes, fast turns out to be much faster than anyone ever thought. This is an article in the journal Nature, in the paleontology section. That's the best journal, so the world believes, in the world. The article of it, not above it, says, older textbooks proclaim that our phylum, now let me put this into perspective, the group that we as humans belong to is supposed to be the pinnacle of evolution. Where does that fit in? Right at the end of the process, isn't that right? We should appear last, this phylum. So older textbooks proclaim that our phylum, the Chordata, did not appear until the Ordovician period, and that this later evolution must imply advanced status. But the Burger

shell contains a chordate. What does that mean? Well, they identified a chordate from the Chengyan fauna and now seals the fate of this misguided effort in asserting specialness for our ancestry. Chordates arose in the Cambrian explosion. Oops. What does that mean? This means that every phylum, every group, including the one that we belong to, was there from the beginning. This is a major problem. During the past decade, however, the discovery and development of another fauna of marvelously preserved soft-bodied Cambrian organisms in China has proven that, note, full diversity was reached within the explosion itself. That means everything, every life form, kind, that exists today was there from when? From when? From the beginning. Now, I'm not making this up. These are the top scientists in the field in the world. Everything was there from the beginning. In my own life, I started off with my thinking as a gradualist. That's the only logical alternative. Darwinism is the only logical alternative. Now, please don't confuse logic with correctness. Something can be perfectly logical, but it can be perfectly wrong at the same time. Okay? So, Darwinism is a logical alternative in science. We'll look at Darwinism and see what the flaws in Darwinism are, but everything appearing at the same time, that cannot be. So, you had to change. So, we became what was called punctuated equilibrianists. Sounds very nice. That means equilibrium, long periods of nothing, and then boom, punctuated, rapid change, chup, chup, chup, chup, everything's there. But you know, it's not too far a step to take one step further and to say, if everything was there from the beginning, then it could also be what? Creation, right? Doesn't that make sense? Could also be creation. Now, is this something totally new? No. He writes, Charles Darwin faced this challenge to his gradualistic preference, things changed slowly over time, with characteristic honesty, writing in the first edition of Origin of Species, strange that it disappears later, the case at present must remain inexplicable and may be truly urged as a valid argument against the views here entertained. So they've known this from the beginning. So, is there such a thing as an evolutionary record which shows things developing from simple to complex? Answer is no. What we have is fully complex organisms there at the same time. Now, when they put in evolutionary trees like this, actually you don't have evolutionary trees. You have what we call evolutionary lawns. Now, a tree has a trunk. That means it starts with one, and then it goes up, and then it branches out into all the various branches. So everything started simple, developed, and then all the different things started developing. That's the tree of life. All these different creatures all over the place, starting from one organism and becoming more and more and more. That's what science would like to teach. But unfortunately, it didn't happen like that. What we have is a lawn. All the blades, boom, boom, boom, boom, boom, boom, boom, boom, boom, there at the same time.

0: Never find a half-formed turtle, or a quarter turtle, or a third turtle, or a piece of something developing into a turtle. When a turtle appears in the fossil record, it's a what? It's a turtle. Finished. If the lizards appear, they are lizards. Snakes are snakes, etc., etc., all the way through. And the linkages are conjecture. Let's have a look at some of the criteria. Evolutionary processes require, number one, advancement from simple to complex. That would be logical, right? That's what evolution requires. Number two, evolution requires development from small to large. That's called the law of Carroll. Carroll was a scientist who said everything had to start from small and develop to large. There is no other way. That's logical. Think about it. You don't start with a rhinoceros and end with an amoeba. You start with an amoeba and you develop all the way up to the rhinoceros. That would be logical. Is that correct? So that's a perfectly logical assumption that you would make if evolution was correct. And also, if life started somehow fortuitously somewhere on the planet, boop, suddenly it was there, then there would have only been one. And eventually they could have become more and more and more and more and more, if the theory is correct. So we start with low diversity to high diversity. That's logical. That's what you'd expect. But what do we have? No, we don't have that at all. We have irreducible complexity. Suddenly they're there. Boom. And some of the features in what we have cannot be simplified. They will not work if they are simplified. So they have to be complete. Everything has to be there. Boom. Some of the organelles and structures in living organisms are so complicated and need so many building blocks and parts that if they're not complete, they wouldn't work. So, boom, everything has to be there at the same time. So we don't have advancement from simple to complex. Everything was always complex. Do we have small to large? No. If we go into the past history, everything was bigger and larger and more magnificent than it is today. Today we have but a fraction of what used to exist in terms of size and in terms of diversity. We have reverse diversity. We would expect low to high, but we find far more creatures in the past than exist today. In fact, we only have a fraction left of what used to live. So we find exactly the opposite to what is to be expected. Well, that's a problem. S. Gould, in his article, Return to Hopeful Monsters in Natural History, now these are the top scientists. Stephen Jay Gould is dead now, but still, his work lives. The family trees that adorn our textbooks are based on inference. They come out of the mind, however reasonable, not the evidence of the fossils. So Darwin's theory of this is what we would expect is logical if it were true. But we don't find that. We find exactly the opposite. And the family trees are based on inference. So when you go into the fossil record and you look at the evolution of the horse, this is how it's depicted. So you go from this tiny little creature, which used to be called Eohippus, or it used to be called Hyracotherium, and then they changed it to Eohippus, develops all the way through to the modern horse. And this strange little one down here, Hyracotherium, is depicted like that, but its name was Hyracotherium because it looked like a hyrax, a rock hyrax. In fact, it was nothing other than a type of rock hyrax. Then if we go to the other creatures all the way up and to the horses, they arrange the horses from small to large. That's logical, but is it necessarily right? If I gave you a pile of dog skulls, imagine this now in your mind. I gave you a pile of dog skulls, every conceivable dog type on the world, and I said, there it is, and you've never seen dogs before, and I say, design for me an evolutionary tree. What would you do? What would you do? You would arrange them from what? From small to large. So the Chihuahua would be right at the bottom.
1: Yep, yep, yep.
0: There he is. And then how would you develop your tree? What would you do?

Well, you would put all the creatures that had sort of flat, stocky bills, flat faces, you'd put them on the one branch, isn't that right? So you would have your bulldog and your pug and all of those on the one side, and the boxer arranged on the one side. And in the middle, you'd have the sort of in-between sturdy ones. And on the right, what would you have? Something like the lean, sort of slim, long machines. The whippets and the Afghans with their long snoots. And you'd have a beautiful tree. And it would be perfectly logical. Would it be right? No, it would be absolutely wrong. Why? Because they didn't come out of the Chihuahua in the first place. In fact, they came out of the wolf breeds, and the evolution is non-existent. This is the variety that is found within the gene pool, from the smallest to the largest. So it's not something that you would think reflects evolution at all. It comes out of the mind. So the same over here. These creatures, were they buried in the fossil record in the sequence from small to large, yes or no? The answer is no. They were all there at the same time. They were contemporary. And you're giving a pile of bones to a scientist, and he, in the laboratory where he sits, designs the tree. It's based on inference, however reasonable, not the evidence of the fossils. That's the fact of the matter. So, today, do we have tiny horses? Yes. That's the smallest horse. Look how small it is relative to that hand. And that's the largest horse. That's the variation in the horse breed today. This has nothing to do with evolution. Nothing to do with evolution. Is that an ancient horse and this a modern horse? No, they both live at the same time. You have the entire range over there. These horses are magnificent creatures, but they are totally different to other horses. These are the very special breed of horses that you find on Iceland alone. They have got features which are totally different from modern horses, but we know that these horses are derived from normal horses that the Vikings took to Iceland 1,200 years ago. So these changes that we see have to be accounted for, but this is nothing other than a normal horse. So now let's go to the dinosaurs and all these interesting creatures. Well, here was an article in Time magazine about dinosaurs. Surprise, just about everything you believe is wrong. Well, that's nothing new. What did they look like? What were they? Did they give rise to birds, as is being told in the world today? Here's a sort of artist's impression of the Mesozoic period with all these creatures running around. Did they die in hot water? How did they die? Why did they only exist here in the Triassic, Jurassic, and Cretaceous? Why are they gone now? This is a typical tree of the dinosaur evolution, starting with the amphibians, and then how they all evolved. And there are all the modern ones sitting on top of the tree. Is this true or is this conjecture? What is it? It's inference, conjecture. But it's not based on the fossils. So how did they get that? They had all the creatures. They're all in these layers. They take them and then they put them together. Is there anything leading up to a stegosaur or any one of these, a brontosaurus or a tyrannosaurus rex or a triceratops over there? Is there anything leading up to it? Yes or no? No. When they're there, they're there. That's it. That's what you got. Everything's finished and ready. See, in your country, the great formations are the Morrison Formation, where you have many, many dinosaurs. But you have a selection. You have largely one, Allosaurus. Where's the rest? And he was supposedly a carnivore. What did he eat? Why aren't those fossilized as well? There are strange assemblies of fossils. And then if you look at them, these creatures are orientated in the direction of stream flow. There's an Allosaurus for you. Or this one over here, the terrible Pterosaurus Rex. Now, what happened to him? Was he a vicious, vicious carnivore? What did Jurassic Park do with this creature? Everybody was running around screaming in fear. Is that correct? Because this vicious carnivore was going to destroy everything in its path. Why is it a vicious carnivore? Because of its teeth, right?
Now, if you look at this creature,

And you have to remember a few things. This was a giant animal walking on two legs with tiny little hands in the front. If it had to catch something, with what would it have to catch it? With its front little paws, and it would have to bend down and try and catch it with its mouth while this creature was trying to run away. Now, there's a law in science which determines what can be a carnivore and what cannot be a carnivore. You see, an elephant would make a very poor carnivore. Why? Because it is too huge. It is too bulky. It has too much momentum when it is running. Can you imagine an elephant trying to catch a gazelle? And the gazelle is going, wee, wee, wee, wee. The elephant's going, vroom, vroom, vroom, vroom, vroom, vroom. And the gazelle goes, wee. And the elephant goes, for another 5 miles, makes a U-turn and tries to come back. Forget it. They will be useless as carnivores. So what do? They eat plants. I could still envision an elephant being a scavenger, maybe, but would he get enough to eat? It would be a catastrophic life if even a fox becomes as thin as a rake from trying to find enough food. Isn't that right? So large animals like these, just by sheer body mass, would be relatively useless carnivores. And then those teeth. Those teeth are in very shallow grooves. So they are good for crushing, like shredding machines, crushers. But holding on and ripping out, I could end up without teeth, you know. It would not be very effective. So were these creatures really what we make them out to be? Fresh T-Rex bones. This is in the journal Science. It was like looking at a slice of modern bone, but of course I couldn't believe it. I said to the lab technician, the bones, after all, are 65 million years old. How could blood cells survive that long? You see, we found bones with blood cells still in them, intact. Could they be millions of years old, yes or no? These are questions which boggle the mind. Maybe these creatures didn't live so long ago, and maybe these creatures were not what science would have us believe them to be. If you go to a museum of natural history, any one of them, this is what you will see. Dinosaurs running around, and what are they all doing? They're all ripping each other apart. Isn't that right? They're all ripping each other apart, bleeding and blood gushing, one screeching and running while the other one is taking a bite out of the side. That's what you see out there. Here you see another one. This comes from the British Museum of Natural History. This one being attacked, and you have much blood and gore and ripping. And the displays that you have the blood around the face and the blood around the feet and all of these things. And these things are all depicted as highly vicious. Do we have creatures today that have short little arms in the front and big legs at the back? Yeah, we have kangaroos. They're great carnivores. Have you seen them running around killing everything? Blood all over the place? No, you don't. You know, the anatomy is just not suitable for that. So what is the story over here? Is it really like that? Well, you had tiny little dinosaurs like this one. Some dinosaurs were just the size of a chicken, not very big. Did you know that reptiles continue to grow? And they get very, very, very, very, very, very old. If you take tortoises, for example, if you have a tortoise that's a few days old, how big is it? It's about that big. It's about that big. And if you come back in 300 years, if you survive that long, how big would it be? It would be about that big, right? And so on the Galapagos Island, you have huge tortoises. And what if you came around 1,000 years later, how big would it be? Whew, that would be a pretty big thing, right? And we have some very amazing creatures today. Here is one of them in display in the Museum of Natural History in London. You can see by the scale of things. I mean, these things were huge. This creature was probably a swamp creature, walking in swamps and feeding off the swamps. And here is a Triceratops, obviously a plant feeder. Look at its mouth. It's exactly like any creature that would eat

plants. Tortoises have mouths like that. So this was a plant creature. So it had these vicious horns on the top. Brr. Why? Well, you see, it had to protect itself against what? Against all these vicious carnivores. And it had this huge defense mechanism to do its job. That's what science is teaching our young people today. That's the image that we have with us. Hello, what's that? That's a chameleon. And it has three horns on the top. That's a modern triceratops. A small one. Some chameleons get pretty big like this. Some are very small. We have all kinds of varieties. And these horns over here are to protect it against all the vicious carnivores all around. True or false? Very false. What are those horns for? Those horns are there to look sexy. Exactly. When a female looks at those horns, her knees just begin to wobble. And that's what happens. Now, this is a very common thing in nature. If you take reindeer, for example, what do reindeer look like in the breeding season? What does the male look like? He has these huge antlers. He is so impressive, right? And the bigger they are, the cockier he is, right? And then the breeding season comes and the males, they test their horns and the females watch and are very impressed. And the guy with the biggest antlers, you know, like the youth today with the best hairstyles, they get the ladies. That's the way it works. Everything works like that. What happens after the breeding season to a reindeer's antlers? They fall off. Now, what if they were really there to keep all the vicious carnivores away? He would be in big trouble for most of the year, right? Nothing to protect himself. This is a mindset that is being placed in the minds of men that does not have a basis in reality. And these creatures were probably no different to the lizards and the creatures that we have today. Just bigger. Everything was bigger. We find dinosaur eggs. Yes, and then we have museum depicting them in their little nests, breeding out, pretending that everything is very normal and we can find the eggs, yes. But how do we find these eggs in the fossil record? They are all washed into great washes. They have all been buried in catastrophic flood deposits. There is no such thing out there as a natural setting that would pretend to be anything like it is today. Dinosaur footprints all over the place. If you look at the way in which the impression was made, then it appears that in the past, the animals all walked uphill. Because most of the footprints seem to go upgrade. You can't look at the topography today. You have to look at what it was like because there could have been uplift and downlift. So when these animals made the impressions, they were making impressions in mud. And they all appear to be running uphill. Why would animals always run uphill? What makes animals go uphill? Maybe rising floodwaters? Is that a possibility? So there are over 100 published theories about the extinction of the dinosaurs, ranging from the fascinating to the absurd. Do any of them explain the death of the dinosaurs? What are the facts? Why so many theories to explain something that is perfectly obvious? All of them that we find are buried in huge floodplains, washed into position, even orientated by floodwaters. Any eggs that there are washed into position, but none of them died in a flood. Does that make any sense? Doesn't make any sense to me. Then we come to the birds. But the birds, that's a topic on its own. So we'll leave that for the next session.

All right, did dinosaurs give rise to birds? That's a very interesting question. Science says yes. That is at least what we are taught. That's what the kids are taught. Oh, yes, there's the Oviraptors and the Velociraptors and all these strange-looking creatures all over the place. And they're depicted as taking care of their little eggs.

And we have fossils where there are feathers, and there was a transition from the dinosaurs to the birds. Archaeopteryx, a very famous fossil, is now generally accepted that Archaeopteryx was a bird with fully formed flying feathers and a wishbone. Here is the prime candidate today for the transition. This is Sinosauropteryx, and there is the fossil. And if you look carefully, you'll see these little things over here, which seem to be feather impressions, although they're not very clear as feather impressions at all. And we'll see what the top scientists in the field have to say. These are all publications in journals like the Journal Science, which is, of course, the equivalent of Nature, so great journals. New research shows that birds lack the embryonic thumb that dinosaurs had, suggesting that it is almost impossible for the species to be closely related. Here's another statement. A team led by bird expert Alan Fiducia, chairman of the biology of the University of North Carolina, studied bird embryos under a microscope and published their studies in the journal Science. A team led by John Rubin, a respiratory physiologist at Oregon State, also analyzed the outlines of Sinosauropteryx internal organs. Its bellow-like lungs could not have evolved into the high-performing lungs of modern birds. You see, it's more than just feathers. Rubin, an ancient bird expert, Larry Martin, believed that the so-called feather traces are actually frayed collagen fibers beneath the skin. So maybe they're not feathers at all. Feather expert Alan Brush, University of Connecticut, Storrs, points out that they lack the organization found in modern feathers. So these aren't feathers at all? Is that what they're saying? Well, if we look at lungs, for example, that first story, mammals have lungs like these, where the air goes into a little sac like a balloon, and you breathe in, balloon fills up, you breathe out, balloon empties out. And that's how you fill your lung. So every time you fill your lung, you mix the air from the outside with the air already in the lung, and there is less oxygen than when that mixing didn't take place. So now, if you go climbing, when you get to a certain height, you become breathless. Why? Well, the air gets thinner, there's less oxygen, and you're battling, and you're mixing. So if you go to the top of Mount Everest, what do you have to take with you to survive? Oxygen bottle. You have to take an oxygen bottle. And then you stand up there with your oxygen bottle and try and survive. And while you're standing and looking at the view, you hear quack, quack, quack, quack, quack, quack, quack, quack, quack, quack, quack, quack, quack. And what flies overhead? A bunch of geese. And you think, what have they got that I haven't got? How come they can be up there and I can't be up there? Well, you see, birds have different lungs. They don't have these air sacs where there is a mixing of the air. Like in our case, birds have a bunch of sacs before the lungs and a bunch of sacs after the lungs, and the air passes straight through in little tubes. So the anatomy and the physiology is totally different in a bird lung to what it is in a reptile lung or a mammalian lung. So the one could never give rise to the other. And also, feathers are highly complex structures that could never develop incrementally to be efficient. They would have to be there, fully formed, or be useless for flying. One of the two. So here you have huge problems in the physiology. Here are some more statements. Storrs Olsen is creator of birds at the National Museum of Natural History at the Smithsonian Institute. And he wrote a response to a National Geographic article which just plasters it across the world that it's a fact. Birds came from dinosaurs. Listen to what this expert has to say to them. The feathered dinosaur pictures are simply imaginary and have no place outside of science fiction. Are you ever told this at the school level, yes or no? No. Nobody hears this. You only hear one-sided propaganda. In fact, that is unfair science because it's based on a lie. The idea of feathered dinosaurs and the theropod origin of birds is being actively promulgated by a cadre of zealous scientists acting in concert with certain editors at Nature and National Geographic. So there seems to be an agenda in the scientific world who themselves

themselves have become outspoken and highly biased proselytes of the faith. Truth and careful scientific weighing of evidence have been among the first casualties in their program, which is now fast becoming one of the grander scientific hoaxes of our age, the paleontological equivalent of cold fusion. There's no such thing. And yet, our children are being subjected to it every single day. He writes here, Alan Feluzia, chairman of the biology department at the University of North Carolina, he writes, it's biophysically impossible to evolve flight from such large bipeds with foreshortened forelimbs and heavy balancing tails, exactly the wrong anatomy for flight. The theropod dinosaur origin of birds, in my opinion, will be the greatest embarrassment of the paleontology of the 20th century. Do you think science will heed it? I doubt it. They will preach it and teach it because that is the only solution they have. Because where did the birds come from if they didn't come from something? Because God is not going to be acknowledged ever. Creation is not going to be acknowledged. Complexity had to fall from the sky. Well, what are these? These are the famous Ica stones from Peru. What is that? These are stones drawn on by ancient Indian cultures. And what do we have there? That's a triceratops, if ever I saw one. There you can see it perfectly clearly. These are flying reptiles. These are pterodactyls. There's no doubt about that. And they have a person flying on them. Very interesting. And they have all these creatures on the Ica stones. Is it possible that man and these creatures lived contemporaneously? Where do all the legends come from dragons and fighting this? Do you know that ancient writers who are not even writing about science, but poets or just historians writing quite generally, just in passing mention that these creatures, which they call dragons, live in Africa or in the jungles here, there, and everywhere. There are many, many, many occasions where there are records of such sightings. And then you have these strange things over here. I don't believe that the lizards in the past were any different to the lizards that we have today. If you take this modern lizard that lives today, the basilisk, that sprint across jungle streams, and you look at this creature, doesn't he look like something from science fiction? Isn't he cute? I think he's absolutely delightful. But imagine a paleontologist got hold of this fossil. What would he do with it? It would be the most vicious looking creature under the sun. When actually, it's a cute little thing that sits there and is there for the amusement of the eye. George Gaylord Simpson, one of the doyens of evolution, says, it has been suggested that all animals are now specialized and that the generalized forms on which major evolutionary development depend are absent. In fact, all animals have always been more or less specialized, and a really generalized living form is merely a myth or an abstraction. What does that mean in simple language? He says there's no such thing as a simple animal that became complicated. It's a myth. When we look at the fossil record, everything is complicated. At the same time, what do we have in the world today? Scientists agree, world faces mass extinction. Quarter of the mammals face extinction. Only 10% of the big ocean fish remain. That's what the world is knowing. This is a fact. So everything is disappearing, which explains why everything was more in the past than it is today. Doesn't that make sense? If we are slowly, slowly

live today. But what is an ammonite? An ammonite is a highly, highly complex squid-like creature that lived in a shell and swam through the sea just like modern squids without their shells. So there you have these creatures. They're complex. There's nothing simple about them. These are the trilobites, depicted as ancient and the first organisms to evolve, which is rubbish because we saw that everything was there at the same time. And what are they? They're arthropods, highly complex. They don't live today, but there's nothing simple about them at all. They tunneled. They had all the equipment that they needed. This is Nautilus, ancient so-called living fossils. That's the living form. That's the fossil. They were identical. Nothing has changed. If we look at the marine organisms and you look at the echinoderms, like the sea stars and the brittle stars and all of these creatures, there's the fossil. There's the living forms. Nothing has changed. Nothing. When they appear, they're like that. And today, they are like that. These are some of the fossil forms that we can see. Everything is identical to what it is today. Nothing has changed. So where is the story of simple to complex? It doesn't exist. It's either there or it's not there. Look at these, crinoids. These are sea lilies, highly complex, exactly in the past as they are today. Here are shells in the fossil record, living shells. There's a fossil of a turtle. There's a living one. No change. No change whatsoever. Fossils, living creatures, identical. Horseshoe crabs, as they were supposedly millions of years ago, today, unchanged. Lingula, millions of years ago, unchanged. Coelacanths, this is the fish that was discovered in Africa for the first time by Smith. And he said, wow, this is a living fossil. This is the creature that gave rise to the land animals. And this is what they looked like. And because the lobes of the feet are like that, they could walk. We have many fish today that can do that besides this. All the rockfish have like little walking legs to move around on the rocks, but they don't come out onto land. Some can even hop. Isn't this fascinating? Look at the size of this shark. That's a fossil. And that's a modern shark. Nothing like it exists today. This is humongous. And that's a tooth of one of these fossils. It's enormous. There's no such thing that exists today. The frightening great white is fiddlesticks compared to that guy. Really, fiddlesticks. And here is Tuatara. That's the famous Sphenodon from New Zealand. Exactly like he is today, so he is in the fossil record. These creatures over here, like these giant Galapagos turtles, tortoises, exactly in the fossil record like they are today. Now imagine these creatures, these wonderful iguanas. Give them 1,000 years to grow, how big would they be? Wow, you'd probably fill the room with them. That would be scary, or would it? What do these creatures eat? Vicious dinosaurs? Well, if a scientist dug them up, that's what he would say. They would depict them in the museums full of blood, right? What do they eat? Seaweed. That's what they eat. That's what they eat. Nobody would ever guess. That's what they eat. Or the Galapagos land iguana. Yes, some of them eat plants. Some of them eat meat. We will look at that in another lecture. Gila monsters, armadillos, opossums, crocodiles, exactly like they look today, that's what they looked like in the past. No change. None whatsoever. And we think crocodiles are big. Do you know what? Crocodiles that live today are toys compared to what existed in the past. You want to see the difference? I'll show you the difference. Look at these huge creatures like armadillos. There is a fossil crocodile, and there is a fully grown modern crocodile. No difference in the anatomy, so there's no evolution here. There's only one big difference, and that is what? This guy is just enormous. He is so huge, you cannot even imagine him. If you came up across this crocodile, you would know that you had seen a crocodile. It is scary. Now, why is it so big?
Why is it so big? Is that evolution?

Evolution? What does evolution teach? You go from what to what? Small to large. But that's not what we have. We go from giant to dinky toy. I'm aging myself by using dinky toy. They don't exist anymore. Lego toy. All right, there we go. So what has happened? Why is this creature so large? Maybe the circumstances in the past were ideal. There was so much food around, everything was perfect, temperatures were perfect, and they had a long time to grow without anybody wiping them off the face of the earth. And there they were, huge, huge. That's not evolution. We've got devolution. We've gone downhill. Let's have a look at the insect world. This insect is a fossil and it has a straight wing. So science says primitive. Primitive. Why primitive? Because the wing, they say, is a modified scale. Big problem. Big problem. Because a scale and a wing doesn't develop from the same anatomical layers. Big problem. You cannot have the one developing out of the other. But besides that, they have to get the wing somewhere, so it's a modified scale. Now, this creature cannot fold its wings. Obviously, if you could fold your wing nicely and bury it under or hide it under a covering, that would be an advanced feature, right? So this must be primitive. Here, just think of the mindset. So what is this? Straight out wing. Cannot fold it, bend it, bury it, hide it. Primitive or advanced? Primitive. Is it? No. They all occur at exactly the same time. So again, it just comes out of the mind of the scientist. Or this wasp, perfectly formed, but the wings are straight. Primitive? No. Why should it be? Or this one. There's the fossil, there's the modern one. If you look at this creature over here, you would say, well, that's primitive because it doesn't have a folded wing. Did you know that scientists use the dragonfly to develop the helicopter? And the helicopter cannot do a fraction of what this creature can do. This creature can go whatever it wants to do. It's magnificent. The design is absolutely astounding. We cannot even copy it. It's so perfect. But it's primitive. Why? Because the wings are straight. And if you can fold your wings like this one, like a beetle wing, that's advanced. Then why do the beetles and the dragonflies occur in the fossil record at the same time? Or what about this problem? Why do we find bees' nests in the fossil record long before there are flowering plants? What do they eat? Wait for 50,000 million years to get something to eat? I think there's a problem there. Here's a praying mantis, and there's a fossil. Unchanged. Nothing has changed. Here you have an eye of an insect. One of the most intricate structures known in the world today. The eye, of course, works totally different to ours. Our eye already is a nightmare to evolutionists. But this eye is even more of a nightmare because it's made up of perfectly shaped little mirrors. And each of them has to be absolutely perfect to work. You cannot get this to improve over time. And there are hundreds of these reflecting the light absolutely perfectly. In fact, NASA used this eye to design the mirrors in the reflecting telescopes that they use in space. They used this as a model. It's absolutely perfect. How did it come into being? Just like that? Because there's no incremental way in which it'll work. It's either there or it's not. And do we have any evidence in the fossil record that there has been an evolution of the eye? No. Here is probably the most ancient insect that you can look at, and there's the eye. This is in amber. This is a fossil. Perfect. Perfect. No change. Here's another insect in amber. They're unchanged. Here's a cricket in amber. Unchanged. There is no evidence out there for any change. There's an ant. No wonder this ant is saying to this ant, I can't believe it, Fred. 60 million years since I've seen you, and you haven't changed a bit. So is it true what science is telling us, that we evolved from simple to complex? Is it true? No. The science

scientists themselves say, everything from the beginning has been complex. There's no simple to complex. Doesn't exist. Is it true that we went from small to large? No. We went from large to small. So did we go uphill or did we go downhill? We went downhill. Is it true that we went from low diversity to high diversity? No. Extinction is removing more and more and more and more and more from the planet. And scientists out there in the world are screaming and saying, if we don't stop this, we'll have nothing left. We went from high diversity to low diversity. Is it true that the animals appear gradually over time, or do they appear suddenly? What does the scientific evidence say that we discussed over here? It appeared suddenly at the same time. Now, you think about these things. I'm not making this up. I used to be an evolutionist. I used to believe in evolution. In fact, I hated God. I wanted nothing to do with God. And I had no option but to be an evolutionist because I left God out of the equation. I had no option. And so I wasn't being a hypocrite. I just was looking for a solution. And that was the only option available. Even as an evolutionist, I had to change from gradualism to equilibrianism, punctuated equilibrianism. Why? Because the fossil record didn't tell me what it should be telling me. It just didn't do it. It cannot do it, as you saw from the scientific quotes themselves. I had to change. So what's the big deal? If everything was there from the beginning, there's no difference between that and creation, except that you've left out what? God. That's it. That's the only thing they've left out. God. They're calling it sudden burst of evolutionary creativity. And they've just left out God out of the equation. That's it. So is there a God or is there not a God? Well, you decide. This is the Welwitschia. Welwitschias are plants that just don't die. They just grow and grow and grow until they are very, very, very old. So we have giant Welwitschias in Namibia, in the deserts, and they tell us something about how long things have been around. If you go to the oldest trees in the world, the bristlecone pine is famous for it. The oldest ones around, how old? Well, the oldest Welwitschia around is between 4,000 and 5,000 years old. The oldest bristlecone pine, how old is that? Between 4,000 and 5,000 years. Some years ago they said, 6,000. But then they realized that they were not dealing accurately with the ring structures. And so today, everybody agrees, 4,000 to 5,000 years. That's it. Or if you go to the Redwood National State Park, what do you find? Giant trees, huge ones. And these are first generation forests. You see, this tree is amazing because its bark is fireproof. So even if a fire sweeps through the forest, the trees survive. It's a first generation forest, so there's nothing that was there before. How old are the oldest ones on the planet? Between 4,000 and 5,000 years. If you look at the river systems in the world, you have a Mississippi River over here. It comes down and it deposits whatever it deposits in the Gulf of Mexico. And there is no subduction there. The mud is not being taken away. It's all nicely enclosed. So whatever the Mississippi has brought down is where? In the Gulf of Mexico. The same with the Nile. Whatever the Nile has brought down, where is it? In the Mediterranean. And so if you look at the mouth of the Nile, you'll have a huge delta where all the silt that has come down over the eons has been deposited. Now, they know exactly how much these rivers actually bring down because people build dams in rivers, and a dam will eventually fill up with silt, and then it's no longer a dam. It gets useless. So they have to work out whether it's economically feasible to build a dam like that. And the way they do that is they put nets and devices into the water to measure how much material comes down per year. And they do this over a number of years to determine
How long would it take before the dam is useless?

That makes sense, doesn't it? And so they did that with the Nile, and then it just takes a satellite picture, and you determine how much has this Nile brought down in its entire lifetime. And you know what? There is no river that's older than between 4,000 and 5,000 years. It doesn't exist. There is no plant that is older than between 4,000 and 5,000 years. And you will say to me, but we have archaeological evidence. We have evidence from the nations, from China, that everything has been around for much longer than that. Yeah, when I was a kid, they taught that. When we did Egyptology, what did they

if somebody dares say 3000 BC, by the way, that's just 5000 years, they will put a plus minus in front of it. Why? Because they know that in a couple of weeks' time, the time will come down. Why? You see, in the past, they used to put the kings all sequential. They'd say, that one reigned here, the next one there, next one there, next one there, next one there, next one there. And they had a long list of kings and a long time. Because they knew this king reigned for so many years, that one for so many years, long time. And then one day they discovered, oops. Yeah, it was father and son ruling at the same time. Or father and three sons ruling at the same time. And the time went new. And then the time went new. And so eventually, we're down to a very interesting scenario. Take the history of Europe. Man, if we've been around for millions of years, why can we only trace the history of Europe to a few decades, centuries, perhaps a millennia or two BC? Nothing there before. England, there was nothing on that island 2000 BC, nothing happening. So really, we're dealing with very interesting phenomena. And these trees, yes, they're huge. You can drive a car through them. But the bottom line is, everything appeared at the same time. Everything was fully formed. There is no evidence of change from one form to another. There is top level scientific evidence that one form did not give rise to another, as they teach in our schools every single day. And I believe that these scientists are dealing with one basic problem. And that is a denial of divinity. That's it. That was my problem. Denial of divinity. It has nothing to do with science. Science has moved into the realms of faith. And you can choose for yourself whom you want to believe. That choice is yours. But you don't have to be exposed to lies in order to make a theory fit. Thank you.

Who is he that condemneth? It is Christ that died, yea, rather, that is risen again, who is even at the right hand of God, who also maketh intercession for us. Who shall separate us from the love of Christ? Shall tribulation, or distress, or persecution, or famine, or nakedness, or peril, or sword? As it is written, for thy sake we are killed all the day long. We are accounted as sheep for the slaughter. Nay, in all these things we are more than conquerors through him that loved us. For I am persuaded that neither death nor life, nor angels nor principalities, nor powers nor things present, nor things to come, nor height, nor depth, nor any other creature shall be able to separate us from the love of God, which is in Christ Jesus our Lord.

0: Hello, I'm Pastor Mark Howard. I'm the director of the Emmanuel Institute of Evangelism, and I'm so glad you have joined us for an exciting new series called Untangling the Lines, Answering Tough Bible Questions. I'm here with my co-host, Pastor Emmanuel Roth, who is our associate director at the Emmanuel Institute.
1: And I'm excited about this series that we are doing. We are looking at Bible questions that you, I'm sure, have been asked in the past, or maybe looking at Bible texts that are difficult to understand. We want to look and see what the Bible has to say about these things so that you can have a ready answer when you are faced with answering these questions.
0: That's right. I'm sure, Emmanuel, our viewers and we ourselves

0: ourselves have encountered times when people have asked those questions that we don't know the answers to. And people ask me all the time, you know, how do you answer this? And what text can I have for that? And, oh, if I only had a resource for this. Well, that's what this is. This is a resource to help people to find those answers and be able to not only know the answer for themselves, but to be able to share that Bible answer with somebody else. But there's a word of caution that I believe the Bible throws in here when we're talking about answering those tough questions.
1: Yeah, we want to look at several things. The first thing we want to look at is a principle from 2 Timothy chapter 2 and verse 14. Paul says in 2 Timothy chapter 2 and verse 14, "Remind them of these things, charging them before the Lord not to strive about words to no profit, to the ruin of the hearers." When the Apostle Paul used the word strive there, he's talking about arguing. We don't want to be looking at these answers just so that we have some type of a ready answer to argue with people about. That's not the reason why Jesus gives us the scripture, so that we can be better arguers. We want to be looking at these things for a better and deeper purpose.
0: That's right. Arguing is easy to do, but most of the time if you argue with somebody, you may win an argument, but you don't necessarily win that person over to the cause of truth. And it's interesting that I've been in situations early in my experience where I thought if I only had the right text, you know, this person isn't accepting what I'm saying, and if I just had one more text, and I would just hammer that text home. But there's something that the Apostle Paul brings up in Romans 1 that I think is important for us to realize as we're talking about answering those tough questions. We're going to Romans 1 and verse 18. And I hope our viewers have their Bibles with them, because we're going to be in the Bible a lot as we're looking to answer those tough questions from the Bible. Romans 1:18 says, "For the wrath of God is revealed from heaven against all ungodliness and unrighteousness of men who suppress the truth in unrighteousness, because what may be known of God is manifest in them, for God has shown it to them." And I can't help but thinking when I read that, wow, God shows you something, you're going to accept it, right?
1: Right.
0: Well, no, because it says they suppress the truth. In other words, these are people who have had God show them the truth. It wasn't, the argument for truth wasn't lacking, but for some reason they didn't want to hear it, and they suppressed the truth. And the reality is, even if you have all the right answers, it may be the case that a person doesn't want to hear that right answer, and they may suppress the truth. And so our purpose in answering tough Bible questions is not to win an argument. It's to find those people who are really wanting to know Bible truth, who want to know the answer so they can follow what the Bible teaches. And that's our purpose.
1: Yeah. And you don't want to suppress Bible truth, because if you're suppressing the truth, Jesus said in John chapter 14 and verse 6, he said, "I am the way, the truth, and the life." So if we're suppressing the truth, we're ultimately suppressing Jesus. We don't want to suppress Jesus. We want to lift him up.
0: That's right. And I think about that. Not only, sometimes we think about lifting Jesus up in the truth that we're presenting. It's important that we realize that in every topic we're looking at in the Bible, that topic is telling us more about Jesus. But not only in the topic we're looking at, but in the way we present the truth, we need to be presenting Jesus in that truth, remembering that he is the way, the truth, and the life. Now, it reminds me of a text in the Gospel of John, where Jesus actually addressed that the problem with his religious leaders in his day, John chapter 5 and verse 39, where the religious leaders of his day were very intent on studying the Bible and knowing the Bible. But their purpose wasn't to know Jesus in the Bible. Their purpose wasn't to know Jesus as the way, the truth, and the life. If you look at John 5, verse 38, it says, he says, "You search the scriptures, for in them you think you have eternal life. And these are they which testify of me, but you are not willing to come to me that you may have life." Mm-hmm. Now, here are people who were really interested in studying the Bible, knowing the right answers. But their purpose in knowing those right answers was not to see Jesus in those right answers, nor to present Jesus to others. And I hope and pray that our viewers would understand and have that desire in seeking to know the truth and be able to share the truth with others, that they would have the desire to share in that truth the person of Jesus Christ and lead people to see and accept Jesus Christ as their own Lord and Savior. Okay, well, Emmanuel, our first

0: question, as we're talking about the subject of the Sabbath, a question that comes up a lot is, didn't Jesus change the Sabbath day? Well, what does the Bible say?
1: That's a good question, and it's a question that people often ask. I think the important thing is to look at what Jesus did. And if we go into the Bible to Luke chapter 4 and verse 16, we read there that it says, "So he," that's Jesus, "came to Nazareth, where he had been brought up, and as his custom was, he went into the synagogue on the Sabbath day." Jesus had a custom of going to the synagogue or going to church on Sabbath. So his practice was to keep the Sabbath. Now, sometimes people will say, well, that's just what was happening at the time because that's what other people were doing. I want to look at one other reference in the book of Luke. We're going to go to Luke chapter 23, and I want you to see the importance that Jesus places upon keeping the Sabbath. Luke chapter 23 and verse 50. The Bible says, "Now behold, there was a man named Joseph, a council member, a good and just man. He had not consented to their decision indeed. He was from Arimathea, a city of the Jews, who himself was also waiting for the kingdom of God. This man went to Pilate and asked for the body of Jesus. Then he took it down, wrapped it in linen, and laid it in a tomb that was hewn out of rock, where no one had ever lain before. That was the preparation, that day was the preparation, and the Sabbath drew near." What I think is amazing is that Joseph, a just man, one who did not agree with Jesus' crucifixion, took Jesus' body and recognized the importance of the Sabbath day, laid the body in a tomb so that the embalming process was not being completed during the Sabbath hours. That's the importance that Jesus' followers had on the Sabbath.
0: Mm-hmm. Yeah, it's interesting. So far, they're coming up to the tomb. Jesus has been crucified. They're taking his body, and these are his disciples, and I think you touched on it, that the idea is, well, he went to synagogue, his custom was to go to get synagogue on the Sabbath because that's where the Jews were, but among his own disciples, he taught different. But if he taught different among his own disciples, why are they so concerned here about the Sabbath? Or the preparation?
1: It's because Jesus was teaching the importance of keeping the Sabbath day.
0: Yeah. And they obviously returned back, it says, on early the first day. They went home, kept the Sabbath, and then on the first day of the week?
1: They completed the process.
0: They came to complete the process.
1: Yeah, well, they tried to complete the process.
0: And he wasn't
1: right
0: there. So that they, so the embalming process was something that showed their dedication to their master. So they weren't just like, well, this is an important thing. It was a very important thing
1: right
0: to them. So important, they wouldn't leave it undone.
1: Right.

0: did that change and did the apostles change it?
1: Now, this is a really commonly believed thing about the teachings of the apostles. I should probably say that when you're talking about days in the Bible doesn't use the term Saturday, Sunday, Monday. When you're talking about the day Jesus rose, the Bible refers to it as the first day, which would be Sunday. When you talk about the day that the Sabbath was on, the Bible says the seventh day. And, of course, the belief of some is that the apostles changed the day from Saturday, the seventh day, to Sunday, the first day. And they point to the first day texts in the New Testament. Now, there are eight of them total in the New Testament, eight first day texts, and five of those deal simply with the resurrection. They say nothing else other than that Jesus rose the first day. It doesn't say anything more than that. Those texts for your reference are Matthew 28, verse 1, Mark chapter 16, verses 2 and 9, so there's two texts there, Luke 24, verse 1, and John 20, verse 1. All of those texts, five of them, of the eight, are dealing with simply the resurrection of Christ on the first day of the week. Now, there are three others that we should probably look at, and the first one has to do with breaking bread, and it's in the book of Acts. Acts chapter 20 and verse 7. Acts 20 and verse 7, and you'll see what the Bible says here. It says, on the first day of the week, when the disciples came together to break bread, Paul, ready to depart the next day, spoke to them and continued his message until midnight. Now, a lot of people have referred to this text to say, hey, they gathered together, they broke bread, Paul preached, it was a worship service. Well, first of all, there's nothing at all that says this was a worship service. It says they gathered together. And the fact is, as long as I've been a Christian, I've gathered together on every day of the week at different times. Do we have evidence in the Bible that they gathered together at other times than the first day of the week? Well, we do know in the New Testament that they gathered repeatedly on the Sabbath day. They went to synagogue on the Sabbath day, but some people say that was because of the Jews. But let's go to Acts 2 and see what it says there about this gathering idea. Acts chapter 2, and if we look at verse 46, the Bible says, so continuing daily with one accord in the temple and breaking bread from house to house, they ate their food with gladness and simplicity of heart, praising God and having favor with all the people. So in other words, they broke bread daily. And I suppose if it weren't for that and other evidences in Scripture, we could look at Acts chapter 20 and say, well, they gathered and Paul preached, maybe this was. But I don't believe God would supplant one of his Ten Commandments with a maybe a circumstantial evidence situation. They gathered together in Acts chapter 20, but they gathered together every day to break bread.
0: Yeah, so God would make it clear if he was going to make a change like that.
1: You would think that it would be made clear. Now, another passage is John chapter 20, and this is another gathering text. Again, oftentimes people will look for these texts that talk about gathering. If they gathered, it must have been a worship service. And here's another text where it talks about a gathering on the first day. John chapter 20. And we're looking at verse 19. The Bible says, John 20, verse 19, then the same day at evening, being the first day of the week, when the doors were shut, where the disciples were assembled, notice, for fear of the Jews, Jesus came and stood in the midst and said to them, peace be with you. Now, the Bible tells us right there they were assembled, but it tells us why they were assembled. They were assembled for fear of the Jews, not to come together to worship and have a worship service. And so, again, there's a gathering, but there are a lot of gatherings in the New Testament on many different days. This says nothing about a day of worship, doesn't say anything about that. It says that they were afraid of the Jews, and so they gathered together, thinking that the Jews who crucified their master was going to come and do them in, and Jesus appeared in their midst. There's one more text in the New Testament, that mentions the first day of all of our eight that we've talked about, and that's in 1 Corinthians chapter 16. 1 Corinthians chapter 16, and I want you to notice that Paul is giving some counsel here to the church. We'll start in the first verse. 1 Corinthians 16, verse 1, the Apostle Paul says, now concerning the collection of the saints, as I have given orders to the churches of Galatia, so you must do also. On the first day of the week, let each one of you

0: lay something aside, storing up as he may prosper, that there be no collections when I come. Now, he's basically telling them, what's he telling them to do?
1: Take up an offering.
0: Take up an offering. He actually is, and interestingly enough, that's typically the thought process is, oh, well, they're taking up an offering, must be a worship service, et cetera, et cetera. But it actually doesn't really even say anything about an offering. He says he wants them to lay something aside on the first day of the week. So that when he comes, evidently he's not coming on the first day of the week, he's coming on another day. So he says, I want you guys to lay something aside on the first day of the week so that when I come, no collection needs to be taken up. That will have already been done. And I suppose, again, once again, there's nothing here that's mentioned at all about a worship service, a change of a day, change of the worship day, change of the Sabbath. It's simply talking about a collection. And Paul is trying to help them on the first day of the week to set something aside. Now, I think here in America anyway, most people receive paychecks. Friday is typically payday for people. Sometimes it's different days. But oftentimes, Sunday is when the week begins and when a lot of people are planning ahead. And it seems to me that what Paul's simply saying is, I want you to plan ahead before you go and spend your money on everything else, lay aside that which belongs to God. Now, somebody may consider that conjecture on my part, but one thing that's not conjecture is, it's not talking, there's nothing here that talks about an institution of a new day of worship or change of the day of worship in any of those eight texts we've looked at. And sometimes people ask the question, well, why didn't the Apostle Paul command, why don't we find him commanding Sabbath observance throughout the New Testament? And I suppose the thought I have is, I'm a Sabbath-keeping pastor, and I rarely, if ever, speak to my congregation about Sabbath observance. Why? Because they already do it. It's a given. They know about it. I don't need to instruct them in Sabbath observance. It only makes sense, as you see Paul throughout the New Testament keeping the Sabbath, why is he going to go and talk to a bunch of Sabbath keepers about the importance of keeping the Sabbath? They already know. So, as far as having any evidence in the New Testament of the change, the apostles changing the day of worship, it's not there.
1: Doesn't the Bible say in Romans 14 that we shouldn't regard one day over another and that every man should just kind of make up his own mind on the subject?
0: Actually, the Bible does say that in Romans 14, but I don't think it says it about the Sabbath day. Let's look at Romans 14, and this is a common question that comes up when talking about the Sabbath. We're going to look at Romans 14 in verse 5, and the Apostle Paul writes here, one person esteems one day above another, another esteems every day alike. Let each be fully convinced in his own mind. He who observes the day observes it to the Lord, and he who does not observe the day, to the Lord he does not observe it. And then he goes on, and he's talking about a number of different things here, and a lot of people will read what it says and say there that, oh, well, that must mean that, you know, if I want to observe the Sabbath as, you know, Sunday for the Sabbath, then that should be my right. That's between me and God. If I want to observe Tuesday as the Sabbath or Wednesday as the Sabbath, and you want to observe Friday as the Sabbath or Saturday as the Sabbath, let each be convinced in his own mind. Well, I suppose there's a couple things that we need to be clear on in Romans 14. First of all, Romans 14, to get the setting, we need to look back at verse 1, and notice what Paul says in verse 1. He says, receive one who is weak in the faith, but not to disputes over doubtful things. Mm. Okay, so his very introduction is, I'm about to talk to you about what he calls doubtful things. This is not talking about the Ten Commandments. The Ten Commandments are not doubtful. In other words, doubtful things are those things that we don't really have a clear thus saith the Lord for. I want you to notice in verse 5 that he says, one person esteems one day above another. He doesn't say God esteems a day. He's talking about days that men esteem. Furthermore, in verse 5, he says, in verse 6, he says, he who observes the day observes it to the Lord. Some people want to read worship into that. Well, if you observe a day, it must be worship. And so you can choose to worship a day or not worship on a day. But he says, he observes the day, observes it to the Lord. He who does not observe the day, to the Lord he does not observe it. So it isn't simply about worship or observing. It's about observing a day or not observing a day. This is speaking of days that people would esteem or think are more important than other days, than any ordinary day. We could talk probably about holidays here. birthdays,

0: wedding anniversaries, where you might think it's very important to celebrate Christmas, and I may say, well, I don't see any injunction in the Bible that says that I should celebrate Christmas. And you could say, well, I don't see one that says I shouldn't. Or we could be talking about birthdays, and I'd say, you know what, birthdays, I don't see anywhere in the Bible where they celebrated birthdays, and so I want to model my life after the Bible. And you could respond to that, well, you know, there's no injunction in the Bible to celebrate a birthday, but I think it's a nice special thing to do for loved ones or children, you know, or your kids or whatever, to celebrate their birthday. These are days that...
1: they're doubtful.
0: They're doubtful. There's no, thus saith the Lord, they're observances where a man esteems a day.
1: Not a day that God had commanded.
0: Not a day that God esteems or a day that God had commanded. A day God had commanded would not be a doubtful thing at all. It would be something that is a thus saith the Lord, a very clear and concise thing, something I suppose I could say that a person still has liberty to choose. You know, one of the things Paul's talking about in Romans 14 primarily is religious liberty. That is the right that people have to follow God according to their own conscience. And I like what he says as he comes to the end of the chapter in verse 22. He makes this point: do you have faith? Have it to yourself before God. Happy is he who does not condemn himself in what he approves. So as he's talking about these doubtful things, he gives allowances, but he throws out the word of caution and says, but even though you have leeway to make your own decisions, be careful that you don't allow something that actually condemns yourself. And I believe that if a person allows themselves to break the commandments of God, they condemn themselves in their own allowance. Romans 14, if you read the passage, he doesn't say anything about worship here. He doesn't say anything about religious services or, you know, a holy day. He's speaking about days that men esteem. He goes on to talk about foods that men esteem and other things in the passage. Practices of men that he leaves up to the conscience of man, because it's a doubtful thing, something God hasn't given to thus saith the Lord on. Not the Sabbath day, where we do have a clear thus saith the Lord. Doesn't the Bible say we shouldn't judge people about the Sabbath?
1: Well, there is a text that might seem to indicate that when you first read it, and it's a text that people often look at. And we should take some time to look at it right now. It's found in the book of Colossians in the New Testament. Colossians chapter 2. And we'll look at a little bit before where we read about the Sabbath there. We're going to begin in verse 13. Colossians chapter 2, beginning in verse 13. The Bible says, "And you, being dead in your trespasses and the uncircumcision of your flesh, he has made alive together with him, having forgiven you all trespasses, having wiped out the handwriting of requirements that was against us, which was contrary to us, and he has taken it out of the way, having nailed it to the cross, having disarmed principalities and powers, he made a public spectacle of them, triumphing over them in it. So let no one judge you in food or in drink or regarding a festival or a new moon or Sabbaths, which are a shadow of things to come, but the substance is of Christ."
0: Yeah, okay, and this is one of the most common passages that people refer to for a number of different reasons. And now I understand in verse 14 it talks about wiping out the handwriting of requirements, and some Bibles read differently. They'll say their certificate of debt or something like that. We'll look at that in a minute. But whatever he's saying about this handwriting of requirements that was nailed to the cross, some people say that's the Ten Commandments that were nailed to the cross, and therefore we don't have to worry about the Sabbath. And that's why he says in verse 16, "Let no one judge you in regard to the Sabbath, etc., new moons." But I think the first thing I would want to make a point of is, I hear this when I share with people what the Bible says about the Sabbath and the Ten Commandments, and then people will say, well, the Bible says you shouldn't judge about the Sabbath. Let's just make something clear. To share what the Bible says about some article of truth, to share Bible truth about a topic, is not judging. In other words, for somebody to present to somebody else that this is what the Bible teaches is not judging somebody. And so I think we need to be clear on that when we're looking at this passage. That's not exactly what Paul is talking about. In fact, he would be judging us by even trying to teach us anything if that were the case.
1: Yeah, that's a very

0: Very good point. In looking at the passage further, as you mentioned, it says there in verse 14 about the handwriting. And this is, I would say, almost a direct quote out of the Old Testament. In the book of Deuteronomy, I want to look at what it says here in Deuteronomy to get a better idea of what this passage is actually talking about. We're going to go to Deuteronomy chapter 31. Deuteronomy chapter 31, and let's look at beginning verse 24. Deuteronomy chapter 31 and verse 24, the Bible says, "So it was when Moses had completed the writing of the words of this law in a book, when they were finished, that Moses commanded the Levites who bore the Ark of the Covenant of the Lord, saying, 'Take this book of the law and put it beside the Ark of the Covenant of the Lord your God, that it may be there as a witness against you.'" Now, you remember back in Colossians chapter 2, Paul was saying what he was speaking about was a witness against them. It was handwriting. If you see there at the very beginning of the passage in verse 24, it says, "So it was when Moses had completed writing the words." Here is what Moses was writing down, these laws. Now, is this talking about the Ten Commandments, or is this talking about something else?
1: Well, we know in Exodus 31:18 that the Bible says that God gave the Ten Commandments to Moses, two tablets of stone written with the finger of God. So that wouldn't be considered handwriting. The Ten Commandments are very different in their composition, so to speak, than Moses writing these words of the book. So that's an interesting distinction that I see here.
0: And then it says there in verse 26, it says, "Take the book of the law and put it beside the Ark of the Covenant of the Lord your God." Now, is there anything significant there in where it's being placed?
1: Well, yeah, that's another thing that struck me, is that this, you know, if you're familiar with the Ark of the Covenant, it talks about the law of God, the Ten Commandments, in a connection with the Ark of the Covenant in Exodus 25. But it's very interesting where we find the Ten Commandments placed in Exodus chapter 25. And we find in Exodus 25 some of the instruction about making the Ark of the Covenant. We'll pick up in verse 14. Exodus 25, verse 14, says that, I'm looking back a little bit just to find our setting. Verse 10 tells us, "They shall make an ark of acacia wood." And so we know we're talking about the ark, and you read through the context of the Ark of the Covenant. Verse 14 says, "You shall put poles into the rings on the sides of the ark, that the ark may be carried by them. The poles shall be in the rings of the ark. They shall not be taken from it. And you shall put into the ark the testimony which I will give you." Now, you find in other places that that's a reference to the Ten Commandments of God. That was the testimony that we find that again in verse 22, where he talks about that testimony commanded, given you in commandment to the children of Israel. So the commandments, the Ten Commandments, were put inside the ark, but what Moses wrote, the Bible says, the handwriting was put beside the ark.
0: So that's the distinction there, and we see it's a very similar description in Deuteronomy chapter 31. We compare that with Colossians chapter 2, yeah, and we see that this is not talking necessarily about the commandments of God. It seems to be talking about something different, but it does say there in Colossians chapter 2, it does talk about the Sabbaths.
1: That's right, and so what's interesting there is something we need to clarify is the commandments are what we would call, what Moses was writing down, has been termed the ceremonial law oftentimes, whereas the Ten Commandments are sometimes called the moral law. So there are two different laws that are being spoken of there, and the Bible seems to treat them very differently. One was on the side of the ark, and one was inside the ark. And one is referred to written by Moses' hand, the other with the finger of God. And the language of Colossians is talking about something that was written, but it was handwritten, and it was ordinances, and it was against us, which, as you mentioned, is the language right there from Deuteronomy, almost verbatim. And I think that when we talk about the ceremonial laws, we're talking about animal sacrifices and all the regulations that went along with them. And that would seem to fit very well with what Paul goes on to say. If what he's talking about And I believe that he was talking about that ceremonial law, that when Jesus died on the cross,

0: I mean, all of those ceremonies, all those sacrifices were pointing forward to the coming of Jesus and his sacrifice on the cross for our sins. When he died on the cross, you would figure that that law met its fulfillment and would be done away with. It would fit the passage. So it's he's nailed it to the cross, it's out of the way, and then he says, let no one judge you in regard to food or drink, regarding a festival or new moons or Sabbaths. Well, the Ten Commandments don't talk anything about food or drink or new moons or festivals, but the ceremonial law talked all about those kind of things. But the Ten Commandments do speak of the Sabbath day. And that's where I think people get confused, is they read that Sabbath and they assume, well, Sabbaths, the only place it talks about Sabbaths is the Ten Commandments. But that's not really true. If we go back to the book of Leviticus, we find that there were multiple Sabbaths that the Bible speaks of. Leviticus 23 is a chapter in the Old Testament that speaks of the feasts of the Lord. Now, it starts out with, we find the seventh-day Sabbath in the beginning of the passage. So, chapter 23, verse 1 says, and the Lord spoke to Moses, saying, speak to the children of Israel, and say to them, the feasts of the Lord, which you shall proclaim to be holy convocations, these are my feasts. 6 days shall work be done, but the seventh day is a Sabbath of solemn rest. Now, that word Sabbath comes from the Hebrew word Shabbat, which means rest. It literally means rest, and that will come into play as we continue on. Here he's talking about the seventh-day Sabbath. 6 days are done. The seventh day is a Sabbath of solemn rest, a holy convocation. You shall do no work on it. It is the Sabbath of the Lord in all your dwellings. Now, verse 4, he goes on to say, these are the feasts of the Lord, holy convocations which you shall proclaim at their appointed times. And he begins to talk about all the feasts of Israel, starting with the Passover. Verse 5, on the 14th day of the first month at twilight is the Lord's Passover. And on the 15th day of the same month is the Feast of Unleavened Bread to the Lord. 7 days you must eat unleavened bread. On the first day you shall have a holy convocation. You shall do no customary work on it. Now, it doesn't spell out, use the word Sabbath here, but it says that this is a day when they wouldn't do customary work. This was what was called a feast Sabbath. And the word Sabbath is associated with the feast later on in this passage. I'm just not reading the whole passage. But as the feasts, all of the yearly feasts of Israel are recorded here, what we're finding is that each feast has Sabbaths associated. This particular one has two of them associated with it, 2 days of rest. It says there on the first day of that feast, which started on the 15th day of the month, there was a holy convocation, no customary work. Verse 8 says, but you shall offer an offering made by fire to the Lord for 7 days. The seventh day shall be a holy convocation. You shall do no customary work on it. So this particular feast, the Feast of Unleavened Bread, is marked off by two Sabbaths, one at the beginning, one at the end, feast Sabbaths that occur with the feast. And these were not the seventh-day Sabbath. They occurred on a date versus a day. So they weren't dependent on a day. They didn't happen on Sunday or Saturday or Wednesday. They could happen on any one of them because they were tied to a date, like our birthdays are. One year, that feast might be on a Monday. The next year, it might be on a Tuesday, and so forth. They weren't automatically on a certain day of the week. That is a distinction that the feast Sabbaths have apart from the seventh-day Sabbath. But we find the Lord drawing a distinction in this chapter in verse 37. If we come to verse 37, it says, these are the feasts of the Lord, which you shall proclaim to be holy convocations, to offer an offering made by fire to the Lord, a burnt offering and a grain offering, a sacrifice and drink offerings, everything on its day, besides, notice, the Sabbaths of the Lord, besides your gifts, besides all your vows, etc. So the Bible's saying here that here are all these feasts. They have their holy days, their Sabbaths that are connected with them, but that those are beside the Sabbaths of the Lord. So when we're looking back at the book of Colossians, and it's telling us food, drink, new moons, feast days, Sabbaths, the only thing that we might have had a question on was Sabbaths, because, you know, for some people, they don't realize there were other Sabbaths besides the seventh-day Sabbath. But when everything else has to do with the ceremonial law, and when you find that there were also Sabbaths connected with the ceremonial law, it only makes sense that Paul's reference in Colossians 2 is not to the Ten Commandment law, but to the ceremonial law.
1: So he's not talking about the same law then. It's not those two laws, they're not the same thing?
0: Well, and that's something that I've had people ask me about that and even make the point that because Moses Even when Moses wrote the law down, I mean, Moses wrote the first five books of the Bible. He wrote the Ten Commandments. It's all one and the same law, they've said.
1: Right.
0: And so you're trying to make a distinction that

0: doesn't exist. Paul, sure, there were ceremonies attached, but ceremonies, Ten Commandments, they all went together. Well, that doesn't wash in the New Command in the New Testament. We don't see that. In fact, I want you to go to the book of 1 Corinthians chapter 7 and look at the distinction that the Apostle Paul draws here between the two laws. 1 Corinthians chapter 7 and verse 19. And here's what Paul says. 1 Corinthians 7 and verse 19, circumcision is nothing and uncircumcision is nothing, but keeping the commandments, keeping the commandments of God is what matters. So circumcision, which would be attached to the ceremonies, Paul clearly separates and makes them of little consequence. But what does he make of great consequence? The commandments of God, the Ten Commandments. So they are not one and the same law. In fact, one last point I think we should look at is in Colossians. Paul, when he's talking about the handwriting of ordinances, he talks about that which was against us. In fact, let's look at it in Colossians again. Colossians 2. And notice the tense that he's using. This will be important to us. Colossians 2, and I'm going to look at verse 14 again. He says, having wiped out the handwriting of requirements that was against us, which was contrary to us, and he's taken it out of the way. So it was. It's past tense. He speaks of this. Whatever he's speaking of here is past tense. But doesn't he speak of the Ten Commandments in the New Testament?
1: He sure does.
0: And does he speak of them in past tense?
1: Well, it's not in past tense. It's what we need to be currently doing.
0: Romans 7 is one place that I think of right off the top of my head where the Apostle Paul is talking about the Ten Commandments, and we can actually see that very clearly if we go to Romans 7, verse 7. Paul talks about the converting power of the Ten Commandments and helping him to realize his sin and his need for Jesus, and he says in Romans 7, 7, what shall we say then? Is the law sin? Certainly not. On the contrary, I would not have known sin except through the law. For I would not have known covetousness unless the law had said, you shall not covet. So we know which law we're talking about here. It's the one that says you shall not covet, or the Ten Commandment law. Go to verse 12, and speaking of that law, he says, therefore the law is holy, not past tense was, like the other, but the law is holy, and the commandment holy and just and good. Has then what is good become death to me? Certainly not. Or I like the King James here. God forbid. Don't even think of it. So when Paul's talking about this other law in Colossians, he's talking about a law that was. But when Paul's talking about the Ten Commandment law, he's speaking about a law that is. And there's one other place in the New Testament that, there are other places, but there's one that comes to my mind, and that is in the book of Ephesians. Galatians, Ephesians, right before the book of Philippians, Ephesians 6 and verse 1. And Paul's giving counsel here, actually pointing to the Ten Commandments again. Ephesians 6 and verse 1, he says, children, obey your parents in the Lord, for this is right. And then he solidifies that statement by quoting the commandment, the fifth commandment, verse 2. Honor your father and mother, which was the first commandment?
1: No,
0: which is the first commandment with promise that it may be well with you and you may live long on the earth. So when Paul talks about the Ten Commandments, he refers to a law that is. And I think practically this is easy for us to understand. If you put yourself back in Bible times, let's go right before the crucifixion of Jesus, and you're a Jew and you grew up in the Jewish culture and you commit a sin. The law prescribes, the ceremonial law, that you are to take a sacrifice to the sanctuary for that sin so you can have forgiveness.

0: Yes.
1: To lie. Yeah. So what about after the cross? Well, you know, after the cross, it's still wrong. And the apostles, all of them, taught very clearly that those same laws apply after the cross as before the cross. So I think several lines of Bible teaching help us to understand that what Paul is talking about in Colossians 2 is not at all that the Sabbath was changed or done away with or the law of God was altered, but that the law of ceremonies that pointed forward to the sacrifice of Christ met their fulfillment in the sacrifice of Christ, and therefore they are done away, and we are no longer to be judged regarding our observance of ordinances that met their fulfillment at the cross. Well, here's another question that comes up about the Sabbath day, Emmanuel, and it's kind of a post-biblical question. Haven't the changes in the calendar made it impossible for us to know which day the Sabbath day is on?
2: Oh, yeah, that's a really good question, and it's one that's commonly asked. The first thing that I would say in response to that is when God speaks of the Sabbath in the Ten Commandments, he says, remember the Sabbath day to keep it holy. If God tells us to remember something, it would make sense that we would have the ability to know which day it was that he wanted us to remember. Now, when we speak about calendar changes, there have been several different calendar changes, but it's important to note that whenever the calendar has been, quote unquote, changed, the weekly cycle has not been affected. The most significant calendar change was back in 1582 when Pope Gregory needed to add 10 days to the calendar year. They were getting a little bit off of sequence with the seasons, and things were getting a little bit out of kilter. So when we came to October 4 of 1582, the next day was actually October 15 of 1582. Well, October 4 was a Thursday, and October 15, it didn't go from October 4 to October 5, because he added the 10 days. October 15 was Friday. So while there were those 10 numerical days added, or there was the addition of those 10 days, there was not a break of the weekly cycle or an alteration of the weekly cycle.
1: So that's a lot like our leap years. I mean, we deal right with the same thing. Every 4 years, we have an extra day in February, but it doesn't change the number of days of the week. Can you imagine how people would complain if you had a six-day work week now instead of a, you know, whatever, because we've added a day into the year somewhere, but it has never affected our weekly cycle. And we find that in history, the Jews, they had actually a whole extra month that every periodically would be added into their calendar. The month of Adar would have 2 months of Adar, Adar 1 and Adar 2, every so many years to compensate for that same seasonal change, and they never lost track of the Sabbath day.
2: Right. And I think it's really important. I mean, when we consider what the different days of the week are, we know from the dictionary and from languages, I mean, there's no confusion there. If you go and look in the dictionary what the first day of the week is or the seventh day of the week is, the dictionary is very clear about that. And also in different languages of the world, here in America with English, we have Saturday, and that's named after Saturn. But if you look in most other languages of the world, you'll see where the seventh day of the week is actually called the Sabbath.
1: That's right. Spanish is Sabado, Russian is Subota, French is Samedi, just a few, and those are all names, words that mean not Saturday or Saturn day or whatever, but words that actually mean Sabbath. And those languages are old languages, so, you know, historically, people evidently have known for a long time which day was a Sabbath day, and we can still know today.
2: Yeah, I think that with the Lord, and when he gives us a command of something, he is going to make it possible for us to follow that commandment. It's not going to be confusing for us. God is not the author of confusion.
1: Okay, how about this question? Doesn't the New Testament teach that Sunday is now called the Lord's Day?
2: Well, that also is a really good question, and people often refer to Sunday as the Lord's Day, but I think we need to look at the Bible and see what the Bible says about what day is considered the Lord's Day.
1: Well, they actually refer to a text for that, don't they?
2: Yeah, they look at Revelation chapter 1, and in Revelation chapter 1, in verse, I believe it's verse 10, Paul is on the island of Patmos.
1: John.
2: John is on the island of Patmos. He has been

0: exiled there, and the Lord comes to him and gives him a vision. And in verse 10 of Revelation chapter 1, it says, I was in the Spirit on the Lord's day. And that's where people get this phrase, the Lord's day, and they apply it to Sunday. But here in the passage itself, we don't see exactly where or what day of the week John is receiving this vision. He just says it's on the Lord's day. So we need to look at other places in Scripture to find out what day is actually the Lord's day. Now, if we look in the Old Testament, a couple of things. I mean, first of all, just consider the commandment itself. In Exodus chapter 20 and verse 10, it says the Sabbath is the Sabbath of the Lord thy God. And that would seem to indicate that that is the day that the
1: right,
0: Lord... The seventh day
1: is
0: Sabbath.
1: The Sabbath of the Lord. So that would be a day of the Lord.
0: Yeah, and that's the day that he set aside at creation. Several other places that we want to look at in the Old Testament, if we look at Isaiah chapter 58, Isaiah chapter 58 and verse 13, we'll see what the Lord says about the Sabbath, what he calls it. Isaiah chapter 58 and verse 13, the Bible says, if you turn away your foot from the Sabbath, from doing your pleasure on my holy day. Whose holy day? That would be the Lord's holy day. So what day does the Lord consider to be his day? Well, according to this passage, the Sabbath day. According to the commandment, the Sabbath day. According to the creation account, the Sabbath day. That's the day that he set aside. Well, you say, well, this is in the Old Testament. What about in the New Testament? Let's look at one passage and see what Jesus actually has to say about this. We're going to go to the Gospel of Mark, Mark chapter 2, and see what Jesus himself said about the Sabbath. Mark chapter 2 and verse 27. And the Bible says, and he said to them, the Sabbath was made for man, and not man for the Sabbath. Therefore, the Son of Man is also Lord of the Sabbath. Mm. So, who is Jesus the Lord of, or what day is Jesus the Lord of? The Sabbath day. From my reading of Scripture, and we've just looked at several texts, I see no other text in the Bible that would indicate that there is any other day other than the Sabbath that is the Lord's day. So what day really, according to Scripture, is the Lord's day? It is the Sabbath day.
1: Now, sometimes when I talk to people about the Sabbath, what I've heard some people say is, every day is my Sabbath. I worship God every day. What does the Bible say about that?
0: Well, it's important to recognize that we need to daily walk with God. We need to be communing with Him. We need to be praying. We should be studying our Bibles every day. But there is a special day that He set aside. And I think if we look at the commandment, let's go and actually look at Exodus chapter 20 and see what the Bible says about this. To keep a specific day is something that we need to be following the biblical prescription for. In Exodus chapter 20, it says, remember the Sabbath day to keep it holy, beginning in verse 8. Verse 9, 6 days you shall labor and do all your work, but the seventh day is the Sabbath of the Lord your God. There's one day that we are to especially set aside to keep holy, to spend with the Lord. Then there are the other days of the week that we are also commanded to do something. Are we commanded to keep those holy? Are we commanded to worship on those days in the sense of not doing anything else but worship?
1: It says we should work.
0: Yeah, it says we're supposed to be working. So if we're to be working the other 6 days, can we keep them holy as God wants us to keep the Sabbath day holy?
1: Yeah, and the Sabbath, the word Sabbath means rest. So literally, to keep the Sabbath, to keep a day as a Sabbath, means I'm resting on that day. It'd be impossible for me to keep every day as a Sabbath unless I rested every day.
0: Yeah, and maybe if you have a job where you just sleep all the time, that'd be possible. But for most people, that's not going to be something that's feasible. And it's not going to be according to the commandment that God gave. We need to be looking and seeing what God said. He said, 6 days shall you labor and do all your work. The seventh day is the Sabbath day. That's the day that we need to be keeping holy, the day that God said.
1: So, Emmanuel, as long as we choose a day to worship on, isn't that what's important? I mean, can't we just, as long as we worship one day in seven?
0: Well, that's what people will often think.

0: But we need to look and see what the Bible has to say on the topic. It's a problem that has plagued humanity since sin first entered into the world. When God declares something, do we go along with what God declares or with what we decide is right and wrong? Think about in the Garden of Eden when Adam and Eve were there and God told them that there was a particular tree to not eat. Now, was it up to them to say, oh, well, I can just choose whatever tree to not eat from or choose to whatever tree to eat from? It doesn't really matter. As long as there's one tree that we don't eat from, that's okay. It doesn't matter which particular one.
1: Yeah, that appears to be what they did.
0: Well, that is what they did, and now we have the problem of sin that's in the world. You know, you think of Cain and Abel just several chapters later in Genesis chapter 4. Cain brought a sacrifice. Abel brought a sacrifice. One was accepted by God. One was not accepted by God. And that led to the first murder ever that was recorded in this world. God is very clear in the directions that He gives us. And it's not up to us to decide what's right and what's wrong. It's up to us to go to Scripture and find out what the Bible says and go along with what God says. And it really, I believe, comes down to an issue of trust. Do we really trust God and believe what He says?
1: Hmm. That's right. It's a faith factor, and it makes me think of a passage in Romans chapter 4, not 4, but Romans 14. Romans 14, verse 23, this is what Paul writes here. He says, "But he who doubts is condemned if he eats, because he does not eat from faith." And he's finishing up an argument here. Look at the last part, though. For he says, "Whatever is not from faith is sin." And you use the word trust that I would use interchangeably here. In other words, Adam and Eve sinned when they stopped trusting what God said and they trusted what the serpent said instead of what God said. And anytime God gives us direction and says that this is the way we ought to go, why would we go a different way? Unless somehow we think our way is better than His way, and then that's a faith issue. It really is a faith issue.
0: Yeah.
1: To me, I think of, you and I have gone to, I visited you when you were living in Oregon, and we went to a restaurant that was one of your favorite restaurants. Now, I'd never eaten there before, and I think our viewers have probably run into this situation. You go to a restaurant, somebody else has been there, you haven't been there, and you want to get something good. What do? You ask the person who's been there.
0: That's right.
1: I said, recommend something, and you recommended some fantastic Asian food at this restaurant, but I trusted what you told me. And I think to myself, why would I go in there flying blind, so to speak? And I'm not saying that a person who goes into a restaurant, you can't, some people are more independent in that mindset. But for me, hey, I haven't eaten here, you've eaten here, you know better. But how much more in a situation with the will of God? You know, some people say, is it okay that I keep one day and seven? If you're going to choose a day, why not choose the day God already chose?
0: That's right.
1: It doesn't make sense. If you could choose one day, if it was up to us to choose whatever day, why would we not trust the day God chose? Doesn't He know best?
0: That's right.
1: And so I think it's a faith factor.
0: Yeah, it really is. And we have to consider what the commandment says. It does say, remember the Sabbath day to keep it holy. God wants us to remember that day that He set aside from creation and keep that day holy, because that's the day that He has proclaimed and that He has set aside for us to spend with Him. Can't Jesus be our Sabbath? I mean, I've had people ask me or tell me, well, you might keep a day, but I keep Jesus in my heart. He's my Sabbath.
1: You know, a lot of people take that from a passage in Hebrews 4, where Paul actually, from Hebrews chapter 3 and onward through Hebrews chapter 4, is talking about the spiritual rest of God's people. And he makes a point that Joshua never gave the people rest, because that rest was to be found in Christ. And so we kind of pick that up in Hebrews chapter 4. And if we look at verse 4, he uses the seventh day Sabbath as a type. In verse 4, he says, "He has spoken in a certain place of the seventh day in this way, and God rested on the seventh day from all His works. And again, in this place, they shall not enter my rest. Since, therefore, it remains that some must enter it,

And those to whom it was first preached did not enter because of disobedience. Again, he designates a certain day in David, saying, "Today, after such a long time, as it has been said, today if you will hear his voice, do not harden your hearts. For if Joshua had given them rest, then he would not afterward have spoken of another day." Now, if you're reading in the King James Version, it says if Jesus had given them rest, just so that you understand, the word is Yeshua. Joshua is, and Jesus is a New Testament form of the name Joshua. But it's giving us the history of Joshua, the one that brought them in the promised land. If Joshua had given them rest when he brought them into Canaan, then he, God, would not afterward have spoken of another day. Verse 9 says, "There remains therefore a rest for the people of God. For he who has entered his rest," God's rest, "has himself also ceased from his work as God did from his." Now, there's a lot that could be commented on in this passage. First of all, it's interesting in verse 9, it says, "There remains therefore a rest for the people of God." It's interesting that in the original language of the New Testament, the Greek, the word that's translated rest there is the word sabbatismos, which literally means the keeping of a Sabbath. It's the only place it appears in the New Testament. But the apostle here is telling us that there remains a keeping of a Sabbath for the people of God. Now, some people read this passage and they say, well, you know, because they didn't enter the rest, and Paul mentions that God spoke of the seventh day in a certain way this, you know, in the past, that the rest that is to be found is the rest from our works. It's rest in Jesus. Jesus is

0: behind the rest, and therefore that rest, that Sabbath, Jesus is that Sabbath. He is my Sabbath. And there's a couple faulty things with that reasoning. First of all, it's true that Jesus is the meaning behind the Sabbath. In fact, Jesus, the Bible tells us in John chapter 1, along with other places, that he is the creator. And it was the one who created, who rested after creation on the seventh day. And so if Jesus is the one that did that act of creating, as John 1 says, then Jesus was the one that set aside the Sabbath in commemoration of his creative work. So the Sabbath is all about Jesus, and I would agree with that. But to take that and say, well, because Jesus is the spiritual meaning behind it, Jesus supplants the Sabbath. I mean, there are a lot of ordinances in the Christian church. For example, we could take the ordinance of baptism, where a person is put under the water and comes out of the water to symbolize burial. The burial in the water is symbolic of a deeper spiritual significance. But just because there is a deeper spiritual significance doesn't lead me to be able to say, well, because there's a spiritual significance, Jesus is my baptism. I don't need to get baptized in the water because Jesus is my baptism. Or we could take the communion service, where the Lord's Supper, where you take the symbol of Christ's body and the symbol of Christ's blood. They're symbols that are pointing to a deeper significance. That significance is Jesus. But you don't find people saying, well, Jesus is my communion, and therefore I don't take communion because Jesus is my communion. Just because there's a spiritual meaning of something or significance that's found in Christ, I mean, every spiritual significance is found in Christ. Ephesians, what is it, 1:3 says that every spiritual blessing has been given to us in Christ. So to take that and use that to negate observances or ordinances in the Christian church is just nothing you find taught in the Bible. Another way of looking at the whole thing is considering the Sabbath in its sense of being a holy convocation. I want you to look at Leviticus with me. Leviticus 23, where the Bible talks about the feasts of the Lord, and it introduces the chapter of Leviticus 23 talking about the Sabbath of the Lord. And it says in Leviticus 23, verse 3, of the seventh day Sabbath, 6 days shall work be done, but the seventh day is a Sabbath of solemn rest, a holy convocation. You shall do no work on it. There's a gathering. NIV says something like a solemn assembly or a sacred assembly. In other words, it's an assembly. It's a coming together. And people need to understand that the Sabbath, God didn't just institute the Sabbath to be kept independently. It was to come together, and primarily to come together to meet with him. And in a very clear way, the Sabbath was kind of a date with God. In other words, God set aside his time. He rested on the day. He told his people to rest on the day, and they would have a date together. They would come together, and they would fellowship, and they would meet all of his people together with God. So there's a date with God. The blessing of the Sabbath came on the date. Look at it this way. If I'm going to go out, well, let's take a young man who's engaged and to be married, and he's going out with his fiancée. The blessing of that relationship is being together, of going out. The Sabbath is the time that we're together. When that young man decides to get married and they set a date for the wedding, the significance of all that is really in his bride. But can you imagine a young man saying, well, really, speaking of the date of the wedding, she really is the wedding. I mean, she's what it's all about. And so I'm not even going to show up at the wedding because my fiance is the wedding.
1: Yeah.
0: That wouldn't make any sense.
1: Or showing up on a different day.
0: Or showing up on a different day. And so the point that we get with the idea of Jesus is my rest, Jesus is our rest, and he's asked us to commemorate that rest with him on the Sabbath day. The fact that Jesus is our rest, or Jesus is our baptism, or Jesus is everything, he's all in all, doesn't take away from the practice of Christian ordinances in the Scripture.
1: Can somebody be saved if they don't keep the Sabbath, or is the Sabbath necessary for salvation?
0: Okay, that's a very good question. And I think what's even a little bit behind the question is, are we saved by our works? Are we saved by Sabbath keeping? And the answer, as far as being saved by our works, is no. The Bible's clear that we're not saved by our works. But some people want to bend that and say, well, if we're not saved by our works, then why work? If we're not saved by what we do, why do anything? And we could take that same question and apply it a little differently. Let me ask it.

0: this way. Is it possible for somebody to be saved who doesn't love Jesus? Well, of course, you know, what does that have to do with anything, somebody might ask? Well, Jesus said in John 14 and verse 15, if you love me, keep my commandments. So are we saved by keeping the commandments? No, we're saved by our love for Jesus. But a person who loves Jesus will keep his commandments, because Jesus changes the heart through the Holy Spirit. He writes his law in the mind and hearts, changes our affections, and our actions are different. It's the fruit of the righteousness that we receive from Christ. We could ask it this way. We could say, can a person be saved if they don't quit stealing or killing or lying? Well, the fact is, if a person continues in ungodly practices, the Bible says that in the book of Galatians, in fact, let's look at Galatians 5 and look at some other immoral practices that the Bible lists out here. Will people who continue breaking the commandments of God be saved? Well, this is what the apostle says here. The apostle Paul well understood that we're saved not by works, but by faith. In verse 17, he says, the flesh lusts against the spirit, and the spirit against the flesh. I'm in Galatians 5:17. And these are contrary to one another, so that you do not do the things you wish. But if you're led by the spirit, you're not under the law. Now the works of the flesh are evident, which are adultery, fornication, uncleanness, lewdness, idolatry, sorcery, hatred, contentions, jealousies, outbursts of wrath, selfish ambitions, dissensions, heresies, envy, murders, drunkenness, revelries. And in case you didn't catch everything there, he says, and the like, of which I tell you beforehand, just as I told you in time past, that those who practice such things will not inherit the kingdom of God. So everything he's talking about here, which have to do with moral issues that the law of God testifies against, are things that if a person continues in, they will not enter the kingdom of God. Will a person be saved if they continue in violation of God's will? No. Does a person have to keep the Sabbath to be saved? Well, I think the Bible says something about the amount of knowledge a person has, doesn't it?
1: Yeah, and Scripture is clear, and we're thankful that God is merciful. I'm thankful for that.
0: Absolutely.
1: And we see an important principle in the book of Acts, Acts chapter 17. Acts chapter 17 in verse 30. And this is something that I've shared with a lot of people who come and ask me a question, maybe about their grandfather or some other relative who they say was a very faithful Christian person, but they didn't know about the Sabbath. They went to church on Sunday, and they passed away, and they ask, well, is that person going to be in heaven? Well, first of all, I say, I'm not the judge. God is ultimately the judge.
0: That's right.
1: But we do have this comforting passage here in Acts chapter 17 and verse 30. It says, truly, these times of ignorance God overlooked, but now commands all men everywhere to repent. So I see two important things in there. Number one, God, if we are ignorant of something, is not going to hold us accountable for it.
0: That's right.
1: If we don't know, how can we know to do it? God's not a cruel, vicious dictator. He is merciful, and he allows for our ignorance there. But the text, it finishes there by saying, now commands all men everywhere to repent. So while we might be ignorant about things, when we come into the knowledge of things, we can't just keep going on the path acting as if we're ignorant.
0: That's right. That makes me think of Hebrews 10 and verse 26, which says something similar. It says, if we sin willfully after we have received the knowledge of the truth, there no longer remains a sacrifice for sins, but a certain fearful expectation of judgment and fiery indignation which will devour the adversaries. So Paul talks about willful sin here, and we've got two principles. We've got God winking at the times of our ignorance. In other words, he overlooks it. Winking is what the King James says. He temporarily closes his eyes. He's not looking at it. When we do something wrong without knowing it's wrong, doesn't mean it's not wrong, but it means God overlooks that. And so it is with whether it be not keeping the Sabbath or breaking another commandment. God is merciful. But in Acts 17, it says he commands us to repent when we do know the truth. And so in Hebrews 10, warns us against willfully sinning. So the question was, can a person be saved if they don't keep the Sabbath? Well, I would say it depends on how much a person knows. If a person knows about the Sabbath,

Sabbath? Why would they refuse? If they love the Lord and they love His Word, why would they refuse to obey? And if they're refusing to obey, it's not simply the Sabbath they're rejecting. They're rejecting Christ, the Lord of the Sabbath. They're rejecting the will of God. They're sinning willfully, and all they can look forward to is that fearful judgment. If in ignorance, if they didn't know better, God winks at that. But God forbid that we would know the truth and yet refuse to follow the truth. The issue is going to be much greater than just a commandment issue. It's an issue of whether our allegiance is really with God or not, and who our faith is with. And so can a person be saved if they don't keep the Sabbath? Sure, if they didn't know better. But if a person knows, if you know about the Sabbath, then be faithful to God and choose to follow Him in all things.

In 1969, in my home state of Tennessee, we were the fourth healthiest state in the United States. In 2009, we were the fourth unhealthiest. So what happened? We went from the fourth healthiest in 1969 to the fourth unhealthiest in 2009. Well, as Nashville started looking at this to try to figure out where we became unhealthy, one of those major items was lack of exercise. When I was a boy living on a farm, never would you have thought to tell my father, my grandfather, my great-granddad, or any folks working on the farm that they needed to go out to the gym and get some exercise. You need to go get on the treadmill. You need to go pump some weight. Not at all. They were throwing hay. They're digging post hole, digging holes in the ground with post hole diggers. They were cutting.

don't drink a glass of water just once a day. We drink water throughout the day. So if you can have periods of just short exercise throughout the day, it might be a 20-minute power walk or just stroll after a meal, your body just runs a whole lot better. And why are we talking about this? We're looking at how to prevent disease. Yes, you may have some disease that you want to address, and you can help reverse disease by doing this. But the big issue we're looking at here is, how do we prevent disease? So how do we exercise? How can we get that cardiac exercise? There's a simple way of doing it, of where you just, whether you're walking, you're rebounding, you're swimming, you're cycling, you're rowing. And that's where you go 3 minutes fast, 1 minute slow. 3 minutes fast, 1 minute slow. It's called intermittent training. And that works extremely well. Now, you can do it a little more highfalutin, where you take an Omron machine or something and you put it on your chest, you set the watch, you take 220 minus your age, 220 minus your age, now that's the maximum heart rate, and then you do, say, start out 65% of that, and let's say 65% is 115, then you want to get your target rate, which is going to be between 5 beats of blood above that and 5 beats below. That's your working range. 5 beats above, 5 beats below, so that's 120 and 110. So you go out and you walk until you get up to how much? 110, and then you 120, and then you go slow until it comes back down to 110. I was walking with a fellow one day and at the clinic, and we were walking and we got up to say that 120. And we started strolling, so it would come back down. And I noticed his watch wasn't coming back down. And I said, well, let's just plumb stop. Let's just stop and see what's going on. And we stopped, and it still wasn't coming down. I'm thinking, what's going on? And I said, are you thinking back at home? This man was involved in business. His wife is back at home. Are you thinking about home right now? He goes, yeah. I said, do you see that squirrel over there? Look at that bird. Isn't it beautiful out here today? And boom, his pulse came right back down. So as you're out there exercising, be careful what you're thinking about, because sometimes that can keep the heart rate up because you're stressed about whatever it may be. So again, how do you do it with the with this intermittent training with the machine? Take 220 minus your age. That's the maximum heart rate. Start out with 65% of that. You can then go to 70, 75%. And let's say that target rate is 115. You go 5 beats above, 5 beats below. And you exercise in that range where you go fast until you get to the 120 and slow till you get the 110. And you just keep going back and forth. If you don't have that, it's real simple. Just go fast for 3 minutes, slow for 1 minute. Fast for 3 minutes, slow for 1 minute. It's kind of like working out with barbells. You just don't pump weight for 30 minutes. You do reps. And so this is kind of like reps. There's two major kinds of exercise. You've got the cardiac, which we just talked about, and the other is resistance. And that is where you are using, say, some bands or some weights, where you're trying to do some resistance. And if you don't have that, you don't have to go buy barbells. You can go and you can get some bags, say some several pound bags of beans, and you know, you can use them and do some exercises with them. You can do, a gallon jug of water. That's 8.34 pounds per gallon. And you can, you know, move those back and forth, and that can be a resistant type, or you can get some bands and that works well. Again, for our cardiovascular system, which yes, has the pump, exercise actually helps the cardiovascular system, and it also helps the lymphatic system. Two very important things to keep our bodies good and healthy and prevent disease. See y'all back as we look at more keys to health.

One of the most precious sites in Israel is the little village of Emmaus. It's difficult to get there because it's in the West Bank. And I remember the first time I went there, I asked a friend of mine to accompany me. So we visited the place, the church, the old Roman road. And then we continued a little further down the village, but there was a precipice, so we had to turn around. And when we came back, I noticed some stones packed on the tar. And I realized what was happening. The political situation in Israel is always very tense. So what I did, I just rushed over those stones, but my friend behind me, while they're throwing the stones at me, I was going too fast for the stones, they hit his car. That's the first impression of Emmaus. But you know, there is something about the story of the two people, Cleopas and his friend, that really touches my heart. Instead of Jesus visiting Pilate and say, "Good morning, Pilate, how are you doing?" Or visit Caiaphas and say, "Caiaphas, let's have a talk." He could have gone to his father, where a billion angels would sing songs of triumph. But he chose to stay here and walk with broken, devastated people, disappointed people. And this is what I love about Christ. If you are devastated, he prefers to be with you rather than enjoy the adoration of angels. And then the second aspect that's very precious to me, as you can see in this picture, four of us, the leader, Andre Foster, he was the leader of the camera crew. This was the end of a long journey through the desert, Egypt, Jordan, Israel. And this was the climax where Jesus revealed to these two people that he is the antitype of Moses, the type. But as you can see, we were devastated. We were so tired. Look at us there. But we've done the job. And hopefully when the film is available, it may bring blessings to the viewers. Here's one of the camera crew. And as I said, this culminated a long journey through the deserts to uplift Christ. One more picture. There's Loretta and myself at the front of the church door. So I welcome you to the church of Emmaus and the story of this little village and Jesus and the two devastated disciples. What are these people looking at? Can you see some kind of map here? Late in the afternoon of the day of the resurrection. It should have been a happy day, but not in their case. Two of the disciples were on their way from Emmaus, a little town, 8 miles, 12 k's, from Jerusalem. And on this map, you can see it right in the middle. You have a little village of Emmaus, and to your far right, Jerusalem. So this is the way they came from. The sadness of the crucifixion and the resurrection, walking down this way. These disciples had no prominent place in Christ's work. They were unimportant, but they were earnest believers in him. So God rather prefers earnest believers in him than important people. What was the best place for Jesus to spend that first Sunday? As I've said, the adoration of billions of angels. A visit to Caiaphas and Pilate. But no, he came to seek and save the lost. They had come to the city to keep the Passover and were greatly perplexed by the events that had recently taken place. Death and

of Christ. They didn't find him in a tomb. You know, they were perplexed. They were all mixed up, and they had certain messianic expectations. He was to be the king of the Jews, overthrowing the Roman rule. What were these perplexing events? Let's look at it. They'd heard the news of the morning, in regard to the removal of Christ's body from the tomb. Where could the body be? And also the report of the woman who had seen the angels and had met Jesus. They said they've met him. You know, it is so perplexing. Are you perplexed? Confused? Jesus cares for you. This is the ancient Roman road to Emmaus. And you can imagine the story of the two and Christ. They were now returning to their homes to meditate and pray. I like this. If you've had a disappointment, meditate and pray. God has got a way to explain the mysteries of our disappointments. Sadly, they pursued their evening walk late that afternoon, talking over the scenes of the trial and the crucifixion. You know, this was something to see, how your expectation is nailed to a cross, put into a tomb. Never before had they been so utterly disheartened. They were devastated. And it's so interesting to read the Greek, the expressions, the way they reacted to the stranger asking them silly questions. I love the story. He's interested in my confusion and in your confusion. Hopeless and faithless, they were walking in the shadow of the cross. Is this your situation? They had not advanced far on their journey when they were joined by a stranger. But you know, sometimes we don't even take note of strangers in our lives. When they were joined by a stranger, but they were so absorbed in their gloom and disappointment that they did not observe him closely. You know, sometimes pain can just distort our vision. Body language here at Emmaus. Look at these people sitting here. And I think this was the body language of the two walking down slowly, coming from Jerusalem to their little village. Are you so absorbed in gloom that you do not discern one with a capital letter O close to you? My friend, Jesus wants to come close to you at this time. Maybe you need him close to you, because the devil and circumstances in life really makes it sometimes very unpleasant in this life. They continued their conversation, expressing their thoughts, the thoughts of their hearts. When we grieve, we like to discuss it. They were reasoning in regard to the lessons that Christ had given. Now they're reminiscent, which they seemed unable to comprehend. You know, we do not always understand what the Bible writes about. It just shows you its inspiration. It's far above our mental capabilities. And we wrestle with certain theological problems. As they talked of the events that had taken place, Jesus longed to comfort them. He longs to comfort us. But he's got a sequence of comforting us, and I like his sequence. He had seen their grief. He sees our grief. He understood the conflicting perplexities, the perplexing ideas that brought to their minds the thought, can this man who suffered himself to be so humiliated be the Christ? Have you doubts? Where was God when this happened? Where was he?
Why this? He longs to

comfort us. But in this lecture, we're going to see how he handles people. So sympathetic. Their grief could not be restrained. And they wept. Can you see these two disciples weeping? I don't know if they had handkerchiefs. Or how did they wipe the tears? Maybe just like this. And when your eyes are full of tears, you cannot focus. Either literal tears or spiritual tears. Jesus knew their hearts were bound with him in love. And you know, even if things go bad, we still love God. We don't understand, but we love him. And Jesus knew that these two disciples loved him. And he longed to wipe away their tears and fill them with joy and gladness. It was in his heart to just take Cleopas and say, "My friend, I'm Jesus, let me wipe your tears." And his friend, shame, his friend were not even known. The Bible doesn't even mention his name. But you know, God is interested in insignificant people. So this was the emotions of Christ. He wanted to do it this way, but he did not. Why? What about our tears? But he must first give them lessons they would never forget. Before comforting, you have to learn something. Jesus is the great teacher, the didaskalos. Luke 24, verse 17. And he said to them, "What kind of conversation is this that you have with one another as you walk and are sad?" Luke 24, 18. Then the one whose name was Cleopas answered and said to him. Now in the Greek, you get the depth of this situation. "Are you the only stranger in Jerusalem? Hey man, come by. Are you the only stranger in Jerusalem? And have you not known the things which happened there in these days?" And his face was tense and sad. And he said to them, "What things? What things?" So they said to him, "The things concerning Jesus of Nazareth, who was a prophet, mighty in deed and word before God and all the people." Hey, man. Don't you read your newspaper? It was on the news. The expected Messiah died on a cross. Verse 20 and 21. And how the chief priests, now they're talking to Jesus without knowing it's him. How the chief priests and our rulers delivered him to be condemned to death. Didn't you hear about this? And crucified him. But we were hoping. We had expectations. But we had hoping that it was he who was going to redeem Israel. We had hopes that he was the messianic which we believed would have ruled the Jews. Indeed, besides all this, today is the third day since these things happened. The third day. We had hope, but now it's the third day. It's all gone. Have you uttered the words, "But now it is the seventh year that we lost our little baby. We lost our boy. We've lost a spouse. It just happened some time ago. We expected the child not to die. We hoped the doctors could help. But today, it's the 10th year, the 15th day, and it just didn't happen. We were hoping that the marriage would last, but now it is 3 years ago that my spouse deserted me. We all hoped, but now it is," and you can put the date in there, "that our hope was buried. Our hope was crucified." You know, we carry these hopes we had, but now it is crucified.

15 years ago, whatever. While working on a documentary on the life of Moses, we were exhausted sitting there in the heat. We had hardships, we had disappointments with cameras, with people. We have hopes, but my friend, not all the hopes will realize. And we've got to learn to get something positive out of the disappointments of life. The disciples did not remember Christ's words that he had foretold, the events which came to pass. You know, there are so many precious promises in the Bible, and sometimes we forget it. They did not realize that the last part of his disclosure would be just as very fulfilled as the first part, that the third day he would rise again. He told them about the crucifixion, but he also told them about the resurrection. And to you and me, there's not only crucifixions and death, but there is also a resurrection. Somehow Christ can bring something beautiful out of disappointments. And this last part, the epilogue, we sometimes forget about. This was the part they should have remembered. Please treasure the beautiful promises in the Bible concerning life and Christ and us. Who did not forget about the prediction of Jesus, the one on the resurrection? Matthew 27, verse 62 and 63 says, "On the next day, which followed the day of preparation, the chief priests and the Pharisees gathered together to Pilate, saying, 'Sir, we remember while he was still alive how the deceiver said, after 3 days, I will rise.'" They remembered this, and the disciples forgot it. The devil remembered this, but the disciples forgot about it. You know, we've got to study the Bible and nurse these beautiful promises. In the church of Emmaus, Loretta was reading a beautiful statement which I'd love to share with you. "None but those who have fortified the mind with the truths of the Bible will stand through the last great conflict. The great disappointments are about to happen, and we have to fortify our minds with the great truths, the promises of the Word of God." As they were approaching Emmaus, Jesus speaks. Listen what he says. Luke 24, 25, 26. "Then he said to them, 'O foolish ones,'" he said it kindly, "'and slow of heart to believe in all that the prophets have spoken.' And then he says, 'Ought not the Christ to have suffered these things and to enter into his glory?' Suffering is first, he says to the two men, and then glory." You know, sometimes we want glory now, enjoy now, pay later. But Christ's approach is the best one. First the suffering, and then the glory. So if you are suffering now, the sequence is correct. Suffering now, glory a little later. What does the artist at the Church of Emmaus convey to us? You know, all these ancient sites has got churches to commemorate the event that happened here. And you can try and read the story in this artwork. The disciples wondered who the stranger could be. Who could this man be? That he should penetrate to their minds. It's as if he could read their minds and their hurt and touch their deepest longing. How does this man know about our deepest longing? Jesus knows about your deepest longing.

He speaks with such sincerity, earnestness, tenderness, and sympathy, and with such hopefulness. He is sympathetic, and he brings hope. This is what he wants to do for you, if you need him right now. For the first time since Christ's betrayal, they began to feel hopeful. Is it possible to feel hopeful in our devastated situation? Yes, this is the story of Cleopas and his friend. Often they looked earnestly at their companion. Can you see this? I love this story. The man speaks so well, Cleopas says to his friend, and thought that his words were just the words that Christ would have spoken. Can you see them? They've stopped crying. They can see a little better now. On the old Roman road, Loretta asks a question. Why were they filled with amazement? And why did their hearts begin to throb with joyful expectations? Luke 24:27. Listen, this is beautiful. And beginning at Moses, that's why we concluded our film, our documentary on the life of Moses at Emmaus. And beginning at Moses, first Moses, and all the prophets, he expounded to them in all the scriptures the things concerning himself. I wish I could have heard this conversation, Jesus explaining typology. He is the great prophet. He is the great king. He is the great high priest. All the types of the Old Testament culminates in Jesus Christ. If you don't see Christ in the Old Testament, you've missed the most precious theme. Types in the Old Testament: kings, prophets, priests. So Moses was a type of a greater deliverer, Jesus Christ, the heavenly Moses. All these things are so beautiful. Beginning at Moses, the very alpha of Bible history, Christ expounded in all the scriptures the things concerning himself. Cleopas, you know what? The entire Old Testament speaks about the Messiah. The coming Messiah, the coming deliverer. You can see him in the life of Joseph and Moses and even David and a few others. Try and see this. And as he explains this to them, something happens inside of them. Had he first made himself known to them, their hearts would not have been satisfied. And here I find something very, very important. In the fullness of their joy, they would have hungered for nothing more than just to embrace him. But it was necessary for them to understand the witness borne to him by the types and prophecies of the Old Testament. Before revealing himself physically, he showed them what the Messiah was to be like. And he went through all the prophets, kings, and priests of the Old Testament.

to convince them, but it was his first work to explain the scriptures. His first work to explain the scriptures. In religion, this is our first work, to understand what this marvelous inspired book wants to tell us. That looked upon his death as the destruction of all their hopes. We have to have another look at the disappointments of life. These are necessary disciplines. Don't moan about the problems. Don't curse the darkness. Light a candle. Now he showed from the prophets that this was the very strongest evidence for their faith. He must have died. That was prophesied. In teaching them, Jesus showed the importance of the Old Testament as a witness to his mission. You know, as I said, we love a quick fix. But take time, read the Bible, and discover Christ. There is no prosperity gospel. If you want to follow me, Jesus says, deny yourself. That's not very prosperous. Take up your cross, and that's not very prosperous. And follow me. That's hardship. This life is a preparation for the future glory. First suffering, says Christ, and then glory. Don't mix it up. Many professed Christians now discard the Old Testament, claiming that it is no longer of any use. How sad. But such is not Christ's teaching. So highly did he value it that at one time he said, Luke 16:31, if they do not hear Moses and the prophets, neither will they be persuaded, though one rise from the dead. Don't listen to the popular television preachers. Listen to the words of Christ. If they do not hear Moses and the prophets discarding the Old Testament, neither will they be persuaded, though one rise from the dead. It is the voice of Christ that speaks from the days of Adam even to the closing scenes of time. So these prophets, starting with Adam, goes through to the end. They speak in unison. Study the Old Testament, otherwise the New Testament loses its depth. The Savior is revealed in the Old Testament as clearly as in the New Testament. This is the story of Emmaus. It is the light from prophetic past that brings out the life of Christ and the teachings of the New Testament with clearness and beauty. The more you study the Old Testament, the more beautiful the new one becomes. The miracles of Christ are a proof of his divinity. He is divine. But a much stronger proof that he is the world's redeemer, where is it found? Is found in comparing the prophecies of the Old Testament with the history of the new. Reasoning from prophecy, Christ gave his disciples a correct idea of what he was to be in humanity. He's a God-man. God, 100%, human, 100%. And this is what he wanted to explain to them. Their expectations of a Messiah who was to take his throne and kingly power in accordance with the desires of men had been misleading. Someone was teaching a prosperity gospel, and they were deceived. Deny yourself, take up your cross and follow me. A distorted messianic expectation would interfere with a correct understanding of his descent from the highest to the lowest position that could be occupied. This is Christ. He came down from fame to shame. And my friend, sometimes
we too have to come down from 5.

blame, self-righteousness, self-importance, to the humility that Christ demonstrated to us. Christ desired that the ideas of his disciples might be pure and true in every respect. They must understand as far as possible in regard to the cup of suffering that had been apportioned to him. Don't fight the disappointments of life. Allow them to make you pure and patient. He showed them that the awful conflict, which they could not yet comprehend, was the fulfillment of the covenant made before the foundation of the world was laid. Cleopas, I don't know what the other man's name was, the Bible doesn't mention him. Please, I want you to understand. Before the world was created, the plan of salvation was developed, and God would become man and die on a cross. That's in the Bible. Except the crucifixion. Christ must die as every transgressor of the law must die if he continues in sin. All this was to happen, but was not to end in defeat, but in glorious, eternal victory. Jesus told them that every effort must be made to save the world from sin. His followers must live as he lived and work as he worked, with intense, persevering effort. I took the picture of some, I think this was a base of a pillar on the Roman road. Can you see the three travelers walking on this ancient Roman road on the way to the little village of Emmaus? The disciples were weary, but the conversation did not flag. That was so exciting. Words of life and assurance fell from the lips of the Savior on their ears. But still their eyes were holden. They could not yet see that this was Christ. As he told them of the overthrow of Jerusalem, they looked upon the doomed city with weeping. They didn't study the prophecies of Daniel properly. Visiting Emmaus, I thought of the two men who lived here. And it's good to read the Bible with some component of imagination. They did not think that the subject, Christ, of their conversation was walking by their side. For Christ referred to himself as though he were another person. Loretta says they thought that he was one of those who had been in attendance at the great feast, Passover feast, wave offer, and who was now returning to his home. You know, when you see somebody, you have to make up your mind and think, now, who's this person? And we come to conclusions, sometimes the wrong conclusions. Sometimes the event that happens to you is not negative, but positive. Thus they proceeded, while the one who was soon to take his position at God's right hand walked beside them. And who could say, all power is given unto me in heaven and in earth. Matthew 28, verse 18. They did not realize who was walking beside them. I think afterwards they must have discussed this over and over and over again. During the journey, the sun had gone down before the travelers reached their place of rest. They saw the sun going down, but this man keeps on explaining the beautiful messianic prophecies from the Old Testament. As the disciples were about to enter their home, very simple little home, the stranger appeared as though he would continue his journey. Man, and they still want to learn more of him, about the coming Messiah. So guess what they did?

One of my favorite verses of scripture was spoken right here. And every time I visit this little village, the words come back to me. Luke 24, 28, 29. Then they drew near to the village where they were going, and he indicated that he would have gone farther. But they constrained him. They constrained him, saying, "Abide with us, for it is toward evening." My friend, we need God to abide with us, because our sun of opportunity will be down soon. "Abide with us, it is toward evening, and the day is far spent." And he went in to stay with them. It's getting darker in this old world, and we need to call Christ to come and stay with us. Do you think he would consent? If you invite him, he'll always come. Artist's impression of the setting sun at Emmaus. My dear friend, the sun of time and opportunity is setting. There's a saying, opportunity knocks once. Let's invite him into our lives. Had the disciples failed to press their invitation, they would not have known that their traveling companion was the risen Lord. Christ never forces his company, his presence upon anyone. He wants you to invite him into your heart. He interests himself in those who need him. "Just when I need him," the song says, "Jesus is near to comfort and cheer." If you need his presence, just invite him again. Just now. "Into my heart, into my heart. Come into my heart, Lord Jesus. Come in today, come in to stay. Come into my heart, Lord Jesus." Gladly will he enter the humblest home and cheer the lowliest heart. I think their little house could get. He was used to heavenly mansions, but he was so happy when they invited him into their humble home. This is where he wants to cheer us, in our humble situations. But if we are too indifferent to think of the heavenly guest or ask him to abide with us, sadly, he will pass on. If he knocks at your heart, please open the door. This is the greatest experience where the creature can communicate with his creator. Painting inside the church. Now, they were great artists in the past. Here you see Jesus and the two men, the two disciples. The simple evening meal of bread is soon prepared. That's all there was. Poor disciples. It is placed before the guest. They gave what they got. Who has taken his seat at the head of the table? They gave him the best part, the best seat at the table. Here's another painting. I love these paintings. Here an artist expresses his deepest emotions and he tries to stay close to the Bible. What is happening? What is happening? Can you see it in the picture? Nail prints in his hands. Luke 24, 30 and 31. Now it came to pass as he sat at the table with them that he took bread. Can you see him taking the bread? Blessed it and broke it. And the movement of his hands. Here and there, can you see what I see in my imagination? And gave it to them. Then their eyes were opened and they knew him. And he vanished from their sight. They saw the nail prints in his hands.

They broke the bread. I'm so glad this is the sequence that Jesus works with us. First, they had to realize that the Bible predicted everything about Christ that happened that weekend. And then he revealed himself. When you study the prophecies, he's going to reveal himself to you, my friend. And the revelation of Christ is the greatest revelation there is for the sinner. Now he puts forth his hands to bless the food. They didn't close their eyes, I think. They looked at him. Their reaction? What would your reaction be? Would have been? The disciples start back in astonishment. Their companion spreads forth his hands in exactly the same way as their master used to do. And they saw the action. They look again and lo, they see his hand, in his hands the print of nails. What a revelation. Both exclaim at once, "It is the Lord Jesus, he has risen from the dead." I like the story of Jesus. A simple Pharisee, a simple disciple and his friend. He came to them and revealed himself to them through a Bible study and then a physical revelation. Next reaction in the drama. Remember, they were hungry, man. They walked 12 k's from Jerusalem to Emmaus. They were just about to eat the bread. Do you think they're going to finish their meal? No. They rise to cast themselves at his feet and worship him, but he has vanished out of their sight. We must check the History Channel one day to listen to what has happened here. They look at the place which had been occupied by one whose body had lately lain in the grave, and they say to each other,

heart burn within us while he talked with us on the road and while he opened the scriptures to us. You know, when Charles Wesley discovered justification by faith, he wrote and said, "My heart was strangely warmed." When you discover Christ in the scriptures, your hearts too will be strangely warmed. And as this says, their hearts burned within themselves. What happened after they heard the good news of the resurrected Jesus here at Emmaus? With this great news to communicate, they cannot sit and talk to one another. They have to share the good news. Christ is risen. Their weariness and hunger are gone. Now, Jesus at the well of Jacob, his hunger was gone. His thirst was gone. They leave their meal and, full of joy, immediately set out again on the same path which they had came, hurrying to tell the tidings to the disciples in the city. Can you imagine the first coming down to Emmaus? Sad. And now running that same road with gladness in their hearts, they've got a message to tell. When Christ comes into your heart, you will have a message to tell. This is what happens when the reality of the news of the resurrected Christ takes hold of your life. We serve a living Savior. I took this picture at Emmaus. Emmaus, morning has come. Emmaus, care has gone home. Emmaus, the Lord is with us. Emmaus, our hearts do burn. Emmaus, our grief has gone. Jesus, Jesus is with us to celebrate the feast of love. And you can also read it in German. The night is dark, but the Sun of Righteousness is shining upon them. Their hearts leap for joy. Can you see them? I think they cried again, but tears of joy. They seem to be in a new world. Christ is a living Savior. They no longer mourn over him as dead. Christ is risen. Over and over again they repeat it. He is risen, he is risen, he is risen. This is the message they are carrying to the sorrowing ones. He's risen. They must tell them the wonderful story of the walk to Emmaus. If you had a wonderful story walking to your Emmaus, share it. They must tell who joined them by the way and how they did not recognize him. Man, we must tune in on the History Channel one of these days in heaven to listen to this conversation. They carry the greatest message ever given to the world, a message of glad tidings upon which the hopes of the human family for time and eternity depend. He is risen. He is risen, my friend. He's interceding for us. He lives. He lives. He lives. Christ Jesus lives today. He walks with me and talks with me along life's narrow way. He lives, he lives. You ask me how I know he lives. Through the study of the scriptures, he lives within this old sinner's heart. Father in heaven, thank you for the most beautiful story, the story of Christ and despondent people. May we discover him in a special way through the study of the Old Testament in types. In Jesus' name.

On Herod's birthday, the daughter of Herodias danced for them and pleased Herod so much that he promised with an oath to give her whatsoever she asked. Prompted by her mother, she said, "Give me here on a platter the head of John the Baptist." The king was distressed. Can you imagine his distress? But because of his oaths and his dinner guests, he ordered that her request be granted and had John beheaded in prison. You know, he thought, well, this is my release. And then he was beheaded. It could have been this dungeon. It could have been up there. We are moving there. But remember, this is the story of the second Elijah. The first Elijah warned King Ahab of his sins. And Jezebel became so mad that he persecuted him. Jezebel wanted to kill him. Here you've got the same situation. He warned Herod against the sin of adultery. And Herodias wanted to kill John the Baptist. So you've got type. At the end of time, there's another Jezebel who would also want to kill people, because we are saying, uphold the commandments of God. So here we have the story of the three Elijahs, the historical one over there in Israel, the second one as Christ calls him, and then you, my dear listener, are the third Elijah. Don't be afraid to proclaim salvation, but don't be afraid to say, this is what God's law says. This is holy sight. And by the way, we are close to the king's highway. Israel came from Egypt and they traveled along this road to Jericho. When they came to Jericho, the pillar of fire by night and the cloud by day disappeared. Here manna fell, but when they reached the land of Canaan, no manna fell. We're almost at the place where the manna will not fall, where we will see Christ face to face and have the full fruit of his beautiful revealed image. So let's walk to the top where the king built his palace. By the way, this used to be the palace of Herod the Great. He built Masada. He built quite a few fortresses in this area. And when he died, his son, Herod Antipas, took over here. We're halfway up Mukavir. John was arrested behind us at a place called Wadi Al-Karar, Jordan beyond Bethany. He was a mighty preacher, a wilderness preacher. He had freedom. And suddenly, can you imagine him coming up here? He's chained. I can see him walking up here. Maybe he would drop a tear now and then. He's on his way to a destination, an unknown destination. There are times when we too face unknown situations. There are times when we expect deliverance. But our God, although he's a strong God, he's not always a safe God. But it's safe to just rely upon his leadings. So we still have a little way up till we get to the top. And then we listen to the romances of Herod Antipas. That's exciting. Herod the Great

died just behind us at a place called Jericho, 4 BC. That's when Christ was born. He saw the three wise men from the east coming, and he wanted to kill all the babies because he didn't want another man to take his place. Same thing happened to Moses in the time of Moses. That Pharaoh also wanted to kill all the male babies. But when God sends a deliverer to help us, nothing can stop him. Well, after his death in 4 BC, his son, Herod Antipas, became the king of this area. And he ruled from here, as well as Tiberias. And he commuted between the two places, the fortress and Tiberias. And on his way, John was preaching at Bethany beyond Jordan. The modern name is Wadi al-Qarar. And John had a marvelous approach. And Herod would listen to him. And he was touched in his heart. And then something happened. Something happened. But before I tell you about that, let me tell you about his romances. When he became this big shot, king of this area, he was looking for a wife. So he went down to Petra. Petra means rock in Greek. Sela is the Hebrew

0: Easter hat here, a reception with all the dignitaries participating. And he said, I will be true to you till death do us part. And then one day, he had to go to Rome on business. And there he met his brother's wife, Herodias. His name was Philip. And I think he took her to the Spur or Steers or somewhere near the Colosseum. And chemistry took place. Instead of saying, I've got to go back to Mukavir, he stayed, and that's where the sad story begins. He came back here and he said to Hulda, guess what? Somehow I don't like you anymore. So Hulda said to her dad, he doesn't like me anymore, Dad. And I think Dad said, Arietas, my child, come home. You still have a home. And after 25 years of marriage, she was sent home. She died in Petra. John the Baptist was here pleading with Herod, break with your sin, save the marriage. But this is the sin of Babylon. Fornication. It happened with Ahab and Jezebel. Here was the woman Herodias. It happened here. The end of time. Another Jezebel will persecute God's people. And as we look at the ruins, we think of the many marriages laying in ruins. But my heart goes out to children. The slachoffers. What is slachoffers? I need another word.
1: Victim?
0: The victims. I think of the victims lying all over the world like the stones. Little hearts being broken because mom and dad separated. But you know what? We have a God who restores. No matter how big your mess, you've made a mess in life. Could have been. But God is a restorer. He says, give me your ruins and I'll erect a new person. And this is what they're doing here. They're collecting the ruins and trying to restore this place to its original beauty. And if we allow the great architect, he will come and put the stones of my life together and another temple will be restored. This is the wonderful story of salvation. God loves the Herods who were unfaithful. He loves the Herodiases, the Salomes. He wants to save us all. We can only ask him, God, come, forgive us and restore us. And whenever you read the story of John the Baptist, think about this place where it all happened. By the way, some of my friends just told me the story of the lion. Somebody asked this man, is this lion safe? The man said, no, it's not safe, but it's strong. Our God is so strong. One of these days when Jesus comes, somewhere here, a man will be raised from the dead. His head will be back, John the Baptist, and he's going to see Christ in all his beauty. One of these days, you and I may also close our eyes in death. And may God grant that we will see John the Baptist on that day. So even if your messianic expectations are not met in this life, it will be met in the next. If you have to die in a dungeon, longing for deliverance, die in hope. Hope in the strong God, the safe God, the wonderful God. May God bless you as you study this wonderful book and the marvelous story of John the Baptist.

Greetings to our friends around the world, and welcome to Amazing Discovery Studios. Today we have another message on health that I pray will be very beneficial to you. All of us have concerns about health, especially as we age, and we all are looking for proven principles. So today we're going to again get into a subject that I think is pertinent to all of us, and I will bring out principles that we can find from the Word of God that I can guarantee you are proven. Before we begin, would you bow with me for a word of prayer? Our Father in heaven, thank you for your great love towards us, that you care about every aspect of our life, that you want us to be healthy, and that you have ways for us to find health. So we turn to you today, and I pray that your presence will be here with us all, in our audience, with me as I speak, and that you will give us a message that will bring us all closer to you in a healthier, happier life. I ask these things in Jesus' name. Amen. Our topic today is going to be, what's love got to do with it? Now, this was a popular song back in maybe the 60s or the 70s, but it's very pertinent for something that we love very much. It's about sugars, whether they're good, bad, and hurtful. I want to turn our attentions to a Bible passage. In Psalms 19 and verse 10, we read these words that the psalmist David said, "More to be desired are God's words than gold, sweeter also than honey and the honeycomb." So we love sweet things, but the Bible, the Word of God, is to be even more treasured than anything of the sweetest things that we can find on this earth. That's what God wants us to have. He wants our life to be sweet. And so let's take a look, though, at some of the issues that we have with the sweeteners that we have here on this earth. I have this poster up here. It says, "Welcome to Grandma's, where memories are made and grandchildren are spoiled." I don't know about you, but when I think back on my early life as a child, going to Grandma's was a wonderful thing because Grandma always had goodies. I can still remember all her candies, her fudges and cookies and pies. And it just brings back warm memories. And I think many of us might have those same kind of feelings. There's a reason that we have those warm feelings when we talk about sugar. The reason is that sugar has a direct message of joy from the tongue directly to our brain, our reward center. So as soon as the tongue experiences the taste of sugar, an incredible chemistry begins and messages blossom in our head. Let's look at this sweet taste journey. Anything that is a carbohydrate, so it could, it doesn't necessarily be necessarily need to be a sugar, but some of our starches, like our breads. But when we think of carbs and we think of breads, there's also the sweeter things, like in fruits, in our cookies, in our pies. Those type of foods with carbohydrates, whether they're complex or simple carbohydrates, release serotonin throughout our body. Serotonin is a feel-good hormone. So that's one of the reasons that we have this warm, fuzzy feeling when we have sweet things. The other thing that happens, there's specialized taste buds on the cell, on the tongue. And as soon as they get that signal that something sweet is coming into the body,

They send a message through the cranial nerve, and it travels in through different portions of the brain. We don't need to go into all the details. We want to just get to the end point, and that's in the limbic system. In the limbic system is our reward center, and it gives a release of dopamine. Now, dopamine is very similar in its effects to serotonin, but it gives you more the sense of pleasure and satisfaction. And it also gives you a sense of desire. So it's what makes you feel warm and fuzzy along with the serotonin, and it's what makes you want more, and it's what links you to whatever situation you receive that sugar. So when you go to grandma's, grandma gave you that sugar, and you want to eat more. Do you know how big our sugar love has grown? Let's just take a look at it over the last, 200 or 300 years. They have measured that in the 1700s, the average adult consumed only 4 pounds of sugar a year. And then as we moved into the 1800s, it increased up to 18 pounds a year. And then as we go into the 1900s, look at that big jump. It goes all the way up to 90 pounds a year. And we could stop right there and say, wow, that's incredible. But by the time we reached this new century in the 2000s, the average person is consuming 0.5 pounds of sugar a day. Now, there is 48 teaspoons of sugar in 1 cup. There are 2.28 cups in 1 pound. So if a person is consuming an average of 0.5 pound a day, that's a little bit more than 1 full cup of sugar a day. That's quite a bit of sugar for anyone to consume, especially if it's a little person. So the smaller the body, these little children going around getting that much sugar, there's going to be an effect on them. But as I mentioned, this sugar, the reason we love it is because it produces this wonderful hormone, serotonin and dopamine. So I have a question. If we are consuming so much sugar in our world today, shouldn't we all be the most happy people in the world? We shouldn't have any sadness because sugar should just take away all our blues. But you know, there's a sad statistic. In America, in the United States, the statistic is that 32.4% of the population suffer from a mental disorder every year, whether it be depression, schizophrenia, some type of mental imbalance. That's a third of the population, or 75 million people. And most of those people are on medication for it. So let's look and see what is causing this problem. Take a look at this picture. Here we have two happy kids in a happy family. Their parents are in the back, and they're looking at each other with joy. But do you know what they're thinking? They just heard this statistic. About 50% of people will face a mental illness. That's according to the new DSM-IV manual that's coming out. And they say that sometime in someone's lifetime, the first onset of a mental illness will be in childhood or adolescence. So these two kids are looking at each other and say, well, is it going to be you or is it going to be me? You know, and you can turn around and mom and dad are looking at each other and say, well, it's not me, it must be you. And so it's kind of funny. As you look around, if 50% of people are going to suffer a mental illness, that means in a group of two people, it's either you or them. So it's not really a joking matter. Let's take a look at the increase on this graph, and I've overlaid the fat with the sugar increase in the last 100 years. So we're down here at the bottom, and what's important is not really the numbers, but from the 1900s, you see we're lower down on the graph. And with the last 100 years up into 2005, you can see that our calorie intake from sugar

has dramatically increased. Now, some of our health issues, we can't all blame on sugar, and I don't want to put it all on sugar today, but it is a big culprit, so we need to talk about it. The World Health Organization, or WHO, along with the American Heart Association, has a recommended daily increase, a daily intake of sugar. Both of these organizations say that our daily intake of sugar should be 25 grams. That's equivalent to 6 1/4 teaspoons. That's the amount that is the healthiest and nothing more. Now that's their recommended dose, not more than 6 1/2 teaspoons, but the average intake of sugar around the world is approximately 82 grams, which comes out to 19.5 teaspoons. But that's for people who are on, there's some on the lower end. That's the lower end of average, and some people aren't even taking in that much. So there are other people that are taking in up to 220 grams of sugar. That's up to 55 teaspoons of sugar a day. So we have a tremendous sugar problem in our worldwide. Now, we all tend to like sugar. It's pleasant to the tongue, and we've explained why. Do you know that the Bible talks about sweet things? Let's look at a couple verses. Here's what the Bible says. Just a couple verses in Proverbs. It says, "Hast thou found honey? Eat so much as sufficient for thee, lest thou be filled therewith and vomit it." And then the other verse in Proverbs 25:27 says, "It is not good to eat too much honey." So what principles can we gain from these two Bible passages? Well, what I gain from reading it first is that we should only eat as much as is necessary for good health. And the second one is that if you eat too much, it's going to upset your digestion. And lastly, that too much of any sweet thing, whether it be honey or other sweeteners, is not good for your health. So these are some just basic, simple Bible principles. It doesn't tell us, like the WHO and the American Heart Association, the American Diabetic Association tells us, but when these leading organizations that have studied and looked at the needs of every human being, you know, they establish a recommended daily allowance, and their recommendation is about 6 teaspoons. So you could do, honey's a little bit sweeter than sugar, but you could really do a straight swap over with honey and sugar, the white sugars or any of the other refined sugars that we have in our world. Let's just take a look at this map here. Here we have a global picture. Now, the darker colors, where you've got some darker purple, that's the highest amount of calories taken in from sugar. It's around 600 calories a day, which comes to about the 19 teaspoon level on average. And just at a glance, you can see that the United States is leading the way. They are the top in the world for consumption of sugar. But then you see the darker pink, and we have Canada and Central America and Southern America. It also has some pretty strong areas. And then across Russia. And then over in Australia, we have some pretty high consumption. Only those lighter areas that you see on the graph, the lighter greens and the olive-colored greens, those are very, very low levels. So really, the country that has the least amount of sugar intake is the Chinese people. And we've got the United States up on top, but I'm going to tell you, they don't take in the greatest amount of white sugar. This map right here is the intake of all kinds of sugar. If you took out fructose, the United States would be second in line. And the king for who takes in the most in the world is Brazil, down here in South America. So they are actually the leading

consumers of white sugar. Now, something interesting is how this sugar intake is distributed. And we have found that the majority of white sugar comes in the form of beverages. So it's sweetened drinks. People don't like to drink just plain water, and once you get a little bit of sugar in your water, that's what they consume. So 43% of all of the sugars that we take in come from our beverages. They come from regular soft drinks, and then the other sources are some of our sweetened fruit juices, and not just the sweetened ones, but even natural juices like apple juice, grape juice. Those also have sugars that we can count in there. The reason that sugar adds up with the way it affects our body and gets in that concentrated form is because if you look at where white sugar comes from, it comes from the sugar cane. Of course, they also make it from sugar beets as well. But it takes 3 feet of sugar cane to make 1 teaspoon. You could not sit down in even a daytime and chew on 3 feet of sugar cane. Our body was never meant to consume that concentrated amount. But if you get it in the refined state, like we do in that pretty white crystals, it's very easy to overconsume it. Now that's on white sugar. How about that delicious maple syrup? This is how concentrated maple syrup is. It, if we look here, it takes 86 gallons of maple syrup sap to make just 1 gallon of syrup. The sap has to be boiled down and boiled and boiled. It's boiled for hours. The boiling process alone, heating up that sugar, changes the composition that makes it harder on the body to handle. But it concentrates it down to a point that is like similar to eating white sugars. There are a few other minerals in maple syrup that you don't get in the pure white sugar crystals, but not that many. The biggest thing is that you're losing fiber, and that makes that sugar rush into your body quickly. So let's look at some of the beverages that we take in. I'm going to give you just a couple of examples of unhealthy sugar. Now, we've talked about the 43% of our sugar coming from beverages, and the main part of those are from sodas. So if you have a normal serving of soda, 12 ounces, you are going to be getting anywhere from 32 to 44 grams of sugar, and that comes down to 8 to 11 teaspoons of sugar in one soda drink. In 1955, the average intake of soda was 10 gallons per person a year. Now, that's quite a bit, if you ask me. I was raised in a family, we rarely had soda, so 10 gallons would be pretty extreme. But do you know what it is today? In 2000, well, this was a few years back, but in the year 2000, the average intake of soda beverages was up to 54 gallons per person per year. Let's look at some of the other ways we consume our unhealthy sugars. So I don't think that we would have any argument if I asked you whether a candy bar was healthy or not healthy compared to an apple. If I held up a Snickers candy bar or I held up an apple and I said, okay, class, this is Nutrition 101, you tell me what's healthy. I think everyone would agree that the apple is healthy, and we know that these refined sugars and all the fats that are in them, they're not so healthy for us, but we override that because we like the taste so much. So let's look at a Snickers candy bar. This is a 1.9 gram size, and I just have to mention to you that the company that makes Snickers candy bar made a resolution that their candy bars would no longer
go over 250 calories. So they used to have a

2-gram bar, and they cut it back to 1.9 grams because that brings them right down below the 250 calories because of our obesity problem. So they're trying to help us out, and they say, okay, we'll just shave 1/10 of a gram off, and we'll give you a little bit less, and you won't even notice it, but that'll take a lot of calories out. But this 1.9 gram contains 27 grams of sugar. Well, I didn't tell you, but there are 4 grams of sugar per teaspoon. So if you want to know how many teaspoons that is, you take the 27 grams and you divide it by 4, and you come up with 6.75 teaspoons. That's equivalent to 104 calories. So out of the 250 calories total in this candy bar, almost half, a little bit less than half of them, are coming from sugar. Just a little trivia on the side, if you want to know where the rest of the calories come from, most of them come from the 12 grams of fat that are in this candy bar. And there's 5 grams of fat per teaspoon, and that brings it up to 108 grams of fat, or 108 calories, excuse me, that you are getting in this candy bar from fat. So between the fat and the sugar, you are getting a whopping 200 and what would that be, 14 calories just in this one little candy bar. So if you ate this whole candy bar and you consumed 250 calories, do you know how much exercise it would take to burn off those calories? Probably more than most people do today. But here's a way that you could get rid of 250 calories. You would have to do 2 of these exercises in a day. You would have to walk for 65 minutes, or you would have to jog for 29 minutes. You could swim for 21 minutes, or you could cycle, whether it's out on a bicycle or a stationary cycle, for 34 minutes. So it's going to take you roughly an hour and a half to 2 hours to burn off those 250 calories. So I'm not saying that just exercising is good to get rid of the problems with the sugar, but it will help keep your weight down as you burn off those calories. Well, we've been talking about some unhealthy things, like your candy bars and your sodas, but is that the only place that we get our high source of sugars? Let's look at some healthy sugars that we consume. How about our Jamba Juice? Do you like your Jamba Juice? It sounds like something really healthy. You can go down and it's blended fruit. It's icy. It's delicious. It's better than ice cream, healthier than ice cream. Well, their Jamba Juice Banana Berry Smoothie, the small size, it has 60 grams of sugar in that small drink. That's 15 teaspoons of sugar. Now, let me remind you, the WHO Association says that we should not take in more than 25 grams or 6.25 teaspoons. So right here, you have more than double the recommended amount of sugar. Now, this might surprise you. This is really healthy stuff. This has no added sugar, and it comes right from nature. So let's look at apple versus apple juice. And this is unsweetened, not sweetened apple juice. This is unsweetened apple juice. In a 8-ounce drink of apple juice, you have 24 grams of sugar. And if you eat the apple, a medium-sized apple, you're going to get 19 grams of sugar. Well, that might sound almost enough to take you back. It's like, well, maybe I shouldn't eat an apple, because if we're only to get 25 grams of sugar a day, let's see, 25 grams and you've got 19 just in a medium-sized apple, that only leaves you 6 grams left for the day. And you should only eat

the graph here, the baseline of a healthy blood sugar is around 70. It's, you know, it can be between 70 and 90, but we like it around 70. So these subjects, their baseline blood sugar level was right there about 70. So when they consumed an apple, applesauce or apple juice, you will notice that all three of them peaked an hour later just about the same. They all came up about the same. There wasn't a difference. But what was significant was in the drop in blood sugar. So if you look, the red line, which is consuming apple juice, it dips the farthest down, and that is even going below 55. So when you go below 60, that is hypoglycemia, and you can start getting shaky. You start feeling your body's like getting a message, I'm out of sugar, because your brain needs the most amount of sugar than any part of your body. And so it gets a little bit worried, and you start shaking and start doing things to pull your blood sugar back up. And then what you see with the applesauce, it didn't dip quite as much, but it still dipped down below 65, a little bit above 60. And then your apple, you'll notice that it dipped very, very little. It's above 65, and it came back up to the normal baseline in a more timely way. So what made the difference? Let me explain to you what happens. In the apple juice, what they have done is totally remove all the fiber from the apple. And so what happens, that sugar gets into the bloodstream very quickly and sends a message to the pancreas to put out the insulin to handle it. Well, it's such a strong message because it gets in there so rapidly that the pancreas overdumps insulin, and insulin will connect to the sugars and pull it into blood cells, into all of our cells, because we all the cells need the sugar. And so with that rapid decrease in the blood level of sugar, you have a drop. Even though it's gone into the cells, the blood level drops, and this is what we're seeing on the graph. Now with the applesauce, you haven't removed the fiber. All you do to make applesauce is you cook the apple and then you blend it. But it's the blending, the mashing of the whole apple that changes the fiber, so it's released again quicker into the bloodstream, releasing more insulin and causing a drop. It's only when you consume the whole apple that your body does not get as severe of a drop and you feel more calm about it. So this is a very significant reason that it's always best to eat food as close as you can from nature. Let's look at one more drink, because I found this one fascinating. Apple juice I thought was pretty high, but if you look at 8 ounces of grape juice, unsweetened grape juice, what we find in one glass, we see that there are 36 grams of sugar, or 9 teaspoons. Again, it's better to get your grape juice just from chewing the grapes. It takes a lot of grapes to make that 8 ounces of grape juice, more than you would want to eat if you sat down and had just a plate of grapes. So this is ways that we have to be aware that we're getting way more sugar into our body than is recommended for good health. One more example. How about these things, craisins? You know, they sound pretty good, cran apples combined with raisins, and those are both really good things. Now, raisins in themselves are very concentrated sugar. Anytime you dehydrate a food, you're going to concentrate the sugar because you're dehydrating out the water. Well, in craisins, in 1/3 of a cup, you have 33 grams of sugar, which comes to 7 grams of natural sugar, are 7.25 teaspoons. All right. I don't know. Some of you might be squirming out there because you're realizing that you're eating some of these things that you thought were really healthy, but they're really giving you too much sugar. The problems with sugar have drawn so much attention that there are movements that are even pushing, lobbying,

to regulate sugar. In the magazine Nature in 2012, they ran an article and they called sugar a toxic substance that should be regulated along with tobacco and alcohol. Now, I've been studying sugar quite a bit and I know a lot about its health problems. It causes mood disorders, behavior disorders, as well as health issues, and we'll talk about those. I'm not necessarily for regulating them, though, but I think it would be a good idea if we were more careful and took them out of our school systems and not made them so available to people. But to really pass laws on them, I don't know. I kind of question that. But the point that I brought out here is that it is so significant that there are people linking it, paralleling it with alcohol, tobacco, and even cocaine, and saying that we need to do something so that we're not consuming so much sugar. So there was studies that were done on eating too much sugar, and that included natural sugar as well as high fructose corn sugar. And what they found is that these substances, one, they make us fat. Second thing is they damage our liver. The next thing is they found in these studies that too much sugar impairs our general metabolism, the things that break down food and make the building blocks of our body, our hair, our skin, all of the digestive juices, the things that make your heart go. Every part of your body has to do with how you metabolize. And too much sugar, which is above the WHO recommendation, is causing these kind of problems. But that's not all. I'm not done with my list. It impairs brain function. And that's one of my greatest concerns. I don't like diseases of the body, but the greatest concern for me is when it impairs the brain. We'll talk about some of our top causes of death, mortality, in the world at another series, in another lecture. But I just want to mention that in the last 10 years, maybe a little bit less, Alzheimer's disease has come up to number 6 on the top 10 causes of mortality. And so anything that's going to impair our brain function, I want to pay attention to it. Okay, let's move on. It also increases the risk of heart disease, diabetes, and even cancer. These are the top killers. And so they have linked the intake of too much sugar to these top diseases. And this was by a study done at the University of California at San Francisco. Well, let's go on and look at some of the complications caused by sugar. And I want to ask you, does that sweet, sweet stuff that we love so much really bring us a bitter harvest? In an article in the National Geographic, a doctor was interviewed. His name was Richard Johnson. He's a nephrologist, a kidney doctor at the University of Colorado. And he made this statement to the man who was writing the article. He said, in quotes, "It seems like every time I study an illness and trace a path to its cause, I find my way back to sugar." That's pretty significant. He's saying that every disease I look at, one of the risk factors, one of the causes, is sugar. He said, why is it that 1/3 of adults now have hypertension? Why is it that in the 1900s, there was only 5% of people that had high blood pressure? Why is it that 153 million people have diabetes in 1980, and today it's over 340 million that have diabetes? And they're projecting that if the current rate stays where it's at, that by 2025, that 1 in 3 people will be diagnosed with diabetes. More and more people, he said, are becoming

becoming obese. You know, I know that people might not understand it, but wherever you go and you look around, particularly in the country I come from, the United States, more and more people are overweight. He says that sugar is one of the big culprits. It's not the only one, but it is the biggest. All right, well, let's look at some of these problems that they're finding with sugar. One study done by Dr. Westness found what he was looking at. Let me tell you this first. You know, a lot of people say, well, sugar causes hyperactivity. And so he did a study. He wanted to see if that was really true, because like everything, there's always two sides of the research. There's research that'll say, oh, sugar causes hyperactivity, and there's going to be other sides that say, absolutely not. It has nothing to do with hyperactivity. So as he was looking at it, what he found was really that sugar was linked more to attention. It caused attention deficit. And so whether we can put our vote on one side or the other, whether it causes hyperactivity, we do know from this study that was reported in the, it was in the Yale Scientific, that's where it was, the Yale Scientific report. So he had four groups of subjects, and one group, as you look at the slide here, one group was given no breakfast. That's the blue bar. The other group, the second group, was given a glucose drink, and that you'll see in red. Another group was given Cheerios, that's in yellow, and another group was given a breakfast cereal called Shreddies, that's the brown bar. So I hope you can see this rather clear. And so at a half an hour after eating the foods, here is what it looks like on the graph. So at the zero level, you see that those who had no breakfast had the greatest attention. That's what he's measuring. He's looking at attention span. So that was the king. 30 minutes after no breakfast, they had the best attention. The one in the red bar is the greatest lack of attention. The yellow bar is a little bit less, and then those that had Shreddy was just a little bit above those that had no breakfast at all. But let's look what happened, and I don't think we need to go through all of them in detail, but you'll see as we go through an hour and a half, 2.5 hours, and then the last group of bars, the 3.5 hour point. Let's look at the results of that. So we see that those who had no breakfast compared to those who had the glucose drink are about neck and neck. So the blue and the red bar are way down in the deficient attention span. And then those that had breakfast, Cheerios was the best, and those that had Shreddies was right after that. It still dips down a little bit, but nothing like if they had the sugar drink. So what the conclusion that came from this study was that a sugar-laden breakfast causes attention deficit. And whether that carries over to some hyperactivity, what we would think is misbehaving, really stems from attention. The bottom line of the story is, my friends, you need to eat a good breakfast and stay away from the sugary laden things that will cause your attention to be diminished. Okay, let's look at our teeth. We love to lay our mouth around some of these nice sugary things, but they have found that sugar is associated with dental caries. And there's so many studies out there, but the main message that I want to give you is that the main thing with sugar is that when you consume high sugar amounts, that it affects the integrity of the gums, it affects the integrity of the teeth, the nerves, everything associated with our mouth. Even the saliva pH is affected. So what our recommendations from this research that came out is that those countries that really already have a low intake of sugar, they don't have dental care.

missionaries, and so they're giving the message to that country, stay the same way. Don't adopt the rest of the ways of the world where we're having sugar problems. I didn't take time to do this, but I've seen pictures of third world countries maybe like 50 years ago, 75, 80 years ago, and all of the inhabitants in this little rural outpost community, none of the people had dental caries. And then when Western civilization comes in and our sugar and our fast foods come in, now you see pictures today of those sweet smiling faces, and their teeth are all rotted away because sugar has caused the cavities to come in. Well, we're just going to briefly mention diabetes and sugar. This is one statistic. Sugary drinks do come with a risk. So that 43% of sugar that we're consuming in the form of sweet beverages, here's the risk factor for diabetes. They have found that there's a 26% increased risk of type 2 diabetes. That's only with 1 to 2 sugary drinks a day, whether it's in fruit juice or soda. So that's compared, they were looking at people that drank only one soda or one sweetened drink per month. So that's quite a bit. You you've quartered the amount of risk that you have for developing diabetes. Now, as we move on, this is associated with diabetes, but it has a broader category. I don't know if any of you have heard of metabolic syndrome. So if we look at our chart here, here's a man, and he's obviously overweight. But not all people with metabolic syndrome are overweight. But there's a category of diseases that are associated with the symptoms of metabolic syndrome. So let me just tell you what these are. We have heart disease. We have lipid problems such as high cholesterol, high triglycerides. We have hypertension, type 2 diabetes, dementia, and even cancer is on the list. And then we have polycystic ovary syndrome, and something that is on the rise is non-alcoholic fatty liver syndrome. Well, the American Heart Association has given us some dire statistics on this. They say that 56 million Americans have metabolic syndrome. They also say that about 1 out of 5 Americans over the age of 20 have metabolic syndrome. And this is associated with higher risk for any of the chronic diseases, such as the ones that I have mentioned. Well, let's

of critical organs, particularly the pancreas and the liver. It overworks our pancreas, and when the pancreas fails to regulate the blood sugar properly, it's going to wear out. And the complications of improper blood sugar balance is going to be seen throughout the body. Now, fructose overwhelms the liver in a different way than sugar does, because unlike any of the other types of sugar, fructose, which is the type of sugar that you find in fruit, but the type that I'm talking about is fructose that has been manipulated. That means taken out of its package of nature and refined, and that's what's being put into our foods, our drinks, particularly high fructose corn syrup. So because it's metabolized only in the liver, it will overwhelm the liver and convert the excess sugars to fats and then send them into the bloodstream and deposit fats elsewhere. This process, with too much sugar in the bloodstream turning into too much fat in the liver and other places in the body, is what leads to the metabolic syndrome. It causes high triglycerides, it causes higher cholesterol and blood pressure and abdominal fat problems. That's from a study that's been compiled from the Sugar Science, the University of California, San Francisco. You can find the site on the internet, and I highly recommend it. They're just loaded with all kinds of facts about sugar that will really benefit each one of us. Now, scientists have really been looking at why, when you have abdominal fat, when it deposits here around our middle, they've seen that it causes chemical imbalances in other places in the body. So they're actively looking why these hormone imbalances are happening, particularly due to the overabundance of fructose that's connected with these chronic diseases, such as the high blood pressure, diabetes, cancer, and even Alzheimer's. Well, let's look at the issue with fructose and high blood pressure. I think high blood pressure is one of the most common heart diseases that we see in the world today. Well, fructose metabolism, in general, the way it's broken down, produces a byproduct called uric acid. Now, most of us might associate uric acid with gout, arthritic gout problems, you know, where your big toe, that's one of the main symptoms. You get a swelling in these crystals that form in your toe, extremely painful. But it causes other problems. This high uric acid will drop the level of nitric oxide in our body. Nitric oxide is very important for our muscle integrity. It's what makes it relaxed and smooth. And all of your blood vessels are lined with these smooth muscles. And so when the nitric oxide level goes down, what happens is the blood vessels get stiff and they constrict. When that happens, your blood pressure goes up. So one of the top causes of high blood pressure is from consumption of fructose. We mentioned non-alcoholic fatty liver disease. It's NAFLD, and something that it will progress to if the individual continues to consume too much fructose and too much sugars in general. It will go on to produce non-alcoholic steatohepatitis, or NASH is what we call it. This is all caused from a high consumption of manipulated fructose. That means fructose that's been taken out of its natural source. There's no fiber, there's no nutrients, and it's digested in the liver, where this excess sugar is turned into fat. And it has an alcoholic-like damage to the liver. When you get too much fat buildup, you get what's called fatty liver, but it's not from alcohol. That's mostly what it has been from. But there's another problem if that continues to progress, and then you actually get scarring and inflammation.
if it

progresses even farther, it's going to go into cirrhosis. So the scientists looking at this, they have projected that about 25% of individuals who get NASH will progress on to liver cirrhosis, leading up to the need of a liver transplant, or else they will die. NASH is also one of the third leading reasons that people need to have a liver transplant. But let's look at the non-alcoholic fatty liver disease. 31% of American adults are diagnosed with this condition, and they say that 13% of American children have non-alcoholic fatty liver disease. The causes, again, are too much fructose. Particularly what we're getting is this high fructose corn syrup. It also is from trans fats, it's from being overweight, and it's from not exercising. It seems that the more pounds that we're putting on, the less movement we have. And so these things are just cycling us into this liver failure. Well, you might be asking a question as I'm talking about fructose and the damage that it does on the body, and you might be a little bit scared and say, well, what about fructose in fruit? Is there a problem? Well, there's two different sides of that research as well. There are some researchers that say that you shouldn't even consume too much fruit. But the main problem, I think, that we could all agree with is that it comes from the refining of fructose out of the natural fruit, because the body handles it different. When it's in the whole form, you've got the fiber, you've got other nutrients, and those other phytonutrients along with the fiber helps the way the body metabolizes it and handles it. One of the things it does is make the metabolism slower. So the body's not overwhelmed with it all at once. So we would say that it's really the industrial or manipulated type of fructose that causes the problem. What they find with the manipulated fructose is that your blood sugar will spike much higher than normal within the first hour. But in the second hour, you get that extreme dip that, like I showed you on the graph for the apple versus the apple juice. So you're getting even a more exaggerated spike and a more exaggerated dip. The other thing is with added fruit to a fructose drink. So let's say that we had a cup of water. This is a study that researchers have done. They've had just a glass of sugar water with fructose sugar in it. And they added raspberries to it. So they blended it up, and then they looked at the blood sugar at 1 hour and again at 2 hours. And what they found is that adding that whole fruit to that sweetened drink actually lowered the spike and raised the dip. So it blunted the effect of that sugar. Now, as they looked into it, they thought, well, maybe it's just from the fiber that slowed that down and made the difference. So they did a couple experiments more, and they took and added raspberry juice. They juiced the raspberries, and they added that to the fructose drink. Well, there was no change. There was no dampening of that effect. So it's like, well, the fiber did have a big part. Well, excuse me, let me tell you, there was a little bit of effect, not as much as with the whole. So they said, okay, most of the effect was from adding the whole fruit with the fiber. But what would happen if we just looked at the phytonutrients? So they started adding the phytonutrients to it, and they found that that had a role along with the fiber. So, as I've said, we summarized that the dampening of the spike was due to both the fiber and the phytonutrients in it. Well, there's another very important aspect to what sugar does to our body, and that's with our immune system. I think you might realize that our immune system is really our defense system. It's what
keeps you from dying if you catch a common cold. If your immune system wasn't working and you caught

just the common cold, you would not survive. So your immune system is the white blood cells and all of the whole body tissue that works to keep away germs and to keep you from succumbing to a fatal illness. Scientists have looked at what happens when you feed sugar to the white blood cells. And if you look at this graph, over in the left-hand side, the yellow bars are the amount of bacteria that the white blood cells could consume. So the first bar, the person has eaten no sugar. And a white blood cell with no sugar in the body,

double the amount of sugar. It dropped to 6 white blood cells consumed, and as it rose to 18, only 2 white blood cells were consumed. And when you got up to the amount of 24 teaspoons, which is right about the average intake around the world of sugar, they found that the white blood cells could barely function. It was 0 to 1. Actually, they acted just the same way as an uncontrolled diabetic responds to a bacterial or viral infection. So sugar greatly dampens our ability to fight the diseases. Now, this isn't just infectious diseases. It also impacts cancer. Scientists have found that sugar is related to cancer, and this is part of the reason. It's because what it does to the blood, to the immune system. So I've circled here the 6 teaspoons of sugar that it can only fight, consume 10 white blood cells. That's at the recommended level of WHO. So you can see that even at the recommended level that our immune system is dampened. Well, there's so much emerging out there. New fields are opening up everywhere because the world is seeing that we have a problem. We have a major sugar problem. And they're starting to study more into the relationship of sugar with cancer. They see that the more intake of sugar and refined carbohydrates, that there's an increased risk for some cancers, as well as for higher rates of recurrence and lower rates of survival after cancer therapy. That's very significant. You know, I really want to get this word out because I think maybe most of you know the statistics. Cancer has now become the top to maybe the number 2 cause of mortality in our world. They're saying that 1 out of 2 people will come down with cancer. So this is significant. And I know from going through this cancer regimen with my daughter that the food that is fed to patients in the hospital that are going through treatment with cancer is not careful with the intake of sugar. So maybe if this gets out more and it gets bigger, that even in our hospitals when they're treating cancer patients, that this will have an impact and they'll be more careful. Alzheimer's disease and memory is very significant, and they've been seeing that excess sugar consumption has much to do with these losses in memory and overall cognition levels in general. We mentioned the attention deficit. In fact, what scientists are saying is that dementia, Alzheimer's, is actually diabetes of the brain. They've even been looking at aging. They have found that sugar tends to age our cells more, as well as wrinkling the skin. So it has something to do with the aging process, making us older than we really are. Some of the other areas of concern are allergies, arthritis, behavior problems. We mentioned a little bit of that previously. Any of our degenerative diseases. Depression is right up there. In fact, one of the books I first read when I started studying nutrition was a book called Sugar Blues. That title right there tells you that it has to do with sugar's link to depression. It's a book by William Duffy, and I highly recommend that you read it. It's an incredible book on the history of sugar and how our disease process has changed, particularly our mental illnesses. So I've mentioned migraines, but this is something that you don't hear much about. Did you know that even sugar, particularly high intake of sugar, more than the recommended amount, is associated with heart arrhythmias? Have you ever felt that palpation where you feel like, you know, your heart's kind of pounding, you get a little bit skipped beats? Sugar can be linked to irregularity in the rhythm of the heart. Well, this slide right here, if you want to take a look at it, we're not going to spend a lot of time on this, but what this is showing us is the artificial sweeteners that have come into our world since

1960. At the very beginning of the graph is 1960, and it goes up to 2010. The orange color is the percent of population consuming artificial beverages. The middle line, the red line, it gives us the percent of the population with the BMI, body mass index, of greater than 30%. So that's looking at obese people. And you can see from 1960, we had 14.3% of the population were considered obese. And then when you look at 2010, it has climbed up to 41.3%. Now, if you look at the top, it is the purple line. What that is showing us from the year 2000 up to 2010, that is a graph of the new products brought into the market that contain artificial sweeteners. I just wanted to bring that in, not to go into detail, because it's a very important topic, and actually it's a full presentation on its own, what these artificial sweeteners are doing. I want to invite you to go through the Amazing Discovery Library. I know they have information on some of these sugars, but it's just interesting to see how it has skyrocketed in the last few years. So we're not going to go into that much, but I just want to let you know those are red flag warnings, and I would like you to study into it more. So we're going to go now into a little bit of the addictive qualities of sugar. We're only going to look at one study here that tells us overall what is happening. There's many studies now that are looking at this, but the United States National Institute on Drug Abuse has done a study. And as they looked at the MRIs or PET scans of people who are addicted to cocaine, what they did then is take individuals and they put them on a sugar diet. And over a period of time, a six-month period, they looked at what happened to that person's brain. And they found that the brain patterns of a person on consuming a higher than recommended amount of sugar, that their brain operates the same as a cocaine addict. The reason for that is that, as I mentioned at the beginning of our series, or of our talk here today, that sugar stimulates the reward center, and it creates this desire for more sugar, and so you get into this addictive cycle, needing more and having a blunted effect, so you need to take in more and more and more sugar, trying to get that dopamine high that sugar causes. They say that one serving of sugar can lead to a craving for more. I was in an audience one time. I was on a panel discussion, and we had it open to question and answers. And a young woman in the audience raised her hand, and she said, "Well, what if I eat healthy all week? I eat my kale salad, and I have my fruits and my vegetables, and I am really, really good. Can't I just have one treat a week? Would that be bad?" Well, the other physician that was on the panel with us, his response was perfect. He said, "No, overall, that one dessert that you have in a period of a week is not really going to make or break your health. But there's a major problem with it. That one dose of sweetness is going to trigger the addictive cycle. And it's not that you're just going to say, I'm just going to stick to one a week. What it does is tend to make you want more and more." And of course, everybody's a little bit different. But the way that we look at the general population in the world today, people are becoming more and more addictive. That's the tendency is more of their addictive nature is in process. So we're at risk. Now, does that mean that you shouldn't ever have something sweet? Well, let's look at what we can do. I don't know if any of you are a sugar addict.
I would venture to say there's a

majority of people in the world, and I'm thinking that maybe there's some of our viewers today that are struggling with sugar. But you can break the habit. And I'm going to give you a few ideas in closing here that you can overcome the habit. Let's look at some steps to eliminate cravings. The first thing that I recommend that you do is to get informed. Because if you get informed, what you need is to become convicted. You know the story of Daniel in the Bible and in the Old Testament, the book of Daniel? If you read that story, Daniel and three of his Hebrew friends were captive into the Babylonian kingdom. And they were chosen to be educated to be in the king's court. Well, there was a problem for these four young men because the food that was offered to them was the best of the kingdom. But they knew it wasn't the best for their body. They were offered all the riches, all the dainties from the king. It was a high fat, high meat, high sugar, alcoholic type of diet. And these boys knew they were in trouble. So Daniel and his friends, after a period of prayer, they went to the man who was the master of the group that he was in, and they said, you know, would you ask the king if we could have a 10-day trial of just eating a plant-based food? Well, that scared the master of the men because he thought, oh, if they try to change, they could get their head chopped off, or I could get my head chopped off. But he brought their request, and the king said, okay. And it makes the statement in Daniel that Daniel purposed in his heart that he would not defile his body with the king's meat. And that's what you have to do for anything that you take over. You have to purpose that that is what you're going to do. And in order to do that, to be determined that that's what you're going to do, you have to believe that that's what you have to do, that you need to do it. And so as you study about it, you will be more convicted and say, this is what I'm going to do. So I have a couple of recommendations. There's Sugar Science, I've mentioned it in the program, and there's Institute for Responsible Nutrition. Both of those are from the University of California at San Francisco. Another wonderful site that I get incredible information from is nutritionfacts.org. Dr. Michael Greger has 3 to 5 minute videos on all kinds of topics of health. And you can get on his daily newsletter and you can read about all these topics, but you can focus on sugar for what we're looking at today. Another site that you want to have at hand is nutritiondata.self.com. This is an incredible site, and it's not necessarily information in general about sugar or about fats or things, but what it gives you is the nutritional value in any, there's about 1,000 different foods in there. So what I did, like when I wanted to find out about the apple juice or the grape juice, I went to Nutrition Data and I typed in apple juice. And they will give you a full readout, how many vitamins, how many minerals, how much fat, how much sugar. And they give you two other key information. And that is they will tell you the glycemic index, if it spikes your blood sugar high. And they also tell you the inflammatory value. So that's very important. So you can look and say, okay, well, I'm eating this for breakfast. You can look on there and see how much sugar you would be getting. The next thing that I want you to do is to know your health status. Now, everybody's different. Some people have a more sensitive system, and they cannot handle as much sugar as someone else. Men, in general, tend to be able to burn off sugar better than women. But what you can do as an individual is know what your fasting blood sugar is. You can ask your doctor to do this for you. Or if you're diabetic, you know how to do it. And then the other thing that is very important is your hemoglobin A1C. This level measures the amount of sugar on a red blood cell. And so what it does is

give us the value of your average blood sugar over a period of 3 months. So instead of having a 1 point in, you know, a period of time, it could be higher one day, lower another day. But when you look at the overall 3 months, what that tells me is whether your sugars have been too high or whether they're just right. It's rare to find someone that has a too low of a blood sugar, unless they're on insulin or something like that and it artificially drops their blood sugar. But the value that we want to see is anything less than 5. Now, that's in the units that we have in the United States and some of the other countries. You'll need to convert that. When you get up to 6, your risk for diabetes and other of these diseases that we talked about today, it's going to be greatly impacted. But if you're below 5, that's telling me that your body is handling the amount of sugar and the type of sugar that you're taking in. If it's anywhere above that, you're going to have to be more careful. The next thing that I think would be significant is to make yourself accountable. Tell somebody what you're doing so that they can check on you. If you know someone's going to say, oh, how'd you do with eating that candy bar today? And you know you have to report, it's going to help you make that decision to stay away from it. And along with that, the person that you make yourself accountable for, make them a partner, because I'm sure that the health value of lowering the sugar intake for another person would be great too. The good news is that the damage that has been done in your body can be changed, and particularly in your brain. Now, some people you might think, well, I just can't get away from sugar. I can't change. But a research was done by the USDA that actually took a group of people that had been used to eating a lot of junk food, a lot of sugar, and they enrolled them in the study for 6 months, and they gave them healthy food. And the majority of them stuck to the program. And what they found by taking a brain scan at the very beginning, and then they took a brain scan at the end, and they would look at their brain responses when they showed them pictures of different food. And they found at the end of 6 months of consuming healthy food like kale salads and whole grains and all these other good fruits and vegetables, when they would see those pictures, their brains would highlight at the end of the 6 months when they saw those good foods, just like they lit up in excitement when they saw the unhealthy food. And there was a diminished response in their brain activity to the junk food. Their brain had been so trained that they no longer wanted the sugary foods and the junk foods that were causing them the problems. We're getting close to closing, but you know what? This is an incredible thing. Do you know that if you can train a dog to get off of sugary things or unhealthy food and eat vegetables, that I know you can do it too. And I've had a number of dogs, and my dogs are total vegetarians. And how I did it? Well, let me tell you, I heard a speaker one time, and he was into all fresh, raw food. He wouldn't eat anything left over. And so if they had a salad for dinner and it wasn't all eaten up, the dogs were who got the scraps. And so someone asked, where'd you get vegetarian dogs? And he said, well, I went down to the Humane Society and I picked out 2 dogs. And I just started feeding them these raw vegetable salads and even my fruits. And it's like, and he ate them? Your dogs ate them? And he said, well, let me tell you, for the first few days, they wouldn't touch the food. The second day, they wouldn't touch the food. On the third day, they wouldn't touch the food. But something changed on the fourth day. After 4 days of only having fruits and vegetables and some other of the vegetarian menu, he said they were so hungry, they scarfed their whole bowl, and for as long as we have them, they eat just what we eat. Now, I want to tell you, the same thing that happened to those dogs will happen to you, because it takes 3 days to change the body chemical. So when sugar tastes good to you today, if you go 4 days without it,
In fact, if you went 4 days on a very simplified diet, I don't want to say water fast because I don't want, if you

ever do a water fast, I want you to have medical supervision. You might have health conditions that it's not good. But you will change your body chemistry, and on the fourth day, the things that you didn't like at the beginning, you will love. I can testify to it. I used to hate broccoli. Oh, I used to hate kale. And I don't know if any of you have ever eaten arugula. It is very strong. I hated it, but I doused it with lemon and I did other things and I learned to like it. Now, today, I will tell you, I can eat arugula and it tastes like the best thing there is on earth. So, if you have a veggie dog that can do it, I want to tell you, you can do it. Well, let's finish up with a few more important tips on how to eliminate your sugar cravings. One of the top things that I recommend is that you have a hearty breakfast. The reason for that is because if you skip breakfast, your blood sugar, when it drops, the brain is going to be frantic for enough sugar to keep its functioning going. And so your cravings are going to be greater than if you would have had a good hearty breakfast. So I recommend good breakfast. The next thing is you want to pack in those dark green leafy vegetables. The reason for that is because when you've eaten a refined food diet, whether it's refined with grains or whatever, but particularly what we're talking about, sugar, the refined sugar actually depletes your body of essential nutrients, because the process of making energy out of sugar, when it's refined, the metabolism, it's called the Krebs cycle, it requires vitamins and minerals and other substrates to make energy from that sugar. And if it's not consumed in the food, like it's empty in the sugar, what happens is it has to go to other tissue. It has to go to the bones to get the calcium. It goes to the nervous tissue to get the B vitamins. So it's going to take these nutrients from other places. And over a period of time, while you are depleting your bank of high nutrients, when you start putting in nutrient-dense foods, which the dark leafy green vegetables are, then it's going to satisfy the body's need and you won't feel those cravings as much. So that's a key thing. You can add legumes, or the common name is beans. Legumes have a good level of protein as well as complex carbohydrates. And what they do, along with the chlorophyll in your green plants, they help maintain a nice level blood sugar. And so you don't have these highs and you don't have these lows. So that's another thing to look at. And I'm just going to throw this next recommendation out there. Some countries, the culture adopts this practice, but it's not common in the country I come from. But I recommend that you have your dark greens, your salads, your leafy greens, and your beans for breakfast. When you're starting a trip, let's say you've got to make a journey and you've got to drive 100 miles, are you going to leave in your car with an empty tank and then hopefully make it and fill up when you get to your destination? You don't do that. You've got to put the fuel in at the beginning of your journey. Well, the morning is the beginning of your journey throughout the day. So you want to fill your tank. And when you put these solid nutrients into your body in the morning, it helps keep you even throughout the day. It's very different than if you eat it in the middle of the day or in the evening. All right, next I would say, don't snack. Drink only water between meals. The next important thing is that you get good sleep. Studies have shown that when you have a lack of sleep, your willpower is impaired and it's harder to say no. So you want to make sure you get plenty of rest. And the next thing is get plenty of good exercise. There's metabolism that happens in the body when you exercise that it changes your thinking. It makes you more apt to eat healthier. You want to be healthier. You feel healthier, and it just is a synergistic effect. You say, you know, I want to stay away from junk food. So your choices are better with the exercise. Now,
I want to tell you that it would be very important that you eliminate

eliminate the temptations, especially when you're starting, because your resolve is going to be weak and those cravings are going to be great. So you want to get rid of all the temptations. I would say start with getting rid of the sugary drinks. That would be step one. The next is to move out the junk food. Then you want to switch to a more complex carbohydrate instead of simple carbohydrates. You want to detect and avoid any of the hidden sugars in foods. And you want to find ways to make healthy substitutes. The easy thing is eat the fruit. Fruit is our natural sugars. And then there's cookbooks out there that you can get that help you to take the fruit and complex carbohydrates and make healthy desserts. Well, I hope this has been a benefit and an encouragement to you today. God bless you as you make these changes. Thank you.

So we're out here in the garden and we have some bad news. If you take a look down here, we had a frost last night. It wasn't supposed to freeze this bad, but it obviously did. Like, you guys can see this. That is pretty damaged. We can eat that right away, but you don't really want to wait with stuff like that. Some of the hardier ones are okay. Like, some of the harder skinned squash is still managing. These were really late put in the ground. That's why the plants are so small. Because we had such a late year this year. It's just, we're about a month to a month and a half behind our regular schedule because it was so wet. And that's a good thing to learn and experience, because usually it's pretty dry here in the summer and in the springtime. But we had a really, really wet spring. So we had to wait before we could work any of the ground. So we're going to do some things different next year to prevent that. You're also probably wondering, what's all the weeds for? Especially in some of these areas here. Now, the parsley looks good. The parsley didn't get hit. The calendula is fine. But you can see there's a bunch of weeds here because it's the end of the season. We're going to be harvesting everything off. We're going to be picking everything, and we're not really worried about the weeds taking over because it's the end of the year. Plus, we're going to be putting the animals on here over the winter, so we're going to be feeding them all winter.

It can be planted super early, seeded super early in the spring. It's very cold hardy. It can germinate in cold weather. And the cool thing about this, especially for like a survival type homestead plant, and it's good. This stuff here, if you pick the leaves, you throw that in a pan with some oil and salt, it is fantastic. These pods right here, this one's a little bit young. Inside has these nice beans here. Broad beans. These ones are pretty small. They'll be a lot bigger on some of the other ones. But another name for it is fava bean. So if you didn't know what a fava bean was, broad beans, fava beans, same thing. And this, like, it frosted last night. And over here you can see it's got a ton of flowers on the plant still. And that's gonna still continue making beans for the next several weeks. And they're fantastic. This one's really good. If you pick them, shell them, and you steam them until the skin of the little seed gets wrinkly and it'll turn gray. A little bit of vegan butter and salt, and it's just perfect. You can let these dry, and it's a dry bean. You can see these string beans got hit pretty hard, right? These leaves look really wilted. This is Swiss chard. It doesn't care about the frost. It's nice, super hardy, and really versatile, easy to grow. We'll check the greenhouse and see what happened there. Now, we shut the greenhouses last night, and it looks like everything still looks really, really good in here. And these are starting to really come strong now. Now, again, we're not really worried about the weeds in here because it's going to be taken out of commission for the winter. So we're going to leave that, and then we'll bring the chickens inside. And the chickens are going to scratch around, work everything up, make sure it stays nice and clean until next spring. And they'll have fertilized everything so we can check the other greenhouse. So this one's mainly tomatoes. We're cleaning out the root cellar right now to prepare for everything going in. Because we'll start in the next couple weeks here, week or 2 weeks, pulling the potatoes, all the root vegetables, beets, etc. So you can see here, there's a lot of flowers here, some little peppers right now. These were put in here pretty late. Like I said, because we are freezing into June, and so the season got pushed a lot. Yeah. These are called lunchbox. Super nice. So that's kind of the overview. Seeing what happened damage from the frost, it's good to always inspect your things, see what happened, mark it down on a calendar, so you can plan for next year, see what you can improve. And if you guys have any suggestions, please write them in the comments, and we'll take a look at that. If you have any questions, write them in the comments, and we'll try and answer them. Thanks for watching. Make sure you like, share, and subscribe, and we'll see you on the next How to Country.

All right, good evening and welcome to our presentation tonight. We are about to embark upon a journey in Scripture, and this series has as title, For Such a Time as This. And we're going to go into God's words, we're going to explore prophecies, we're going to explore parables, we're going to go into depth of passages that show us our identity and mission for such a time as this that we are living in. We are living in exciting times, we're living in serious times, we are living, I believe, on the very borders of eternity, on the very verge of eternity. And I pray that you will be able to follow as we study God's Word, and not only that you will be able to follow, but that you will be inspired and motivated, and that you will find your role in this end times that we are living in. And so what I want to do is I want to begin with a word of prayer, and then we will get right into our first topic, which is lost but found. So I invite you to pray together with me. Dear Heavenly Father, we are thankful that we can come together here tonight. We are thankful that we can study your word, and we ask that you will be with us, that you will guide us, and that you will send your Holy Spirit to speak to us, each one of us individually. And Lord, that you will allow this message to touch our hearts and our minds, and that we may be drawn closer to you through this. May you be with me, Lord. May my words not be my words, but your words. And may I be an instrument in your hand to communicate this message that you have for each of us. And we thank you that you are with us, for you have promised that your Holy Spirit will guide us and lead us into your truth. For these things we pray and ask in Jesus' name. Amen. Amen. I hope you have your Bibles with you. We will need those during this series. This is going to be a real Bible study, and I want to invite you to take your Bibles this evening and turn with me to the Gospel of Luke, and we're going to look at Luke chapter 15, and in Luke chapter 15, we encounter three parables, very well-known stories that Jesus taught, that Jesus told in Luke chapter 15, but what I want to do tonight is I want to go a little bit deeper than the surface. And I want to see if we can discover some new insights into these parables. And I believe these parables are told for a reason. They are taught for a reason. And as we are going to see tonight, these are parables that speak to our hearts, that speak to the very necessary things that we need in life. And so turn with me, if you would, to Luke chapter 15, where our study is going to start this evening, and where our presentation series is going to start. As I mentioned earlier, this is a presentation series entitled For Such a Time as This. And we have in total 11 presentations in this series dealing with our identity and mission in the very days in which we are living. And we're going to use parables, we're going to use prophecies, we're going to use passages in Scripture to examine our identity and mission in light of the Scriptures. So I invite you to turn to Luke chapter 15, and we're going to just start right there in the beginning of this chapter, and we're going to see if we can learn something new or maybe something familiar, but in a new light of these three parables that Jesus spoke for us in Luke chapter 15. So let us begin in verse 1. Chapter 15, verse 1. Then all the tax collectors and the sinners drew near to him to hear him. And the Pharisees and scribes complained, saying, "This man receives sinners and eats with them." So here we see in this context who Jesus is talking to. Jesus is addressing tax collectors and sinners, and he's also addressing the Pharisees and the scribes. This is the audience that Jesus is dealing with here in Luke chapter 15, a wide spectrum of people. And really, all these people have something in common, and that is that they are lost without Christ. They are lost without the saving power of Jesus.

Jesus speaks here three parables, teaches three parables. And in these three parables, he really is reaching out to all humanity in a powerful and compelling way. See, a parable is a simple illustrative story, and yet it is teaching profound and deep and beautiful things. And in these three illustrative stories in Luke chapter 15, Jesus is reaching out to all classes of humanity. As a matter of fact, the three parables that you find in Luke chapter 15, and we're going to look at each one of them separately tonight, is the parable of the lost sheep, the parable of the lost coin, and then thirdly, the parable of the lost son. Many of you will be familiar with these parables. When you think about these three parables, they really encompass all humanity, as I said earlier. The parable of the lost sheep is dealing with people that are lost, like a sheep that was lost, but that don't know their way back. They know that they're lost. They realize that they have been separated from God, but they don't know their way back. The parable of the lost sheep. Then you have the parable of the lost coin. The coin doesn't know it is lost and it doesn't know the way back. There are people in this world that are lost and that have no idea they are lost and they don't know their way back. Then you have the parable of the lost son. The lost son knows he is lost and he knows the way back. So you have here three parables, very interesting, encompassing all humanity. Some of us can identify with the lost sheep. Others can identify with the lost coin. Others can identify with the lost son. Whoever you are, you will be able to identify with one of them. And as you come to Jesus Christ, as you come to know him, you will be able to find yourself in one of these parables. And so what we're going to do is we're going to study them one by one, and we're going to look at the depth of Christ's teaching in these simple illustrative stories. And we begin with the first parable in Luke chapter 15, the parable of the lost sheep. And I'm just going to read this parable. It's not a very long parable. We read from Luke chapter 15, beginning in verse 3. So he spoke this parable to them, saying, "What man of you, having 100 sheep, if he loses one of them, does not leave the 99 in the wilderness and go after the one which is lost until he finds it? And when he has found it, he lays it on his shoulders, rejoicing. And when he comes home, he calls together his friends and neighbors, saying to them, 'Rejoice with me, for I have found my sheep which was lost.' I say to you that likewise there will be more joy in heaven over one sinner who repents than over 99 just persons who need no repentance." The parable encapsulates the very mission of Jesus himself. You see, Jesus is, of course, the good shepherd. Though he owned 100 worlds that were not fallen, he yet chose to come to this fallen planet. His eyes were on you and on me as we had gone astray. You see, the sheep realized it was lost, but it didn't know the way back. And the shepherd goes and searches out that sheep, that lost sheep, and then he places it on his shoulder. But think about the fact that the mission of Jesus Christ involved his very death and his very resurrection. And that very death of Christ was necessary for Christ, for him to take you and to take me and to place us on his shoulder and bring us back to that fold. Verse 5, it says, "And when he was found, talking about the lost sheep, he lays it on his shoulder," and then it says, "rejoicing." Christ rejoices in every single soul that is found in every person that comes to know him. The sheep belongs to the shepherd, just like in the second parable that we're going to look at in a moment, the coin belongs to the woman. And so in the third parable as well, the son belongs to the father. There's something that is running through each of these teachings, each of these parables, and that is the aspect of ownership. You know, God, we belong to God because he created us. And he not only created us, but he also redeemed us. So we could say that we belong to Christ twice, through creation and through redemption. And when you look at the creation story, it's incredible to read the intimate relationship that God has to man. When God created the world, he spoke everything into existence.
He spoke light into existence. He spoke the stars into existence, the moon, the animals, the fish, the birds, the mountains, the flowers. Everything was spoken into existence.

But when it came to man, speaking was not enough. And so you read in the creation story how this picture of God himself stooping down and creating man from the dust of the earth and then breathing his own breath, and man becomes a living being. It's powerful. If you ever doubt whether we serve a close God or a distant God, go and read the creation story. It reveals that God is close to man. And this is the picture that we also see in this first parable. Jesus Christ, being that shepherd, is not sitting back when that sheep is lost. As a shepherd, he goes out, searches for that one, and when he finds that one lost sheep, he places it on his shoulder with great rejoicing. And so it is with you and me. When we are in that lost condition, Christ himself comes, finds us, and places us on his shoulder. In this world today, there's a thought about God. There's this thinking about God as if he's some distant God, some faraway person on a throne that is not interested in our lives today. I came across this very interesting quotation from Rabbi Zacharias in his book, Has Christianity Failed You? And he writes the following. He says, I think the reason we sometimes have the false sense that God is so far away is because that is where we have put him. And then he continues and he says, we have kept him at a distance, and then when we are in need and call on him in prayer, we wonder where he is. And then he says the following, he says, he is exactly where we left him. Many times we place God over there, and then we wonder where he is, but in our minds we've really placed him so far away, and then when we're in need, we search for him, and we expect him to be close, but he's exactly where we left him in our minds, far, far away. And for many people, God is that God that sits somewhere out there in the corner of the universe upon a throne, now and then intervening, but basically we're left on our own. But this is not the God that the Scriptures present. This is not the God that the Scriptures describe. As a matter of fact, throughout this series, for such a time as this, we want to explore the character of God. We want to look deep at who God really is and what he has called us to be. What kind of value has he placed upon us as human beings? When you look, when you trace back the different worldviews that have come into existence, and especially over the last couple of hundred years, it's amazing and incredible to see how man has drifted further and further away from the understanding of God. And you just look at the 1800s, and in the 1800s there was a worldview that rose to prominence, and that is the worldview of what we know as deism. And deism basically teaches that God somehow started all of this, but he's no longer intricately involved in our lives today. And so this very concept of God being somewhere up there and we're somewhere down here really gives birth to other worldviews that distance ourselves even further from the Creator God. Deism, saying that God is somewhere up there and we're somewhere down here, and he started it but he's not really involved in it any longer, eventually gave birth to evolution, because evolution says, well, you know, if God is not really involved, let's come up with a different explanation about the origin of life. And so you have evolution, and gradually

views that have come into existence over the last couple of hundred of years is that man is drifting further and further and further away from their maker. And so here in these three illustrative teachings in Luke chapter 15, Christ is trying to bring us back to the center of the universe. And the center of the universe is not about man, but it's about God and His character. And God's character displays also the value that God puts on man. And that's where man comes into the picture. And so Christ, being that shepherd, goes out, searches for that sheep. And when He finds him, with rejoicing, He places him on, the sheep on His shoulder. And so it is with you and with me. Christ is searching, and when He finds us, with rejoicing, He will bring us to His very fold. You know, the rabbis, they had a saying in the days that Jesus taught this parable. The saying of the rabbi went as following: there is rejoicing in heaven when one sinner against God is destroyed. That was a saying in the days of Jesus. The rabbi said, there is rejoicing in heaven when one sinner against God is destroyed. And so the very parable of Jesus, the first parable of Luke chapter 15, was very radical. It was turning around the concept that existed in the minds of people. In the minds of people, there was rejoicing when a sinner was destroyed. And what does Jesus say? He says there in verse 7, I say you that likewise there will be more joy in heaven over one sinner who does what? Repents. Than over 99 just persons who need no repentance. This was a paradigm shift for the people in those days. What Jesus is doing is He's painting a new picture of God. He's painting this incredible, beautiful picture of who God in essence, in reality, really is. And contrasting this with the existing picture of God, a God that was distant, a God that was angry, a God that wanted sinners to be destroyed. And yet, Jesus, in this first parable of Luke chapter 15, brings us to the very heart of the gospel. The very heart of the gospel being Christ taking the initiative, God taking the initiative, God searching and finding that lost soul, that person that has gone astray and doesn't know the way back. You know, many times we say in our Christian experiences, I've heard it over and over again as I travel to different countries and hold seminars like these, you know, I will hear people say, you know, I found Christ at such and such a point in my life. I found the Lord at such and such a moment. And I understand exactly what they mean, and I think it's good to hear such testimonies. But when you really think about it, we tend to say, I found Christ. I found God. I found the Lord. But in reality, He found you. Isn't that right? I mean, when you look at the heart of the story from Genesis to Revelation, it's not about us finding Him, it's about Him finding us. As a matter of fact, God always takes the first step. He always makes that first step. He is searching for us and He finds us. And then we have this moment of awareness that He is actually there to guide our lives. We have this moment of awareness that He is actually there to take hold of us and to bring us into a new direction, to bring us to a new path, a new road. And so these experiences that we have with Him strengthen our faith. And give us purpose, give us an identity and a mission in life. And that's exactly what we want to focus on throughout this series together for such a time as this. The time in which we are living, if there's anything that we need more, is that we have a clear understanding of who we are and why we are here at this very time in Earth's history. You know, for such a time as this is taken from the story of Esther. Some of you will be familiar with the story. Esther, she became a queen in Persia through divine outworking of events. And when her people were in grave danger, she stood up for them. And she had a specific position as queen to exercise authority and to exercise her influence to actually divert a threat that came upon her people. Many of you will be familiar with that story. The very saying, the very phrase, for such a time as this, was actually spoken to Esther by her uncle Mordecai, and making her aware of her position and influence at that time, that God had led her there, brought her there, so

that she could now work for her people. And I believe in the same way, we living today are here for such a time as this. We are living for a very specific purpose. We're living in a very specific time, and God has an identity and a mission for each one of us, and we want to discover what that identity and mission is all about. And I believe by looking at these parables in Luke chapter 15, it gives us a perspective of the character of God and the plan that He has for each one of us. And what I want us to grasp tonight, if there's nothing else that we take from this message, I want you to take this, is that we belong to God. We belong to Him through creation, and we belong to Him through redemption. The sheep belonged to the shepherd. And that's why Christ, the being the shepherd, is not content with missing that sheep. He's not content with you not being in the fold. And so He goes out because you belong to Him. It's a natural outworking of the understanding of belonging. And so as we move to the second parable, I think this will come very strongly through in the second teaching of Jesus here in Luke chapter 15, the parable of the lost coin. Now, let's read it here. It's just three verses. Luke chapter 15, a very short parable, the second parable in the chapter. And take notice of another illustrative teaching of Jesus that just strikes the very need of humanity at its root. And it says, "What woman, having 10 silver coins, if she loses one coin, does not light a lamp, sweep the house, and search carefully until she finds it? And when she has found it, she calls her friends and neighbors together, saying, 'Rejoice with me, for I have found the piece which I lost.' Likewise, I say to you, there is joy in the presence of the angels of God over one sinner who repents." Now, the second parable is similar in its nature to the first, but it's a little different. In both parables, something is lost and something is found. As a matter of fact, we will see that in all three parables, something is lost, something is found. It's a reoccurring theme in this chapter, in this sequence of teachings of Jesus. And yet, the coin is different than the sheep. Now, listen to this quotation here. It's taken from the book Christ Object Lessons. By the way, a powerful book if you want to go in depth into these incredible parables of Jesus. And here we read on page 193, talking about the parable of the lost coin. Listen very carefully to what it says. "This parable, like the preceding, sets forth the loss of something which with proper search may be recovered, and that with great joy. But the two parables represent different classes. The lost sheep knows that it is lost. It has left the shepherd and the flock, and it cannot recover itself. It represents those who realize they are separated from God and who are in a cloud of perplexity and humiliation and sorely tempted. The lost coin represents those who are lost in trespasses and sins, but who have no sense of their condition. They are estranged from God, but they know it not. Their souls are in peril, but they are unconscious and unconcerned. In this parable, Christ teaches that even those who are indifferent to the claims of God are the objects of His pitying love. They are to be sought for that they may be brought back to God." So very clearly, we're talking here about different classes of people. They're all lost and they all need to be found. But the sheep knows it is lost. It has an awareness that it's not in the fold anymore, but it doesn't know how to get back. And so we read about the shepherd Jesus searching out the sheep, placing it on His shoulders with great joy and bringing it back into the fold. The second parable is different in nature. Here it's about a coin. The coin doesn't know it is lost and doesn't know that it needs to be found. There's no awareness at this time. And there is a large class of people in the world that just have no idea and no awareness that they need to be saved. I mean, if you would say to them, "You need to be saved," they would say, "Saved from what?" And sometimes we hear this reoccurring phrase of "Jesus saves, Jesus saves," and it makes absolutely no sense to a lot of people in this world, because they will ask the question, "What do I need to be saved from? I mean, I'm doing perfectly okay." And so if we don't understand what we need to be saved from, then the phrase "Jesus saves" really has no meaning. And so first we have to understand the condition we are in without Christ in order to appreciate His salvation. And the lost coin has no idea.
As a matter of fact, in this parable, it talks about a woman that lightens a lamp in order to search the house to find the

being the bride or the woman. As a matter of fact, you come to the book of Revelation, the last book in the Bible, and you will find in the book of Revelation two women. You will find one in Revelation chapter 12 and one in Revelation chapter 17. And if you go into a deeper study of those two passages, those two chapters, you will find out that one is the true bride of Jesus Christ and the other is the counterfeit bride, or it is a church that is professing to be Christ's bride, but in reality is not. And that's an entire study for itself. But throughout the Bible, we see this picture that the church of God is represented by a woman or the bride of Christ. Now take that picture and put it into the parable here of Luke chapter 15. And what do we have? We have the church searching for the lost coin. And isn't that really the reason that the church exists? Doesn't the church exist as a body of believers to reach out and to search for those that are lost and to reach out to those that don't even know that they are lost? Amen? I mean, that's the function, that's the existence, the very mission and identity of God's movement, God's church, God's bride. And so she lightens a lamp. Now, to lighten a lamp in those days, what they would often use was the oil lamps. And again, you can go deeper into scripture, and it's powerful to see that oil is a representation of the Holy Spirit. So the Holy Spirit is that which gives light and that works through God's people in order for them to be a witness and for them to reach out to those that are lost. And so we have these powerful pictures in scripture of what the mission is for God's chosen church, God's chosen bride, in the throughout history, and particularly in such a time as this in which we are living. As a matter of fact, in Revelation chapter 18, why don't we just shortly go there? We'll come back to Luke 15 in just a moment. But in Revelation chapter 18, you have this incredible picture of the earth being lightened up with the glory of God. Beautiful. Revelation 18 and verse 1. Look at what it says. After these things, I saw another angel coming down from heaven, having great authority, and the earth was illuminated with his glory. So the earth is lightened up or illuminated with the glory of God. Just like the house had to be illuminated through the lamp in order to find the coin. And what's going to happen is in these days in which we are living, this is talking in a very last day setting, and in the days prior to the coming of Jesus, there is going to be a light that is really a representation of the Word or the truth of the Holy Spirit that is going to shine in this world to such an extent that the earth, it says, is going to be illuminated with the glory of God. Now, the glory of God is really the character of God. You might remember the story of Moses back in Exodus. He asked the Lord, he says, show me thy glory. And you can read about this in Exodus chapter 33 and 34. And you read about how the Lord proclaims his name or his character to Moses. So Moses says, show me thy glory. And the Lord proclaims his name, proclaims his character. So the glory of God is really synonymous with the character of God. And so what we see here in this end time setting is that there's going to be a message that is going to reveal the character of God, and that message is going to draw in those that are lost. It's going to have this drawing power because it's going to put on display the very character of God. And isn't that which draws people when they understand who God really is and his mission to save? And I want to look a little bit closer at this parable here in Luke chapter 15. The lost coin, take notice of the same result as in the first parable. When the coin is found, we read in verse 9 and 10, and when she has found it, she calls her friends and neighbors together, saying, rejoice with me, for I have found the peace which I lost. Likewise, I say to you, there is joy in the presence of the angels of God over one sinner who repents. So just like in the first parable, when there's great joy when the sheep is found, so in the second parable, there is great joy when the coin is found. Now, what do you think that coin looked like when it was found? You know, it had been lost. It had probably been under, you know, some trash, or it was filthy. It was. It

It was dirty, and she found that coin, and when she placed it next to those other 9 coins, remember she had 10 coins, 1 was lost, when she placed that 1 coin that was lost besides the other 9, there was immediately, you would see the difference. 9 of them were shining. They had luster, they were shining, they were polished up, and this 1 coin didn't look so nice. It was filthy. But think about this for a moment. It had the very same value, right? I mean, if you take coins in your pocket and you go and you buy something in the shop, doesn't matter if that coin is dirty or not. They take it, right? I mean, the value is not different. And I think this is really something of this parable that just jumps out of the text. Those that are lost have the same value in the eyes of God. Amen? Those that are lost have the very same value in the eyes of God. Listen to this quotation also taken from Christ Object Lessons, page 194. It says, "The coin, though lying among dust and rubbish, is a piece of silver still. Its owner seeks it because of the value. So every soul, however degraded by sin, is in God's sight accounted precious. As the coin bears the image and superscription of the reigning power, so man at his creation bore the image and superscription of God. And though now marred and dim through the influence of sin, the traces of this inscription remain upon every soul. God desires to recover that soul and to retrace upon it his own image in righteousness and holiness." Now, I want to look a little bit deeper at this because this is incredible. Each one of us, you and me, all of us, everyone in the world, whether they know it or they don't know it, are created in the image of God. We are all created in the image of God from the very first human being. We have the imprint of the divine upon us. Now, that imprint has been marred by sin over many generations, and it almost cannot be seen anymore, but it's still there. And it shows that we belong to our Maker. There's a sense of belonging. We belong to Him. As a matter of fact, there's this encounter that Jesus had with the Pharisees. If you go back to the book of Matthew chapter 22, this incredible encounter, this incredible conversation that reveals a little bit of what we're talking about here tonight. If you turn to Matthew chapter 22... and we're going to pick it up in verse 15. Look at this conversation between Jesus and the scribes and the Pharisees and concerning the value of man. And we're going to look at this conversation here, and I want to read it here from beginning in verse 15. The Pharisees, they were trying to get Jesus into a corner. They were trying to plot how they could entangle him in his talk. That's what the Bible says in verse 15. Look at what they do. Verse 16, it says, "And they sent to him their disciples with the Herodians, saying, 'Teacher, we know that you are true and teach the way of God in truth, nor do you care about anyone, for you do not regard the person of men. Tell us, therefore, what do you think? Is it lawful to pay taxes to Caesar or not?'" Now, this is the question. Is it lawful to pay taxes to Caesar or not? Now, verse 18, Jesus, he answers. He perceived their wickedness and said, "Why do you test me, you hypocrites? Show me the tax money." So they brought him a denarius. And he said to them, "Whose image and inscription is this?" Now take notice of the question of Jesus. He's looking at the coin. He's holding that coin in his hand. And he's asking the question, "Whose image and inscription is this?" Looking at the coin. Now, verse 21, they said to him, "Caesar's." And he said to them, "Render therefore to Caesar the things that are Caesar, and to God," what? "The things that are God's." And when he had heard these things, they marveled and left him and went their way. Now, this person that is asking the question is not an honest searcher for truth. As a matter of fact, he's trying to entangle Jesus. He's trying to press Jesus into a corner. And so he asks this question, you know, is it lawful to pay taxes to Caesar? After Jesus has answered, he goes away. You see, if he was a truthful seeker, if he was really searching to know the will of God, there's like a question that just begs to be asked here. And that question would be, what belongs to God? Because Jesus says, render to Caesar the things that are Caesar's, and to God the things that are
gods. Now, we already know what belongs to Caesar.

Caesar, because according to this passage, that which belongs to Caesar is that coin which has his image and inscription. Now, the man asking the question should have asked, there's like a question that just begs to be asked here, and that's the question, what belongs to God? And what would be the answer to that question? That which bears the image and inscription of God, right? Now, what bears the image and inscription of God? You and me. Right? From creation, you go all the way back to Genesis, and you read about God creating man, not speaking him into existence as the stars and as the moon and the sun and everything that we behold in this planet. No, not speaking into existence, but creating with his own hands and his own breath. And the Bible says, let us make man in our image. In our image. We are created in the image of God. We are created not only in the image of God, we have the inscription upon us. It's like, it's part of us. And so when you come to this parable in Luke chapter 15, and it talks about a coin that is lost and a coin that is found, the coin belongs to the woman. It is hers. And so it is that you and I belong to God. Why? Because we have the inscription of God in our lives. We bear his image, and so we belong to him. Now, that image and inscription has been lost by, in many ways, it has been marred by sin, but it's still there. And just like that one coin that was filthy, and when it was found, if you placed it with the other coins were shining with luster, and this one coin is dirty. It had been trampled on. It didn't look as nice, but it had the same value. And so it is with those that are brought, that are found, that were lost but are found. They have the very same value because they bear the inscription of God. They have the value placed upon them by their Creator. And so we have this parable in Luke chapter 15, these two parables that we've looked at so far, the parable of the lost sheep and the parable of the lost coin. Parable of the lost sheep, talking about those that are lost and they know that they're lost, but they don't know the way back. Jesus finds them and brings them back to his fold. Then we have the lost coin, doesn't know it's lost, doesn't know the way back, has no awareness of the situation they are in. And God finds just such people, brings them back. Why? Because they belong to him. They're his. He has created them. He has redeemed them. They bear the image and inscription of the Maker. Now, I want to look at the last parable here in Luke chapter 15, which is the parable of the lost son. Maybe even the most known parable of Luke chapter 15. An incredible story that Jesus tells, not about just one son, but about two sons and their story. And I want to read a little bit of the parable here in Luke chapter 15, starting in verse 11. And you can read along in your Bibles. In verse 11, then he said, a certain man had two sons, and the younger of them said to his father, Father, give me the portion of goods that falls to me. So he divided to them his livelihood. I want you to take notice what is happening here. The son, the younger son, is asking for the possession of his father's, for the that which belongs to him. Basically, the younger son is acting here as if his father had already died. He is requiring his inheritance, and his father is still alive. So this shows us a little bit of what is going on here in this story. He wants that which belongs to him, and he takes those belongings. And then it says in verse 13, and not many days after, the younger son gathered all together, journeyed to a far country, and there wasted his possessions with prodigal living. But when he had spent all, there arose a severe famine in that land, and he began to be in want. Verse 15, then he went and joined himself to a citizen of that country, and he sent him into his fields to feed swine. And he would gladly have filled his stomach with the pods that the swine ate, and no one gave him anything. Now, what's going on here? He is going from a high position to a very low position. He's going from a state of having everything to a state of having nothing. And it is in that nothingness, it's in that state of a humility that he comes to his senses and starts actually thinking about what he has done. And then the Bible says here in the story, Jesus explaining this

giving us this illustrative teaching to call to our attention, our relationship, our connection with our Father. Look at what it says. And in many ways, the story reflects upon what we many times do in situations in our life, in our Christian walk. Verse 17. But when he came to himself, he said, "How many of my father's hired servants have bread enough and to spare, and I perish with hunger? I will arise, go to my father, and will say to him, 'Father, I have sinned against heaven and before you, and I am no longer worthy to be called your son. Make me like one of your hired servants.'" So he comes up with a plan. He comes up with a good, what he thinks a good solution. Says, okay, I've sinned against my father. I'm going to go back. I'm going to tell him that I've sinned against him. But then I'm going to ask if I can be a hired servant. When you look at verse 18 and 19, it really reveals the plan that he came up with. And that plan had two parts. He said in verse 18, what was he going to say to his father? He says, "I have sinned against heaven and before you." And then verse 19, he adds to it, "I am no longer worthy to be called your son. Make me like one of your hired servants." So confessing and then saying, like, this is what I can do for you. So he makes his way back to his father, and take notice what happens. The story continues in verse 20. "And he arose and came to his father, but when he was still a great way off, his father saw him and had compassion and ran and fell on his neck and kissed him. And the son said to him, 'Father, I have sinned against heaven and your sight, and am no longer worthy to be called your son.'" Verse 22, "But the father said to his servants, 'Bring out the best robe and put it on him, and put a ring on his hand and sandals on his feet.'" And then the parable continues how the father makes a great feast and celebrates the fact that his son that was lost has now been found, is now returned. Now, there's a lot that we can learn from this parable. But what I want to bring out tonight in this presentation, in this study, is the character of God. Because God is a God that takes the initiative. God is a God that searches for us. We've seen that in the parable of the lost sheep. We've seen that in the parable of the lost coin. We see it in this parable as well. The Father is reaching out. Even when the son realizes he is lost and makes his way back to his father, it is really interesting to see that as he approaches his father, in his mind he has a different picture of his father than his father in reality is. Because what does he say? He says, I'm going to go back to my father, I'm going to be one of his servants. But then when he comes to his father, the father takes him in as his son. And there's not even talk about him being a servant. He's the son. Many times when we think about our Heavenly Father, we think of it in the setting of being a servant, when God, the Father, is asking us to be his sons and daughters. Now, of course, there is a place in which we can say that the Christian life is about being a servant, for sure. But primarily, the Old and the New Testament talk about our relationship to our Heavenly Father as a son, as a daughter. That intimate relationship, when we go back to creation, as I mentioned earlier, we see how God, we belong to Him. He said, let us make man in our image, in our likeness. And He stooped down and He created man from the dust of the earth, breathed with His own breath, and man became a living soul. This shows us the intimacy between man and God, God and man. And so in each of these parables, the parable of the lost sheep, the parable of the lost coin, the parable of the lost son, Christ is teaching us about the character of God and how close He is to man, this oneness between the Father and the Son. Now, this is not the end of the parable. Many, many times when I've heard this parable being preached, being taught, this is the part that we focus on. But there's actually a second part to the parable, which we don't hear that often. Because really, in this parable, we deal with the story of two sons. We have the younger son, and we have the older son. The younger son is the prodigal son. He goes away, he lives and wastes all the goods, but then he returns to his father, and his father takes him in as his son. Then the second part of the parable deals with the older brother. Now let's read this part in verse 25. We'll pick it up in verse 25, Luke chapter 15 and verse 25. The Bible says, "Now his older son was in the field, and as he came and drew near to the

the house, he heard music and dancing. So he called one of the servants and asked what these things meant. And he said to him, your brother has come, and because he has received him safe and sound, your father has killed the fatted calf. Look at the response of the older brother, verse 28. But he was angry and would not go in. Therefore his father came out and pleaded with him. You see how, again, the father takes the first step? It is always the Heavenly Father that is making the first step when it comes to your and my salvation. He finds us where we are. And so he's reaching out to the older son. And look at verse 29. So he answered and said to his father, this is the older brother responding, lo, these many years I've been serving you. I have never transgressed your commandment at any time, and yet you never gave me a young goat that I may make merry with my friends. But as soon as this son of yours, he doesn't call him his brother, this son of yours came, who has devoured your livelihood with harlots, you killed the fatted calf for him? And he said to him, look at the response of the father, verse 31, son, you are always with me, and all that I have is yours. It was right that we should make merry and be glad, for your brother was dead and is alive again, and was lost and is found. Now, you look at this conversation, and we can learn so much about the character of God. You see, the Father in this parable, of course, is the God character, the Father, the Heavenly Father. The older brother, I think it pictures many of us. If you have grown up in a Christian home and you have really never went out there in the world, this parable of the older brother is speaking about a lot of Christians going to church every week, but not having that living, dynamic relationship with their Heavenly Father. As a matter of fact, the kind of relationship they have with their Father is a servant relationship. Because what does the older brother say? He says, I have served you all these years, and I didn't even get a goat. And now this son of yours gets the fatted calf. You see, the relationship that the older brother has with the father, from his perspective, is this servant relationship. This is what I've done, and I'm not even getting paid for what I've done. And there are many Christians in the world today, they go to church, you know, they pay their money to the church, they live through these motions of Christianity, and yet deep inside, there's this relationship to the Father of, I've done all of this, what are you going to do for me in return? This is the older brother. The fascinating thing about these three parables is that in the first parable, the lost sheep is found. In the second parable, the lost coin is found. In the third parable, the prodigal son is found. But in the second part of the third parable, we don't know the end of the story. It's an open end. It's an unfinished parable. So the sheep is found, the coin is found, the prodigal son is found. But what about the older brother? The parable abruptly ends, and we don't know if that older brother actually went in to that feast and experienced the joy of his brother being found. We don't know. The rest of this story, I think in many ways, many of us will be able to relate to this parable. We might have grown up in a Christian home and never really left the Christian faith to live riotously in this world. And yet we know deep inside that there's something missing. There's something that is just not there. It's a servant relationship, and we long for something more. And that's something more you and I can receive. We can take hold of it. As a matter of fact, the second part of the parable here, dealing with the older brother, in many ways, it is a picture of the church in the days in which we are living. As a matter of fact, if you keep your finger in Luke chapter 15, turn with me to the book of Revelation, the last book in the Bible. And in Revelation chapters 2 and 3, we have a portrayal of the what we call the seven churches. In Revelation 2 and 3, we have this incredible big picture. It's like a bird's perspective of the Christian church throughout time, from the time of the apostles, the early church, after the resurrection and ascension of Jesus, all the way till the last church, or the final movement of God in the last days of Earth's history. And so it's an incredible study. We don't have time to study all of that tonight, but Revelation 2 and 3 is seven letters written to

seven destinations, seven churches that lead us throughout the Christian history from the time of the apostles to the end of time. And when you look at the final description, the seventh letter, which is the letter to the church of Laodicea, it depicts the condition of Christianity at large in the very day and age in which we live. And when you look at the description of the seventh church, the description of the Laodicean church, it has incredibly similar characteristics to the older brother in the parable of Luke chapter 15. Take notice of the scenario here in Revelation chapter 3, and I'll begin reading in verse 14. Revelation chapter 3, this is the letter to the church of Laodicea. And we read, "And to the angel of the church of Laodiceans write, these things says the Amen, the faithful and true witness, the beginning of the creation of God." Here Jesus is introducing himself to the last church, and he introduces himself as the Creator. The Creator. And we have already seen that through creation we belong to Him. Now look at what it says in verse 15. "I know your works, that you are neither cold nor hot. I could wish you were cold or hot. So then because you are lukewarm and neither cold nor hot, I will vomit you out of my mouth. Because you say, I am rich, have become wealthy, and have need of nothing, and do not know that you are wretched, miserable, poor, blind, and naked. I counsel you to buy of me gold refined in the fire that you may be rich, and white garments that you may be clothed, that the shame of your nakedness may not be revealed, and anoint your eyes with the eye salve that you may see. As many as I love, I rebuke and chasten. Therefore, be zealous and repent." And look at what it says in verse 20. "Behold, I stand at the door and knock. If anyone hears my voice and opens the door, I will come into him and dine with him." Or some translations say, "and sup with him, and he with me." What does Jesus want to do with this church? Jesus wants to come into their lives, into their experiences, and he wants to sup with them. He wants to dine with them. Isn't it interesting? In the parable of Luke chapter 15, the older brother was standing outside. There was a feast going on. There was a meal that was being celebrated, a meal that was being enjoyed, and the older brother would not go in, right? He wouldn't go in to sup with his father. Here the invitation to the Laodicean church is, come and sup with me. Jesus wants to sup with his people. He wants to dine with his people. He wants to come close to them and experience that relationship with them. But they feel content with their condition. They don't feel the need. As a matter of fact, it says in Revelation chapter 3, very sadly, it says in verse 17, describing this Laodicean church, they are saying, "I am rich and have become wealthy and have need of nothing." And they do not know that they are wretched, miserable, poor, blind, and naked. They are not aware of their spiritual condition. They think everything's okay. Just like the older son, he says, "Hey, I've worked all this time. I'm doing fine." Now, this is the most difficult condition for God to work with. You know, you have the lost sheep, you have the lost coin, you have the prodigal son, and the outcome is that they are lost but found, lost but found, lost but found. But what about the second son? What about the older brother? What about the church of Laodicea? The times in which we are living, my friends, are serious. Because we are now, in this moment of Earth's history, we have come to such a time as this, and yet we're in the most difficult condition for God to save. And yet he's reaching out with love. He's reaching out with compassion. He's coming close. It is like the father inviting the older brother and saying, "All I have is yours. Come in. Rejoice with me." It's an invitation. Here, Jesus in the seventh letter to the Laodiceans is inviting.

Spirit says to the churches. It's the invitation of a Heavenly Father that wants more than anything else to commune with us and to enter into our story, enter into our experience, and make us His sons and His daughters, to restore the image of God in us. That's what He has done from the very beginning. We are created with the image of God. That image of God has been marred through sin. It has been lost, traced of throughout the centuries of departing from the Word of God and the principles of God. And here we are in the end of time, on the verge of the second coming of Jesus Christ, living in a time that we look around us and there are millions and millions and billions of people that know nothing about the character of God. Oh, they have ideas about what He is like, and they've been taught many things about Him, but really an understanding of the biblical picture of God that was revealed in Scripture? No idea. And so you and I are called, first and foremost, to experience the character of God, entering into this relationship with Him, going into that feast, so to speak, and then in turn to go out and invite others to become part of this, to see the beauty of God's character, to experience His presence in their lives. And I don't know tonight if you are that lost sheep, or you're that lost coin, or that prodigal son, or maybe the older brother. I do not know. But each of us can find ourselves in one of those parables, if not more than one. Sometimes your experience might be that you're some of this and some of that. But each of us, all humanity, can find themselves somewhere in Luke chapter 15. And the question is, will we respond to the call of God? He has made the first step. Will we respond to that call? And will we enter into that saving relationship with Him so that we can enjoy His presence? And not only enjoy His presence, but experience His transforming power in our lives so that He can make us into what He has always wanted to make us, and that is in His image. He wants to look at you and see something of Himself in you, that you are reflecting the character of God and the glory of God. And so in this first study tonight, I hope we have set the stage for what we're going to do throughout this series of presentations, and that is we're going to try to discover, we're going to endeavor to explore our identity and mission for such a time as this. And I believe by this parable in Luke chapter 15, we have a good start. We see that we belong to God, whether we are that lost sheep, the lost coin, the prodigal son, the older brother, whichever story is ours, we see that we belong to Him. The sheep belong to the shepherd. The coin belonged to the woman. The two sons belonged to the Father. And you and I belong to the Heavenly Father. Amen? And so let us understand that identity that we have, the identity of sonship, sons and daughters of the King of the universe. When we understand that identity, it will give us power to also bring a mission, to be a missionary, to bring a message of hope to those around us. So in closing, I would like to pray with you, and let us ask the Lord that He will do this in our experience, that we may enter out, that we may step out of the Laodicean condition and into the saving grace of Jesus Christ. So I invite you to stand together with me as we close with a word of prayer tonight. Heavenly Father, we thank You so much for being with us tonight. We thank You so much, Lord, for speaking to our hearts through Your Word and through Your Holy Spirit. Lord, as we have examined some of the parables in Luke chapter 15, powerful teachings that Your Son Jesus gave 2,000 years ago and yet are so relevant for us today, we realize, Lord, that we have strayed from You in many ways, and that, Lord, there is this longing in our hearts to come back to You. We know that You have made the first step in searching for us, as You speak to our hearts and bring conviction to us. Lord, thank You that we can rejoice in You as we find, as You find us, and as we find You, and as we embrace You, Lord. I pray that we may experience that joy that is revealed in these parables, the joy of the shepherd when he found the sheep, the joy of the woman when she found the coin, the joy of the father when the prodigal son returned.
And Lord, whatever, in whatever condition we find ourselves, in whatever situation we find ourselves, may we understand the joy that we can have.

have by entering into that communion with you, entering into that relationship with you. And Lord, even if some of us here can relate to the older brother, may the end of the parable not be that we will stand outside, but they will enter into the joy, enter into that communion with you, Lord. We, as Laodicean church, do not want to remain in a Laodicean condition, but we want to experience the gifts that you have for us. And so, Father, we pray for revival, we pray for reformation, and we pray that you will do something in our hearts that we cannot do for ourselves. We thank you so much for being with us in this first study, and we look forward to the blessings that you have in store for us throughout this series. And I pray that your Spirit may guide us, and we thank you that you have been with us so far. For these things we pray in the precious name of Jesus Christ, and for his sake we pray. Amen. Amen.

I'm so excited to be with you again this week and this Sabbath. Happy Sabbath, everyone. And thank you for joining us on this absolutely incredible journey that we're going to go on through the three angels' messages. These messages are one of the most important warnings that is going to ever be given to the world and is the final warning to be given to the world. And it's found in Revelation chapter 14. We're going to be going through that and exploring all the different nuances of this chapter and these three messages and how important it is for us to understand them. That's kind of what we covered in the last presentation. So again, have your Bibles, have your William Miller bookmark, your Bible symbols. And there's one other thing that I want to mention before we start, and I'm really, really excited about this. We have a little video that we're going to show you, and we all know that time is extremely short. We are living in the last days, and I'm going to read. You've heard me read this many, many times before, but we all need to hear the word repeated. We want it to be part of us. And this is from Revelation 13, verse 17. Revelation 13, 17, and that no man might buy or sell, save he that had the mark or the name of the beast or the number of his name. Now, we know there is a group which is talked about in the very next chapter, which is actually the chapter that we're discussing, called the 144,000. And this group does not receive the mark of the beast. And we want to be part of that group. And we have to prepare for this no buy, no sell time. If you don't have the mark of the beast, you won't be able to buy or sell. This means anything, any of your provisions. So we want to train you. We want to train others to prepare for the events that are coming. We want to give everyone the opportunity to feel that they're ready to face the coming crisis. And we've been doing farming here at Amazing Discoveries. I've been doing farming myself for many, many years. And we want to teach others how to do this, whether it's medical missionary work, whether it's farming, all the types of things, how to do your homestead so that you can be self-sufficient and what that means. How do you live without electricity? How do you get things done? How do you do all this? So we're going to start a video right now, and it's just show you some of the things that we do here on the farm, some of the things we show very, very briefly at our camp meeting. And so here we have, we're showing, doing some demonstrations on harvesting grain, and we have flax drying in the greenhouse. So if you come here, we have an internship program that we're doing to train people how to prepare for the coming crisis and how to do country living, how to do homesteading, and how to be self-sufficient. So if you'd like to participate in that, you need to go to farm.amazingdiscoveries.org. And when you come, you're going to participate in starting seedlings. You see the oxen here on the screen. You're going to learn how to do no fuel farming. So running and driving oxen for doing workloads. You're going to learn how to save seeds. You're going to learn how to grow things, start your seedlings in the greenhouse early without power. You're going to learn land management. How do you keep the soil healthy without having all the amendments? How to do haying with tractors, with no tractors, how to grow your vegetables, what makes them healthy, how to keep them, how much space does it need? And you're going to get hands-on experience with this, with not just the vegetables, but you're going to get with all the different farm animals that it takes to actually run a homestead and actually be self-sufficient. Because some of these animals take a lot of burden off of you when you use them as extra farmhands. So we're going to be covering all of these things and a lot more: simple building, doing fences, shelters, structures,

preparing the garden, all of these incredible skills that we're going to need in the coming crisis, which we're going to get to in these studies, because this is one of the three angels' message. This is the third angel's message in Revelation. And it talks about the time of the mark of the beast, when people cannot buy or sell. So if you're interested and you're looking for this experience, that you want to get your hands dirty and you want to really feel what it's like to run a farm and run a homestead and build a homestead, particularly from scratch, we're going to be showing you guys that. Go to farm.amazingdiscoveries.org to apply for the farm internship program. So I'm super excited about this. I love teaching people, and especially practical things that they are going to need. So make sure you go check that out if there's anybody that you know of who might benefit in something like this. Okay, so we have now our second week study. And if we can pull up the slides, this is Unsealing the Little Book. So this is what we're going to talk about today. And we're going to be covering what this little book means. So we have, just give us 1 second here. Just one moment. Person because of the audio. Okay. That's okay. We have my audio on one, video on another. We're making do. This is live. You know this is live. And we're going to go through the study. Don't be distracted by any of these things. We're going to get right into it. And the Lord's going to bless. So getting started again, let's have another prayer before we get into the study. Heavenly Father, we ask that you be with us. Clear our mind of any of the things and distractions that are around, and help us to be able to get an understanding of the study that we're doing now, and have your spirit on the words. In Jesus' name, amen. Okay, so I'm starting back a little bit with what we ended on, and just to refresh, because this is really important. The last time, if you're new to this stream, make sure you go and watch the previous week one study. It's really critical. When the books of Daniel and Revelation are better understood, believers will have an entirely different religious experience. This is the experience that the 144,000 need to have in order to go through the time of trouble. They will be given such glimpses of the open gates of heaven that heart and mind will be impressed with the character that all must have, all must develop in order to realize the blessedness which is to be the reward of the pure in heart. If we study Daniel and Revelation, we will get this incredible blessing. We have a most important work to do, the work of proclaiming the third angel's message. We are facing the most important issues that men have ever called to meet. All. How many is all? That's everyone. Everyone on this stream should understand the truths contained, and that's what we are here to do. In the three messages, for they are essential to salvation. These are essential for our personal salvation. And if that is the case, we really need to know what they are. Those who had no experience in the first and second angel's message must receive them from those who had an experience. None of us

fearlessly declare that those who embrace but a part of the truths connected with the third message must gladly embrace the first, second, and third messages as God has given them. Not in our modified version, but as he gave them. Or have no part nor lot in the matter. If we want to come to the three angels' messages and say, this is what was said, but we have a new version, we have an updated version, we have a better understanding, no. It must be given as it was given from God and in the order it was given from God. And this is exactly what we're going to be dealing with. How was that, and how do we know exactly what this was? Daniel 12, verse 4. But thou, O Daniel, shut up the words and seal the book. And this was our big problem. If the prophecies are sealed, how can we understand them? How can we know that the prophecies are actually open for our understanding? Even to the time of the end, many shall run to and fro, and knowledge shall be increased. So we should be looking for this time of the end, because once the time of the end comes, then the prophecies will be open and people will run to and fro and knowledge shall be increased. So it's sealed until the time of the end. Well, when is this? And all we have to do is keep looking in the same chapter here to get an idea. But thou, O Daniel, shut up the words and seal the book, even to the time of the end. We're going to go to verse 5. Then I, Daniel, looked, and behold, there stood other two, the one on this side of the bank of the river, and the other on that side of the bank of the river. And one said to the man clothed in linen, which was upon the waters of the river. Now, we're not going to get into all these little details. I want you to just pay attention to the highlighted sections, because there's so much here. We could be talking all night. How long shall it be to the end of these wonders? So we're seeing that it's going to be sealed until the time of the end. And then it's asked, how long until the time of the end? Verse 7, and I heard the man clothed in linen, which was upon the waters of the river. And he held up his right hand and his left hand unto heaven, and swear by him that liveth forever and ever, that it shall be for a time, a times, and an half. A time, times, and an half. And when he shall have accomplished to scatter the power of the holy people, all these things shall be finished. How long is this time, times, and a half? What is a time? What is a times? What is a half? We're going to do a very brief study to go through this and explain this, but we do have more resources on how to, going through this in detail. So if you go to our articles on our website, you will see studies going through these very things, the time, time, and a half a time. And we're going to see what this time, time and a half is here very shortly. And I heard, but I understood not. Then said I, O my Lord, what shall be the end of these things? And he said, go thy way, Daniel, for the words are closed up and sealed till the time of the end. So he's reiterating when it's going to be sealed till. Many shall be purified and made white and tried, but the wicked shall do wickedly. And none of the wicked shall understand. This is very key, because if we are God's people and we are understanding the truth, that means we are wise and we are not wicked. It says, but the wise shall understand. This is a promise. This is a promise to all those who ask in humility, they will receive understanding. The wicked won't understand, though, because they want to hear it the way that they want it. But the wise understand that God's way is the right way, and the way that God is predicting it is what will actually take place. What is this time, time, and a half? So if we go to Revelation,

Revelation 10, 1 and 2. This is very interesting. And I saw another mighty angel come down from heaven clothed with a cloud, and a rainbow was upon his head, and his face was as it were the sun, and his feet as pillars of fire. This is Jesus. And he had in his hand a little book, and what is it? It's open. Okay? I want you to notice this. In the previous section here, where we're in Daniel, it says, seal the book to the time of the end. So the book is sealed. The next time we see this little book, it's open. And specifically, at this time point in history, and he set his right foot upon the sea and his left foot upon the earth. This is really important stuff. We don't have time to get into that, but we can see that when this is taking place, whatever's happening here in Revelation 10, and we're going to get more into Revelation 10 on later studies, the little book is open. Revelation 12, 14. And to the woman, now this is in the same sort of context here, and to the woman were given two wings of a great eagle, that she might fly into the wilderness, into her place, where she is nourished for a time, and times, and half a time, from the face of the serpent. So we see this exact same time frame that's being talked about, that this woman is going to go into the wilderness, and for a time, and a times, and a half a time. What is this time, times, and half a time? What is this woman? This woman, if you look in the Bible, and I believe we have it on our Bible symbols bookmark, Bible symbols bookmark, and if we go down on the back side to woman, it gives us the different Bible verses in order to understand this. And it represents a church. A woman represents a church, and this woman specifically is the true church, our God's church. And she's going to be in the wilderness for a time, times and a half. Now, we don't have to wonder, because the same chapter gives us the answer. And the woman fled into the wilderness, where she hath a place prepared of God, that they should feed her there 1,260 days. 1,260 days. Now, I wrote here 1,260 years. Why is that? I want to ask those in the comments why I wrote 1,260 years. Okay? What do you guys have to say about that? 1,260 years. So we have this 1,260. Three score in the Bible is a score is 20. So if we have three score, it's 3 times 20, which equals 60. So we have the 1,260. Why is it a year instead of just days? And I'm going to pull up so that I can see some of the chats here. Just give me one moment. And I want to see what you guys are saying here in the chat. So we have this 1260 years, and this 1260 years is what is leading us to the time of the end, because it said for a time, times and a half. And when we follow that through, it's going to bring us to the time of the end. So we really need to understand what this 1260 years is. I'm just opening it up here quickly. Okay, lots of answers. That's great. Lots of answers. Time, times and a half, numbers reference. Okay. We'll find the verse in Numbers, day for a year. Okay. Someone said an hour is a year. Day, year, principle. Great. We have Ezekiel. What verse in Ezekiel?
538 to 1798, very good. 1260 prophetic days are

1260 literal years. It says 3.5 years are 42 months. Very good. Okay, we're going to take a look at some of these. And someone else wrote here 360 days in a biblical year times 3.5. Good. Okay, Ezekiel 4:6. Ezekiel 4:6 we have here. 1260 years from 538 to 1798. Okay, this is great. Awesome. So let's take a look at some of these references that you all were talking about. And we're going to open up to Numbers. The first one was Numbers. And if you guys have your Bible, open up to Numbers chapter 14. Numbers chapter 14 is where we're going to find the answer. Numbers chapter 14. Numbers 14 and verse 34. So Numbers 14, verse 34. And it says, after the number of the days in which ye searched the land, even 40 days, each day for a year. So a day equals a year in prophecy. Now we have one more, and that was Ezekiel 4:6. I see that just exploding in the chats here, Ezekiel 4:6. That's great. Ezekiel 4:6. And it says, and when thou hast accomplished them, lie again on thy right side. And thou shalt bear the iniquity of the house of Judah 40 days. I have appointed thee each day for a year. Each day for a year. And that is how we understand day for a year. And if you have your Bible symbols bookmark, we have it right here, day, and then it has the corresponding verses there for you. So we have this day for a year, 1260 days, which is 1260 years, okay? This is great. So now let's go back to the book of Daniel, and we're going to chapter 7. And it says, and he shall speak great words against the Most High, and shall wear out the saints of the Most High, and think to change times and laws, and they shall be given into his hand until a time, and times, and dividing of time. So we see this same thing here again in Daniel 7, verse 25, but we have this interesting power that's mentioned that's going to wear out the saints, and that's going to persecute, and it's going to think to change times and laws. Now we have many videos and studies and things on this. We can't break this entire verse down today, but this is talking about the papal reign of 538 to 1798. So during this 1260 year period, and it's exactly 1260 years like the Bible said, and it started in 538. Now, we during this time, the Bible was literally chained into the churches, and people couldn't even understand. It wasn't in their common language. It was literally sealed. It was locked away. Now, after this 1260 years, also known as the Dark Ages, this book would be unsealed. Now, we need to look for some specific event, historical event, that will show the unlocking of the book, unlocking of the Bible. So at the end of the 1260 years, now let me ask you guys a question. Does the Bible just unlock itself? Can it just unlock itself, or how does it need to be unlocked? What are some of the comments here? Anybody? So we have this locked book. Does the Bible just all of a sudden just fly off the shelf and open itself? Or does it take someone actually needing to go and unlock it for us? Okay, how does the Bible get unlocked? Well,

It doesn't unlock itself. So we need to go and look for an event that is corresponding with the unsealing. Because remember, all these different prophecies have literal historical fulfillment so that we can actually look back and see them being unlocked. And we can see them being fulfilled, right? So after the 1260 years, which ends in 1798, because 538, 1260 years, 1798, we should see something that demonstrates the unlocking of the book, okay? So there's a couple of interesting things that happened in 1798, and this has to be an event in 1798 because that's when this event is supposed to take place, the unlocking in 1798, right? So after the time, times and a half, February 15th, something interesting happens. And again, if anybody has questions, make sure you put them in the comments and we'll address them. Make sure you put your questions in the comments and we're going to get to as many as we can at the end of the study. Unsealing the little book. So in 1798, Berthier took the Pope captive, and this ended the 1260 years of papal supremacy. This ended their rule, and the head was wounded that we see in Revelation chapter 13. And that's where this person referenced the 42 months. So the time, times and a half, 42 months, 1260 days, 3.5 years, is all the same time frame. And it's talking about this 538 to 1798, and then there was a deadly wound. Berthier took the Pope, he was a French general, and he took him captive and he died in prison. Now, something else very interesting happened, and that happened on February 15th. So if you guys realize it was 1798, maybe you didn't know it was February 15th that the Pope, that Berthier did this. Also February 15th, it was someone's birthday, 16th birthday to be specific. And that was a man named William Miller. And William Miller is pretty important for this story that we're going through because he is the one who brought back this literal understanding of the prophecies. And he is the one who actually started to unlock these different time prophecies to understand them and start laying them out, like the 1260 years that we were just talking about. And something really interesting happened to William Miller, besides his 16th birthday, in 1798. And we're going to find out what this was. So this is from Memoirs of William Miller, page 246.2. We were interested in seeing his old family Bible, which cost $18.50, and his quarto copy of Cruden's Concordance, which was originally purchased in what year? 1798 for $8. These two books were almost the only ones he looked at while preparing his lectures. So here we have an interesting key. He received this Cruden's Concordance in 1798. So we have this end of the 1260 year supremacy with a deadly wound. But now we have to actually open the book. And we see this opening starting in 1798. And this Cruden's Concordance played a massive role in the unfolding of the prophecies. And as we go through the history, you're going to see this and how incredible this little event actually was to the unlocking of all these prophecies. Now, it cost $8. And if you just, you know, take a look what the price and wages were, this is by the University of Missouri. Each person would get about $65 a year with food and perhaps lodging, which is about $5.40 a month. So this $8 concordance was quite an investment. And I don't have

exact proof for this, but most likely, since he got it in 1798, he potentially got it as a birthday gift on his 16th birthday. And that would have happened to coincide with the exact day that the papacy received its deadly wound. It's just incredible. In the same year that the papacy receives its deadly wound, Miller receives his concordance, and this is what unlocks the prophecies. And we're going to see this. This is incredible. Great Controversy, page 320. Endeavoring to lay aside all preconceived opinions and dispensing with commentaries, he compared scripture with scripture by the aid of the marginal reference and the concordance. So this is right out of Great Controversy, the book Great Controversy, which if you haven't read the book Great Controversy, you're going to want to go to our website right now and order yourself a Great Controversy. This is basically the whole broad brushstroke of the conflict between Christ and Satan, and a ton of the history during this 1260 years that we're talking about, all the way up to right the second coming and through a bunch of the final events that we're actually going to be talking about here. But if you haven't got that book, go to Amazing Discoveries and order one. Call our office and we'll get you a Great Controversy. So scripture with scripture with use of the concordance. Now, a Cruden's concordance is not the Greek and the Hebrew and all these things. It's purely taking the words and showing you all the places that they show up. So we have very easy access to this today with the internet. We go online and we can search a specific word in the Bible, like beast. And we can find out what beast means because we can see all the different places and it just shows up, you know, on your browser. But they didn't have this back then, so they had a concordance. So he looked up the word beast and showed every verse that that showed up in the Bible. So this was one of the most important tools that he had to unlock these things. He pursued his study in a regular and methodical manner, beginning with Genesis and reading verse by verse. He proceeded no faster than the meaning of the several passages so unfolded as to leave him free from all embarrassment. When he found anything obscure, it was his custom to compare it with every other text which seemed to have any reference to the matter under consideration. Every word was permitted to have its proper bearing upon the subject of the text. And if his view of it harmonized with every collateral passage, it ceased, which means it stopped, to be difficult. If something no longer is difficult, what does that make it? Easy, simple, plain. And this is exactly what we've been talking about, that these truths have been so plainly revealed that we don't need to err, because it ceases to be difficult as long as we follow the rules and as long as we let the Bible interpret itself without having man's interspersing of his own thoughts into those verses. We need to just use the Bible for itself. Now, this certain event, when he was studying the scriptures using concordance, actually took place a little bit later in our story. So, and again, this is all in context of the three angels' messages. We're going to go back just a little bit to give ourselves some more context. And this is an image of the Battle of Plattsburgh. How many people have heard of the Battle of Plattsburgh? I'm very curious. Just give a thumbs up or a yes or something in the comments to show that you've heard of the Battle of Plattsburgh. If not, this was a very critical battle in America's history. And it took place, very interestingly enough, September 11. But not 2001, it was in 1814. September 11, 1814. And we're going to find something very interesting. Fort Scott, September 11, 1814, 20 minutes
past 2 o'clock.

This is in the book Memoirs of William Miller. It is over. It is done. The British fleet has struck to the American flag. Great slaughter on both sides. They are in plain view where I am now writing. My God, the sight was majestic. It was noble. It was grand. This morning at 10 o'clock, the British opened a very heavy and destructive fire upon us. Both by water and land, their Congreve rockets flew like hailstones about us, and round shot and grape from every quarter. You have no idea of the battle. Our force was small, but how bravely they fought. Three of my men were wounded by a shell which burst within 2 feet of me. William Miller. This is an account of Miller in the Battle of Plattsburgh. He was one of the captains there. Many of you might not even know this part of the story, but this changed something for Miller. Because up until this time, Miller was actually, he became a deist. And a deist basically believes that God kind of started the top spinning and let it go. And it doesn't really get involved with human affairs. But this struck Miller very severely. The triumph of the American arms at Plattsburgh was truly a signal one. And if ever it was proper to ascribe such an event to the Almighty, it was proper on this occasion. So he's starting to wonder if maybe God actually does get connected to human affairs. This starts to change his thoughts a little bit. It is not very often the case, however, that an acknowledgement of this kind marks the official account of a battle, as it does that of Commodore McDonough. It was perfectly in harmony with his well-known deportment at the time and with the common feeling which pervaded in an unusual degree the whole United States force engaged. And then it talks about Napoleon, and it talks about how England fought Napoleon. And we are going to, now we don't have time to cover this whole story. I'm just pulling out snippets here, and we're going to focus on some of the highlighted sections. We actually have a lot of slides to go through, and we're going to be here all night if I don't speed up. So bear with us. We're going to try and cover this story briefly, but this history, if you could go back to read Memoirs of William Miller, I highly recommend it, and reading through the actual event that we're going through right now. Many occurrences serve to weaken my confidence in the correctness of deistical principles. So we see that he's starting to change his ideas now. I was led frequently to compare this country, the United States of America, to that of the children of Israel, before whom God drove out the inhabitants of their land. It seemed to me that the supreme being must have watched over the interests of this country. And we know this absolutely to be the case. God is in prophecy, and he is predicting the future, and he gets involved with the affairs of man.

So he's acknowledging it's the Battle of Plattsburgh was one of the key events that actually started changing his view. When with 1,500 regulars and about 4,000 volunteers, we defeated the British, who were 15,000 strong. We being also successful at the same time in an engagement with the British fleet on the lake. At the commencement of the battle, we looked upon our own defeat as almost certain, and yet we were victorious. So surpassing a result against such odds did seem to me like the work of a mightier power than man. Just incredible. So he's seeing in the midst of this war that maybe God has something to say. So the war ends, America's victorious, and Miller gets sent back home. And he gets sent back home, and Miller's a farmer, by the way. But something happens. And it is this volcano in Indonesia, Mount Tambora, that explodes and erupts. And it covers the entire world with ash. And it literally drops the entire world temperature. How many people have heard of this year, the year without summer in 1816? If you've heard of that, just put a thumbs up in the chat. So this volcano explodes, and some very interesting events take place. And the world temperature drops, freezing temperatures all throughout the summer months. Here's some bullet points of what happened during this event. Every month of the year had a hard frost. So that means July, August, all these months. Temperature dropped to as low as 40 degrees in July. That's 40 degrees Fahrenheit. In July and August, as far south as Connecticut. People also called it 1800 and froze to death, and the poverty year. The year without a summer had a far-reaching impact. Crop failures caused hoarding and big price increases for agricultural commodities. People went hungry. Farmers gave up trying to make a living in New England and started heading west. Politicians who ignored the melancholy plight of their constituents found themselves out of office. On May 12, strong winds and freezing temperatures from Canada killed the buds on fruit trees. An inch thick ice formed on ponds and streams from Maine to upstate New York by the end of May. Corn plants froze in central Maine. Then on June 6, 1816, 6 inches of snow fell on New England. Clockmaker Quincy Jerome wrote in this autobiography that he walked to work that day in Plymouth, Connecticut, wearing heavy woolen clothes, an overcoat, and mittens. Wow. So this entire year was frozen. So if it's freezing temperatures, like in the picture that we're showing you here, what do you think farmers are doing? Do you think they're doing much farming when it's freezing temperatures? Well, obviously not. So what do you think Miller then did? He was sitting in his living room, looks on his shelf, and he sees his Critics Concordance and his Bible sitting there. This is the event that actually takes him and gives him the time to study God's Word. This is incredible. God literally uses a volcano, changes the whole world, just to get this one man to start opening and understanding the prophecies. He gets this life-altering experience in the Battle of Plattsburgh. Then he goes home. He can't farm. The only thing he can do is literally study his Bible. He then devoted himself to the prayerful reading of the Word. He laid aside all commentaries and used the marginal references and his concordance as his only helps. This is how we see this concordance that he got at 16 years old. Was that thing that just helped to open it all up. He saw that he must distinguish between the Bible and all the particular and partisan interpretations of it.

So he needs to distinguish this. The Bible was older than them all, must be above them all. And he placed it there. He saw that it must correct all interpretations, and in correcting them, its own pure light would shine without the mists which traditionary belief had involved it in. Removing all preconceived idea, man's opinions, he went to the Bible and used his concordance as the guide. He became puzzled only to be delighted. This is how we all should be when we study the Bible. We see something, we don't understand it, and we use our concordance, we use whatever it is, our Bible app, to search the words, only to be delighted. And delighted only to persevere the more in penetrating its beauties and mysteries. I'm not going to read this whole reference. You guys can go back and read this, and I really do suggest that everybody actually goes back and reads this. Then, by letting every word have its proper bearing on the subject of the text, in my view of it harmonized with every collateral passage in the Bible, it ceased to be a difficulty. In this way, I pursued the study of the Bible in my first perusal of it for about 2 years, and was fully satisfied that it is its own interpreter. Wow, this is just incredible stuff. And I have a personal testimony. When I first started studying the Bible and, you know, going to some of these minor prophets, some of these other books in the Bible, they were so confusing. I thought I would never understand it, that I could never even, you know, really start to look at them. So I just didn't even read it because it was too difficult. And then I was introduced and found out about Miller's Rules. As soon as I found Miller's Rules and I got familiar with them, and they're not Miller, he's not just writing his opinion here. If you look in Miller's Rules, there is a Bible verse connected to each of the rules, or Bible verses, and they're Bible rules, really. The reason we call them Miller's Rules is because he's the one who compiled these 14 rules kind of together nice and concisely. As soon as I understood those rules, and I went to these other prophets and these books, it just was wide open. It didn't become difficult anymore. And it was so easy to understand as long as we follow the right principles. I found that by a comparison of Scripture with history, comparing Scripture to history, all the prophecies, as far as they have been fulfilled literally. Make sure to keep this in mind. And this is one of the rules that the Bible has. And this is rule number 11. If you go to rule number 11, that these prophecies in the Bible have literal historical fulfillments. So when we're talking about the 1260 years, what is the literal historical event that started that? Well, in 538, the papacy actually made a universal Sunday law. This was part of the event that started this. We go to 1798. What ends it? What's the literal historical event? Well, Berthier came and took the Pope captive. This is the deadly wound that we see. And so on and so forth. We see all these literal historical events happening because of the prophecies. So when we look at these other prophecies that we're going to get into later in the studies, we're going to see how everything history and prophecy doth agree. There's no contradiction. History doesn't contradict the Bible. If it does, there's a problem. It can't contradict it. That all the various figures, metaphors, parables, similitudes, etc. of the Bible were either explained in their immediate connection or the terms in which they were expressed were defined in other portions of the word. And when thus explained, are to be literally understood in accordance with such explanation. Example, we just seen the 1260 days. We went to Ezekiel 4:6, which explains Revelation 12. It says day for a year. So once we get day for a year, 1260 years, now is the literal clear fulfillment. 1260 literal years are to be literally understood in accordance with such.

such explanation. I was thus satisfied that the Bible is a system of revealed truths. That is the whole name of the book of Revelation. So clearly and simply given that the wayfaring man, though a fool, need not err therein. Again, this is going to be so clear to you guys by the end of these 10 weeks. It is going to be so simple and so clear. You're not going to need to be going around to listen to all the different theologians or go get a degree. The Bible is for the common person, and it's supposed to be easy, and it is easy. It's so simple, as long as we follow the right principles that we are given to follow. Early Writings, page 229.1. God sent his angel to move upon the heart of a farmer who had not believed the Bible, to lead him to search the prophecies. Angels of God repeatedly visited that chosen one to guide his mind and open to his understanding prophecies which had ever been dark to God's people. Why were they dark? Because it was sealed. It was hidden away, and now it's being unsealed. The commencement, what's another word for commencement? That's the beginning, the start of the chain of truth was given to him. And we're going to see in detail in some of the upcoming studies. Actually, it may even be the next one. Depends how far we might get through all these slides today. I might push. If you guys are okay and you're not strapped for time, then we're going to keep pushing. We're going to get through today's study. So in the next one, we're going to see the commencement, which is the start. What is the start that he had of the chain of truth? Because we see that this is what was given to him. The starting point was given in this chain of truth. And he was led on to search for link after link until he looked with wonder and admiration upon the word of God. And that's how we all should be. We should see. Once we open up the word, we might be confused for a moment, but if we use it and we go here a little and there a little, we're just going to have amazement of how beautiful and incredible the truths actually are. He resolved to lay aside all preconceived opinions and to receive with childlike simplicity. The problem is we make it too complicated. We're not reading the Bible as it's literally written. We're confusing it. The natural and obvious meaning of the scripture. Okay, this is how we need to understand these things, with the natural, obvious meaning. Okay, move forward, keep going. Amen. So we'll keep going. He pursued the study of the Bible with the most intense interest, whole nights as well as days being devoted to that object, at times delighted with truth, which shone forth from the sacred volume, making it clear to his understanding the great plan of God for the redemption of fallen man, and at times puzzled and almost distracted by seemingly inexplicable or contradictory passages, he persevered until the application of his great principles of interpretation was triumphant. These principles right here, these Bible principles of interpretation, were triumphant. That means they succeeded. They helped to crack the code that was there that had been dark to God's people. While thus studying the scriptures, continuing the words of his own narrative, I became satisfied if the prophecies which had been fulfilled in the past are any criterion by which to judge of the manner of the fulfillment of those which are future, that the popular views of the spiritual reign of Christ, a temporal millennium before the end of the world, and the Jews' return are not sustained by the word of God. This is incredible. So he's just clarifying the spiritual reign of Christ, this temporal millennium, and the Jews returning, the rebuilding of the third temple, is not sustained by the word of God. Wow. For I found that all the scriptures on which
those favorite theories,

are based are as clearly expressed as are those that were literally fulfilled at the first advent or at any other period in the past. So we can be sure that these principles are going to lead us to truth, and we do not have to be confused by the theories of men. Just opening up my windows here. Okay. So again, if anybody is wondering or sort of bringing these things together, because there's been some talk about this temporal millennium and the third temple being built, this is not anything to do with Miller's rules. It's actually anti-Miller's rules and anti-our foundation. The spiritual reign of Christ is a very interesting point because this actually was a new concept. Miller saying that Jesus is literally going to come was just brand new. The literal interpretation of the scripture. So when he brought this, this was an absolute revelation. This was unsealing the book. I therefore felt that in endeavoring to comprehend what God had in his mercy seen fit to reveal to us, by definition, the book of Revelation, is it closed or sealed? No, it is revealed. I had no right to pass over the prophetic periods, and neither do we. We don't have a right to pass over periods that God has plainly revealed in his scripture. I saw that as the events predicted to be fulfilled in prophetic days had been extended over about as many literal years. So here we see this day for year principle that he came to in his study. He's the one that brought this to us again. This Numbers 14:34, Ezekiel 4:6 had appointed each day for a year. All he did was use the Bible as its expositor. And we have Miller to thank for this. This was one of the biggest revelations of all understanding prophecy, was day for a year. And not just day for a year, but that a year is 360 days. And we're not going to talk about that today. We are going to get into that. All these little details of how we actually come to the three angels' messages, because what we're talking about right now has everything to do with the three angels' messages. Maybe you don't see it because this is not something you've heard before. You didn't hear that there was a volcano exploded and this is what caused Miller to go to his Bible and to study, and this is what God used and how God unsealed the book. He unsealed it through a person who is willing to follow and use the Bible as its own interpreter. But these points are critical in understanding the first angel's message, which is the hour of his judgment is come. If this didn't happen, this message didn't happen. So, and we're going to get to this. This is incredible stuff. Numbers 14:34, 40 days, each day for a year. So we have this. We talked about this already. You guys chatted in the comments these verses. Ezekiel 4:6, 40 days, I've appointed thee each day for a year. Day for year principle, extremely critical in understanding prophecy. And don't forget these things. Try and place it in your minds. Those who don't remember, and you can search it, day for a year. Just type it in. If you don't remember the exact verse, type in day for a year. The more you do that, the more you share, it's going to stick. It's going to stay with you. God's going to put it in your mind. Observe system. This is from Review and Herald. Observe system in the study of the scriptures in your families. Neglect anything of temporal nature. Dispense with all unnecessary sewing and with needless provision for the table. But be sure that the soul is fed with the bread of life. I live not by bread alone, but by every word, the Bible says. It is impossible to estimate the good results of 1 hour or even half an hour each day devoted in a cheerful, social manner to the Word of God.
So this isn't about

waking up at 3 a.m. and going to sleep at midnight and studying the scriptures all day long. So that's the only thing you do. No, this is about spending quality time, really studying. Make the Bible its own expositor, bringing together all that is said concerning a given subject at different times and under varied circumstances. Some people like to take the Bible

there was a one specific point that I was trying to understand in one of the prophecies, and I was having a really tough time getting it, and I was using the rules and everything, and I'm looking at this, and something doesn't add up. And I wrestled with God, and I prayed, and I was looking, and it took me 3 months of doing this to finally come to it. We need to be willing to take that time, put that effort in. But we come to a verse, you know, maybe we're reading through some of these minor prophets, and we're going to get into the book of Joel, but maybe Joel is one of them, and you're like, this is so confusing. I can't understand this. This is way too complex, these symbols. We're going to break this down so that you don't have to feel like that anymore, that you feel that you have, when you have the Bible in hand, you have the key, because it is the key. We just haven't been taught properly how to use it. So we need to go back to the people who had this experience of unlocking the book. The fact that Miller did what he did in a 2 year period is absolutely phenomenal. I mean, just brilliant people these were. Those who are engaged in proclaiming the third angel's message, that's supposed to be all of us, because it's the final warning for the world in the time that we're living in the last days, are searching the scripture upon the same plan that Father Miller adopted. The same thing. If we're trying to preach the three angels' message now, we need to do it on the same plan that Father Miller adopted. And some people are going to say, oh, you're not supposed to call any man father. This isn't father in that tense. This is father, like he was like a father figure to Mrs. White, who is the one who was writing this account. This isn't, you know, father as in like priestly father. In the little book entitled Views of the Prophecies and Prophetic Chronology, and I do recommend that everybody go and take a look at that book, because it is very fascinating. There's a lot of very interesting things that we can learn from these pioneers, and we need to understand how they came to these subjects. Father Miller gives the following simple but intelligent and important rules for Bible study and interpretation. Then she goes to quote some. Now I just put dot, dot, dot, dot, dot, dot, because I wasn't going to quote that whole section there. So she quotes several of the rules and then says, the above is a portion of these rules. And in our study of the Bible, we shall all do well to heed the principles set forth. That's these principles here. And like I said, go to our website, call our office. You can get a copy of this. We have a whole page with Miller's rules on it too. Miller's rules webpage at Amazing Discoveries. And you can take a look there. Really study those rules. And if maybe it's confusing right away, that's okay. We're going to get into this and we're going to break this down. We're going to do an entire series just on these rules. There's 14 rules here. And really understanding how to use them is so critical. So we're going to be doing an entire series on that. So make sure you stay up to date for that. And for any of these announcements, go to our newsletters, join our newsletters and our mailing list. If you go to our website, go to the bottom, then you can subscribe to some of these newsletters so that when these things come out, you're notified. And then you can benefit from this. Simple, intelligent, important rules that we should all heed. And this is something, again, like I said, that just wide opened all these prophecies. So we've gone through now, 1798, we've seen that this little book is truly open. The book of Daniel has been unlocked and unsealed. And what we can really understand this Revelation chapter 14 message, these three angels' messages, and start going through and understanding the history, how this was given, because we were reading before that we need to gain the experience from those who gave it. So how did they come to this?

how did the understanding of the first message happen? Because maybe not all of us really understand these messages. We can recite them, we can, you know, just in a general sense, but we need to understand them in all their detail. It's going to be absolutely incredible. We went through on how God led Miller to this point. He gave him his concordance in 1798. Then in the Battle of Plattsburgh, he changed his whole outlook on life. Then he caused a volcano to erupt just to get this man to study his Bible. God is so incredibly merciful that he changes everything so that we can get the truth. Amen? And we can understand this Revelation 14, three angels' messages. And this is where we're going to start next week. We're going to be going through these rules just briefly. We can't go in super heavy detail, but we're going to show these rules and how he came to the commencement and what this chain of truth actually was that he came to and how this is part of the three angels' messages and led to the three angels' messages. It's going to be absolutely amazing. You don't want to miss the next study. So make sure you register. Go to judgmentdaydocumentary.com. Go to judgmentdaydocumentary.com so that you can get notified when the next study happens and that you can get the study notes. If you haven't received the study notes, they are available on the Judgment Day website. Go to the Judgment Day website. They come up there once the study is live. If you want to receive them early to your email so you have them and that you can download and print them, make sure you register, and then you'll get updates on the documentary as well, on how the documentary is moving forward. So I want to get to some of your guys' questions. So we had some questions come in here, and thank you so much for joining the study. It's just a privilege to be able to go through these things, and amazing that God has used technology that we can actually have these studies right now live with each other and that we can have this dialogue. So it's just incredible. Okay, so we have a question here, and it is Happy Poppy Flowers. Is there a time lapse between 1, 2, 3 angels' messages? And what about the fourth angel's message? Please explain fourth angel. Wow, incredible question. So is there a time lapse between 1, 2, and 3, the first, second, and third angel's message and the fourth angel's message? Please explain the fourth angel. We're going to explain the fourth angel. It is phenomenal, this message. Let's go to Revelation 14. Revelation 14, we are going to get into each of these messages throughout the study, but I'll just give a little tight,

is full of these prophecies. And what is a prophecy? It is predicting something that will shortly come to pass, right? And the Holy Spirit leads us into truth, all truth, and will show us the things to come. So the Holy Spirit is aiding us in understanding these prophecies. So if we go to, let's say, Revelation 13, let's start in 13. And it says there's a beast rising up out of the sea, and he has seven heads and 10 horns. And we know, based on one of Miller's rules, that these are symbols. This beast is symbol, the heads, the 10 horns. And this actually represents the papacy, papal Rome. And then it's going to rule for 42 months. Now, is this a literal historical event? Obviously. The Bible's prophecies are all literal historical events. And anybody who wants to say otherwise, this is where we get into these different hermeneutics, where we're spiritualizing things and we're changing things from having historical events that we can actually pinpoint with dates. Now, we don't always know the date before it happens, but we know the date once it happens. So here we have this prophecy. And it was a literal historical event. The papacy started ruling, and 1260 years later, it got a deadly wound. So then we go to this second beast in Revelation, which represents America. And for those online, if you haven't seen our series, prophecy series on the second beast of Revelation and American prophecy, you have to go there. You need to go to that landing page about American prophecy. We have 4 mini documentaries there, absolutely incredible, with studies and everything. Make sure you go there. If we can maybe grab the link and put that on the screen for everyone, they're going to do that, and you're going to have the link there to go to that. And really, really great resource there. So this second beast in Revelation 13 represents America and what it's going to do. And unfortunately, it's going to cause something called the mark of the beast. And this is going to be a literal thing. So we have to find out, what do these figures represent? What is the mark of the beast? And that God's people literally won't be able to buy or sell. This is not spiritually. This is not buying or selling truth. This is a literal historical event that is going to take place, and we need to find out when so that we can get ready. And that's exactly what our internship program is about, farm.amazingdiscoveries.org. Make sure you go there if you want to learn how to prepare for this event that is coming soon. So we see these prophecies, right? Very simple. And I am answering this question here. Then we get to Revelation 14, and we have a prophecy about this group of people called the 144,000. And this is a prophecy that this group is going to be here, and it gives descriptions, and then it's prophesying that there's going to be messages given. Okay? This is actually prophecy. So when it says there is an angel flying in the midst of heaven, this angel is a symbol for the messenger. So there's a messenger that is going to give a message. Another, we can say person. A person is going to give a message, and the message is going to be, the hour of his judgment is come. So this is literally a prophecy that was given to John, because remember, the book of Revelation was given to John, and he's looking, and he sees that there's going to be a messenger saying the hour of the judgment has come. And then he's seeing another messenger who's going to say, Babylon is fallen. Now we have to find out who Babylon is and what fallen means. And then we'll find out, oh, who fulfilled this prophecy? Who said that Babylon fell? And when was that message given? Is this making sense to everyone? This might be a totally new way that you haven't looked at these strange angels' messages before. We just sometimes say, well, this is the strange angels' messages. It's judgment, hour of judgment has come, Babylon's fallen, the mark of the beast. This is just things to say. It's like words that we can say. And it is, and that's what we're doing right here in this study. But it is more than that. It's prophesying that this message will be given and when it will be given. Then there's going to be a third person coming and talking about

this third angel's message. And these messages happen in succession, okay? God does nothing by mistake. The first one comes first, the second comes second, the third comes third, and the fourth comes fourth. Very simple. Very simple. So we should be looking for a message given to the world, because it says it's going to go to every nation, kindred, tongue, and people. So was there a message sometimes in the past that was given, and it was given to the whole world and had something to do with the hour of his judgment is come? Okay? I hope you're starting to understand this. It's very simple. We're looking at this as prophecy, as it is written, and we're looking for a messenger to give this message. And when those were given, the first, second, third, and fourth do have historical dates, just like every other prophecy does. When something happens, there's a literal historical event that coincides with that event that's prophesied about. And the first angel's message was given several years before the second. And the second was given a year before the third. Now, there's a much bigger gap from the third up until we get to the fourth angel. And the fourth angel is so fascinating, and we're going to get to that later. But yes, there is actually time difference between the first, second, and third angel's message and the fourth. I hope that answers your question. So start thinking of this just as it's written, that we're going to see a messenger giving this message, and then we should find another messenger giving the next message. Okay, another one. This is from Happy Poppy Flowers again. Can you talk about the sins of Babylon? Because they are a part of the messages, right? Question mark. Okay. Can we talk about the sins of Babylon? Because they are part of the messages. Now, unfortunately, today, we won't cover that, but we will cover this. It is coming in the next couple studies. I don't want to get into it today because it's a very, we could get into a lot of detail here, and we'll save that for some of the other studies. Give me one moment here, guys. Okay, next question. This is by Thomas, III9994. Sorry, that's hard for me to read. I am a little dyslexic, so multiple numbers are hard for me. What translation by Tom Thomas, what translation are you using for this study? I personally only use the King James Version. That is the version I use, is the Textus Receptus. It is a direct translation from the Greek and Hebrew. So if I have this translation, I have the Greek and Hebrew in hand. it is not from some of the other texts that are from different lines. And I believe the King James is one of the best. There is easier versions to read, like New King James or something like this. But if we're talking about prophecy, every word counts. And in Revelation, it says one jot or tittle. If we remove one jot or tittle from the word, our name will be removed from the book of life. So I want to use the exact word that was given to God, from God. And especially when we're talking about really heavy subjects. So for example, if you're studying Daniel 11, the infamous Daniel 11, and you're reading out of a New King James, it literally flips the players. That's not a little thing, that's a big thing. So it says what the king of the north will do, the king of the south will do, and the reverse as well. So we want to make sure that we're reading exactly what God gave, and we can have that in the King James Version. So that's what I use. Okay. Now, we have Marilyn Richardson. And her question is Cruden's Concordance better than the Noah Webster, or what's the big difference? Okay, so I think she's maybe referencing Noah Webster Dictionary. Did Noah Webster have a concordance?

I'm going to find that right now. No Webster. I don't believe he had a concordance. So she's asking about Cruden's concordance better than Noah Webster. They're two different kind of books. So Noah Webster's dictionary is a dictionary just defining words. And Cruden's concordance, all it is all the words of the Bible categorized. So if I have Cruden's concordance, I might have a Cruden's concordance on the shelf here. I don't have Cruden's here. I have a Strong's concordance there. But basically, if you look up in the Cruden's concordance the word beast, it shows you every single verse in the Bible that has the word beast in it. Noah Webster's dictionary doesn't do that. It just defines what a beast is and what the English word beast means. But in prophecy, we need to use the Bible to interpret these symbols. So they're for two very different things. If you're trying to understand how people used words back in the early 1800s, maybe like Miller or Ellen White or Joseph Bates or some of these characters, use Noah Webster's dictionary because you'll get the actual meaning of the word that they were using better. But they're for two different, very different purposes. Okay, so we have the book Remnant. And this question is, didn't the idea of Jesus' return in 1843-44 spring up in many places around the world? Others must have come to the same conclusion as William Miller, thanks to the Holy Spirit. Absolutely. This absolutely is the case. Miller was the one of the men who were really driving this and driving the message in the West. There were other people raised up in the East who were bringing this. There was even young children starting to talk about these things. It was just an absolute explosion. The events surrounding 1843 and 44, I don't believe we really fully can even comprehend what it was like. It was a universal happening. And we're going to get into this in the later studies and show you how universal this actually was and how big it actually was, because it was in all the newspapers and everything. So yes, absolutely. So we have another question from Marilyn Richardson. The question, what is the difference between the Cruden and Strong's concordance? So Cruden's doesn't have any Greek or Hebrew in it. It's just purely a Bible concordance showing the words and where they are located in the Bible. And Strong's concordance has Greek and Hebrew in it. So if you're looking up a word, then you can see what the original word was in the Greek or Hebrew, what Greek or Hebrew word was used for that word. So that's the main difference. Strong's does have the regular concordance where it shows the verses in there as well. But in addition, it has the Greek and Hebrew. So that's the main difference there. So we have another question, and we might start slowing down with our questions here and wrap up for the evening, because we've been going for an hour and 40 minutes just about. So thank you for staying with us this long. Diana Carter has the question, what would you say to Catholic friends who say that KJV Bible has books removed versus their Catholic Bible? Thanks. This is a great question. It's a lot more than we can go into right now. I actually have can someone pass me? There's a book over there. It's got a black cover on it. I believe it is there. Just give us a moment here. Thank you. Okay. So if everybody can see this book right here, New Age Bible Versions, this is a really great resource. This is by G.A. Ripplinger and talks about all the different Bible versions,
and how they came about in the history and all these things. So this is a

great resource to take a look at. And to compare the different Bible versions, the translations, why there's certain things that are there, why certain things are not there, and answering some of those questions. The Catholic Bible comes from different received texts, different manuscripts than the King James does. The King James, without going into a lot of detail, the Douay Bible or the Catholic Bibles actually came out of a waste paper basket, out of a garbage can. And they took them out and they found them and they're like, this looks great and we're going to use this. There was other things that were included in there, like the New Testament apocryphal books, like the Book of Judas, things like this. These New Testament apocrypha that they use, and these are from the different Catholic sources. But as far as the King James, this comes from a totally different received text. And if you take a look at this Bible, there's a lot in there. We have other studies on this as well and resources. I did some comparisons in my series, Unlocking Prophecy. I talked about it in there, some of the different Bible versions, and maybe we'll do an entire series going through this in the future. If you guys would like that, then make sure you contact our support team and talk to them about that. So I think that we will wrap up for this evening. I think that was, if there's any questions that more people have that we weren't able to cover tonight, save them and put them in the live chat next study. And the next study is going to happen next week, Friday, same time, same place, Friday, 5 p.m. PST time. And make sure you register. Go register at judgmentdaydocumentary.com. And then you're going to get all the resources ahead of time. And we're making the truth plain. We're trying to make the truth plain again. It has been so clouded and so confusing to so many people. And I hope that this is really helping you see this is not complicated. This isn't rocket science. This is the plain word. This is the Bible as it's clearly given. And we just need to use these very simple rules and see, compare history with the scripture. If we do this, we should be able to have them agree. If it doesn't agree, then something's wrong with our interpretation. We're not letting the Bible interpret itself. So let's make the truth plain again. And please share these studies. Share these studies with your friends, with your family. These are so important, these three angels' messages that we're going through. And these first two are really important for them to get sort of this foundation before we actually head right into them for this understanding the experience that the people went through, this experience that we need to have. Because if we see what people like William Miller went through, it's going to give us encouragement. He started the deist. He didn't have anybody to follow. He had his Bible. And he prayed and he asked God for wisdom, and God gave him the wisdom and led him, and God gave him the commencement of the chain of truth. So we're going to be going through this in our next study, the commencement of the chain of truth, and what this chain of truth is and how Miller's rules apply to this. Make sure you get yourself a Miller's rules bookmark. Just call our support team. They're going to get you on 50% off of free today because you joined. And make sure you grab your Bible symbols bookmark. These are really fantastic resources for you guys. And get your King James Bible out and start studying for yourself. Go review the studies. We gave you the study notes. Go through them again. Follow through the scripture. Take the words. Compare it here a little, there a little. This needs to become yours personally. And again, we want to help each of you get ready. And like I mentioned already, we have this farm apprenticeship program that we're doing. And we really want to get our school started to teach people all these.

these things, but we need help. We need help in order to do this. We need to make this message a loud cry to the world, because things are happening. There is so many incredible fulfillments of prophecy happening right before our eyes, and people are so blind to it, and they need their eyes opened. And we need to prepare for the storm that's coming. Go to farm.amazingdiscoveries.org to apply there. And we thank you for joining us in this Judgment Day study. This is week 2. Next week is week 3. And we're continuing where we left off today. Thank you so much. God bless. Happy Sabbath. And we'll see you in the next study.

loss or alopecia is a problem that I often get asked about. What can we do for hair loss? How can we grow new hair? Well, first of all, we have to put the detective hat on and find out why there is hair loss. So what would be some of the most common causes of hair loss? Well, one friend of mine, she always dyed her hair. Her hair, she was showing grey hair from a very early age, and so from about the age of 30, she began to dye her hair. Now, you can get a hair dye made of henna, and henna is a plant that can dye your hair, and that is not toxic. But my friend did not use that one. She used a chemical hair dye, and little by little, it was killing off her follicles where the hair grows. So it can be chemicals on the hair. Another friend of mine did not like her very curly hair, and so all her life, from probably about her late teens right up until her 50s, she straightened her hair. Now, the solutions that they use to straighten the hair, or for people with straight hair that want curly hair, it is a very toxic chemical. So what happens is, if a person wants to straighten their hair, what the hairdresser does is pull the hair over great big rods like that. And so the curly hair that's this curly, of course, gets pulled over them, and that straightens it. But if a person's got straight hair and they want curly hair, well, the rods are that big and they stretch the hair around and around and around. So whether it's to straighten the hair or whether it's to curl the hair, they put this toxic solution on. It's a strong chemical. And what it does is it breaks all the little joins in the hair, because hair has all these little joins like this. So what it does is it breaks the joins, and then it's molded, of course, around either there for the curl or there for the straight. And then when all of those little bonds are broken and it's been stretched into a certain shape, they rinse off that chemical and then they put another chemical on to set it. So to set the bonds together, and then that sets the hair structure as straight or as curly. So basically that's how the hair is permed. When I first left school at the age of 16, I was a hairdresser for about 4 years, and we used to do a lot of perms. And that's how they perm hair, whether it be straight or whether it be curly. But when those chemicals are constantly going on the hair, little by little, they kill the hair follicles. I have also seen in some areas where people braid their hair really, really tightly. You'll often see that they've got hair loss around here where you've got that weight. You've got that constant weight on the hair, which can really just keep pulling the hair out. And then the follicles are damaged. So no matter how it happens, we must stop what is causing the damage. That's the first one. If you don't turn the tap off, you're still mopping up in the other corner. Sometimes I see

hair loss in a hormonal imbalance. So if it's a hormonal imbalance, then the hormones must be balanced back again. And that's where the Anna's Wild Yam Cream. I have a presentation on balancing the hormones, and you can Google my name and watch that, and it will show you that the Anna's Wild Yam Cream is a cream that when it's regularly applied twice a day, it balances those hormones back and can cause that hair to grow back again. Sometimes high stress, if someone goes through a very stressful situation, one of the reactions can be hair loss. So what can you do to bring it back again? Ah, there's one more that I didn't mention, and that's anemia. If a person is anemic, it can cause hair loss. So what's anemic? Anemic means very low iron in the blood. And anemia can be caused because of heavy blood loss at period time. A lot of women suffer from that, and that can cause anemia, and the anemia can cause the hair loss. So to resolve that, again, watch my lecture on hormones, boost the progesterone, get the estrogen down, then there won't be the heavy blood loss every month and the person won't be anemic anymore. And so again, the hair can grow. Another cause of anemia can be low hydrochloric acid, because iron is bound up in food and it needs acid to liberate it from food. So it's very important that the person ensure they have nice, strong hydrochloric acid. A simple way to ensure that is to have a quarter of a teaspoon of cayenne pepper in a little bit of water before every meal. If you're finding that a little bit hard, you can have the juice of a lemon before every meal. Important to leave a break between meals. Important not to drink water with your meals, because that dilutes the hydrochloric acid. Also important to have a very happy, relaxed environment at the meal table. I target those points in more detail on my lecture on the gut. So the causes of hair loss can be anemia, it can be high stress, it can be a hormonal imbalance, and it can be damage that's just physical damage that has been done to the hair follicles. And so depending on what the cause is, the anemia, you can strengthen the hydrochloric acid, balance the hormones. But what can you do to the scalp to encourage the hair to grow again? You can make a mix that you can put on your hair. And this mix is, let's make up the mix. So half a cup of coconut oil and half a cup of castor oil. Castor oil is a very thick oil, but castor oil penetrates deeper than any other oil. So when that is put onto the scalp, it penetrates even deeper. Coconut oil is a very nourishing oil. It's an antifungal oil, antibacterial oil. But what you also can put with that, so now you've got a cup of oil there. To that cup of oil, you can add 10 drops of rosemary essential oil. Rosemary is a herb that's a specific for the scalp. Rosemary essential oil. So you could make up this mix in a jar and mix it very, very well. And maybe once a week, you massage it into the scalp. Your hair will be very oily, of course, but you massage it into the scalp. Just even the massaging into the scalp stimulates blood supply to the hair follicles. That castor oil penetrates very deep, and wherever it penetrates, it can

in many shampoos, and sodium lauryl sulfate kills the hair follicles. So it's important to take a magnifying glass into the shop and read the labels. In places like Whole Foods, Sprouts, Trader Joe's, where they have a lot of health foods, so they have a lot of supplements, and they have a more healthier brand of products. So have a look for a shampoo that has no, so we've got to make sure you realize, no sodium lauryl sulfate, because the sodium lauryl sulfate is a chemical that causes the foaming of the shampoo, and that sodium lauryl sulfate has the ability to kill the hair follicles in the scalp. So please keep away from that. You can get some very nice coconut-based shampoos. Coconut is very nourishing to the scalp. What's also important, here are some additions to the treatment. So additions to using this once a week. I mean, if you're home a lot, you might even do it twice a week. Exercise. What exercise does is it increases the circulation of the blood to the extremities, and the scalp is considered an extremity. So exercise daily, especially the high-intensity interval training. The high-intensity interval training, because of the periods of very high intensity, that really gets the blood moving out to the extremities. So that should be done daily. And hydration, keep well hydration. Remember, the rule of thumb is 8 glasses to 100 pounds body weight. That's a good rule of thumb too, to know how much water to give the children. Nourishment. We need to nourish that scalp from the inside, because your scalp is fed by your blood. That's why when you exercise, you get more blood to the area. But when you get the blood to the area, you want it to be well watered. Exercise will automatically put the oxygen in there. And nourishment, we need to be having a high fiber diet, high fiber. We also need to be having generous amounts of protein. Here's your legumes, your nuts, your seeds. So generous proteins. Proteins are the building blocks of the body. And healthy fats. So there's your nuts, your seeds, your avocados, coconut and olive oil. Myself, I prefer the taste of the olive oil. We had a Fijian cook for a while and they preferred the taste of the coconut oil. So whatever your preference is. It's a very concentrated food. You do not need very much, just a little bit, but it certainly can make food taste nice. We had big baked potatoes here yesterday. I opened my baked potato and I said to the cook, have you got a bit of olive oil there? Very nice to sprinkle a little olive oil in there and Celtic salt. Oh, it makes potatoes very nice. So nourishment is necessary. And remember, when healing happens at twice the rate, sleep. You want to heal, you got to get 8 hours. 8 hours, not negotiable, every night. The sleep is vital. The sleep is not negotiable. If you're not used to that much sleep, little by little by little, you can train yourself back into sleeping longer. Rome wasn't built in a day. But little by little by little, as you take those steps that are conducive to good sleep, breakfast like a king, lunch like a queen, light or no evening meal, going to bed early, soft lights, soft music, fresh air coming in, nice clean, natural fiber sheets and pillows, all of this is conducive to a good night's sleep. And you will find that little by little, the hair just might start to grow

Tonight's lecture is titled Bones in Stones because we're going to talk about the fossil record this evening. And fossils have always piqued the interest of young and old. So what are all these bones in stones and why are they so different from what we see today? You see, science would like us to believe that everything happened millions and millions of years ago and that these creatures roamed the earth at some stage in the history and represented a totally different life form to what we have today. As we looked at in the last lecture already, we went through the geological column, which nowhere exists in toto, and then we also mentioned that there were creatures in that geological column, which science says reflect an evolution of life from simple to complex. That's at least how it is put in the textbooks, how it is presented at the schools. And basically, the theory goes that the eukaryotes, that's the unicellular organisms, from the simpler ones to the ones that have a nucleus like we have, they evolved over millions of years. And then from some 600 million years ago, suddenly we have this tremendous record of life on Earth, starting with all these creatures through time until we get to the hominids in the later periods of this development. And we are told that this evolution is one that reflects simplicity to complexity. So that is how it is presented in the schools. In the lower areas, they will say you have primitive creatures such as these. But in actual fact, you don't have primitive creatures. Let's get this thing straight. There is no such thing as a simple organism. Every organism on this planet is highly, highly complex. And what we have here is marine animals, marine sessile animals, largely in the base of the column. So creatures that crawl around on the bottom. When we go a little bit higher in the column, we have things which move and swim. But there is nothing simple about these organisms. They have highly, highly complex biochemical systems, anatomical systems. All is there. Everything has been developed. As we go higher into the Silurian, you have some more creepy crawlies and some materials. Then we come to the Devonian, which is known as the age of the fishes. So we have many, many fish in the Devonian, and the record is just covered in fish. Some very interesting fish fossils. We'll have a look at those in a moment. Then we go higher. We come to plant material. And it's interesting that the plant material that we have represented in the Mississippian Pennsylvanian excludes many of the flowering plants or the modern ones. So it is assumed that these came first and the others came later. Although there are some very interesting anomalies which we will deal with later. So that's more or less what science says it looked like. It was an age of ferns and cycads and interesting organisms like that. Then come the age of the larger creatures. First you went through the amphibian phase, then you come to the age of the reptiles, the Triassic, the Jurassic, the Cretaceous. Suddenly we have this blanket destruction of everything. And then comes the age of the mammals and the birds. And we are told that this is a record of how life evolved. But there's more than one way to get a record. For example, if I have a pond in my back garden and a bulldozer comes along with a pile of mud and covers my pond from the side in some catastrophe, and at the bottom of the pond there were some plants and creepy crawlies and then some snails on the mud at the bottom and some goldfish swimming in my pond and a duck on top, and if all of these were buried, they would be buried in that sequence. So if I dug them up one day and I found the worms in the mud at the bottom and the snails a little bit higher up and the fish, my goldfish, preserved in mud a little bit higher and a duck

Still higher, would I then conclude that the worms gave rise to the snails, to the fish, to the duck? Not necessarily, right? Mammals and birds tend to float, so there are other ways of explaining this structure that we find in the fossil record. And we don't have to go into great details, we'll see what the general picture actually is all about. So now fossils that we find determine the age as well. For example, this is the principle of fossil correlation. If I find this particular fossil in one layer at a particular place, and I find the same fossil in another area, also in a layer, then I conclude that the two layers are of the same age. So how is the age of the layer determined? By the fossil that is in the layer. So this layer gets its age from the fossil, and this fossil gets its age from what? From the layer. That's circular reasoning. So it's as old as the layer because the fossil is as old as the layer, and the layer is as old as the fossil because the fossil is as old as the layer. Get it? But there's no age. So whatever age you want to put at it, well, that's fine. Whatever you want. Now, even the old textbooks say, if covered by moist sediment, weathering is prevented, and for these reasons, quick burial is perhaps the most important condition favoring fossilization. Things have to be buried quickly in order not to rot away and disappear. And then also, waterborne sediments are so much more widely distributed than all other agents of burial that they include the great majority of fossils. So everything seems to be buried in water, and everything had to be buried rapidly. What buries a whale or a dinosaur rapidly, except some major catastrophe? And everything seems to be buried in water sediments, but there was no water catastrophe, no flood. Does that make sense? Doesn't really make sense. So if you have modern textbooks, you'll see pictures like this. Dinosaurs, and then there is an eruption of some volcano. These are Allosaurus and Stegosaurus walking around. They get buried, and then after a while, there's some erosion that takes place, and they are exposed. And then you can find them and study them. And then this is how it happened. But this is not what we really see. What we really see is organisms washed into position by water. Now, how long does it take for something to fossilize? We've already looked at that. It doesn't take very long. Remember those teddy bears that fossilize in water that is high in the minerals that are needed for the purpose? Here is a hat. This is a miner's hat. And it's in a museum in Australia. It comes out of a mine that was vacated some 30 years ago. And it's solid stone. So it turned into solid stone in a very short period of time. All right, let's have a look at this fossil record. Here are some fish fossils. And you can see here are pretty intact fish over here. And there are sometimes huge areas covered in fish. In Africa, South Africa, we have an area which we call the Eka. It's one of these Devonian periods, and there are just hordes of these fish. What is also interesting is that many of the fish that we find are intact, but many seem to be headless. When I was a student going around looking at all these paleontological finds, I thought to myself, wow, it looks like these fish lived in the French Revolution. Because most of them lost their heads. But what is interesting about fish is when a fish lies in water and is dead and is rotting, the first thing that happens is the ligament attaching the head rots away and the head drops off. Eventually it puffs up and all the scales fall off and then it deteriorates. And in a very short period of time, that fish is gone. So we don't have fossilization of these creatures today. They just disappear and dissipate, and the bacteria and the scavengers and what have you, they come and that thing is gone. Gone. But here something happened and many of them are perfect. That means they must have been buried instantaneously. Some of them, or lots of them, don't have heads. That means they floated in the water for a few days, not a long time, and then were buried. We find fish

like these with heavy bony scales, and when we see those, that's primitive. You know, that's a pretty advanced feature, heavy bony scales. And if we look at modern fish like the sturgeon, that has heavy bony scales. So what do they say about the sturgeon? That's a primitive fish. That's a very old primitive fish. Why? Because it looks old and primitive. They do exactly the same with a rhino. A rhino looks kind of folded and ancient, doesn't it? And we look at it and say, well, that's a pretty ancient animal. It must have an ancient origin. But in actual fact, it's a mammal. Hello, when did the mammals appear? In recent times, even according to evolutionary theory. So we cannot have our mindset dictate data. You have to take it for what it is. Here is a modern fish with bony scales, and it is not ancient. It's living today. This is the sturgeon. That's the one you get your caviar from if you're into that sort of thing. Then we find fossil beds just covered in scales. Nothing like that happens today. The scales dissolve in the sea after a while. You can go digging in the bottom of the sea and find piles of scales that could fossilize. Doesn't exist. So this is catastrophism. It's much like the bark that was stripped off trees when they rolled in the water and get buried as bark layers, which doesn't make any sense if you don't have a catastrophe. Here are some interesting features. Fish, small, large, buried together, and sometimes you have fossils where a fish is actually eating another fish while it is being fossilized. So what was this? What was happening here? Obviously, during this event, this fish was swimming around, took a bite, and before it could say Jack Robinson, what happened? It got buried. It was gone. That's exactly what happened. This is catastrophism. And this fossil over here, this is a fish that is absolutely perfect. You can even see the little ripple marks around it. This fish was literally buried alive instantly because the preservation is perfect. The oxygen was cut off instantly. Science will tell us that we don't have a complete record of the fossil record because soft-bodied creatures don't fossilize readily. That's not true. There are millions of fossils of soft-bodied creatures. Here's one. This is a jellyfish. You can see it's perfectly preserved. We have all kinds of creatures, soft-bodied and non-soft-bodied, perfectly preserved in the fossil record. There is no reason to say that they don't occur in the fossil record because they would not fossilize readily. In the book Evolution of Life, we read, time and again, wind, water, and ice have cut and destroyed rocks that have been elevated to form continents. That there is a fossil record at all seems rather remarkable. This is a fascinating point. Think about this. Here you have all the geological layers, and they contain all these fossils. Now let's take a mountain range, for example, that's eroding quickly. And you erode it away, and you're removing it. What are you removing? A record of time with all the fossils in it. And so we say, that, for example, the Himalayas, they are eroding away at 1,000 meters or at least 2 meters every 1,000 years. That's the exact figure that they give. About 2 meters every 1,000 years. So that's just over 2 yards gone. Now, what's very interesting is if that is so, if you're rubbing it out, why is the mountain still there? Well, science gives the answer and says the mountain is still there because it is being uplifted. We call that orogeny, uplift of the mountain. Now, that's fine. That's a pretty good theory. And the mountain actually is still rising. You can measure the rate of rise, and that more or less keeps up with the rate of eradication at the top. But now there's a problem. If this process has been going on for millions of years, rubbing out the top and still having the height because you're lifting it up from the bottom, can you then still have the record of the history of the world in the top? Yes or no? You cannot have your cake and eat it. You cannot rub it out and say it's eroded away, but it's still there because we've lifted it up. Then you should have only the stuff right at the bottom that is still there. But no,

We have the whole record there. So that cannot be. So somewhere there's a flaw in the story. Somehow there's a problem. How can we still have a fossil record when it's been eradicated over and over again by a process called erosion over millions and millions of years? And so some scientists have this tongue-in-cheek statement: historical geology is a record of events, most of which never took place in time, much of which never existed. Well, let's have a look what science has to say. Well, Time magazine picked up from the scientists and splashed it all over the world so that the youth and everybody should become acquainted. Evolving at supersonic speed. You see, when I was a graduate student at the university, I was taught Darwinism. Darwinism has a logic about it, but Darwinism requires what we call gradualism. Gradual change over time from one form to another. That's gradualism.

sign is that the creatures are there. So now you have a problem. So then the neo-Darwinists come along, people like Stephen Jay Gould and all of those that worked at Harvard, and they said, no, what happened is the following. We had long periods of stability and then rapid change. And that's why we don't see any of these links between them. So evolving at supersonic speed, how quickly did things evolve? When life exploded. The Big Bang of Animal Evolution. This is now the scientific paper, and it was published in the journal Scientific American, a summary of the events as we know them today. Now, let's have a look who published this. The person here is Jeffrey Levinson, professor and chair of the Department of Ecology and Evolution at State University of New York, Stony Brook. And so he is a person who is well qualified to tell us what the state of affairs is today. So let's ask scientists themselves what the status quo is. He writes, the Cambrian explosion, that's that lowest layer where life suddenly appears, was characterized by the sudden and roughly simultaneous appearance of many diverse animal forms almost 600 million years ago. No other period in the history of animal life can match this, note the words, remarkable burst of evolutionary creativity. It's very interesting. And then he talks about the creatures that were present. It is evidence that that was obtained from sequencing 18S ribosomal RNA that suggests that various species and many phyla, now what's a phyla? That's a huge category of animal. For example, all the snails, all the slugs, all the marine mollusks, all the squids and the octopuses and all of that constitutes one phylum. And then you'd have the arthropods, all the jointed legged ones, all the crabs, all the insects, every little crayfish, all of those that walk around, that's another phylum. So these are huge categories of animals. And they're suggesting that the phyla, many phyla, appeared almost simultaneously. That means, boom, they were there. Stephen Jay Gould writes, fast turns out to be much faster than anyone ever thought. This is an article in the journal Nature, in the paleontology section. That's the best journal, so the world believes, in the world. The article of it, not above it, says, older textbooks proclaim that our phylum, now, let me put this into perspective. The group that we as humans belong to is supposed to be the pinnacle of evolution. Where does that fit in? Right at the end of the process, isn't that right? We should appear last, this phylum. So older textbooks proclaim that our phylum, the Chordata, did not appear until the Ordovician period, and that this later evolution must imply advanced status. But the Burgess shale contains a chordate. What does that mean? Well, they identified a chordate from the Chengyen fauna and now seals the fate of this misguided effort in asserting specialness for our ancestry. Chordates arose in the Cambrian explosion. Oops. What does that mean? This means that every phylum, every group, including the one that we belong to, was there from the beginning. This is a major problem. During the past decade, however, the discovery and development of another fauna of marvelously preserved soft-bodied Cambrian organisms in China has proven that, note, full diversity was reached within the explosion itself. That means everything, every life form, kind, that exists today was there from when? From when? From the beginning. Now, I'm not making this up. These are the top scientists in the field in the world. Everything

was there from the beginning. In my own life, I started off with my thinking as a gradualist. That's the only logical alternative. Darwinism is the only logical alternative. Now, please don't confuse logic with correctness. Something can be perfectly logical, but it can be perfectly wrong at the same time. Okay? So, Darwinism is a logical alternative in science. We'll look at Darwinism and see what the flaws in Darwinism are, but everything appearing at the same time, that cannot be. So, you had to change. So, we became what was called punctuated equilibrianists. Sounds very nice. That means equilibrium, long periods of nothing, and then boom, punctuated, rapid change, chup, chup, chup, chup, everything's there. But you know, it's not too far a step to take one step further and to say, if everything was there from the beginning, then it could also be what? Creation. Right? Doesn't that make sense? Could also be creation. Now, is this something totally new? No. He writes, Charles Darwin faced this challenge to his gradualistic preference, things change slowly over time, with characteristic honesty, writing in the first edition of Origin of Species, strange that it disappears later, the case at present must remain inexplicable and may be truly urged as a valid argument against the views here entertained. So they've known this from the beginning. So, is there such a thing as an evolutionary record which shows things developing from simple to complex? Answer is no. What we have is fully complex organisms there at the same time. Now, when they put in evolutionary trees like this, actually you don't have evolutionary trees. You have what we call evolutionary lawns. Now, a tree has a trunk. That means it starts with one, and then it goes up, and then it branches out into all the various branches. So everything started simple, developed, and then all the different things started developing. That's the tree of life. All these different creatures all over the place, starting from one organism and becoming more and more and more. That's what science would like to teach. But unfortunately, it didn't happen like that. What we have is a lawn. All the blades, boom, boom, boom, boom, boom, boom, boom, boom, boom, boom, there at the

0: Right, it's a turtle. Finished. If the lizards appear, they are lizards. Snakes are snakes, etc., etc., all the way through. And the linkages are conjecture. Let's have a look at some of the criteria. Evolutionary processes require, number one, advancement from simple to complex. That would be logical, right? That's what evolution requires. Number two, evolution requires development from small to large. That's called the law of Carroll. Carroll was a scientist who said everything had to start from small and develop to large. There is no other way. That's logical. Think about it. You don't start with a rhinoceros and end with an amoeba. You start with an amoeba and you develop all the way up to the rhinoceros. That would be logical. Is that correct? So that's a perfectly logical assumption that you would make if evolution was correct. And also, if life started somehow fortuitously somewhere on the planet, boop, suddenly it was there, then there would have only been one. And eventually they could have become more and more and more and more and more if the theory is correct. So we start with low diversity to high diversity. That's logical. That's what you'd expect. But what do we have? No, we don't have that at all. We have irreducible complexity. Suddenly they're there. Boom. And some of the features in what we have cannot be simplified. They will not work if they are simplified. So they have to be complete. Everything has to be there. Boom. Some of the organelles and structures in living organisms are so complicated and need so many building blocks and parts that if they're not complete, they wouldn't work. So, boom, everything has to be there at the same time. So we don't have advancement from simple to complex. Everything was always complex. Do we have small to large? No. If we go into the past history, everything was bigger and larger and more magnificent than it is today. Today we have but a fraction of what used to exist in terms of size and in terms of diversity. We have reverse diversity. We would expect low to high, but we find far more creatures in the past than exist today. In fact, we only have a fraction left of what used to live. So we find exactly the opposite to what is to be expected. Well, that's a problem. S. Gould, in his article, Return to Hopeful Monsters in Natural History, now these are the top scientists. Stephen Jay Gould is dead now, but still, his work lives. The family trees that adorn our textbooks are based on inference. They come out of the mind, however reasonable, not the evidence of the fossils. So Darwin's theory of this is what we would expect is logical if it were true. But we don't find that. We find exactly the opposite. And the family trees are based on inference. So when you go into the fossil record and you look at the evolution of the horse, this is how it's depicted. So you go from this tiny little creature, which used to be called Eohippus, or it used to be called Hyracotherium, then they changed it to Eohippus, develops all the way through to the modern horse. And this strange little one down here, Hyracotherium, is depicted like that, but its name was Hyracotherium because it looked like a hyrax, a rock hyrax. In fact, it was nothing other than a type of rock hyrax. Then if we go to the other creatures all the way up and to the horses, they arrange the horses from small to large. That's logical, but is it necessarily right? If I gave you a pile of dog skulls, imagine this now in your mind. I gave you a pile of dog skulls, every conceivable dog type on the world, and I said, there it is, and you've never seen dogs before, and I say, design for me an evolutionary tree. What would you do? What would you do? You would arrange them from what? From small to large. So the chihuahua would be right at the bottom.
1: Yep, yep, yep.
0: There he is. And then how would you develop your tree? What would you do? Well, you would put all the creatures that had sort of flat, stocky bills, flat faces, you'd put them on the one branch. Isn't that right? So you would have your bulldog and your

Ugg and all of those on the one side, and the boxer arranged on the one side. And in the middle, you'd have the sort of in-between sturdy ones. And on the right, what would you have? Something like the lean, sort of slim, long machines. The whippets and the Afghans with their long snoots. And you'd have a beautiful tree. And it would be perfectly logical. Would it be right? No, it would be absolutely wrong. Why? Because they didn't come out of the Chihuahua in the first place. In fact, they came out of the wolf breeds, and the evolution is non-existent. This is the variety that is found within the gene pool, from the smallest to the largest. So it's not something that you would think reflects evolution at all. It comes out of the mind. So the same over here. These creatures, were they buried in the fossil record in the sequence from small to large? Yes or no? The answer is no. They were all there at the same time. They were contemporary. And you're giving a pile of bones to a scientist, and he, in the laboratory where he sits, designs the tree. It's based on inference, however reasonable, not the evidence of the fossils. That's the fact of the matter. So, today, do we have tiny horses? Yes. That's the smallest horse. Look how small it is relative to that hand. And that's the largest horse. That's the variation in the horse breed today. This has nothing to do with evolution. Nothing to do with evolution. Is that an ancient horse and this a modern horse? No, they both live at the same time. You have the entire range over there. These horses are magnificent creatures, but they are totally different to other horses. These are the very special breed of horses that you find on Iceland alone. They have got features which are totally different from modern horses, but we know that these horses are derived from normal horses that the Vikings took to Iceland 1,200 years ago. So these changes that we see have to be accounted for, but this is nothing other than a normal horse. So now let's go to the dinosaurs and all these interesting creatures. Well, here was an article in Time magazine about dinosaurs. Surprise, just about everything you believe is wrong. Well, that's nothing new. What did they look like? What were they? Did they give rise to birds, as is being told in the world today? Here's a sort of artist's impression of the Mesozoic period with all these creatures running around. Did they die in hot water? How did they die? Why did they only exist here in the Triassic, Jurassic, and Cretaceous? Why are they gone now? This is a typical tree of the dinosaur evolution, starting with the amphibians, and then how they all evolved. And there are all the modern ones sitting on top of the tree. Is this true or is this conjecture? What is it? It's inference, conjecture. But it's not based on the fossils. So how did they get that? They had all the creatures. They're all in these layers. They take them and then they put them together. Is there anything leading up to a stegosaur or any one of these, a brontosaurus or a tyrannosaurus rex or a triceratops over there? Is there anything leading up to it? Yes or no? No. When they're there, they're there. That's it. That's what you got. Everything's finished and ready. See, in your country, the great formations are the Morrison Formation, where you have many, many dinosaurs. But you have a selection. You have largely one, Allosaurus. Where's the rest? And he was supposedly a carnivore. What did he eat? Why aren't those fossilized as well? There are strange assemblies of fossils. And then if you look at them, these creatures are orientated in the direction of stream flow. There's an Allosaurus for you. Or this one over here, the terrible Pterosaurus Rex. Now, what happened to him? Was he a vicious, vicious carnivore? What did Jurassic Park do with this creature? Everybody was running around screaming in fear. Is that correct? Because this vicious carnivore was going to destroy everything in its path. Why is it a vicious carnivore? Because of its teeth, right? Now, if you look at this creature, you have to remember a few things. This was a giant animal walking on two legs with tiny little hands in the front. If it

had to catch something, with what would it have to catch it? With its front little paws, and it would have to bend down and try and catch it with its mouth while this creature was trying to run away. Now, there's a law in science which determines what can be a carnivore and what cannot be a carnivore. You see, an elephant would make a very poor carnivore. Why? Because it is too huge. It is too bulky. It has too much momentum when it is running. Can you imagine an elephant trying to catch a gazelle? And the gazelle is going, the elephant's going, and the gazelle goes, and the elephant goes, for another 5 miles, makes a U-turn and tries to come back. Forget it. They will be useless as carnivores. So what do? They eat plants. I could still envision an elephant being a scavenger, maybe, but would he get enough to eat? It would be a catastrophic life if even a fox becomes as thin as a rake from trying to find enough food. Isn't that right? So large animals like these, just by sheer body mass, would be relatively useless carnivores. And then those teeth. Those teeth are in very shallow grooves. So they are good for crushing, like shredding machines, crushers. But holding on and ripping out, I could end up without teeth, you know, it would not be very effective. So were these creatures really what we make them out to be? Fresh T-Rex bones. This is in the journal Science. It was like looking at a slice of modern bone, but of course I couldn't believe it. I said to the lab technician, the bones, after all, are 65 million years old. How could blood cells survive that long? You see, we found bones with blood cells still in them intact. Could they be millions of years old, yes or no? These are questions which boggle the mind. Maybe these creatures didn't live so long ago, and maybe these creatures were not what science would have us believe them to be. If you go to a museum of natural history, any one of them, this is what you will see. Dinosaurs running around, and what are they all doing? They're all ripping each other apart, isn't that right? They're all ripping each other apart, bleeding and blood gushing, one screeching and running while the other one is taking a bite out of the side. That's what you see out there. Here you see another one. These come from the British Museum of Natural History. This one being attacked, and you have much blood and gore and ripping. And the displays that you have the blood around the face and the blood around the feet and all of these things. And these things are all depicted as highly vicious. Do we have creatures today that have short little arms in the front and big legs at the back? Yeah, we have kangaroos. They're great carnivores. Have you seen them running around, killing everything? Blood all over the place? No, you don't. You know, the anatomy is just not suitable for that. So what is the story over here? Is it really like that? Well, you had tiny little dinosaurs like this one. Some dinosaurs were just the size of a chicken, not very big. Did you know that reptiles continue to grow? And they get very, very, very, very, very, very old. If you take tortoises, for example, if you have a tortoise that's a few days old, how big is it? It's about that big. It's about that big. And if you come back in 300 years, if you survive that long, how big would it be? It would be about that big, right? And so on the Galapagos Island, you have huge tortoises. And what if you came around 1,000 years later, how big would it be? Whew, that would be a pretty big thing, right? And we have some very amazing creatures today. Here is one of them in display in the Museum of Natural History in London. You can see by the scale of things. I mean, these things were huge. This creature was probably a swamp creature, walking in swamps and feeding off the swamps. And here is a Triceratops, obviously a plant feeder. Look at its mouth. It's exactly like any creature that would eat plants. Tortoises have mouths like that. So this was a plant creature. So it had these vicious horns on the top. Brr. Why? Well, you see,

it had to protect itself against what? Against all these vicious carnivores. And it had this huge defense mechanism to do its job. That's what science is teaching our young people today. That's the image that we have with us. Hello, what's that? That's a chameleon. And it has three horns on the top. That's a modern triceratops. A small one. Some chameleons get pretty big like this. Some are very small. We have all kinds of varieties. And these horns over here are to protect it against all the vicious carnivores all around. True or false? Very false. What are those horns for? Those horns are there to look sexy. Exactly. When a female looks at those horns, her knees just begin to wobble. And that's what happens. Now, this is a very common thing in nature. If you take reindeer, for example, what do reindeer look like in the breeding season? What does the male look like? He has these huge antlers. He is so impressive, right? And the bigger they are, the cockier he is, right? And then the breeding season comes and the males, they test their horns and the females watch and are very impressed. And the guy with the biggest antlers, you know, like the youth today with the best hairstyles, they get the ladies. That's the way it works. Everything works like that. What happens after the breeding season to a reindeer's antlers? They fall off. Now, what if they were really there to keep all the vicious carnivores away? He would be in big trouble for most of the year, right? Nothing to protect himself. This is a mindset that is being placed in the minds of men that does not have a basis in reality. And these creatures were probably no different to the lizards and the creatures that we have today. Just bigger. Everything was bigger. We find dinosaur eggs. Yes, and then we have museum depicting them in their little nests, breeding out, pretending that everything is very normal and we can find the eggs, yes. But how do we find these eggs in the fossil record? They are all washed into great washes. They have all been buried in catastrophic flood deposits. There is no such thing out there as a natural setting that would pretend to be anything like it is today. Dinosaur footprints all over the place. If you look at the way in which the impression was made, then it appears that in the past the animals all walked uphill. Because most of the footprints seem to go upgrade. You can't look at the topography today. You have to look at what it was like, because there could have been uplift and downlift. So when these animals made the impressions, they were making impressions in mud. And they all appear to be running uphill. Why would animals always run uphill? What makes animals go uphill? Maybe rising floodwaters? Is that a possibility? So there are over 100 published theories about the extinction of the dinosaurs, ranging from the fascinating to the absurd. Do any of them explain the death of the dinosaurs? What are the facts? Why so many theories to explain something that is perfectly obvious? All of them that we find are buried in huge floodplains, washed into position, even orientated by floodwaters. Any eggs that there are washed into position, but none of them died in a flood. Does that make any sense? Doesn't make any sense to me. Then we come to the birds. But the birds, that's a topic on its own. So we'll leave that for the next session.

All right, did dinosaurs give rise to birds? That's a very interesting question. Science says yes. That is at least what we are taught. That's what the kids are taught. Oh, yes, there's the oviraptors and the velociraptors and all these strange-looking creatures all over the place. And they're depicted as taking care of their little eggs. And we have fossils where there are feathers. And there was a transition from the dinosaurs to the birds. Archaeopteryx, a very famous fossil,

is now generally accepted that Archaeopteryx was a bird with fully formed flying feathers and a wishbone. Here is the prime candidate today for the transition. This is Sinosauropteryx, and there is the fossil. And if you look carefully, you'll see these little things over here, which seem to be feather impressions, although they're not very clear as feather impressions at all. And we'll see what the top scientists in the field have to say. These are all publications in journals like the Journal Science, which is, of course, the equivalent of Nature, so great journals. New research shows that birds lack the embryonic thumb that dinosaurs had, suggesting that it is almost impossible for the species to be closely related. Here's another statement. A team led by bird expert Alan Fiducia, chairman of the biology of the University of North Carolina, studied bird embryos under a microscope and published their studies in the journal Science. A team led by John Rubin, a respiratory physiologist at Oregon State, also analyzed the outlines of Sinosauropteryx internal organs. Its bellow-like lungs could not have evolved into the high-performing lungs of modern birds. You see, it's more than just feathers. Rubin, an ancient bird expert, Larry Martin, believed that the so-called feather traces are actually frayed collagen fibers beneath the skin. So maybe they're not feathers at all. Feather expert Alan Brush, University of Connecticut, Storrs, points out that they lack the organization found in modern feathers. So these aren't feathers at all? Is that what they're saying? Well, if we look at lungs, for example, that first story, mammals have lungs like these, where the air goes into a little sac like a balloon, and you breathe in, balloon fills up, you breathe out, balloon empties out. And that's how you fill your lung. So every time you fill your lung, you mix the air from the outside with the air already in the lung, and there is less oxygen than when that mixing didn't take place. So now, if you go climbing, when you get to a certain height, you become breathless. Why? Well, the air gets thinner, there's less oxygen, and you're battling, and you're mixing. So if you go to the top of Mount Everest, what do you have to take with you to survive? Oxygen bottle. You have to take an oxygen bottle. And then you stand up there with your oxygen bottle and try and survive. And while you're standing and looking at the view, you hear quack, quack, quack, quack, quack, quack, quack, quack, quack, quack, quack, quack, quack. And what flies overhead? A bunch of geese. And you think, what have they got that I haven't got? How come they can be up there and I can't be up there? Well, you see, birds have different lungs. They don't have these air sacs where there is a mixing of the air. Like in our case, birds have a bunch of sacs before the lungs and a bunch of sacs after the lungs, and the air passes straight through in little tubes. So the anatomy and the physiology is totally different in a bird lung to what it is in a reptile lung or a mammalian lung. So the one could never give rise to the other. And also, feathers are highly complex structures that could never develop incrementally to be efficient. They would have to be there, fully formed, or be useless for flying. One of the two. So here you have huge problems in the physiology. Here are some more statements. Storrs Olsen is creator of birds at the National Museum of Natural History at the Smithsonian Institute. And he wrote a response to a National Geographic article which just plasters it across the world that it's a fact. Birds came from dinosaurs. Listen to what this expert has to say to them. The feathered dinosaur pictures are simply imaginary and have no place outside of science fiction. Are you ever told this at the school level, yes or no? No. Nobody hears this. You only hear one-sided propaganda. In fact, that is unfair science because it's based on a lie. The idea of feathered dinosaurs and the theropod origin of birds is being actively promulgated by a cadre of zealous scientists acting in concert with certain editors at Nature and National Geographic. So there seems to be an agenda in the scientific world who themselves have become outspoken and highly biased proselytes of the faith. Truth and careful scientific weighing of evidence have been among the first casualties

difficulties in their program, which is now fast becoming one of the grander scientific hoaxes of our age. The paleontological equivalent of cold fusion. There's no such thing. And yet, our children are being subjected to it every single day. He writes here, Alan Feluzia, chairman of the biology department at the University of North Carolina, he writes, it's biophysically impossible to evolve flight from such large bipeds with foreshortened forelimbs and heavy balancing tails, exactly the wrong anatomy for flight. The theropod dinosaur origin of birds, in my opinion, will be the greatest embarrassment of the paleontology of the 20th century. Do you think science will heed it? I doubt it. They will preach it and teach it because that is the only solution they have. Because where did the birds come from if they didn't come from something? Because God is not going to be acknowledged ever. Creation is not going to be acknowledged. Complexity had to fall from the sky. Well, what are these? These are the famous Ica stones from Peru. What is that? These are stones drawn on by ancient Indian cultures. And what do we have there? That's a Triceratops, if ever I saw one. There you can see it perfectly clearly. These are flying reptiles. These are pterodactyls. There's no doubt about that. And they have a person flying on them. Very interesting. And they have all these creatures on the Ica stones. Is it possible that man and these creatures lived contemporaneously? Where do all the legends come from dragons and fighting this? Do you know that ancient writers who are not even writing about science, but poets or just historians writing quite generally, just in passing mention that these creatures, which they call dragons, live in Africa or in the jungles here, there, and everywhere. There are many, many, many occasions where there are records of such sightings. And then you have these strange things over here. I don't believe that the lizards in the past were any different to the lizards that we have today. If you take this modern lizard that lives today, the basilisk, that sprint across jungle streams, and you look at this creature, doesn't he look like something from science fiction? Isn't he cute? I think he's absolutely delightful. But imagine a paleontologist got hold of this fossil. What would he do with it? It would be the most vicious looking creature under the sun. When actually it's a cute little thing that sits there and is there for the amusement of the eye. George Gaylord Simpson, one of the doyens of evolution, says, it has been suggested that all animals are now specialized and that the generalized forms on which major evolutionary development depend are absent. In fact, all animals have always been more or less specialized, and a really generalized living form is merely a myth or an abstraction. What does that mean in simple language? He says there's no such thing as a simple animal that became complicated. It's a myth. When we look at the fossil record, everything is complicated. At the same time, what do we have in the world today? Scientists agree, world faces mass extinction. Quarter of the mammals face extinction. Only 10% of the big ocean fish remain. That's what the world is knowing. This is a fact. So everything is disappearing, which explains why everything was more in the past than it is today. Doesn't that make sense? If we are slowly, slowly erasing

had lived in a shell and swam through the sea just like modern squids without their shells. So there you have these creatures. They're complex. There's nothing simple about them. These are the trilobites, depicted as ancient and the first organisms to evolve, which is rubbish because we saw that everything was there at the same time. And what are they? They're arthropods, highly complex. They don't live today, but there's nothing simple about them at all. They tunneled. They had all the equipment that they needed. This is Nautilus. Ancient so-called living fossils, that's the living form, that's the fossil, they were identical. Nothing has changed. If we look at the marine organisms and you look at the echinoderms like the sea stars and the brittle stars and all of these creatures, there's the fossil, there's the living forms, nothing has changed. Nothing. When they appear, they're like that, and today they are like that. These are some of the fossil forms that we can see. Everything is identical to what it is today. Nothing has changed. So where is the story of simple to complex? It doesn't exist. It's either there or it's not there. Look at these, crinoids. These are sea lilies, highly complex, exactly in the past as they are today. Here are shells in the fossil record, living shells. There's a fossil of a turtle, there's a living one. No change. No change whatsoever. Fossils, living creatures, identical. Horseshoe crabs, as they were supposedly millions of years ago, today, unchanged. Lingula, millions of years ago, unchanged. Coelacanths, this is the fish that was discovered in Africa for the first time by Smith. And he said, wow, this is a living fossil. This is the creature that gave rise to the land animals. And this is what they looked like. And because the lobes of the feet are like that, they could walk. We have many fish today that can do that besides this. All the rockfish have like little walking legs to move around on the rocks, but they don't come out onto land. Some can even hop. Isn't this fascinating? Look at the size of this shark. That's a fossil. And that's a modern shark. Nothing like it exists today. This is humongous. And that's a tooth of one of these fossils. It's enormous. There's no such thing that exists today. The frightening great white is fiddlesticks compared to that guy. Really, fiddlesticks. And here is Tuatara. That's the famous Sphenodon from New Zealand. Exactly like he is today, so he is in the fossil record. These creatures over here, like these giant Galapagos turtles, tortoises, exactly in the fossil record like they are today. Now imagine these creatures, these wonderful iguanas. Give them 1,000 years to grow, how big would they be? Wow, you'd probably fill the room with them. That would be scary, or would it? What do these creatures eat? Vicious dinosaurs? Well, if a scientist dug them up, that's what he would say. They would depict them in the museums full of blood, right? What do they eat? Seaweed. That's what they eat. That's what they eat. Nobody would ever guess. That's what they eat. Or the Galapagos land iguana. Yes, some of them eat plants. Some of them eat meat. We will look at that in another lecture. Gila monsters, armadillos, opossums, crocodiles, exactly like they look today, that's what they looked like in the past. No change. None whatsoever. And we think crocodiles are big. Do you know what? Crocodiles that live today are toys compared to what existed in the past. You want to see the difference? I'll show you the difference. Look at these huge creatures like armadillos. There is a fossil crocodile, and there is a fully grown modern crocodile. No difference in the anatomy, so there's no evolution here. There's only one big difference, and that is what? This guy is just enormous. He is so huge, you cannot even imagine him. If you came up across this crocodile, you would know that you had seen a crocodile. It is scary. Now, why is it so big? Why is it so big? Is that evolution? What does evolution teach? You go from what to what? Small to large.

That's not what we have. We go from giant to dinky toy. I'm aging myself by using dinky toy. They don't exist anymore. Lego toy. All right, there we go. So what has happened? Why is this creature so large? Maybe the circumstances in the past were ideal. There was so much food around. Everything was perfect. Temperatures were perfect. And they had a long time to grow without anybody wiping them off the face of the earth. And there they were. Huge. Huge. That's not evolution. We've got devolution. We've gone downhill. Let's have a look at the insect world. This insect is a fossil and it has a straight wing. So science says primitive. Primitive. Why primitive? Because the wing, they say, is a modified scale. Big problem. Big problem. Because a scale and a wing doesn't develop from the same anatomical layers. Big problem. You cannot have the one developing out of the other. But besides that, they have to get the wing somewhere, so it's a modified scale. Now, this creature cannot fold its wings. Obviously, if you could fold your wing nicely and bury it under or hide it under a covering, that would be an advanced feature, right? So this must be primitive. Yeah, just think of the mindset. So what is this? Straight out wing. Cannot fold it, bend it, bury it, hide it. Primitive or advanced? Primitive. Is it? No. They all occur at exactly the same time. So again, it just comes out of the mind of the scientist. Or this wasp, perfectly formed, but the wings are straight. Primitive? No. Why should it be? Or this one? There's the fossil, there's the modern one. If you look at this creature over here, you would say, well, that's primitive because it doesn't have a folded wing. Did you know that scientists use the dragonfly to develop the helicopter? And the helicopter cannot do a fraction of what this creature can do. This creature can go whatever it wants to do. It's magnificent. The design is absolutely astounding. We cannot even copy it. It's so perfect. But it's primitive. Why? Because the wings are straight. And if you can fold your wings like this one, like a beetle wing, that's advanced. Then why do the beetles and the dragonflies occur in the fossil record at the same time? Or what about this problem? Why do we find bees' nests in the fossil record long before there are flowering plants? What do they eat? Wait for 50,000 million years to get something to eat? I think there's a problem there. Here's a praying mantis, and there's a fossil. Unchanged. Nothing has changed. Here you have an eye of an insect. One of the most intricate structures known in the world today. The eye, of course, works totally different to ours. Our eye already is a nightmare to evolutionists. But this eye is even more of a nightmare because it's made up of perfectly shaped little mirrors, and each of them has to be absolutely perfect to work. You cannot get this to improve over time, and there are hundreds of these reflecting the light absolutely perfectly. In fact, NASA used this eye to design the mirrors in the reflecting telescopes that they use in space. They used this as a model. It's absolutely perfect. How did it come into being? Just like that? Because there's no incremental way in which it'll work. It's either there or it's not. And do we have any evidence in the fossil record that there has been an evolution of the eye? No. Here is probably the most ancient insect that you can look at, and there's the eye. This is in amber. This is a fossil. Perfect. Perfect. No change. Here's another insect in amber. They're unchanged. Here's a cricket in amber. Unchanged. There is no evidence out there for any change. There's an ant. No wonder this ant is saying to this ant, I can't believe it, Fred. 60 million years since I've seen you, and you haven't changed a bit. So, is it true what science is telling us, that we evolved from simple to complex? Is it true? No. The scientists themselves say everything from the beginning has been complex. There's no simple to complex.

complex. Doesn't exist. Is it true that we went from small to large? No. We went from large to small. So did we go uphill or did we go downhill? We went downhill. Is it true that we went from low diversity to high diversity? No. Extinction is removing more and more and more and more and more from the planet. And scientists out there in the world are screaming and saying, if we don't stop this, we'll have nothing left. We went from high diversity to low diversity. Is it true that the animals appear gradually over time, or do they appear suddenly? What does the scientific evidence say that we discussed over here? It appeared suddenly at the same time. Now, you think about these things. I'm not making this up. I used to be an evolutionist. I used to believe in evolution. In fact, I hated God. I wanted nothing to do with God. And I had no option but to be an evolutionist because I left God out of the equation. I had no option. And so I wasn't being a hypocrite. I just was looking for a solution. And that was the only option available. Even as an evolutionist, I had to change from gradualism to equilibrianism, punctuated equilibrianism. Why? Because the fossil record didn't tell me what it should be telling me. It just didn't do it. It cannot do it, as you saw from the scientific quotes themselves. I had to change. So what's the big deal? If everything was there from the beginning, there's no difference between that and creation, except that you've left out what? God. That's it. That's the only thing they've left out. God. They're calling it sudden burst of evolutionary creativity. And they've just left out God out of the equation. That's it. So is there a God or is there not a God? Well, you decide. This is the Welwitschia. Welwitschias are plants that just don't die. They just grow and grow and grow until they are very, very, very old. So we have giant Welwitschias in Namibia, in the deserts, and they tell us something about how long things have been around. If you go to the oldest trees in the world, the bristlecone pine is famous for it. The oldest ones around, how old? Well, the oldest Welwitschia around is between 4,000 and 5,000 years old. The oldest bristlecone pine, how old is that? Between 4,000 and 5,000 years. Some years ago they said, 6,000. But then they realized that they were not dealing accurately with the ring structures. And so today, everybody agrees, 4,000 to 5,000 years. That's it. Well, if you go to the Redwood National State Park, what do you find? Giant trees, huge ones. And these are first generation forests. You see, this tree is amazing because its bark is fireproof. So even if a fire sweeps through the forest, the trees survive. It's a first generation forest, so there's nothing that was there before. How old are the oldest ones on the planet? Between 4,000 and 5,000 years. If you look at the river systems in the world, you have a Mississippi River over here. It comes down and it deposits whatever it deposits in the Gulf of Mexico. And there is no subduction there. The mud is not being taken away. It's all nicely enclosed. So whatever the Mississippi has brought down is where? In the Gulf of Mexico. The same with the Nile. Whatever the Nile has brought down, where is it? In the Mediterranean. And so if you look at the mouth of the Nile, you'll have a huge delta where all the silt that has come down over the eons has been deposited. Now, they know exactly how much these rivers actually bring down, because people build dams in rivers, and a dam will eventually fill up with silt, and then it's no longer a dam. It gets useless. So they have to work out whether it's economically feasible to build a dam like that. And the way they do that is they put nets and devices into the water to measure how much material comes down per year. And they do this over a number of years to determine how long would it take before the dam is useless. That makes sense, doesn't it? And so they did that with the Nile.
And then it just takes a Saturday.

satellite picture, and you determine how much has this Nile brought down in its entire lifetime. And you know what? There is no river that's older than between 4,000 and 5,000 years. Doesn't exist. There is no plant that is older than between 4,000 and 5,000 years. And you will say to me, but we have archaeological evidence. We have evidence from the nations, from China, that everything has been around for much longer than that. Yeah, when I was a kid, they taught that. When we did Egyptology, what did they say? Egypt was around for how many thousands of years BC? And then, as the evidence piled up, what has happened to those dates? What has happened to them? What has happened to the dates in China? What's happened to the dates in Egypt? What's happened to the dates in Mesopotamia? What happened to them? They got shorter and shorter and shorter and shorter. And now if somebody dares say 3,000 BC, by the way, that's just 5,000 years, they will put a plus minus in front of it. Why? Because they know that in a couple of weeks' time, the time will come down. Why? You see, in the past, they used to put the kings all sequential. They'd say, that one ran here, next one there, next one there, next one there, next one there, next one there. And they had a long list of kings and a long time. Because they knew this king reigned for so many years, that one for so many years, long time. And then one day they discovered, oops. Yeah, it was father and son ruling at the same time. Or father and three sons ruling at the same time. And the time went nuke. And then the time went nuke. And so eventually, we're down to a very interesting scenario. Take the history of Europe. Man, if we've been around for millions of years, why can we only trace the history of Europe to a few decades, centuries, perhaps a millennia or two BC? Nothing there before. England, there was nothing on that island 2000 BC, nothing happening. So really, we're dealing with very interesting phenomena. And these trees, yes, they're huge. You can drive a car through them. But the bottom line is, everything appeared at the same time. Everything was fully formed. There is no evidence of change from one form to another. There is top level scientific evidence that one form did not give rise to another, as they teach in our schools every single day. And I believe that these scientists are dealing with one basic problem. And that is a denial of divinity. That's it. That was my problem. Denial of divinity. It has nothing to do with science. Science has moved into the realms of faith. And you can choose for yourself whom you want to believe. That choice is yours. But you don't have to be exposed to lies in order to make a theory fit. Thank you.

Who is he that condemneth? It is Christ that died, yea, rather, that is risen again, who is even at the right hand of God, who also maketh intercession for us. Who shall separate us from the love of Christ? Shall tribulation, or distress, or persecution, or famine, or nakedness, or peril, or sword? As it is written, for thy sake we are killed all the day long. We are accounted as sheep for the slaughter. Nay, in all these things we are more than conquerors through him that loved us. For I am persuaded that neither death nor life, nor angels nor principalities, nor powers nor things present, nor things to come, nor height, nor depth, nor any other creature shall be able to separate us from the love of God, which is in Christ Jesus, our

0: I'm Pastor Mark Howard. I'm the director of the Emmanuel Institute of Evangelism, and I'm so glad you have joined us for an exciting new series called Untangling the Lines, Answering Tough Bible Questions. I'm here with my co-host, Pastor Emmanuel Roth, who is our associate director at the Emmanuel Institute.
1: And I'm excited about this series that we are doing. We are looking at Bible questions that you, I'm sure, have been asked in the past, or maybe looking at Bible texts that are difficult to understand. We want to look and see what the Bible has to say about these things so that you can have a ready answer when you are faced with answering these questions.
0: That's right. I'm sure, Emmanuel, our viewers and we ourselves have encountered times when people have asked those questions that we don't know the answers to. And people ask me all the time, you know, how do you answer this? And what text can I have for that? And, oh, if I only had a resource for this. Well, that's what this is. This is a resource to help people to find those answers and be able to not only know the answer for themselves, but to be able to share that Bible answer with somebody else. But there's a word of caution that I believe the Bible throws in here when we're talking about answering those tough questions.
1: Yeah, we want to look at several things. The first thing we want to look at is a principle from 2 Timothy chapter 2 and verse 14. Paul says in 2 Timothy chapter 2 and verse 14, "Remind them of these things, charging them before the Lord not to strive about words to no profit, to the ruin of the hearers." When the Apostle Paul used the word strive there, he's talking about arguing. We don't want to be looking at these answers just so that we have some type of a ready answer to argue with people about. That's not the reason why Jesus gives us the scripture, so that we can be better arguers.

0: And if I just had one more text, and I would just hammer that text home. But there's something that the Apostle Paul brings up in Romans 1 that I think is important for us to realize as we're talking about answering those tough questions. We're going to Romans 1 and verse 18. And I hope our viewers have their Bibles with them, because we're going to be in the Bible a lot as we're looking to answer those tough questions from the Bible. Romans 1:18 says, "For the wrath of God is revealed from heaven against all ungodliness and unrighteousness of men who suppress the truth in unrighteousness, because what may be known of God is manifest in them, for God has shown it to them." And I can't help but thinking when I read that, wow, if God shows you something, you're going to accept it, right?
1: Right.
0: Well, no, because it says they suppress the truth. In other words, these are people who have had God show them the truth. It wasn't, the argument for truth wasn't lacking, but for some reason they didn't want to hear it, and they suppressed the truth. And the reality is, even if you have all the right answers, it may be the case that a person doesn't want to hear that right answer, and they may suppress the truth. And so our purpose in answering tough Bible questions is not to win an argument. It's to find those people who are really wanting to know Bible truth, who want to know the answer so they can follow what the Bible teaches. And that's our purpose.
1: Yeah. And you don't want to suppress Bible truth, because if you're suppressing the truth, Jesus said in John chapter 14 and verse 6, he said, "I am the way, the truth, and the life." So if we're suppressing the truth, we're ultimately suppressing Jesus. We don't want to suppress Jesus. We want to lift him up.
0: That's right. And I think about that. Not only, sometimes we think about lifting Jesus up in the truth that we're presenting. It's important that we realize that in every topic we're looking at in the Bible, that topic is telling us more about Jesus. But not only in the topic we're looking at, but in the way we present the truth, we need to be presenting Jesus in that truth, remembering that he is the way, the truth, and the life. Now, it reminds me of a text in the Gospel of John, where Jesus actually addressed that the problem with his religious leaders in his day, John chapter 5 and verse 39, where the religious leaders of his day were very intent on studying the Bible and knowing the Bible. But their purpose wasn't to know Jesus in the Bible. Their purpose wasn't to know Jesus as the way, the truth, and the life. If you look at John 5, verse 38, it says, he says, "You search the scriptures, for in them you think you have eternal life. And these are they which testify of me, but you are not willing to come to me that you may have life." Mm-hmm. Now, here are people who were really interested in studying the Bible, knowing the Bible, knowing the right answers. But their purpose in knowing those right answers was not to see Jesus in those right answers, nor to present Jesus to others. And I hope and pray that our viewers would understand and have that desire in seeking to know the truth and be able to share the truth with others, that they would have the desire to share in that truth the person of Jesus Christ and lead people to see and accept Jesus Christ as their own Lord and Savior. Okay, well, Emmanuel, our first question, as we're talking about the subject of the Sabbath, a question that comes up a lot is, didn't Jesus change the Sabbath day? Well, what does the Bible say?
1: That's a good question, and it's a question that people often ask. I think the important thing is to look at what Jesus did. And if we go into the Bible to Luke chapter 4 and verse 16, we read there that it says, "So he," that's Jesus, "came to Nazareth, where he had been brought up, and as his custom was, he went into the synagogue on the Sabbath day." Jesus had a custom of going to the synagogue or going to church on Sabbath. So his practice was to keep the Sabbath. Now, sometimes people will say, well, that's just what was happening at the time because that's what other people were doing. I want to look at one other reference in the book of Luke. We're going to go to Luke chapter 23, and I want you to see the importance that Jesus places upon keeping the Sabbath. Luke chapter 23 and verse 50. The Bible says, "Now behold, there was a man named Joseph, a council member, a good and just man. He had not consented to their decision indeed. He was from Arimathea, a city of the Jews, who himself was also waiting for the kingdom of God. This man went to Pilate and asked for the body of Jesus. Then he took it down, wrapped it in linen, and laid it in a tomb that was hewn out of rock, where no one had ever lain before.

0: That was the preparation. That day was the preparation, and the Sabbath drew near. What I think is amazing is that Joseph, a just man, one who did not agree with Jesus' crucifixion, took Jesus' body and recognized the importance of the Sabbath day, laid the body in a tomb so that the embalming process was not being completed during the Sabbath hours. That's the importance that Jesus' followers had on the Sabbath.
1: Mm-hmm. Yeah, it's interesting. So far, they're coming up to the tomb. Jesus has been crucified. They're taking his body, and these are his disciples, and I think you touched on it, that the idea is, well, he went to synagogue, his custom was to go to synagogue on the Sabbath because that's where the Jews were, but among his own disciples, he taught different. But if he taught different among his own disciples, why are they so concerned here about the Sabbath or the preparation?
0: It's because Jesus was teaching the importance of keeping the Sabbath day.
1: Yeah. And they obviously returned back. It says on early the first day they went home, kept the Sabbath, and then on the first day of the week
0: they completed the process.
1: They came to complete the process.
0: Yeah. Well, they tried.
1: And he wasn't there. So that they so the embalming process was something that showed their dedication to their master. So they weren't just like, well, this is an important thing. It was a very important thing to them. So important they wouldn't leave it.

0: A question that's often asked is, did the apostles change the Sabbath day? Jesus kept it while he was alive, but after his death, did that change and did the apostles change it?
1: Now, this is a really commonly believed thing about the teachings of the apostles. I should probably say that when you're talking about days in the Bible, the Bible doesn't use the term Saturday, Sunday, Monday. When you're talking about the day Jesus rose, the Bible refers to it as the first day, which would be Sunday. When you talk about the day that the Sabbath was on, the Bible says the seventh day. And, of course, the belief of some is that the apostles changed the day from Saturday, the seventh day, to Sunday, the first day. And they point to the first day texts in the New Testament. Now, there are eight of them total in the New Testament, eight first day texts, and five of those deal simply with the resurrection. They say nothing else other than that Jesus rose the first day. It doesn't say anything more than that. Those texts for your reference are Matthew 28, verse 1, Mark chapter 16, verses 2 and 9, so there's two texts there, Luke 24, verse 1, and John 20, verse 1. All of those texts, five of them, of the eight, are dealing with simply the resurrection of Christ on the first day of the week. Now, there are three others that we should probably look at, and the first one has to do with breaking bread, and it's in the book of Acts. Acts chapter 20 and verse 7. Acts 20 and verse 7. And you'll see what the Bible says here. It says, on the first day of the week, when the disciples came together to break bread, Paul, ready to depart the next day, spoke to them and continued his message until midnight. Now, a lot of people have referred to this text to say, hey, they gathered together, they broke bread, Paul preached, it was a worship service. Well, first of all, there's nothing at all that says this was a worship service. It says they gathered together. And the fact is, as long as I've been a Christian, I've gathered together on every day of the week at different times. Do we have evidence in the Bible that they gathered together at other times than the first day of the week? Well, we do know in the New Testament that they gathered repeatedly on the Sabbath day. They went to synagogue on the Sabbath day, but some people say that was because of the Jews. But let's go to Acts 2 and see what it says there about this gathering idea. Acts chapter 2, and if we look at verse 46, the Bible says, so continuing daily with one accord in the temple and breaking bread from house to house, they ate their food with gladness and simplicity of heart, praising God and having favor with all the people. So in other words, they broke bread daily. And I suppose if it weren't for that and other evidences in Scripture, we could look at Acts chapter 20 and say, well, they gathered and Paul preached, and maybe this was. But I don't believe God would supplant one of his Ten Commandments with a maybe a circumstantial evidence situation. They gathered together in Acts chapter 20, but they gathered together every day to break bread.
0: Yeah, so God would make it clear if he was going to make a change like that.
1: You would think that it would be made clear. Now, another passage is John chapter 20, and this is another gathering text. Again, oftentimes people will look for these texts that talk about gathering. If they gathered, it must have been a worship service. And here's another text where it talks about a gathering on the first day. John chapter 20. And we're looking at verse 19. The Bible says, John 20, verse 19, then the same day at evening, being the first day of the week, when the doors were shut, where the disciples were assembled, notice, for fear of the Jews, Jesus came and stood in the midst and said to them, peace be with you. Now, the Bible tells us right there they were assembled, but it tells us why they were assembled. They were assembled for fear of the Jews, not to come together to worship and have a worship service. And so, again, there's a gathering, but there are a lot of gatherings in the New Testament on many different days. This says nothing about a day of worship, doesn't say anything about that. It says that they were afraid of the Jews, and so they gathered together, thinking that the Jews who crucified their master was going to come and do them in, and Jesus appeared in their midst. There's one more text in the New Testament, just one more, that mentions the first day of all of our eight that we've talked about, and that's in 1 Corinthians chapter 16. 1 Corinthians chapter 16, and I want you to notice that Paul is giving some counsel here to the church. We'll start in the first verse, 1 Corinthians 16, verse 1.

0: on. The Apostle Paul says, now concerning the collection of the saints, as I have given orders to the churches of Galatia, so you must do also. On the first day of the week, let each one of you lay something aside, storing up as he may prosper, that there be no collections when I come. Now, he's basically telling them, what's he telling them to do?
1: Take up an offering.
0: Take up an offering. He actually is, and interestingly enough, that's typically the thought process is, oh, well, they're taking up an offering, must be a worship service, et cetera, et cetera. But it actually doesn't really even say anything about an offering. He says he wants them to lay something aside on the first day of the week. So that when he comes, evidently he's not coming on the first day of the week, he's coming on another day. So he says, I want you guys to lay something aside on the first day of the week so that when I come, no collection needs to be taken up. That will have already been done. And I suppose, again, once again, there's nothing here that's mentioned at all about a worship service, a change of a day, change of the worship day, change of the Sabbath. It's simply talking about a collection. And Paul is trying to help them on the first day of the week to set something aside. Now, I think here in America anyway, most people receive paychecks. Friday is typically payday for people. Sometimes it's different days. But oftentimes, Sunday is when the week begins and when a lot of people are planning ahead. And it seems to me that what Paul's simply saying is, I want you to plan ahead before you go and spend your money on everything else. Lay aside that which belongs to God. Now, somebody may consider that conjecture on my part, but one thing that's not conjecture is, it's not talking, there's nothing here that talks about an institution of a new day of worship or change of the day of worship in any of those eight texts we've looked at. And sometimes people ask the question, well, why didn't the Apostle Paul command, why don't we find him commanding Sabbath observance throughout the New Testament? And I suppose the thought I have is, I'm a Sabbath-keeping pastor, and I rarely, if ever, speak to my congregation about Sabbath observance. Why? Because they already do it. It's a given. They know about it. I don't need to instruct them in Sabbath observance. It only makes sense, as you see Paul throughout the New Testament keeping the Sabbath. Why is he going to go and talk to a bunch of Sabbath keepers about the importance of keeping the Sabbath? They already know.
1: That's right.
0: So, as far as having any evidence in the New Testament of the change, the apostles changing the day of worship, it's not there.
1: Doesn't the Bible say in Romans 14 that we shouldn't regard one day over another and that every man should just kind of make up his own mind on the subject?
0: Actually, the Bible does say that in Romans 14, but I don't think it says it about the Sabbath day. Let's look at Romans 14, and this is a common question that comes up when talking about the Sabbath. We're going to look at Romans 14 in verse 5, and the Apostle Paul writes here, one person esteems one day above another. Another esteems every day alike. Let each be fully convinced in his own mind. He who observes the day observes it to the Lord. And he who does not observe the day, to the Lord he does not observe it. And then he goes on, and he's talking about a number of different things here. And a lot of people will read what it says and say there that, oh, well, that must mean that, you know, if I want to observe the Sabbath as, you know, Sunday for the Sabbath, then that should be my right. That's between me and God. If I want to observe Tuesday as the Sabbath or Wednesday as the Sabbath, and you want to observe Friday as the Sabbath or Saturday as the Sabbath, let each be convinced in his own mind. Well, I suppose there's a couple things that we need to be clear on in Romans 14. First of all, Romans 14, to get the setting, we need to look back at verse 1 and notice what Paul says in verse 1. He says, receive one who is weak in the faith, but not to disputes over doubtful things. Mm. Okay, so his very introduction is, I'm about to talk to you about what he calls doubtful things. This is not talking about the Ten Commandments. The Ten Commandments are not doubtful. In other words, doubtful things are those things that we don't really have a clear thus saith the Lord for. I want you to notice in verse 5 that he says, one person esteems one day above another. He doesn't say God esteems a day. He's talking about days that men esteem. Furthermore, in verse 5, he says, in verse 6, he says, he who observes the day observes it to the Lord. Some people want to read worship into that. Well, if you observe a day, it must be worship. And so you can choose to worship a day or not worship on a day. But he says, he observes the day, observes it to the Lord. He who does not observe the day, to the Lord he does not observe it. So it isn't simply about worship or observing. It's about observing a day or not observing a day. This is speaking of days that

0: people would esteem or think are more important than other days, than any ordinary day. We could talk probably about holidays here, birthdays, wedding anniversaries, where you might think it's very important to celebrate Christmas, and I may say, well, I don't see any injunction in the Bible that says that I should celebrate Christmas. And you could say, well, I don't see one that says I shouldn't. Or we could be talking about birthdays, and I'd say, you know what, birthdays, I don't see anywhere in the Bible where they celebrated birthdays, and so I want to model my life after the Bible. And you could respond to that, well, you know, there's no injunction in the Bible to celebrate a birthday, but I think it's a nice special thing to do for loved ones or children, you know, or your kids or whatever, to celebrate their birthday. These are days that...
1: they're doubtful.
0: They're doubtful. There's no, thus saith the Lord, they're observances where a man esteems a day.
1: Not a day that God had commanded.
0: Not a day that God esteems or a day that God had commanded. A day God had commanded would not be a doubtful thing at all. It would be something that is a thus saith the Lord, a very clear and concise thing, something that I suppose I could say that a person still has liberty to choose. You know, one of the things Paul's talking about in Romans 14 primarily is religious liberty. That is the right that people have to follow God according to their own conscience. And I like what he says as he comes to the end of the chapter in verse 22. He makes this point, do you have faith? Have it to yourself before God. Happy is he who does not condemn himself in what he approves. So as he's talking about these doubtful things, he gives allowances, but he throws out the word of caution and says, but even though you have leeway to make your own decisions, be careful that you don't allow something that actually condemns yourself. And I believe that if a person allows themselves to break the commandments of God, they condemn themselves in their own allowance. Romans 14, if you read the passage, he doesn't say anything about worship here. He doesn't say anything about religious services or, you know, a holy day. He's speaking about days that men esteem. He goes on to talk about foods that men esteem and other things in the passage. Practices of men that he leaves up to the conscience of man, because it's a doubtful thing, something God hasn't given to thus saith the Lord on. Not the Sabbath day, where we do have a clear thus saith the Lord. Doesn't the Bible say we shouldn't judge people about the Sabbath?
1: Well, there is a text that might seem to indicate that when you first read it, and it's a question that people, or a text that people often look at, and we should take some time to look at it right now. It's found in the book of Colossians in the New Testament, Colossians chapter 2, and we'll look at a little bit before where we read about the Sabbath there. We're going to begin in verse 13. Colossians chapter 2, beginning in verse 13, the Bible says, "And you, being dead in your trespasses and the uncircumcision of your flesh, he has made alive together with him, having forgiven you all trespasses, having wiped out the handwriting of requirements that was against us, which was contrary to us, and he has taken it out of the way, having nailed it to the cross, having disarmed principalities and powers, he made a public spectacle of them, triumphing over them in it. So let no one judge you in food or in drink, or regarding a festival or a new moon or Sabbaths, which are a shadow of things to come, but the substance is of Christ."
0: Yeah, okay, and this is one of the most common passages that people refer to for a number of different reasons. And now I understand in verse 14 it talks about wiping out the handwriting of requirements, and some Bibles read differently. They'll say their certificate of debt or something like that. We'll look at that in a minute, but whatever he's saying about this handwriting of requirements that was nailed to the cross, some people say that's the Ten Commandments that were nailed to the cross, and therefore we don't have to worry about the Sabbath, and that's why he says in verse 16, "Let no one judge you in regard to the Sabbath, etc., new moons." But I think the first thing I would want to make a point of is, I hear this when I share with people what the Bible says about the Sabbath, of the Ten Commandments, and then people will say, well, the Bible says you shouldn't judge about the Sabbath. Let's just make something clear. To share what the Bible says about some article of truth, to share Bible truth about a topic is not judging. In other words, for somebody to present to somebody else that this is what the Bible teaches is not judging.

0: judging somebody. And so I think we need to be clear on that when we're looking at this passage. That's not exactly what Paul is talking about. In fact, he would be judging us by even trying to teach us anything if that were the case.
1: Yeah, that's a very good point. In looking at the passage further, as you mentioned, it says there in verse 14 about the handwriting. And this is, I would say, almost a direct quote out of the Old Testament. In the book of Deuteronomy, I want to look at what it says here in Deuteronomy to get a better idea of what this passage is actually talking about. We're going to go to Deuteronomy chapter 31. Deuteronomy chapter 31, and let's look at beginning verse 24. Deuteronomy chapter 31 and verse 24, the Bible says, "So it was when Moses had completed the writing of the words of this law in a book, when they were finished, that Moses commanded the Levites who bore the Ark of the Covenant of the Lord, saying, 'Take this book of the law and put it beside the Ark of the Covenant of the Lord your God, that it may be there as a witness against you.'" Now you remember back in Colossians chapter 2, Paul was saying what he was speaking about was a witness against them. It was handwriting. If you see there at the very beginning of the passage in verse 24, it says, "So it was when Moses had completed writing the words." Here is what Moses was writing down, these laws. Now, is this talking about the Ten Commandments, or is this talking about something else?
0: Well, we know in Exodus 31:18 that the Bible says that God gave the Ten Commandments to Moses, two tablets of stone written with the finger of God. So that wouldn't be considered handwriting. The Ten Commandments are very different in their composition, so to speak, than Moses writing these words of the book. So that's an interesting distinction that I see here.
1: And then it says there in verse 26, it says, "Take the book of the law and put it beside the Ark of the Covenant of the Lord your God." Now, is there anything significant there in where it's being placed?
0: Well, yeah, that's another thing that struck me, is that this, you know, if you're familiar with the Ark of the Covenant, it talks about the law of God, the Ten Commandments, in a connection with the Ark of the Covenant in Exodus 25. But it's very interesting where we find the Ten Commandments placed in Exodus chapter 25. And we find in Exodus 25 some of the instruction about making the Ark of the Covenant. We'll pick up in verse 14. Exodus 25, verse 14, says that, I'm looking back a little bit just to find our setting. Verse 10 tells us, "They shall make an ark of acacia wood." And so we know we're talking about the ark, and you read through the context of the Ark of the Covenant. Verse 14 says, "You shall put poles into the rings on the sides of the ark, that the ark may be carried by them. The poles shall be in the rings of the ark. They shall not be taken from it. And you shall put into the ark the testimony which I will give you." Now, you find in other places that that's a reference to the Ten Commandments of God. That was the testimony that we find that again in verse 22, where he talks about that testimony commanded, given you in commandment to the children of Israel. So the commandments, the Ten Commandments, were put inside the ark, but what Moses wrote, the Bible says, the handwriting was put beside the ark.
1: So that's the distinction there, and we see it's a very similar description in Deuteronomy chapter 31. We compare that with Colossians chapter 2, yeah, and we see that this is not talking necessarily about the commandments of God. It seems to be talking about something different. But it does say there in Colossians chapter 2, it does talk about the Sabbaths.
0: That's right. And so what's interesting there is something we need to clarify is the commandments are what we would call, what Moses was writing down has been termed the ceremonial law oftentimes, whereas the Ten Commandments are sometimes called the moral law. So there are two different laws that are being spoken of there, and the Bible seems to treat them very differently. One was on the side of the ark, and one was inside the ark. And one is referred to written by Moses' hand, the other with the finger of God. And the language of Colossians is talking about something that was written, but it was handwritten, and it was ordinances, and it was against us, which, as you mentioned, is the language right there from Deuteronomy, almost verbatim. And I think that when we talk about the ceremonial laws, we're talking about animal sacrifices and all the regulations that went along with them. And that would seem to fit very well with what Paul goes on.

0: on to say, if what he's talking about, and I believe that he was talking about that ceremonial law, that when Jesus died on the cross, I mean, all of those ceremonies, all those sacrifices were pointing forward to the coming of Jesus and his sacrifice on the cross for our sins. When he died on the cross, you would figure that that law met its fulfillment and would be done away with. It would fit the passage. So it's he's nailed it to the cross, it's out of the way, and then he says, let no one judge him regarding food or drink, regarding a festival or new moons or Sabbaths. Well, the Ten Commandments don't talk anything about food or drink or new moons or festivals, but the ceremonial law talked all about those kind of things. But the Ten Commandments do speak of the Sabbath day. And that's where I think people get confused, is they read that Sabbath and they assume, well, Sabbath, the only place it talks about Sabbaths is the Ten Commandments. But that's not really true. If we go back to the book of Leviticus, we find that there were multiple Sabbaths that the Bible speaks of. Leviticus 23 is a chapter in the Old Testament that speaks of the feasts of the Lord. Now, it starts out with, we find the seventh-day Sabbath in the beginning of the passage. So, chapter 23, verse 1 says, and the Lord spoke to Moses, saying, speak to the children of Israel, and say to them, the feasts of the Lord, which you shall proclaim to be holy convocations, these are my feasts. 6 days shall work be done, but the seventh day is a Sabbath of solemn rest. Now, that word Sabbath comes from the Hebrew word Shabbat, which means rest. It literally means rest, and that will come into play as we continue on. Here he's talking about the seventh-day Sabbath. 6 days are done. The seventh day is a Sabbath of solemn rest, a holy convocation. You shall do no work on it. It is the Sabbath of the Lord in all your dwellings. Now, verse 4, he goes on to say, these are the feasts of the Lord, holy convocations which you shall proclaim at their appointed times. And he begins to talk about all the feasts of Israel, starting with the Passover. Verse 5, on the 14th day of the first month at twilight is the Lord's Passover. And on the 15th day of the same month is the Feast of Unleavened Bread to the Lord. 7 days you must eat unleavened bread. On the first day you shall have a holy convocation. You shall do no customary work on it. Now, it doesn't spell out, use the word Sabbath here, but it says that this is a day when they wouldn't do customary work. This was what was called a feast Sabbath. And the word Sabbath is associated with the feast later on in this passage. I'm just not reading the whole passage. But as the feasts, all of the yearly feasts of Israel are recorded here, what we're finding is that each feast has Sabbaths associated. This particular one has two of them associated with it, 2 days of rest. It says there on the first day of that feast, which started on the 15th day of the month, there was a holy convocation, no customary work. Verse 8 says, but you shall offer an offering made by fire to the Lord for 7 days. The seventh day shall be a holy convocation. You shall do no customary work on it. So this particular feast, the Feast of Unleavened Bread, is marked off by two Sabbaths, one at the beginning, one at the end, feast Sabbaths that occur with the feast. And these were not the seventh-day Sabbath. They occurred on a date versus a day. So they weren't dependent on a day. They didn't happen on Sunday or Saturday or Wednesday. Well, it could happen on any one of them because they were tied to a date, like our birthdays are. 1 year, that feast might be on a Monday. The next year, it might be on a Tuesday, and so forth. They weren't automatically on a certain day of the week. That is a distinction that the feast Sabbaths have apart from the seventh-day Sabbath. But we find the Lord drawing a distinction in this chapter in verse 37. If we come to verse 37, it says, these are the feasts of the Lord, which you shall proclaim to be holy convocations, to offer an offering made by fire to the Lord, a burnt offering and a grain offering, a sacrifice and drink offerings, everything on its day, besides, notice, the Sabbaths of the Lord, besides your gifts, besides all your vows, etc. So the Bible's saying here that here are all these feasts. They have their holy days, their Sabbaths that are connected with them, but that those are beside the Sabbaths of the Lord. So when we're looking back at the book of Colossians, and it's telling us food, drink, new moons, feast days, Sabbaths, the only thing that we might have had a question on was Sabbaths, because, you know, for some people, they don't realize there were other Sabbaths besides the seventh-day Sabbath. But when everything else has to do with the ceremonial law, and when you find that there were also Sabbaths connected with the ceremonial law, it only makes sense that Paul's reference in Colossians 2 is not to the Ten Commandment law, but to the ceremonial law.
1: So he's not talking about the same law then. It's not those two laws, they're not the same thing?
0: Well, and that's something that I've had people ask me about that and even make

0: point that because Moses, even when Moses wrote the law down, I mean, Moses wrote the first five books of the Bible, he wrote the Ten Commandments, it's all one and the same law, they've said.
1: Right.
0: And so you're trying to make a distinction that doesn't exist. Paul, sure, there were ceremonies attached, but ceremonies, Ten Commandments, they all went together. Well, that doesn't wash in the New Command, in the New Testament. We don't see that. In fact, I want you to go to the book of 1 Corinthians chapter 7 and look at a distinction that the Apostle Paul draws here between the two laws. 1 Corinthians chapter 7 and verse 19. And here's what Paul says. 1 Corinthians 7 and verse 19, circumcision is nothing and uncircumcision is nothing, but keeping the commandments, keeping the commandments of God is what matters.
1: Hmm.
0: So circumcision, which would be attached to the ceremonies, Paul clearly separates and makes them of little consequence. But what does he make of great consequence? The commandments of God,
1: yeah.
0: The Ten Commandments. So they're not one and the same law. In fact, one last point I think we should look at is in Colossians, Paul, when he's talking about the handwriting of ordinances, he talks about that which was against us. In fact, let's look at it in Colossians again, Colossians 2, and notice the tense that he's using. This will be important to us. Colossians 2, and I'm going to look at verse 14 again. He says, having wiped out the handwriting of requirements that was against us, which was contrary to us, and he's taken it out of the way. So it was. It's past tense. He speaks of this. Whatever he's speaking of here is past tense. But doesn't he speak of the Ten Commandments in the New Testament?
1: He sure does.
0: And does he speak of them in past tense?
1: Well, it's not in past tense. It's what we need to be currently doing.
0: Romans 7 is one place that I think of right off the top of my head where the Apostle Paul is talking about the Ten Commandments, and we can actually see that very clearly if we go to Romans 7, verse 7. Paul talks about the converting power of the Ten Commandments and helping him to realize his sin and his need for Jesus. And he says in Romans 7, 7, what shall we say then? Is the law sin? Certainly not. On the contrary, I would not have known sin except through the law. For I would not have known covetousness unless the law had said, you shall not covet. So we know which law we're talking about here. It's the one that says you shall not covet, or the Ten Commandment law. Go to verse 12, and speaking of that law, he says, therefore the law is holy, not past tense was, like the other, but the law is holy, and the commandment holy and just and good. Has then what is good become death to me? Certainly not. Or I like the King James here. God forbid. Don't even think of it. So when Paul's talking about this other law in Colossians, he's talking about a law that was. But when Paul's talking about the Ten Commandment law, he's speaking about a law that is. And there's one other place in the New Testament that, there are other places, but there's one that comes to my mind, and that is in the book of Ephesians. Galatians, Ephesians, right before the book of Philippians, Ephesians 6 and verse 1. And Paul is giving counsel here, actually pointing to the Ten Commandments again. Ephesians 6 and verse 1, he says, children, obey your parents in the Lord, for this is right. And then he solidifies that statement by quoting the commandment, the fifth commandment, verse 2. Honor your father and mother, which was the first commandment?
1: No,
0: which is the first commandment with promise that it may be well with you and you may live long on the earth. So when Paul talks about the Ten Commandments, he refers to a law that is. And I think practically this is easy for us to understand. If you put yourself back in Bible times, let's go right before the crucifixion of Jesus, and you're a Jew and you grew up in the Jewish culture and you commit a sin. The law prescribes, the ceremonial law, that you are to take a sacrifice to the sanctuary for that sin so you can have forgiveness. Would it have been wrong for a Jewish person who committed a sin not to take an animal sacrifice to the sanctuary if they committed

0: to commit adultery,
1: yes,
0: to lie. Yeah, so what about after the cross? Well, you know, after the cross, it's still wrong. And the apostles, all of them, taught very clearly that those same laws apply after the cross as before the cross. So I think several lines of Bible teaching help us to understand that what Paul is talking about in Colossians 2 is not at all that the Sabbath was changed or done away with or the law of God was altered, but that the law of ceremonies that pointed forward to the sacrifice of Christ met their fulfillment in the sacrifice of Christ, and therefore they are done away, and we are no longer to be judged regarding our observance of ordinances that met their fulfillment at the cross. Well, here's another question that comes up about the Sabbath day, Emmanuel, and it's kind of a post-biblical question. Haven't the changes in the calendar made it impossible for us to know which day the Sabbath day is on?
1: Oh, yeah, that's a really good question, and it's one that's commonly asked. The first thing that I would say in response to that is when God speaks of the Sabbath in the Ten Commandments, he says, remember the Sabbath day to keep it holy. If God tells us to remember something, it would make sense that we would have the ability to know which day it was that he wanted us to remember. Now, when we speak about calendar changes, there have been several different calendar changes, but it's important to note that whenever the calendar has been, quote-unquote, changed, the weekly cycle has not been affected. The most significant calendar change was back in 1582 when Pope Gregory needed to add 10 days to the calendar year. They were getting a little bit off of sequence with the seasons, and things were getting a little bit out of kilter. So when we came to October 4 of 1582, the next day was actually October 15 of 1582. Well, October 4 was a Thursday, and October 15, it didn't go from October 4 to October 5, because he added the 10 days. October 15 was Friday. So while there were those 10 numerical days added, or there was the addition of those 10 days, there was not a break of the weekly cycle or an alteration of the weekly cycle.
0: So that's a lot like our leap years. I mean, we deal right with the same thing. Every 4 years, we have an extra day in February, but it doesn't change the number of days of the week. Can you imagine how people would complain if you had a six-day work week now instead of a, you know, whatever, because we've added a day into the year somewhere, but it has never affected our weekly cycle. And we find that in history, the Jews, they had actually a whole extra month that every periodically would be added into their calendar. The month of Adar would have 2 months of Adar, Adar 1 and Adar 2, every so many years to compensate for that same seasonal change, and they never lost track of the Sabbath day.
1: Right. And I think it's really important. I mean, when we consider what the different days of the week are, we know from the dictionary and from languages, I mean, there's no confusion there. If you go and look in the dictionary what the first day of the week is or the seventh day of the week is, the dictionary is very clear about that. And also in different languages of the world, here in America with English, we have Saturday, and that's named after Saturn. But if you look in most other languages of the world, you'll see where the seventh day of the week is actually called the Sabbath.
0: That's right. Spanish is Sábado, Russian is Subota, French is Samedi, just a few, and those are all names, words that mean not Saturday or Saturn Day or whatever, but words that actually mean Sabbath. And those languages are old languages, so, you know, historically, people evidently have known for a long time which day was a Sabbath day. And we can still know today.
1: Yeah, I think that with the Lord and when he gives us a command of something, he is going to make it possible for us to follow that commandment. It's not going to be confusing for us. God is not the author of confusion.
0: Okay, how about this question? Doesn't the New Testament teach that Sunday is now called the Lord's Day?
1: Well, that also is a really good question, and people often refer to Sunday as the Lord's Day, but I think we need to look at the Bible and see what the Bible says about what day is considered the Lord's Day.
0: Well, they actually refer to a text for that, don't they?
1: Yeah, they look at Revelation chapter 1, and in Revelation chapter 1, in verse 10, Paul is on the island of Patmos.
0: John.
1: John is on the island of

0: Patmos. He has been exiled there, and the Lord comes to him and gives him a vision. And in verse 10 of Revelation chapter 1, it says, I was in the Spirit on the Lord's day. And that's where people get this phrase, the Lord's day, and they apply it to Sunday. But here in the passage itself, we don't see exactly where or what day of the week John is receiving this vision. He just says it's on the Lord's day. So we need to look at other places in Scripture to find out what day is actually the Lord's day. Now, if we look in the Old Testament at a couple of things, I mean, first of all, just consider the commandment itself. In Exodus chapter 20 and verse 10, it says the Sabbath is the Sabbath of the Lord thy God. And that would seem to indicate that that is the day that the
1: right,
0: Lord... The seventh day
1: is
0: Sabbath.
1: The Sabbath of the Lord. So that would be a day of the Lord.
0: Yeah, and that's the day that he set aside at creation. Several other places that we want to look at in the Old Testament, if we look at Isaiah chapter 58, Isaiah chapter 58 and verse 13, we'll see what the Lord says about the Sabbath, what he calls it. Isaiah chapter 58 and verse 13, the Bible says, if you turn away your foot from the Sabbath, from doing your pleasure on my holy day. Whose holy day? That would be the Lord's holy day. So what day does the Lord consider to be his day? Well, according to this passage, the Sabbath day. According to the commandment, the Sabbath day. According to the creation account, the Sabbath day. That's the day that he set aside. Well, you say, well, this is in the Old Testament. What about in the New Testament? Let's look at one passage and see what Jesus actually has to say about this. We're going to go to the Gospel of Mark, Mark chapter 2, and see what Jesus himself said about the Sabbath. Mark chapter 2 and verse 27. And the Bible says, and he said to them, the Sabbath was made for man, and not man for the Sabbath. Therefore, the Son of Man is also Lord of the Sabbath. Mm. So, who is Jesus the Lord of, or what day is Jesus the Lord of? The Sabbath day. From my reading of Scripture, and we've just looked at several texts, I see no other text in the Bible that would indicate that there is any other day other than the Sabbath that is the Lord's day. So what day really, according to Scripture, is the Lord's day? It is the Sabbath day.
1: Now, sometimes when I talk to people about the Sabbath, what I've heard some people say is, every day is my Sabbath. I worship God every day. What does the Bible say about that?
0: Well, it's important to recognize that we need to daily walk with God. We need to be communing with Him. We need to be praying. We should be studying our Bibles every day. But there is a special day that He set aside. And I think if we look at the commandment, let's go and actually look at Exodus chapter 20 and see what the Bible says about this. To keep a specific day is something that we need to be following the biblical prescription for. In Exodus chapter 20, it says, remember the Sabbath day to keep it holy, beginning in verse 8. Verse 9, 6 days you shall labor and do all your work, but the seventh day is the Sabbath of the Lord your God. There's one day that we are to especially set aside to keep holy, to spend with the Lord. Then there are the other days of the week that we are also commanded to do something. Are we commanded to keep those holy? Are we commanded to worship on those days in the sense of not doing anything else but worship?
1: It says we should work.
0: Yeah, it says we're supposed to be working. So if we're to be working the other 6 days, can we keep them holy as God wants us to keep the Sabbath day holy?
1: Yeah, and the Sabbath, the word Sabbath means rest. So literally, to keep the Sabbath, to keep a day as a Sabbath, means I'm resting on that day. It'd be impossible for me to keep every day as a Sabbath unless I rested every day.
0: Yeah, and maybe if you have a job where you just sleep all the time, that'd be possible. But for most people, that's not going to be something that's feasible. And it's not going to be according to the commandment that God gave. We need to be looking and seeing what God said. He said, 6 days shall you labor and do all your work. The seventh day is the Sabbath day. That's the day that we need to be keeping holy, the day that God said.
1: So, Emmanuel, as long as we choose a day to worship on, isn't that what's important? I mean, can't we just, as long as we worship one day in seven?
0: Well, that's what

0: people will often think, but we need to look and see what the Bible has to say on the topic. It's a problem that has plagued humanity since sin first entered into the world. When God declares something, do we go along with what God declares or with what we decide is right and wrong? Think about in the Garden of Eden when Adam and Eve were there and God told them that there was a particular tree to not eat. Now, was it up to them to say, oh, well, I can just choose whatever tree to not eat from or choose to whatever tree to eat from. It doesn't really matter. As long as there's one tree that we don't eat from, that's okay. It doesn't matter which particular one.
1: Yeah, that appears to be what they did.
0: Well, that is what they did. And now we have the problem of sin that's in the world. You know, you think of Cain and Abel just several chapters later in Genesis chapter 4. Cain brought a sacrifice. Abel brought a sacrifice. One was accepted by God. One was not accepted by God. And that led to the first murder ever that was recorded in this world. God is very clear in the directions that He gives us. And it's not up to us to decide what's right and what's wrong. It's up to us to go to Scripture and find out what the Bible says and go along with what God says. And it really, I believe, comes down to an issue of trust. Do we really trust God and believe what He says?
1: That's right. It's a faith factor, and it makes me think of a passage in Romans chapter 4, not 4, but Romans 14. Romans 14, verse 23, this is what Paul writes here. He says, but he who doubts is condemned if he eats because he does not eat from faith. And he's finishing up an argument here. Look at the last part, though. For he says, whatever is not from faith is sin. And you use the word trust that I would use interchangeably here. In other words, Adam and Eve sinned when they stopped trusting what God said and they trusted what the serpent said instead of what God said. And anytime God gives us direction and says that this is the way we ought to go, why would we go a different way? Unless somehow we think our way is better than His way, and then that's a faith issue. It really is a faith issue.
0: Yeah.
1: To me, I think of, you know, you and I have gone to, I visited you when you were living in Oregon, and we went to a restaurant that was one of your favorite restaurants. Now, I'd never eaten there before, and I think our viewers have probably run into this situation. You go to a restaurant, somebody else has been there, you haven't been there, and you want to get something good. What do? You ask the person who's been there.
0: That's right.
1: I said, recommend something. And you recommended some fantastic Asian food at this restaurant, but I trusted what you told me. And I think to myself, you know, why would I go in there flying blind, so to speak? And I'm not saying that a person who goes into a restaurant, you can't, you know, some people are more independent in that mindset. But for me, hey, I haven't eaten here, you've eaten here, you know better. But how much more in a situation with the will of God? You know, some people say, is it okay that I keep one day and seven? If you're going to choose a day, why not choose the day God already chose?
0: That's right.
1: It doesn't make sense. If you could choose one day, if it was up to us to choose whatever day, why would we not trust the day God chose? Doesn't He know best?
0: That's right.
1: And so I think it's a faith factor.
0: Yeah, it really is. And we have to consider what the commandment says. It does say, remember the Sabbath day to keep it holy. God wants us to remember that day that He set aside from creation and keep that day holy, because that's the day that He has proclaimed and that He has set aside for us to spend with Him. Can't Jesus be our Sabbath? I mean, I've had people ask me or tell me, well, you might keep a day, but I keep Jesus in my heart. He's my Sabbath.
1: You know, a lot of people take that from a passage in Hebrews 4, where Paul actually, from Hebrews chapter 3 and onward through Hebrews chapter 4, is talking about the spiritual rest of God's people. And he makes a point that Joshua never gave the people rest, because that rest was to be found in Christ. And so we kind of pick that up in Hebrews chapter 4. And if we look at verse 4, he uses the seventh day Sabbath as a type. In verse 4, he says, He has spoken in a certain place of the seventh day in this way, and God rested on the seventh day from all His works. And again in this place, they shall not enter my rest. Since, therefore, it remains that some must enter it, and

0: those to whom it was first preached did not enter because of disobedience. Again, he designates a certain day in David, saying, today, after such a long time, as it has been said, today if you will hear his voice, do not harden your hearts. For if Joshua had given them rest, then he would not afterward have spoken of another day. Now, if you're reading in the King James Version, it says if Jesus had given them rest, just so that you understand, the word is Yeshua. Joshua is, and Jesus is a New Testament form of the name Joshua, but it's giving us the history of Joshua, the one that brought them in the promised land. If Joshua had given them rest when he brought them into Canaan, then he, God, would not afterward have spoken of another day. Verse 9 says, there remains therefore a rest for the people of God. For he who has entered his rest, God's rest, has himself also ceased from his work as God did from his. Now there's a lot that could be commented on in this passage. First of all, it's interesting in verse 9, it says there remains therefore a rest for the people of God. It's interesting that in the original language of the New Testament, the Greek, the word that's translated rest there is the word sabbatismos, which literally means the keeping of a Sabbath. It's the only place it appears in the New Testament, but the apostle here is telling us that there remains a keeping of a Sabbath for the people of God. Now, some people read this passage and they say, well, you know, because they didn't enter the rest, and Paul mentions that God spoke of the seventh day in a certain way this, you know, in the past, that the rest that is to be found is the rest from our works. It's rest in Jesus. Jesus is really the rest that Israel didn't have, that God wanted them to have. They were to accept Jesus. And so, and people say, Jesus, he is the rest. He's the purpose of the rest. He's the real meaning behind the rest. And therefore, that rest, that Sabbath, Jesus is that Sabbath. He is my Sabbath. And there's a couple faulty things with that reasoning. First of all, it's true that Jesus is the meaning behind the Sabbath. In fact, Jesus, the Bible tells us in John chapter 1, along with other places, that he is the creator. And it was the one who created, who rested after creation on the seventh day. And so if Jesus is the one that did that act of creating, as John 1 says, then Jesus was the one that set aside the Sabbath in commemoration of his creative work. So the Sabbath is all about Jesus, and I would agree with that. But to take that and say, well, because Jesus is the spiritual meaning behind it, Jesus supplants the Sabbath. I mean, there are a lot of ordinances in the Christian church. For example, we could take the ordinance of baptism, where a person is put under the water and comes out of the water to symbolize burial. The burial in the water is symbolic of a deeper spiritual significance. But just because there is a deeper spiritual significance doesn't lead me to be able to say, well, because there's a spiritual significance, Jesus is my baptism. I don't need to get baptized in the water because Jesus is my baptism. Or we could take the communion service, where the Lord's Supper, where you take the symbol of Christ's body and the symbol of Christ's blood. They're symbols that are pointing to a deeper significance. That significance is Jesus. But you don't find people saying, well, Jesus is my communion, and therefore I don't take communion because Jesus is my communion. Just because there's a spiritual meaning of something or significance that's found in Christ, I mean, every spiritual significance is found in Christ. Ephesians, what is it, 1:3 says that every spiritual blessing has been given to us in Christ. So to take that and use that to negate observances or ordinances in the Christian church is just nothing you find taught in the Bible. Another way of looking at the whole thing is considering the Sabbath in its sense of being a holy convocation. I want you to look at Leviticus with me. Leviticus 23, where the Bible talks about the feasts of the Lord, and it introduces the chapter of Leviticus 23 talking about the Sabbath of the Lord. And it says in Leviticus 23, verse 3, of the seventh day Sabbath, 6 days shall work be done, but the seventh day is a Sabbath of solemn rest, a holy convocation. You shall do no work on it. Now, a convocation is a gathering. It's the NIV says something like a solemn assembly or a sacred assembly. In other words, it's an assembly. It's a coming together. And people need to understand that the Sabbath, God didn't just institute the Sabbath to be kept independently. It was to come together, and primarily to come together to meet with him. And in a very clear way, the Sabbath was kind of a date with God. In other words, God set aside his time. He rested on the day. He told his people to rest on the day, and they would have a date together. They would come together, and they would fellowship, and they would meet all of his people together with God. So there's a date with God. The blessing of the Sabbath came on the date. Look at it this way. If I'm going to go out, well, let's take a young man who's engaged and to be married, and he's going out with his fiancée. The blessing of that relationship is being together, of going out. The Sabbath is the time that we're together. When that young man decides to get married and they set a date for the wedding, the significance of all that is really in his bride. But can you imagine a young man saying, well, really, speaking of the date of the wedding, she really is the wedding. I mean, she's what it's all about. And so I'm not even going to show up at the wedding because my fiance is the wedding.
1: Yeah.
0: That wouldn't make any sense.
1: Or showing up on a different day.
0: Or showing up on a different day. And so the point that we get with the idea of Jesus is my rest, Jesus is our rest, and he's asked us to commemorate that rest with him on the Sabbath day. The fact that Jesus is our rest, or Jesus is our baptism, or Jesus is everything, he's all in all, doesn't take away from the practice of Christian ordinances in the Scripture.
1: Can somebody be saved if they don't keep the Sabbath, or is the Sabbath necessary for salvation?
0: Okay, that's a very good question. And I think what's even a little bit behind the question is, are we saved by our works? Are we saved by Sabbath keeping? And the answer, as far as being saved by our works, is no. The Bible's clear that we're not saved by our works. But some people want to bend that and say, well, if we're not saved by our works, then why work? If we're not saved by what we do, why do anything? And we could take that same question and apply it a little differently. Let me ask it this way. Is it possible for somebody to be saved who doesn't love Jesus? Well, of course, you know, what does that have to do with anything, somebody might ask? Well, Jesus said in John 14 and verse 15, if you love me, keep my commandments. So are we saved by keeping the commandments? No, we're saved by our love for Jesus. But a person who loves Jesus will keep his commandments, because Jesus changes the heart through the Holy Spirit. He writes his law in the mind and hearts, changes our affections, and our actions are different. It's the fruit of the righteousness that we receive from Christ. We could ask it this way. We could say, can a person be saved if they don't quit stealing or killing or lying? Well, the fact is, if a person continues in ungodly practices, the Bible says that in the book of Galatians, in fact, let's look at Galatians 5 and look at some other immoral practices

0: and the spirit against the flesh. I'm in Galatians 5:17. And these are contrary to one another, so that you do not do the things you wish. But if you're led by the Spirit, you're not under the law. Now the works of the flesh are evident, which are adultery, fornication, uncleanness, lewdness, idolatry, sorcery, hatred, contentions, jealousies, outbursts of wrath, selfish ambitions, dissensions, heresies, envy, murders, drunkenness, revelries. And in case you didn't catch everything there, he says, and the like, of which I tell you beforehand, just as I told you in time past, that those who practice such things will not inherit the kingdom of God. So everything he's talking about here, which have to do with moral issues that the law of God testifies against, are things that if a person continues in, they will not enter the kingdom of God. Will a person be saved if they continue in violation of God's will? No. Does a person have to keep the Sabbath to be saved? Well, I think the Bible says something about the amount of knowledge a person has, doesn't it?
1: Yeah, and Scripture is clear, and we're thankful that God is merciful. I'm thankful for that.
0: Absolutely.
1: And we see an important principle in the book of Acts, Acts chapter 17. Acts chapter 17 in verse 30. And this is something that I've shared with a lot of people who come and ask me a question, maybe about their grandfather or some other relative who they say was a very faithful Christian person, but they didn't know about the Sabbath. They went to church on Sunday, and they passed away, and they ask, well, is that person going to be in heaven? Well, first of all, I say, I'm not the judge. God is ultimately the judge.
0: That's right. But
1: we do have this comforting passage here in Acts chapter 17 and verse 30. It says, truly, these times of ignorance God overlooked, but now commands all men everywhere to repent. So I see two important things in there. Number one, God, if we are ignorant of something, is not going to hold us accountable for it.
0: That's right.
1: If we don't know, how can we know to do it? God's not a cruel, vicious dictator. He is merciful, and he allows for our ignorance there. But the text, it finishes there by saying, now commands all men everywhere to repent. So while we might be ignorant about things, when we come into the knowledge of things, we can't just keep going on the path acting as if we're ignorant.
0: That's right. That makes me think of Hebrews 10 and verse 26, which says something similar. It says, if we sin willfully after we have received the knowledge of the truth, there no longer remains a sacrifice for sins, but a certain fearful expectation of judgment and fiery indignation which will devour the adversaries. So Paul talks about willful sin here, and we've got two principles. We've got God winking at the times of our ignorance. In other words, he overlooks it. Winking is what the King James says. He temporarily closes his eyes. He's not looking at it. When we do something wrong without knowing it's wrong, doesn't mean it's not wrong, but it means God overlooks that. And so it is with whether it be not keeping the Sabbath or breaking another commandment. God is merciful. But in Acts 17, it says he commands us to repent when we do know the truth. And so in Hebrews 10, warns us against willfully sinning. So the question was, can a person be saved if they don't keep the Sabbath? Well, I would say it depends on how much a person knows. If a person knows about the Sabbath, why would they refuse? If they love the Lord and they love his word, why would they refuse to obey? And if they're refusing to obey, it's not simply the Sabbath they're rejecting. They're rejecting Christ, the Lord of the Sabbath. They're rejecting the will of God. They're sinning willfully, and all they can look forward to is that fearful judgment. If in ignorance, if they didn't know better, God winks at that. But God forbid that we would know the truth and yet refuse to follow the truth. The issue is going to be much greater than just a commandment issue. It's an issue of whether our allegiance is really with God or not, and who our faith is with. And so can a person be saved if they don't keep the Sabbath? Sure, if they didn't know better. But if a person knows, if you know about the Sabbath, then be faithful to God and choose to follow him in all things.

In 1969, in my home state of Tennessee, we were the fourth healthiest state in the United States. In 2009, we were the fourth unhealthiest. So what happened? We went from the fourth healthiest in 1969 to the fourth unhealthiest in 2009. Well, as Nashville started looking at this to try to figure out where we became unhealthy, one of those major items was lack of exercise. When I was a boy living on a farm, never would you have thought to tell my father, my grandfather, my great-granddad, or any folks working on the farm that they needed to go out to the gym and get some exercise. You need to go get on the treadmill. You need to go pump some weight. Not at all. They were throwing hay. They were digging post hole, digging holes in the ground with post hole diggers. They were cutting trees. A lot of physical activity. Today, that's a little different. Today, we see people sitting behind desks. We see people behind cash registers. We see people working on the assembly line.

walk or just stroll after a meal, your body just runs a whole lot better. And why are we talking about this? We're looking at how to prevent disease. Yes, you may have some disease that you want to address, and you can help reverse disease by doing this, but the big issue we're looking at here is how do we prevent disease? So how do we exercise? How can we get that cardiac exercise? There's a simple way of doing it, of where you just, whether you're walking, you're rebounding, you're swimming, you're cycling, you're rowing, and that's where you go 3 minutes fast, 1 minute slow, 3 minutes fast, 1 minute slow. It's called intermittent training. And that works extremely well. Now you can do it a little more highfalutin where you take an Omron machine or something and you put it on your chest. You set the watch. You take 220 minus your age, 220 minus your age. Now that's the maximum heart rate. And then you do say, start out 65% of that. And let's say 65% is 115. Then you want to get your target rate, which is going to be between 5 beats above that and 5 beats below. That's your working range. 5 beats above, 5 beats below. So that's 120 and 110. So you go out and you walk until you get up to how much? 110. And then you, 120. And then you go slow until it comes back down to 110. I was walking with a fellow one day and at the clinic, and we were walking and we got up to say that 120 and we started strolling so it would come back down. And I noticed his watch wasn't coming back down. And I said, well, let's just plumb stop. Let's just stop and see what's going on. And we stopped and it still wasn't coming down. I'm thinking, what's going on? And I said, are you thinking back at home? This man was involved in business. His wife is back at home. Are you thinking about home right now? He goes, yeah. I said, do you see that squirrel over there? Look at that bird. Isn't it beautiful out here today? And boom, his pulse came right back down. So as you're out there exercising, be careful what you're thinking about, because sometimes that can keep the heart rate up because you're stressed about whatever it may be. So again, how do you do it with the with this intermittent training with the machine? Take 220 minus your age. That's the maximum heart rate. Start out with 65% of that. You can then go to 70-75%. And let's say that target rate is 115. You go 5 beats above, 5 beats below. And you exercise in that range where you go fast until you get to the 120 and slow till you get the 110. And you just keep going back and forth. If you don't have that, it's real simple. Just go fast for 3 minutes, slow for 1 minute. Fast for 3 minutes, slow for 1 minute. It's kind of like working out with barbells. You just don't pump weight for 30 minutes. You do reps. And so this is kind of like reps. There's two major kinds of exercise. You got the cardiac, which we just talked about, and the other is resistance. And that is where you are using, say, some bands or some weights where you're trying to do some resistance. And if you don't have that, you don't have to go buy barbells. You can go and you can get some bags, say some several pound bags of beans, and you know, you can use them and do some exercises with them. You can do, a gallon jug of water. That's 8.34 pounds per gallon. And you can, you know, move those back and forth, and that can be a resistant type, or you can get some bands and that works well. Again, for our cardiovascular system, which yes, has the pump, exercise actually helps the cardiovascular system, and it also helps the lymphatic system. Two very important things to keep our bodies good and healthy and prevent disease. See y'all back as we look at more keys to health.